0: Helena Luna, Republican of Florida, one of the lawmakers digging in over it, defended herself on the steps of the Capitol. Even if Trump, fresh off a meeting with Johnson last week, encouraged Republicans like her to stop grandstanding over his demand to pass the voting restrictions bill, she and other hardliners haven't let up. "The only thing I can do is use my vote," Luna said. "Why not try to do everything we can possibly do?" And that's all the time we have for this hour of the Arizona Republic. I'm your broadcast volunteer, Jack Palmer. Stay tuned for the second hour of the Arizona Republic on Sun Sounds of Arizona.
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2: Hello, everybody, and welcome to the Men's Hour, brought to you by Mind's Eye, your virtual newsstand. Our first story comes to us from the Sports Illustrated edition dated Friday, May 19th, and it is entirely about the New York Knicks and their NBA championship. First up, the makings of a Finals MVP. Calm in clutch situations and resourceful when creating his shots, Jalen Brunson is the leading reason the Knicks are NBA champions. The cameras were rolling, the NBA Finals MVP trophy was in his hands, and here finally the world will get to hear what Jalen Brunson was thinking. Despite being a star athlete in the fishbowl that is New York City, Brunson has managed to maintain an air of mystery. In interviews, Brunson chooses his words carefully, revealing little. Methodical and intentional is how Brunson's mother, Sandra, once described her son's Belichickian approach to the media. He's never been enthralled to the spotlight. In the final seconds of the clincher of the Eastern Conference Finals in Cleveland, cameras panned across Knicks players in full celebrations, with an expressionless Brunson planted on the bench behind them. "I was icing my knees," explained Brunson. "I didn't even want to get up." But then in the aftermath of New York's 94-90 win in Game 5 of the NBA Finals, after delivering a 45-point masterpiece to end the Knicks' 53-year championship drought, Brunson showed he could open up. "I got no words," he said. "It's everything I ever dreamed of." Some of the greatest athletes in sports history have worn New York uniforms, with figures such as Joe Namath and Reggie Jackson and Walt Frazier tailor-made for this media-saturated market. While you wouldn't necessarily say that of Brunson, after what he did in this postseason, he now stands shoulder-to-shoulder with all those Big Apple legends. In all of NBA history, only three players, Bob Pettit, Michael Jordan, and Giannis Antetokounmpo, have scored 45 points or more in a finals closeout game. Brunson made it four. In the first half of Game 5 against the Spurs, he kept low, had scored 45 points or more in a finals closeout game. Brunson made it four. In the first half of Game 5 against the Spurs, he

fought to hang on to his NBA career as a fringe player taught him the real meaning of pressure. No one's saying that now. Brunson averaged 24 points a game in his first season in New York. He was an all-star in his second. He was the league's clutch player of the year last season and earned a spot on the All-NBA team in each of his last 3 years. He steered the Knicks to the second round of the playoffs in his first 2 seasons and the conference finals in 2025. And now, this. Brunson averaged 32.6 points per game in the finals. He shot 38.9% from the three. He scored at least 12 points in the fourth quarter of 3 of the 5 games, and in Game 5, he put on a performance that would remember for a generation as he delivered one clutch basket after another. "He is him," Knick coach Mike Brown said succinctly post-game. Brown can remember exactly when he noticed that Brunson was a special player. In 2022, Brown was an assistant coach in Golden State. In the conference finals, the Warriors played Dallas. As defensive coordinator, Brown was responsible for scheming ways to slow the Mavericks' offense. Luka Doncic was Dallas's top offensive option. "But my concern wasn't Luka," said Brown. "My concern was Jalen." Brown recalls the frustration at being unable to slow down Brunson, who averaged 18 points per game in the series, which Golden State won in 5. "I remember the first couple times we played against him, we put a guard on him," said Brown. "I was amazed, because when you look at him, you're like, okay, he's not the biggest guy, not the most athletic guy, not the quickest guy. Okay, you can put a guy 6'4 or 6'5 on him, you'll be okay. We put guys 6'6, 6'7 on him. He got to his spot methodically, he put his back shoulder in them, and he still scored. We put Draymond Green on Jalen. That's how concerned we were, because we needed a bigger, stronger, tougher guy to try to do it or try to slow him down at that time." In New York, Brunson's teammates marvel at his ability to create shots. Karl Anthony Towns cites Brunson's footwork, which ranks somewhere between that of Floyd Mayweather Jr. and Mikhail Baryshnikov. According to Towns, that footwork enables Brunson to effortlessly maneuver between spots in the paint. Then when he finally gets into the paint, he uses physicality to create space, to get his floater off or to get a scoop layup, says Towns. OG Anunoby points to the deep bag of shots Brunson can go to. "He uses a lot of counters," says Anunoby. "He's relentless. Doesn't matter if he's missing shots or making shots, he's always the same way. Always composed and poised and always aggressive." Brown says that the player he admired in 2022 has continued to evolve. "Now it's different," said Brown. "If you put a power forward on him, he's in a ball screen, out in transition. He can score from all three levels. He does it with a patience that you embrace as a coach because it's not hurried and frantic all the time. It always seems like he's in control, which helps you as a coach be in control, which helps his teammates be in control. To Brunson, it simply comes down to the work." When the buzzer sounded to end the series, Brunson shook hands with Spurs coach Mitch Johnson. When Brunson turned around, his father, a Knicks assistant coach, was there waiting. Brunson routinely shrugs off questions about pressure. "This wasn't pressure. Playing for 8 NBA teams in 9 seasons, as Rick did, that was pressure. Short-term contracts, non-guaranteed deals, never knowing if you would stick for more than a season. He watched his dad doing 3-a-days in the summers, trying to squeeze just a little bit more out of his career. I'm very fortunate to be in the position I'm in, and I definitely think I worked pretty hard," said Brunson after the clincher. "And so when the opportunity presented itself like it did today, I just did my work. And if we win, we win. If we don't, we learn and we move forward. But I'm just never afraid to fail," and he didn't. Brunson entered rarefied air in these finals. The greatest Knick of all time? Well, he's in the conversation. The greatest small guard in NBA history? He joins a very short list. Most likely a superstar? Let the debate rage. Just don't expect Brunson to have all that much to say about it, especially after having given a performance that truly speaks for itself. And here's a story about the Knicks' history, which they finally were able to beat 53 years of not winning the big one. On top at last. In 1970, the Knicks won the franchise's first title in dramatic fashion when Willis Reed made an inspirational return from injury in Game 7. New sensations. Basketball is the game of the city in these times, for it's cramped and fast and vertical, and everyone is very close and vulnerable. By these measures, it's appropriate

appropriate, even symbolic, that New York is at last basketball champion of the world. On the day when the Knickerbockers finally won their first title since the NBA began in 1946, mobs of workers roamed the streets, pummeling long-haired students and unfortunate bystanders. It had been almost 7 months since the Mets won the World Series, and it was said, "United New York in everlasting common cause." If there was a common cause left in town, it was the Knicks. After all, with Willis Reed hurt, there was no point spread and no one to bet against. Jerry West stood that afternoon at the intersection of 32nd Street and 7th Avenue, waiting for the light to change. Obviously, this stamped him as an out-of-towner. He squinted against the sun. It had gone from winter blizzards to summer since the playoffs began. "Hey, West," a little guy said, spotting him. "Hey, West." Jerry turned to him, and the man started chuckling. "You know what I almost done?" he said. "I seen you, and before I knew it, I almost wished you good luck." He chuckled again, aghast that anyone in this frightened stockade town would dare even think so benevolently. West nodded. "Well, look, West," the little guy said. "Look at it this way. Suppose I was a guy from L.A. and I seen Reed just like this. What would you say to him?" "You'd probably say good luck," West said, smiling, stepping off the curb. As he entered the garden across the street, a jovial fellow in the crowd suggested to a neighbor, "Break his leg." A little bit later, at 6:03, Reed moved onto the court for Game 7. It was the first time he'd been there since 8 minutes into the fifth game of the finals. At that point, turning to drive down the lane for a layup, he had fallen in distress with an injury that turned out to be a torn muscle in his right thigh. "Oh my God," cried Dave DeBuscher, his colleague under the boards. Down 25-15 at that point, the Knicks came back to win and go ahead 3-2 in the series. But the spell had been broken in Los Angeles when Reed could not play in Game 6. He watched while Wilt Chamberlain muscled his way to 45 points and the Lakers won in a smooth rout. Reed was flown back to New York that night with the Knicks physician and trainer so that he could return to rehabilitation on his leg first thing in the morning. Double-double duo. DeBuscher had 19 points and 12.6 rebounds a game for the series, while Reed, despite missing time, averaged 23 points and 10.5 boards. Now at 6:03 p.m. before Game 7, with reserve forward Don May going after his rebounds, Reed began to move about the court. Not gingerly, but slowly, deliberately. He worked around his range, throwing up his quiet one-handers. It was apparent that he could at least try to play. Chamberlain could see that for himself, since he had come in and stood watching dispassionately from the side of the stands. "He shoot fouls better than me," Wilt observed to a friend. A few minutes later, Reed paused by his taller opponent. "I can't go to my right that well," he told Wilt. The big man laughed cynically, for of course Reed has never gone to his right very well. Following his overwhelming performance in the previous game, when Reed was not in uniform, Chamberlain had gone out of his way to praise the league MVP. "Willis has played better basketball against me than any center I've ever faced in playoff competition," Wilt declared unequivocally. This appraisal served to diminish Bill Russell, who had previewed his retirement last summer with some rather stout knocks at Chamberlain. Now Wilt was playing catch-up. A smile is the most personal thing you can offer in New York. Now all these people could not help but smile in unison at the huge, brave man before them who had come back to give them a title. Then, entirely on his own initiative, Wilt launched into a detailed and lengthy polemic, the essence of which was that his countrymen placed too much emphasis on winning, and that specifically just reaching the NBA Finals seemed to him to be a major achievement. What curious kind of punch could he be telegraphing? Some of his teammates fell to discussing it in the locker room before the final game. "You play the whole season to win, don't you?" asked one. "Isn't that what competition is all about?" Reed returned to his locker room with a definite word every one of the Knicks expect. He'd be on the court with them. "It's like getting your left arm sewed back on," Cassie Russell said. The Knicks are not a great team. They're a good team, a solid team, a fine team, a smart team. But there really hasn't been a great team in the NBA since the 76ers of 1966-67. However, Red Holtzman's Knicks may be the most perfectly formed team ever. All the parts fit together with very little waste left over. Everybody puts his in the pot. We're one big beef stew, Cassie said, explaining it most succinctly. Bill Bradley, Russell's rival in college and now his rival for the same starting spot, sat across from him, so intense that chills swept over his body. "On every sports team there are conflicts," he was to say afterward. "Pro teams are made of conflicts.
It's their nature. We are all competing. Why we succeed and why it's such a pleasure to be here is because on the Knicks, our conflicts never turn into bitterness. Then all the Knicks except Reed rushed out onto the floor to warm up. Reed stayed behind so he could have his injections of carbocaine, a numbing agent, and cortisone at the last possible instant. Across the way, West had already been shot up, a needle in each hand. He had injured his left hand in the third game, then his shooting hand in the first half of the fifth game, about the time that Reed went down. "I don't even like to think about it," Lakers coach Joe Mullaney said. "A shooter getting needles in his shooting hand. Reed took his injections in the thigh moments before the tip-off. The crowd was growing apprehensive over his absence. When Willis comes out, they're going to pull the roof down," Knicks small forward Dave Stallworth said, warming up. Reed came out at 7:34 p.m., one official minute to spare, walking purposely without a limp. As he moved down the entranceway, the fans on the other side of the court saw him first and began to cheer and then to rise. And after that, the whole place stood, generating waves of applause. His teammates paused to watch Reed sink his first practice shot. Madison Square Garden erupted. And then there was a special reaction. All the people in the arena, as if on cue, began to smile. A smile is the most personal thing you can offer in New York. It's rarely tendered unless money or a luncheon invitation is included in the bargain. Now, however, for this moment, all these people could not help but smile in unison at the huge brave man before them who had come back to give them a title. The national anthem followed. In the upper reaches of the garden, some of the young people would not rise, and other spectators about them began softly, tentatively, to sing the Star Spangled Banner. On the court, Bradley, the discreet Rhodes Scholar, felt the chills again. He thought, "I cannot imagine any place else on earth I'd rather be at this moment than right here, about to play in the final game of the championship of the world." Not so long ago, when the White House was not yet concerned with whether or not the president's press conference might conflict with NBA playoffs, pro basketball was a limited domain. On this night, movie stars and giants of industry sat in the garden, batting beach balls around during timeouts and screaming, "Defense!" Remember as a child when it was defense? In Los Angeles, the freeways had been at rush hour peak since 3:45 p.m. Pacific time. Thousands of businesses had shut down early so employees could get home by 4:35 to see the game. They were wise to hurry. It was all going to happen very fast. On the Knicks' first play from scrimmage, Reed jumped from the top of the key and the shot went in. "He ain't hurt," Walt Frazier said to himself behind his mutton chop grin. Soon, though, Reed was hobbling like Chester, chasing vainly after Marshall Dillon on the TV show Gunsmoke. Willis was to hit his second and last shot in another minute, but before that, what he did at the other end of the court was even more significant. Wilt took the ball at his spot to the left of the lane. He moved left. If he kept going that way, could Reed stay with him? Could he shuffle fast enough, or could he possibly cross over with that dragging, painful right leg? Willis stayed with Wilt for a step. It was enough. Wilt went no farther. He stopped, faked, and threw the ball out. Thereafter, he went almost exclusively sideways to the right, not driving in, just flipping his finger rolls. Before Reed went out with 3.05 left in the half, Wilt got the ball 17 times in the pivot. He made only 2 baskets in 9 tries against the hobbled Reed. Shaking and baking, Frazier scored 36 points, including 23 in the first half, to ensure that Reed's courageous effort in Game 7 paid off. It was 61-37 when Reed departed, and for most of the way, the Lakers, like the New Haven Railroad, were running about 12 minutes behind. The Knicks had 69 at the half. The Lakers reached that in 3 quarters. It was 113-99 at the end. Frazier, with 23 points in the first half and 36 for the game, was the star. He had been in something of an eclipse on offense lately, but shooting and making steals, it was not long before he knew he was playing a dynamite game. But all the starters played so well that the bench was hardly needed. Dick Barnett, a former Laker, was on, and so was Bradley, who suggested the 1-3-1 offense the team depended on since its recovery midway through the fifth game. DeBuscher, as always in the series, was the best all-purpose player on the floor. Leaving aside the emotional consideration due Reed, DeBuscher was the top performer, for he did everything possible you could ask of a player. It was he, peering over Chamberlain's shoulder, who guarded Wilt when the series turned to the fifth game. In Game 7, he went outside and bombed fearlessly at first, then moved underneath to work on the boards. On defense, he removed
Gallant old Elgin Baylor as a factor in his vain eighth try at the finals. Atlanta Hawks forward Bill Bridges, in to see the last game, observed, "There's not one other guy in this league who gives the 100% DeBuscher does every night, every game of the season, at both ends of the court." It was DeBuscher, after the game, who asked Reed to rise, then grabbed the captain in a firm embrace and kissed him for all it's worth. So that was what it was like the last time the Knicks won the NBA Finals in 1973, I think. Next, we have some stories from Travel and Leisure magazine, dated June the 18th. This one's kind of special to me. This is where my wife and I went on our honeymoon in 2009, almost 17 years ago. We went to Hawaii, went to spend a few days on Oahu, and a week on Maui, and it was amazing. And obviously, Maui's been through it with the wildfires that they had a couple years ago. So let's go back to Maui. Paradise Regained. 25 years ago, Julie Oringer spent her honeymoon on Maui. Now, in the aftermath of fires that devastated the island, she returns with her family for a week of sun, sea, and service. The honeymoon was a gift from my aunt and uncle, a trip we could not have afforded on our own. At Maui's Kahului Airport, the air was humid silk, the sky pink, the clouds like piles of pale gold feathers. We rented a white convertible and roared past plantations of sugarcane and pineapple, the dry fronds whipping in a brisk wind. Ahead was the ocean, a turquoise gradient etched with papaya-colored light. For 10 days, we experienced a dizzying series of delights. The pool, the ocean, the reef of iridescent fish, a ride on a paragliding rig 300 feet over the water. One night we visited the old Lahaina Luau, the next day we hiked through rainbow eucalyptus and walked on black sand beach. We ate shimmering slices of ahi, we discovered apple bananas, creamy as flan. We learned a few Hawaiian words, hail for house, kiki for children, which everyone encouraged us to have. We took hundreds of photos to record the distance we traveled from our lives. When we got home, we printed the photos and put them in an album. Years passed. We moved to New York City and had children, a boy, then a girl. Sometimes, at quiet moments, the boy and the girl took out the honeymoon album and leafed through it. There were their parents as newlyweds, swimming with striped fish. There they were on the net of a catamaran. The children wanted to go to Maui too, but Maui seemed not only impossibly far away, it was buried in the past, a place their parents had gone long ago. Fast forward to summer of 2023. Maui had been suffering under a drought for months. Dry, non-native grasses crowded the hillsides, a dangerous fuel. On the morning of August 8th, a day of unusually intense wind, power lines broke in Lahaina and sparked a fire near the middle school. Firefighters rushed to put it out, but a few hours later it flared up again, crossing the highway and spread to the neighborhoods along the ocean. Within hours, hundreds of buildings had burned. More than 100 people lost their lives. It was the worst natural disaster in Hawaii's statehood. At home, we read the news in horror. We watched videos of the aftermath in Lahaina, street after street blackened and empty, precious historic buildings and objects gone, a 150-year-old banyan tree fighting for its life at the center of town. And in the days that followed, we grieved with Maui. Climate change and overuse of the land led to this disaster. Though our trip had taken place many years before, we knew we'd been part of the problem. We had enjoyed the island thoughtlessly, failing to consider what we were taking from it. As months passed and Maui began to recover, the resorts housing and feeding locals, citizens working together to rebuild homes and distribute clothing to those who were displaced, began to hear that the residents of the island wanted visitors to return. Without tourism, its businesses could not survive. Finally, here was something we could do. We could go back. We could support the island. For our 25th anniversary, we decided to return as a family to the site of our honeymoon. But this time, we would do it differently. Where we stayed, what we ate, how we spent our time. Every decision would come from a desire to respect and rebuild the island and to learn its traditions. The force behind our journey would be Malama Aina, care for the land. Our children, 10 and 14, far more ecologically savvy than we were at their ages, approved this plan. So we packed our swimsuits and our reef-safe sunscreen and off we went.
As we descended through banks of shell-pink cloud, I imagined that setting foot upon Maui's soil would feel like a dream. It didn't. From the moment we deplaned, as soon as we smelled the tropical air and felt its warmth on our skin, it was all awakeningly real. This time, we rented an electric car. We drove across the central plain where we found that the dry spikes of cane and pineapple had been replaced by tracts of emerald-colored grass. At the coast, the landscape was just as we remembered it. Rolling beaches and turquoise breakers to the west, velvety green slopes to the east. The beauty continued to unfold until we reached Lahaina. Then it was a fresh shock to see street after street of bare foundations, soil devoid of plant life, the vibrant energy of the beach neighborhoods gone. On the east side of the highway stood a scattering of temporary shelters in primary colors. Workers were building new houses on the hillside, and a carpet of grass covered the red earth. Our children took it all in silently, beginning to understand what it meant to be here. 20 miles farther north, we reached our first destination, the resort at Kapalo Bay, Maui. The hotel will become part of the St. Regis portfolio in 2027. Our host welcomed us with guava juice and a view of the lava-colored sunset that led us along a torch-lit path to our building, cautioning us to avoid the tangerine-sized snails pulling silver trails along the stones. Our lodging was almost palatial, an array of sprawling rooms and terraces oriented toward the ocean, furnished in the colors of sand and sky. In the kitchen, we found gem-like cut fruit arranged in a pineapple shell and an anniversary cake inscribed with our names. And what was it that kept our children entranced on the balcony despite the presence of cake? Whale song, the splashing of flippers, the flashing of flukes. Migration season was in full swing. As we stood at the rail, our family on land watched those whale families in the water, we felt an unmistakable connection to the island, as if after 25 years, we had finally come home. The first day was for rest and recovery. We began with breakfast at the open-air restaurant in the hotel's ocean-facing courtyard. Amid the swaying of trees and the calls of birds, we enjoyed fresh papaya, Molokai potato pancakes, and Portuguese malasadas, pillowy donuts served with pots of melted chocolate. Oh, that sounds so good. Afterward, we explored the meandering palm-shaded pools, then walked down to the beach where the children thrilled to the sensation of being knocked down by wave after wave. At midday, my daughter and I visited the spa where we were welcomed with house-made banana bread and mango iced tea. A pair of therapists called us to the treatment rooms for Lomai massage, a Hawaiian technique that employs long strokes reminiscent of ocean waves, instant bliss. Later, I took a swim in the outdoor infinity pool while my daughter curled up on an aquamarine velvet divan and turned the pages of a beautiful book about Hawaii's corals. All was quiet. We were just there together, relaxing, and the rushing world seemed for a time to stand still. Our first act of time travel occurred that night. We returned to the old Lahaina Luau, which had miraculously survived the fire. When we arrived, the mood was festive. Staff members draped us with orchid leis and invited us to stroll along, where instructors taught us how to play the traditional bowling game Ulo Maka, and artisan offered wood carvings and flower adornments. Then at our table on a grassy terrace overlooking the oceanside stage, we enjoyed drinks and got to know our server, Kona, who was born and raised in Lahaina and had been working at the luau for 13 years. A traditional name for Lahaina, she told us, was Malu Ulo Leila, the shaded breadfruit grove of the goddess Leila. Many hundreds of years ago, Hawaiians planted breadfruit and the trees captured the spring water that flowed from the uplands, keeping the soil moist. Later, colonizers cut down the trees to plant pineapple and sugarcane. The land dried out and became vulnerable to fire. Now we want the breadfruit back, Kona said. But more immediately, the city's displaced residents needed housing. More than 150 families were still waiting for construction permits, in part because the county lacked enough staff to process the paperwork. Meanwhile, tourists were visiting the burn zone to take pictures, failing to acknowledge the loss of life that had taken place there. Instead, Kona said, they might consider coming to this luau where they could participate in ancient traditions and support the Hawaiian families who worked here. Over the next hour, Kona brought a series of exquisite dishes to our table. There were taro rolls with guava butter, a coconut pudding,
tuna poke, and fiddlehead fern salad, then grilled steak, delicate leaf-wrapped ono fish, and barbecued chicken. Or for the vegetarians among us, grilled king trumpet mushrooms and beet poke served with roasted ula, a kind of sweet potato. Dessert was a cloud-like pineapple sponge cake. But the meal wasn't even the main attraction. On the circular, grass-covered stage before us, talented performers narrated Hawaii's history. The show, which began with pahu drumming, featured traditional luau, kahiko, and modern wave-like hula ohana forms, dancers filling the stage in rustling tea-leaf skirts as our MC related the story of the jealous fire goddess Pele and the warrior chief Ohia, who rejected her proposal of marriage because he was in love with a beautiful mortal maiden. Later we learned about King Kalakaua, who revived hula in Hawaii after it was banned under colonialization. Then about his sister, Queen Liliʻuokalani, composer of Aloha Oe, who fought for the return of the Crown Islands after they were annexed by the United States in 1898. These dancers had trained with the best hula teachers in Hawaii since childhood. Their dancing, fluid and expressive, projected deep understanding of the stories they were telling. And as we watched, our family story unfolded too. "This is right from your honeymoon album," our son said in a quiet moment, but we were all in the picture together now. The next morning, we met Kevin Schenck, the founder of Hiliwai Eco Tours, for a hike on the Honolulu Ridge above Kapalau Bay. As we drove to the trailhead, Kevin gave us a brief history. In the late 18th century, these lands had been cattle ranches. Mexican and then Portuguese cowboys, known as Panilios, came to work here. Later, agricultural workers arrived from China, Japan, Micronesia, and the Philippines. The land, divided since the 15th century into wedge-shaped segments, ahupuao, that stretched from mountaintop to ocean, is still recovering today from agricultural use. Recent conservation efforts have helped, but the water that once went to pineapple and sugarcane now flows to the resorts. If the companies that own them fail to practice the most careful conservation, the delicate ecosystem of these ahupahi will be destroyed. In the parking lot, Schenck offered us walking sticks for our hike, then led us through a gate in a chain-link fence meant to keep out wild pigs. Some 8,000 native plants grow here, he told us, 98% of them endemic species that exist nowhere else. But many are threatened by invasive plants that block light and fail to trap moisture. As we paused for a drink, my daughter noticed a many-spiked, vibrant red flower, a firework captured mid-explosion growing on a low evergreen. She had just identified a major watershed tree. Schenck told us, one of the most treasured and sacred in Hawaii, Ohia Luhawa, named for the legendary lovers who were separated by jealous Pele. The Ohio plays a vital role on this ridge. Its leaves collect dew, its sparse canopy encourages undergrowth, and its root system prevents soil from eroding from the slopes to choke the reef at the bottom of the ahupua, an essential breeding ground for Maui's fish. When we emerged from the tree cover, we were rewarded with an eagle's view of the Pukekohe Watershed Preserve, which stretches down to Honolulu Bay. This was only our second day on the island, but we were beginning to get the picture. Everything was connected, and water was key. In the morning, we moved to the Westin Maui Resort and Spa, Kanapali. In the reception area, amid meandering pools and rock walls sowed with cascading ferns, staff members taught guests how to weave coconut fronds into sun hats and fans. The pool, a multi-level fantasia of water slides and relaxation areas, was laced with walkways shaded by native plants. Our children played there for hours. Then we rented snorkel gear at a poolside stand and walked down to the beach to Black Rock, where 25 years earlier, my husband and I had our first encounters with Hawaii's fish. Now it was our children's turn. We suited up and walked backward into the waves, and then we kicked out toward the reef. After just a few moments, the children came up astonished. They identified Humu Nuku Apua, a parrotfish, an angelfish, and a butterflyfish. A moment later, underwater again, my daughter found herself face to face with a green sea turtle. They hovered silently together in the blue for a long moment before the turtle cut an arc toward the open water. My daughter surfaced and tore off her mask.
Did you see that? She said, radiant with pleasure. We looked at each other. We really saw each other. And I'd seen it, that wordless exchange between them. I'd had precisely the same experience 25 years earlier. Our third day on the island, we volunteered at Kapuka Alawalu, a 75-acre cultural reserve that sits along the Alawalu Stream, which flows through the valley to the ocean and ends at a flourishing reef. One of its important features is the loai, a series of terraced plantings of Hawaiian taro, which filters water from the stream and prevents sediment from flowing into the ocean. Along the creek, newly planted native trees stem erosion, and in low-tech greenhouses near the organization's headquarters, tiny saplings, among them nascent versions of the ohai alua we'd seen on the previous day's hike, are cultivated so they can be planted elsewhere in Hawaii. Our educators, Tejay Roy and Tiana Napua Lewis, welcome volunteers at a small shelter that served as the organization's field headquarters. For the next 3 hours, they explained, we would be tearing out invasive plants along the stream to make room for endemic ones. Our tools would be handsaws, bark strippers, and white plastic buckets. Before we embarked on our site, Lewis blew a low note on a giant conch and we chanted an olai, a sacred recitation meant to create a spiritual gateway to the work. Then we walked through a stand of pale-leaved kukui nut trees, past banana and coconut palms, down a dirt road and deeper into the valley until we reached Olawalu Stream. Roy taught us how to distinguish the good plants from the bad, and soon we were pulling up weeds by the roots, clipping tough woody stems, sawing branches, and stripping bark. In a short time, we had cleared a significant expanse of invasive plants. This sure beats the gym, my husband said as he hauled branches to the road. After a while, Ua Aloha Maji, the preserve's cultural practitioner, came to work the site with us. There was no point, he said, in trying to pin blame for the Lahaina fire upon any one source. Instead, we had to work together to build the Mano Alana, the energy of hope. Our first cultural rule is love one another. Aloha ikihahi kikihahi. Trying to win by prejudice doesn't work. It's better to win by coming here and doing something together. When our work was done and we were happily exhausted, we stopped at Leota's Kitchen and Pie Shop, the locally owned roadside restaurant at the end of the Valley Road. As we enjoyed its famous Alawalu lime custard pie, perfectly cold and smooth and tart, made from fruit grown in the Alawalu Valley, we had the satisfaction of knowing we were supporting the land and its people, practicing Malama Ayana. The third chapter of our time in Maui brought us south to Wali, the warmest and sunniest of Maui's beaches, and to the Fairmont Kialani. It looks like an underwater palace, our daughter said, and it did, with its soaring white turrets, graceful columns, and ribbon-like floor-to-ceiling fountains. Monumental arches opened onto a view of sky and sea, framing the hotel's carefully curated cultural center, where you could take a ukulele lesson, learn Hawaiian, admire ancient artifacts, or read Hawaii's history as written by Queen Liliʻokalani herself. We spent the afternoon swimming the mosaic-floored pools, drifting under waterfalls and bridges. The hotel had what could be the world's most discreet water slide, which guests seemed to find no less fun for its being cloaked by native plantings. Our children could have played on it all day and night. We had plans for dinner at Pilina, the open-air sushi restaurant on Kialani's main level, where chef Mark Bernisto, originally from the Big Island, provided a culinary tour of Maui's uplands and sea. On a hot rock delivered to our table, we grilled perfect slices of salmon and tuna, then dressed them with chili crisp and ponzu sauce. The nigiri that followed was a stunning sculptural array of fish, shellfish, herbs, vegetables, and edible star flowers. To say this is the best food I ever ate would be to put it in a category with all the other food I ever ate, our son said, and closed his eyes with rapture. An hour before dawn, as light began to bleed into the sky, we drove the curving coast to Malai Harbor, where we met the crew of the catamaran Trilogy 2 for a group snorkeling trip to the island of Lanai. At that hour, the water was periwinkle, the sky soft graphite. The only sound was the hush of the boat's twin hulls through the waves.
Crew members handed out hot cinnamon rolls, our captain's family specialty, and we marveled at the view of Maui's hills. A whale and her baby surfaced nearby, their flukes black against the pre-dawn gray. As they disappeared, the edge of the sun crested above Haleakala and poured a flood of gold light into the valley. It looked as if our star itself was erupting from the volcano. The children spent the journey lounging on rope nets over the waves, watching long shadows race through the water below, three dolphins swimming at mind-bending speed along the catamaran's port hull, rolling and diving as if to taunt the sailboat. When Lanai appeared, steep-sided and green, our captain, Riley Kuhn, Trilogy's third-generation co-owner, chanted an olai written for his family by the performing artist and educator, Kiali Reichel. The chant created a mood of reverent anticipation as we disembarked and followed our guides to Hulopoi Beach, where 200 yards offshore lay the giant reef that would be our snorkeling site. When we submerged, we found ourselves hovering above a vast city of coral under an undulating ultramarine ceiling. Hundreds of striped angelfish and iridescent parrotfish schooled through the water in rippling clouds, scales flashing. They tornadoed around us. They descended in flocks to nibble coral. They darted in and out of the hollows in the reef. We surfaced and looked at each other in amazement. Words failed. We just wanted to live in this underwater world, and for a few magical hours, we did. A spectacular lunch followed. Our captain grandfather's grilled chicken recipe and wok-seared noodles served at a long communal tables in a giant open-air hail. Amid the guests' convivial conversation were quiet undertones of awe. None of us could believe what we'd just seen. Precious and fragile, the words seemed to float beneath the surface of every conversation. How could we make this last? Not just the day, but the reef itself. Not just the reef, but these islands, with their ecosystems still in recovery from hundreds of years of hard use. How could we pass this beauty along? There's a form of travel we experience every day, every moment of our lives, whether we like it or not. Time travel, the inevitable and inexorable movement from one day to the next, one month, one year, one decade to the next. In a marriage, if you're lucky, you travel the distance together. At times you might look back and marvel at the expanse you've crossed. On Maui, time travel is written in ancient petroglyphs on volcanic stone. It's written in the delicate, slow-growing plants that protect the land. It's written in the chants that invoke ancestors. It's written in the practice of ancient agricultural methods. It's written in hula, an embodied language that transmits stories over centuries. It's written in tides, in weather, in the changing of the light. It's also written into people's minds, in their understanding of how past and present affect what is to come. The most important journey we undertook on our trip was the one from our own past, 25 years earlier, to the present we share now with our children. If they're lucky enough to bring their kids to Maui someday, to that resilient island rich with exquisite life and with a culture that carries instructions for how to live in harmony with the land, it will be because we've all been able to envision the future together and have done the work to get there. What an amazing trip to an amazing land, and it is slow and steady, you know, coming back to where it was and hopefully getting better than where it was. And hopefully there are a lot more people like this family who realize how important maintaining the ecosystem and taking an eco vacation, let's say, to make sure that you enjoy what's there and keep it as it is. If you haven't been to Hawaii, I highly recommend it. I don't know if my wife and I will go at some point in the future again, like these folks did, maybe on our 25th anniversary, we can make it back to Maui and see what we missed the first time and enjoy it and do it differently. It's a lot easier when you're older, right? You know, you have experience and you know what you like and you know what you don't like, and you appreciate things a lot more, I think, when you're older. Our next story from Travel and Leisure is from New York. My wife and I are going to take a trip, about a 10-day trip to New York City in early August. Our daughter and her boyfriend and her boyfriend's Italian family are taking a trip to Italy, and she's asked us to come and stay at their place and watch their cats. That sounds a little weird, but they had a bad experience with their
with somebody watching their cats the last time they went on a trip, and it didn't go well. So this way we get a free trip. We get to stay for free. We're going to use American Airlines miles to get there and home for free, and just pay for our food and our sightseeing. So it's looking forward to it, and I'm looking forward to this article. New York, Empire State of Mind. Wander the end of Manhattan Island and you'll find the beginnings of America. Until recently, New York City's financial district was a forgotten quadrant of America's most vibrant metropolis. Its skyscraper-lined sidewalks were trod by stockbrokers during workdays and were eerily deserted at night and on weekends. Things have changed. FIDI, a financial district, as it's sometimes called, is now a lively neighborhood, one with enormous charms. In fact, I would argue that this higgledy-piggledy cluster of streets has more history packed into it than any other spot in the country, making FIDI the single best place to celebrate the 250th anniversary of the nation's founding. I've been roaming the financial district for a quarter of a century. I started when I was researching The Island at the Center of the World, my 2004 book about the Dutch founding of New Amsterdam, which became New York. Since then, I've led I don't know how many walking tours of the area, and over time I've developed a method for navigating this densely packed and rapidly changing corner of the city. The best way to get your bearings is to start out facing the water's edge in Battery Park. Here at the southern tip of Manhattan, with a persistent wind in your face, the East River on your left side and the Hudson River on your right, it's physically impossible to forget that this borough is an island, one situated within a world-class harbor. And New York Harbor represents nothing less than America itself. Through the narrows in the distance, the strait separating Long Island from Staten Island, millions of immigrants once sailed seeking a new life. Before you, shimmering in the mist, lie the Statue of Liberty and Ellis Island. Are there two more iconic testaments to America's promise? From this vantage, too, you can envision the region in its primordial state. Long before there was a World Trade Center, this harbor and this island were already at a crossroads. For centuries, native peoples of different tribes traversed the region in canoes and used Manhattan, its shore thick with reed beds, as a seasonal fishing and hunting ground. You can learn about the Lenape, the tribe that called this region home, at the other end of Battery Park at the National Museum of the American Indian. Its excellent permanent exhibit, Native New York, gives an introduction to the tribal peoples of the region, not just of the past, but also those who are still very much part of the New York experience. One of my favorite things to do in New York is to stand at the corner of Wall and Broad Streets, looking south, and just observe. If you found yourself doubting my earlier declaration that FIDI is the epicenter of American history, here's where you'll be convinced. The giant statue of George Washington behind you marks the spot where he was sworn in as the first president. He, John Adams, Alexander Hamilton, Thomas Jefferson, and other members of his government lived, worked, and established much of the framework of the federal government in these streets when New York City was the nation's first capital. Across the street is the New York Stock Exchange, perhaps the preeminent symbol of American wealth and power. You're standing, in other words, at the place where both the American political system and the American financial system were founded. And that's not all. While you're taking that all in, imagine the same area convulsed by war. It's 1776, and General Washington's army is trying desperately to stop the British from invading Manhattan. After valiantly maneuvering, they are forced to flee northward, eventually abandoning the island. After New York fell to the Redcoats, much of what stood here, a quarter of the city in fact, burned to the ground in a fire of suspicious origins. Of course, the revolutionaries won the war and the city was rebuilt. In 2001, this same vista was once again a scene of smoke and destruction, after two hijacked jets struck the World Trade Center towers to the northwest. For months, the area was a nightmare landscape. The attack itself was kind of a testament both to the forces of history that have converged here and to the city's determination to rebuild. It's no wonder that this intersection constantly swarms with humanity, suited financial analysts, locals pushing baby strollers, tour groups from all corners of the world, hot dog and halal vendors, couriers, cops, office workers, construction crews. There's an ever-present hum in the air, punctuated by occasional distant sirens and animated by snatches of conversation in a dozen languages. There's energy, a palpable sense of human will and possibility. But why? How did Lower Manhattan become so central? The answer, in a word, the Dutch.
At the base of Broadway is a little triangular park rimmed by a wrought iron fence. Besides being a fine place to sit on a bench with your lunch, Bowling Green is the probable location of one of the more momentous meetings of Europeans and Native Americans. It was likely here in 1626 that Dutch and Lenape representatives negotiated the infamous sale of Manhattan Island. The deed itself is long lost, and it's likely the Dutch knew that the Lenape had no notion of property transfer, so the agreement would have been seen as something like an alliance to trade and live side by side. But the result was the city of New Amsterdam, now New York. Continuing north from Bowling Green, you'll probably encounter an eager line of tourists at the base of Broadway. They are waiting to pay homage to the Charging Bull, the giant bronze statue Sicilian immigrant artist Arturo de Modica created after the financial panic of 1987 and surreptitiously installed it without a permit, saying it was his homage to the resilience of the nation that took him in and the city that became his home. Authorities removed it, but brought it back after public outcry. Rubbing its cojones for luck and prosperity has become a ritual for visitors. Now, see, I never heard that story. I've seen the Charging Bull in Lower Manhattan, but I never knew that he was created and installed without any permission, I guess. And I'm glad that the authorities decided to bring it back after they took it out. The bull demarcates the start of New York's most famous street. It began life as a native trail. The Dutch paved it and called it De Heerweg, or Gentleman's Way. The English later renamed it Broadway. It became a major thoroughfare of New Amsterdam, the capital of the Dutch colony of New Netherland, which stretched across five future states. Over the 40-year life of the colony, the Dutch implanted two innovations that had made their little country the envy of Europe. Religious toleration, which spawned a pluralistic society at a time when intolerance was more or less official policy elsewhere, as it does seem to be today too, right? And what would become known as capitalism. These set New Amsterdam on a trajectory of dynamism that made it unlike anywhere else in colonial America. Because of that success, when English warships arrived in the harbor in 1664, intent on taking the territory from the Dutch, they didn't want to destroy it. Instead, Colonel Richard Nichols, the central figure in my most recent book, Taking Manhattan, made the inhabitants of the Dutch town an offer they couldn't refuse. They could keep their businesses and their way of life. They just had to turn it over to him. Although he didn't fully understand the unique combination of religious toleration and free trading, Nichols saw that together these forces had created something special, and he wanted it to be the basis of the new city he would name after his patron, the Duke of York. A few blocks walk up Broadway takes you to Trinity Church. Its cemetery, respite from the throb of the city, has become a pilgrimage site since the success of Hamilton, including as it does the graves of Alexander Hamilton and his wife Eliza. Continuing across Broadway, you follow what was the northern boundary of New Amsterdam. The defensive structure here was essentially a fence made of wooden planks, but it was called a wall, and the road that ran along it became, yes, Wall Street. Around the same time the Dutch were establishing a colony in North America, they were founding the world's first stock exchange in Amsterdam. After the English took over New Amsterdam, they adopted the Dutch trading know-how. Trading stocks became a feverish pastime. Merchants took to meeting in the Tontine Coffee House, which stood at the corner of Wall and Water Streets. In 1792, they decided such important activity needed a more permanent home, and the result was the New York Stock Exchange. The Tontine Coffee House was torn down and eventually replaced by a Beaux Arts office building. In 2022, the Paspoli family of Australia turned it into the Wall Street Hotel, which serves as an ideal base for exploring FIDI. It's spacious and elegant, with some rooms looking out on the East River. The rooftop bar Tontine pays homage to the earlier institution while offering views down the skyscraper canyons. Le Marchand, the ground floor restaurant, serves up lovely French onion dumplings, Armagnac, a pauvre ribeye, and other variations on a French chop house theme. Prince Sanders, the general manager of the hotel, told me he used to run another hotel in FIDI in the old days. Back then, there was nothing for guests to do here. We had beautiful views of Statue of Liberty, but if someone wanted shopping or nightlife, we had to send them uptown. After I was offered this job, I came back to check out the area, and I just fell in love with what has become.
Step out the front door of the hotel and head south on Pearl Street. Its name is a clue to its past. The several blocks to your left are all landfill, and the pavement you're walking on was once East River shoreline, which was littered with oyster shells back in the day. A little further south along Pearl, yet another historic gathering place brings you back to the Revolutionary era. Francis Tavern, the construction of which dates to 1719, is a museum, restaurant, and bar. Melissa Lauer, public programs manager of the museum, told me it likes to think of itself as the oldest structure in Manhattan. Though it had been heavily reconstructed, it retains the feeling of what it was in the lead-up to the Revolutionary War. Taverns were very democratic places, Lauer said. You had people from various classes coming in and sharing a beer. And the owner, Samuel Francis, being a patriot, this became a patriot tavern. The restaurant does a nice job of replicating the boisterous atmosphere of the 1770s with dark wood paneling, a rowdy crowd, and a menu tending toward steaks, fish and chips, and pints of ale. Upstairs, the long room is decked out with period furnishings to look as if it might have on the momentous occasion in December 1783 when, following the declaration of victory over British forces, General Washington hosted a farewell gathering here for his fellow officers. In this humble yet elegant setting, I couldn't help musing on the first president's admonition to the country in his last public statement in office, in which he begged that people would uphold the unity of government and warned of the possibility of the spirit of party predominating over patriotism and leading to riot and insurrection. Where have we heard that before? And as I was finishing up my time in FIDI, I dined at Francis Tavern with my wife and stepson. Hector is an engineer, and as chance would have it, has spent his first few years on the job in this part of town, designing flood control barriers that will stretch around lower Manhattan, intended to protect against rising sea levels. It was a hot day, and over hearty platters and cold pints, we listened as he told us about how the city, state, and federal government have been working with a degree of cooperation that is rare these days to ensure the long-term survival of an area that is home to hundreds of thousands of people, that represent hundreds of billions in real estate, and that has incalculable worth as a center of history. So there is a great article about the history of Lower Manhattan, the FIDI district, financial district, all the way south, all the way to Battery Park, overlooking the Statue of Liberty. If you've never been there, and if you've been there just to do a couple things, it sounds like a great place to go. I think I'm going to try to talk my wife into maybe we can spend a little time in the FIDI district, just checking things out. Maybe take a look at maybe go to one of these restaurants he talked about, and just enjoy our time there. The authors is Russell Shorto, Shorto, is the author of 8 books, including most recently, Taking Manhattan, The Extraordinary Events That Created New York and Shaped America. I'm going to have to check that book out of the library or look at it on Amazon, because that's a very interesting history of how New York became New York, especially Manhattan. Well, guys, that's about it for this week. We will hope you enjoyed it. And please come back next Friday when we do it again. And by the way, don't forget to listen to all the great programming available to you right here on Mind's Eye, your virtual newsstand. And as you may know, Mind's Eye is a 501c3 not-for-profit organization that provides programming to anybody who wants it over the internet for free. 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You can also volunteer too. I've been doing this now for, 20 years probably at least. I record 3 programs a week, 3 hour-long programs each week, and I love it. 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So if you're interested in finding out more, go to mindseyeradio.org. 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Well, everybody have a great weekend. I can't believe we're only a week away from 4th of July. June's gone very fast, but enjoy the weekend and we'll talk soon. 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
2: Hello, everyone. This is Joan reading today's Washington Post, today being Thursday, July 2nd. ISIS arrest of nun heading to church fuels bipartisan backlash in South Texas. Sister Letitia Letty Ugboja was walking to Sunday Mass in McAllen, Texas, when federal immigration officers stopped her, confiscated her rosary, and put her in handcuffs. The Catholic nun from Nigeria was released hours later after Democratic and Republican lawmakers intervened. The Department of Homeland Security did not respond to requests for comment about her immigration status, and diocesan officials would not give details other than to say she is a nurse who entered the country legally. Her arrest was the latest to trigger anger from both sides of the political aisle in South Texas, highlighting how Hispanics in a region that supported President Donald Trump in the 2024 elections are growing wary of his administration's deportation campaign. An unlikely bipartisan consensus has emerged in Texas, Rio Grande Valley, to protest several recent immigration arrests, including those of three teenage mariachi musicians, numerous construction workers, and cases involving children and people who had been granted protection from deportation. Representative Monica De La Cruz, a Republican who flipped her House district that includes the Texas border in 2022, has joined Democrats in the predominantly Mexican-American region in calling for the release of immigrants with deep ties to their local communities and no criminal record. As I have repeatedly said, our immigration enforcement should target violent criminals, she wrote on Facebook. A Catholic nun on her way to church is not a threat to our community. Trump won 12 of 14 Texas border counties that had long been dominated by Democrats in the last presidential election. The rightward shift was the result of widespread discontent over how the Biden administration handled immigration and inflation. But lawmakers and political analysts say border constituents hold nuanced views that the deportation campaign is testing. On the one hand, they support deporting criminals and enhancing border security. But they say hard-working immigrants with no criminal record should be given a chance, and they are upset by images of people like the nun being detained while going about their daily lives. If the administration said they closed the border and are deporting criminals and stopped there, it would have been welcome news, said Representative Henry Celia, Democrat of Texas. But they didn't stop there. They started going after people on the streets, and that part, the overreach by ICE, is turning Hispanics back to other candidates, to Democrats, honestly. The Diocese of Brownsville said Obaja is part of the Daughters of Mary Mother of Mercy congregation headquartered in Nigeria and has worked more than a decade at local Texas hospitals. She has not publicly addressed her arrest by Immigration and Customs Enforcement and did not respond to a request for comment. ICE did not respond to her. She has not publicly addressed her arrest by Immigration and Customs Enforcement and did not respond to a request for comment. ICE did not respond to a request for comment.

Sellers recalled texting officials in Washington demanding his swift release. The veteran lawmaker, who sits on the House Appropriations Committee, said Mullen and Homan reassured him Ubaga would be home by nightfall that same day. De La Cruz wrote on Facebook on Sunday that she had elevated this to the highest levels. The Congresswoman is up for re-election and has been walking a careful line in supporting the Trump administration while also advocating for specific immigrants caught up in the deportation campaign. In a statement to the Washington Post, she said there is a misconception that Hispanic families want open borders. It simply isn't true, she said. We want a strong, secure border and enforcement that prioritizes violent criminals and real threat to our neighborhoods. Local activists and cultural leaders were also involved in sounding the alarm, including Tejano singer Bobby Pulido, a Democrat challenging De La Cruz in the upcoming election. It's an aggression coming from the top, and they are not targeting bad people, he said. Trump voters, friends of mine, are very upset by this. Sister Norma Pimentel, a well-known figure in the region, drove to the El Val Detention Center in Raymondville, Texas, late Sunday to embrace a tearful Ubaga as she exited the gates. The GOP is optimistic that redistricting and a slate of promising new candidates will allow it to hold and expand the party's reach in the borderlands. But Republicans will have to strike a more nuanced tone than they may in other parts of the country on immigration, said political scientist Alvaro Coral of the University of Texas in the Rio Grande Valley. She is arguing for the compassionate release for some but not others, Coral said of De La Cruz. It puts her in a complicated place. The folks that elected her likely cheered some of this on. Former CIA Director John Brennan sues over Justice Department investigation. Facing a steady drumbeat of signs that the Justice Department could soon seek to indict him, former CIA Director John Brennan took the unusual step Wednesday of asking a federal court to intervene before any charges against him have been filed. In a lawsuit filed in Washington, Brennan's attorneys asked a judge to order top officials at the Justice Department to preserve all records related to their investigation of the Obama-era official who oversaw intelligence gathering on potential ties between Russia and President Donald Trump's 2016 campaign. The defense lawyers said they intend to use those files as part of an argument that any effort to prosecute Brennan stems from an unlawful and vindictive push by the Trump administration to seek vengeance against longtime critics. This administration has adopted a policy of using criminal process and prosecution to punish the president's perceived adversary. Kenneth L. Weinstein, an attorney for Brennan, wrote, "It is against this backdrop that the former director of the Central Intelligence Agency, John O. Brennan, is being vindictively singled out for investigation and prosecution." A Justice Department spokesperson said Wednesday that the department could not comment on the existence of any investigation, but added in a statement, "It is certainly rich that John Brennan is accusing anyone of a retribution campaign." Other top department officials, including Acting Attorney General Todd Blanche, have made no secret in recent months that they have Brennan in their sights. "I'm not giving away state secrets," Blanche joked during a recent appearance on Sean Hannity's podcast, in which he discussed the ongoing investigation. For months, a team of lawyers under the U.S. Attorney in Miami have summoned former intelligence officials for interviews and issued a flurry of subpoenas as part of a broad conspiracy investigation, the largest and most legally complicated effort the Justice Department has launched in its bid to pursue Trump's perceived political enemies. The theory, as Justice Department officials have described it, is that Brennan and other government officials violated Trump's civil rights in a years-long deep state conspiracy stretching back to President Barack Obama's time in office. Those efforts, investigators contend, include the FBI and intelligence community investigations of potential ties between Russia and Trump's 2016 campaign, as well as the push under Special Counsel Jack Smith to prosecute Trump after his first term for allegedly mishandling classified documents and attempting to overturn the 2020

0: presidential election. Prosecutors have also been examining testimony Brennan gave to Congress in 2023 about intelligence reports that concluded Russia was attempting to assist Trump's campaign in 2016. Representative Jim Jordan, Republican of Ohio, chairman of the House Judiciary Committee, referred Brennan to the Justice Department for potential prosecution on charges that he lied during that testimony. Brennan has denied any wrongdoing and through his attorneys repeatedly characterized the effort to prosecute him as an improper attempt at harassment and intimidation by the Trump administration. In their lawsuit Wednesday, Brennan's lawyers acknowledged the unusual nature of their request, which comes before there's even a case filed against Brennan in court. But they maintained their early action was justified, saying the probes targeting Brennan are anything but normal. Citing examples of other investigations, including those targeting former Federal Reserve Chair Jerome H. Powell and Minnesota Governor Tim Walz, in which courts have recently ruled that the Justice Department strayed from standard legal norms, they argued that federal prosecutors could no longer be trusted to adhere to the law. In light of this Justice Department's highly irregular conduct, courts now recognize that it no longer deserves the presumption of regularity in certain categories of cases, and in particular in those against the president's perceived adversaries, the attorneys wrote. They described a series of what they characterize as troubling signs about how the Brennan investigation has unfolded. The Justice Department pressed several U.S. attorneys' offices, including in Philadelphia and Virginia, to investigate Brennan before the top federal prosecutor in Miami. U.S. Attorney Jason Redding Quillones agreed to take on the case last year, Brennan's lawyer said. Then, in April, the career attorney who had been overseeing the probe, Maria Medidas, a veteran national security prosecutor, stepped aside after expressing discomfort with its direction. Medidas has since been replaced by Joseph DeGenova, a former Trump campaign lawyer and conservative pundit. Prior to his current role with the Justice Department, DeGenova, who served as U.S. Attorney for D.C. during the Reagan administration, had called for Brennan's prosecution, describing him as evil and a traitor, and accused the CIA of manufacturing intelligence around Russia to stop Trump from winning in 2016. In a recent interview on former Trump lawyer Rudy Giuliani's podcast, DeGenova claimed that Trump's decision to fire former Attorney General Pam Bondi was at least in part tied to a lack of progress on the Brennan investigation. The president was ripping mad about the fact that there was no progress on the Lawfare investigation in Miami, DeGenova said. He was appointed to oversee the case 2 weeks later. So far, prosecutors tied to the case have issued subpoenas to Brennan, as well as other intelligence officials from the Obama era, including former Director of National Intelligence James R. Clapper, Jr., former FBI Director Andrew McCabe, ex-Bureau Attorney Lisa Page, and Peter Strozek, a former FBI counterintelligence agent who helped lead the Russia probe. Several people who worked with Brennan were also summoned to testify before a grand jury in Washington, only for prosecutors to abruptly withdraw those requests in April, saying they intended instead to follow up with voluntary interviews of those potential witnesses. Last year, Brennan's attorneys raised concerns to Cecilia M. Altonga, the chief federal judge for the Southern District of Florida, over what they described as a Justice Department effort to steer oversight of the grand jury investigation toward a favorable judge. Prosecutors overseeing the case have set up camp in Fort Pierce, an outpost in that judicial district where the court of Trump appointee U.S. District Judge Aileen M. Cannon is based. Cannon became a conservative favorite after her 2024 decision to dismiss the federal case against Trump for mishandling classified documents. Before that, she issued a number of controversial rulings in the run-up to a potential trial that were deemed favorable to the then-former president. It remains unclear what, if any, steps Altonga took in response to the concerns raised by Brennan's defense. Government conduct in this case makes it abundantly clear that the driving force behind the investigation targeting Director Brennan is the president's obsession with punishing him for his lawful conduct as CIA director and for his constitutionally projected criticism of the president and the president's policies. Brennan's attorneys wrote in their lawsuit Wednesday, "That is why Director Brennan will have an extremely strong basis to challenge those charges as a product of vindictive and selective prosecution." Efforts to seek the dismissal of criminal charges based on a defense claim of vindictive prosecution are rarely successful, because the defendant must prove that they would not have been charged but for improper motives on the part of government attorneys. However, during Trump's second term, it has become a go-to defense strategy for high-profile targets of Justice Department investigations. Former FBI Director James B. Comey, New York Attorney General Letitia James, U.S. Rep. LaMonica McIver, Democrat of New Jersey, and the voting machine company Smartmatic have all raised similar claims in criminal cases filed against them. Last month, a federal judge in Tennessee threw out a human smuggling case filed against Kilmer Obrego Garcia, the undocumented Maryland man whom the Trump administration illegally deported to El Salvador last year. The judge found that prosecutors only charge Obrego to punish him for successfully challenging his unlawful removal in court. Brennan's lawsuit names as defendants Trump, Blanche, FBI Director Cash Patel, and the prosecutors in Florida, who have been overseeing the probe of Brennan and other government officials. It asks the court to order those officials to preserve all status reports, witness statements, emails, memorandums, and other files. The case has been assigned to U.S. District Judge Gia M. Cobb, an appointee of former President Joe Biden. Trump's wealth grew on a scale without modern presidential precedent. In his first term, most of the president's money came from real estate. Now most of his income comes from cryptocurrency and related ventures his administration regulates. No past president has seen financial gains in office like those reported by President Donald Trump this week. Not even Trump. The president's income last year soared to more than $2.2 billion, fueled by cryptocurrency holdings and related ventures, according to his latest financial disclosure forms. The figures represent a vast expansion over his first term, when Trump reported still significant income gains, but on a smaller scale. Trump reported making at least $440 million in 2019, driven primarily by his real estate businesses, according to financial disclosures released the following year. In 2024, before he retook office, he reported making over $600 million. Trump's surge in income contradicts a frequent claim by his aides that his time in office has worsened his financial situation. This is a president who has actually lost money for being president of the United States, Press Secretary Caroline Leavitt told reporters last year. On Wednesday, Trump claimed that his income had surged because of improved conditions in financial markets. "You know why I'm profiting? Because the stock market's going up," Trump told reporters as he prepared to board Air Force One, encouraging other Americans to thank him for boosting the value of their retirement savings. But Trump's stock holdings are just a small piece of his record gains as president in his second term, according to the financial disclosures. Trump's reported income increased by more than $1.6 billion last year, with most of that coming from his vast holdings in cryptocurrency and related ventures, even as his administration relaxed rules on crypto markets. The income from cryptocurrency and related ventures underscores how thoroughly Trump's financial picture has changed since his first term. Back then, the longtime real estate magnate reported that much of his income came from his hotels, golf courses, and other properties. Trump reported making at least $389 million in 2019 from his real estate business. Trump National Doral, one of his golf clubs in Florida, brought in $77 million that year, and his Mar-a-Lago estate brought in $21 million. The profits from his real estate holdings have generally grown during his second term. Trump made $122 million from Trump National Doral last year and $77 million from Mar-a-Lago. As president, Trump has extolled businesses that have used his properties, such as visiting Trump National Doral early this year to celebrate the return of the PGA Tour after golf's biggest circuit shunned the course for a decade. But that real estate income now makes up a much smaller share of Trump's income. The president launched a crypto company, World Liberty Financial, as he ran for president in 2024. The company is now run by his family members and sold a large stake to investors tied to the United Arab Emirates just days before Trump's inauguration last year. Trump has also been involved in other ventures, such as the Trump Coin, a meme coin bearing his name. Royalties from coin sales provided one of his largest income sources in 2025, the Financial Disclosure firm's show, netting him $635 million. In his first term, his real estate holdings sparked investigations by Democrats into whether Trump had used his assets, especially his hotels, to wrongly profit from his office. His cryptocurrency ventures pose an even more serious set of potential conflicts, Trump's critics say. Since he retook office, he's making over $1 billion a year off of crypto, while at the same time his administration is writing the rules of the road for how crypto will be regulated, said Lee Reeners, a Duke University lecturer, who warned earlier this year about Trump's potential financial rewards from his cryptocurrency policies. Not only is this an unprecedented level of self-dealing and self-enrichment, the scale is really hard to wrap your head around. Under Trump, the Securities and Exchange Commission has rejected the idea of regulating meme coins as securities, a priority for the cryptocurrency industry. Trump also issued executive order in his first week in office to ease regulation of the crypto industry. Reeners, who worked as a bank examiner at the Federal Reserve Bank of New York, said he believes the administration's loose regulation of cryptocurrency will eventually harm average Americans. In my opinion, that will eventually lead to some type of financial stability event similar to 2008, in which case we would all be impacted, he said. Senator Elizabeth Warren, Democrat of Massachusetts, a frequent critic of the president's policies, called Tuesday night for legislation that would prevent the president, other political leaders, and their family members from profiting off the crypto industry. Others said that Trump, who as president in his second term, has endorsed products, solicited donations for his pet construction projects, and took possession of a Boeing jet gifted by Qatar that he plans to put in his presidential library, has used the Oval Office to benefit in ways they never thought possible. It's corruption on a scale that, to be honest, has few rivals in world history, said Norm Eisen, who served as White House ethics czar under President Barack Obama. That's because you never had the combination of a president willing to fully monetize the Oval Office, combined with a world full of countries and other special interests who are willing to fork over vast sums. The White House and Trump have defended his conduct, with officials saying that the president has no conflicts of interest. Neither the president nor his family has ever engaged or will ever engage in conflicts of interest, White House spokeswoman Anna Kelly said in a statement, adding that any suggestion otherwise is a tired, false narrative. The president also reported a wide array of other sources of income, including more than $200,000 from Trump-endorsed Bibles, nearly $600,000 from a book collecting letters written to Trump, and at least $4.7 million related to Trump-branded watches that Eisen said would have exceeded any past president's single-year gains while in office. Even if you took the bottom portion of the financial disclosures, it still would be by far the greatest exploitation for personal gain of the American presidency in our history, Eisen said. President Joe Biden, for example, reported making tens of thousands of dollars largely from interest payments on bank accounts, according to his financial disclosures for 2023, which was released during his final year in office. Trump reported assets of at least $2.4 billion last year, up from at least $1.4 billion in 2019 and at least $1.6 billion in 2024. His assets are almost certainly worth more, since the federal disclosure forms require only that asset values be reported in ranges that top out over $50 million, which leaves the full value of the president's holdings unclear. Past presidents profited less during their time in office because of ethical norms, federal laws, and simple propriety, experts said. When Barack Obama was president during the Great Recession and regulating the banks, I wouldn't even let him refinance his modest family home in Chicago, which would have been a matter of a few $100 a month in lowered interest payments, because he was regulating the banks, Eisen said. Presidents including George W. Bush and Bill Clinton divested some assets or put them into blind trusts before becoming president, which Trump has not done. Trump also has not released his tax forms, unlike his predecessors, going back several decades. Speaking as he prepared to board Air Force One, Trump told reporters on Wednesday that he didn't speak to people managing his money. As he did so, two of his sons, Eric and Donald Trump Jr., stood behind him. Trump's children are helping manage his finances, the White House has said. Supreme Court expanded Trump's power, but was unwilling to go as far as he wanted. In a term in which the president's policies dominated the docket, one dynamic explains why the court often ruled for him, but didn't always give him what he was seeking. Liberal Supreme Court Justice Kejani Brown Jackson scorched her conservative colleagues in a dissent this term, accusing them of contorting the law in a series of rulings, so President Donald Trump always wins. Months later, Trump ripped some of the same conservative justices, calling them disloyal and an embarrassment to their families for striking down his sweeping tariffs. In a term in which the president's policies dominated the docket, some saw a high court overly beholden to Trump's agenda, while others thought the justices tried to thwart it. The high court cemented Trump's authority to bend the executive branch to his will in ways his predecessors did not, and to aggressively pursue sharp limits on legal and illegal immigration. But the court stopped short of granting him more power to impose trade barriers, shape the economy, and redefine who is American. Legal experts said both his wins and losses reflect a divide in conservative ideology. The court has been largely solicitous of Trump, but it broke with him when his Make America Great Again agenda clashed with traditional conservative orthodoxy, said Aziz Hugg, a University of Chicago law professor. I think of a majority of justices on the court as being broadly aligned with the Republican political project, as it has unfolded over the last few decades, Hugg said. I saw them as being in sync with Trump, so far as they view him as extending and deepening that political project, and contemptuous when they see him as being at odds with that project. While Trump appointed three of the six conservatives on the 9-justice court, all emerged from mainstream conservative legal circles, rather than the populist wing of the Republican Party that has come to dominate under Trump. The court's conservative bloc has also emphasized an interpretation of the Constitution based on its public meaning at the time it was ratified. Overall, the Trump administration racked up an impressive series of wins on the Supreme Court's emergency docket, in which the justices decide whether to let policies go forward temporarily while lawsuits challenging them play out. The administration won 21 such cases on Trump policies in his second term so far, while only losing 6. The conservative majority allowed Trump for now to buy transgender soldiers from the military, gut the Education Department, fire 16,000 federal workers, freeze millions in federal funding, and allow DOGE broad access to Americans' sensitive data. The rulings are provisional, but many have the effect of a final verdict because the changes will be hard to undo, even if the challenges ultimately prevail. The justices, however, blocked Trump's bid to exert more control over the Federal Reserve, ordered the administration to facilitate the return of Maryland resident Kilma Abrego Garcia from El Salvador in a high-profile immigration case, and stopped a group of Venezuelans from being deported using a controversial wartime authority. The administration's record was more mixed on the court's regular docket this term, where the justices issue final rulings on the legality and sometimes constitutionality of policies. The administration won 2 cases and lost 3. The justices allowed Trump to fire the heads of agencies that Congress set up to be independent of the president and to permit immigration agents to turn away asylum seekers at the border. On the other side of the ledger, the High Court struck down Trump's bid to end birthright citizenship, nixed his sweeping tariffs, and blocked him from deploying National Guard troops to Chicago. Hugs said the court and Trump were most in sync on executive authority and curbing immigration. The ruling on Trump's authority to fire agency heads was among the terms most consequential. The conservative majority cleared the way for Trump and future presidents to potentially remove the leaders of more than 20 agencies without cause. Republicans say the ruling will make the agencies more accountable to the president. But Democrats worry the executive could reward cronies or punish enemies using regulatory agencies that rule on safety standards, elections, nuclear energy, and more. When coupled with the court's decisions to allow Trump to fire federal workers and downsize the Education Department, the rulings added up to one of the biggest changes to the structure of the federal government in decades and unshackled the president in his dealings with the executive branch. The majority opinions in those cases are in keeping with the unitary executive theory, an idea popular with Trump allies and traditional conservatives. They pose it that the Constitution allows the president to wield largely unfettered control over the executive branch. Even so, the court was unwilling to take the theory as far as Trump wanted, showcasing another fault line between Trump's brand of conservatism and the courts. The justices blocked Trump from removing FedGov Lisa Cook for the time being. Trump has accused her of mortgage fraud, allegations she denies, while agitating for the bank to lower interest rates. Trump's efforts were at odds with the traditional conservative idea that the central bank should be independent from the president. The fear is the executive could lower interest rates for short-term political gain, which could spark inflation in the long run and tank the economy. Conservative Justice Brett M. Kavanaugh touched on that point during arguments in the case, saying a president could gin up reasons to fire governors under the system Trump wanted, with destabilizing implications for the bank and the economy. What are we doing when we have a system that incentivizes that? Kavanaugh asked. The court and Trump were arguably even more aligned on restricting immigration, which has been pushed by conservatives for decades, and has featured prominently in Trump's appeals to voters. The changes blessed by the court vastly limit avenues for migrants seeking refuge in the United States. In one of the major rulings of the term, the justices cleared Trump to lift temporary humanitarian protections that allow hundreds of thousands of Haitian and Syrian migrants to remain in the U.S. The ruling came over the objections of the court's liberals, who said Trump administration officials failed to take the proper steps and assessing whether the current conditions in those countries are safe. The decision could have broader implications. Approximately 1.3 million immigrants from 17 countries hold what is known as temporary protected status, or TPS, because of war, famine, and other issues in their countries. Earlier this term, the court also allowed agents to use race as a factor in immigration stops. The decision followed rulings last term in which the court curtailed a program that allowed more than 500,000 migrants to live and work in the U.S. while their immigration cases played out and let the administration deport migrants to countries that aren't their homelands. On the whole, the body of decisions the court issued this term has largely ratified the administration's moves, said Nathaniel Pacilli, a law professor at Stanford University. Yes, it's true, in certain areas, they have issued opinions on tariffs and birthright citizenship that are contra what the administration wanted. But as a general rule, the court is quite friendly to the Trump agenda, Priscilla said. The liberal justices have not just taken issue with the decisions for Trump, but how the court has made them. Jackson criticized the conservative majority for rushing to ratify too many of Trump's policies on the court's emergency docket, without full briefings or arguments. In a rare joint appearance with Kavanaugh, Kavanaugh said the court has treated Trump and former President Joe Biden similarly. Other times, the liberal justices have complained the court has ignored its own precedents. Conservative Justices Neil M. Gorsuch and Kavanaugh criticized lower court judges in an emergency opinion for ignoring precedent they had set in some Trump cases. Lower court judges may sometimes disagree with this court's decisions, but they are never free to defy them, Gorsuch wrote for the pair in one case. The most significant clashes between Trump and the court came in the tariff and birthright citizenship case. The justices ruled Trump did not have the authority to impose tariffs under a 1977 law and struck down Trump's move to deny citizenship to children born to parents here temporarily or illegally. The traditional free market branch of the Republican Party is skeptical of tariffs, while the populist Trump-aligned wing has embraced import taxes. Likewise, the effort to rewrite who can be considered American has gained ground in the mainstream conservative legal movement in recent years, but it does not have deep roots and is opposed by some Republicans. Leo Shapiro, a senior fellow at the Conservative Manhattan Institute, said there's another way to view how the court has acted in Trump cases that has less to do with differences in ideology between traditional Republicans and Trump. It's not because the court is politically conservative, populist, or pro-Trump, Shapiro said of its decision this term. It's simply the way that it reads statutes. It's much more originalist and textualist than it has ever been. I think that is vindication of the long-term conservative legal movement. Shapiro was referring to the legal theory popular with the court's conservatives that holds the Constitution should be interpreted based on its public meaning at the time it was ratified. Textualism refers to judging a law based on the plain meaning of its words, rather than the intent of lawmakers. Shapiro added one of the defining features of the court's decisions against Trump this term was the president can't unilaterally change the law or take over competencies from Congress or other government branches. Trump pointed to the Constitution giving Congress the power to levy tariffs, not the president, while the 14th Amendment grants citizenship to all persons born or naturalized in the United States. Leah Littman, a law professor at the University of Michigan, offered a counterpoint, saying some of the High Court's most significant rulings came in lesser watched cases. On the emergency docket, the justices allowed Trump to unilaterally freeze $4 billion in foreign aid and cancel roughly $800 million in NIH grants for the study of health issues in minority and gay communities. The High Court ruled on technical grounds for the Trump administration in both instances, but Littman said the cases were important because the Constitution assigns Congress the power of the purse. Giving the president the power over federal funds is just a huge, sweeping reallocation of the separation of powers, Littman said. Littman said there was also a major difference between how the court handled Trump policies during his first term and its approach in the second that was particularly evident in the case dealing with deportation protections for Haitians and Syrians. Conservative Justice Samuel A. Alito, Jr. wrote the opinion for the majority, finding the High Court did not have the authority to review the Trump administration's move, and the policy was race-neutral. The court's liberals sharply dissented on the latter contention, pointing out a litany of Trump's ugly comments about Haitians that they said proved the plaintiff's contention that the policy was improperly based on racial animus. Justice Elena Kagan enumerated how Trump had accused Haitians of eating pets in Ohio, has said Haitians and other migrants are poisoning the blood of America, and that Haitians probably have AIDS. Littman contrasted the case with another from Trump's first term, dealing with the administration's push to include a citizenship question on the U.S. Census. Then Commerce Secretary Wilbur Ross said the question was necessary to aid in enforcement of the Voting Rights Act. But evidence emerged in lower courts, the administration's real goal was to drive down the counting of minorities for political reasons. Chief Justice John G. Roberts, Jr. wrote in a majority opinion in that case that officials offered a contrived reason for wanting the citizenship question. Agencies must offer genuine justifications for important decisions, reasons that can be scrutinized by courts and the interested public, Roberts wrote. Accepting contrived reasons would defeat the purpose of the enterprise. Littman said the case demonstrated the court's deference to the Trump administration's explanations for policies in his second term. Thus far, while the justices have ruled against the administration, they have been unwilling to do it on the grounds that they call out the administration's stated justification or rationale, Littman said. The TPS case kind of invited the court to do so. Trump's focus on his construction projects has increased, post-analyst finds. President Donald Trump spent Sunday morning touring several of his Washington construction projects, inspecting a park across from the White House, walking the grounds of a golf course he hopes to expand, and taking his motorcade on a slow drive around the traffic circle where he plans to build a 250-foot triumphal arch. He also visited fountains and statues that his administration has worked to clean up. They are truly beautiful, even nicer than the day they were built, Trump wrote in a 589-word Truth Social post, announcing even more work. Sunday was emblematic of a broader trend. Trump has been mentioning his construction and beautification projects more than ever, a Washington Post analyst found. Trump invoked projects such as his planned White House ballroom, renovations of the Lincoln Memorial's reflecting pool, and the restoration of Washington's fountains on nearly 4 out of every 5 days in June, according to the Post's review of Trump's speeches, interviews, social media posts, and other public remarks. This is up from about one-third of the days in January and an eighth of days last June. For the past 3 months, Trump has talked about his construction projects at a greater frequency than topics such as health care and wages, and about as often as he has talked about inflation and prices. The president's fixation on China, which he mentioned on 60% of days in April 2025 as he wrestled with Chinese leaders over his tariffs and other economic issues, has also fallen behind his mentions of fountains, statues, and other Washington-area projects. Trump also has repeatedly visited sites such as the Reflecting Pool and the Ballroom Project to personally examine them. He has shown off the changes to reporters in news conferences and touted them to other leaders. Some of Trump's recent fixation in Washington projects had been driven by his preparations for the city's role in celebrating the nation's 250th anniversary on July 4th. The Post analyst includes the president's speeches, remarks, and text-based posts, and does not capture the president's posts on social media, featuring uncaptioned photos or renderings of his various projects. Asked about Trump's focus on construction and renovation projects, the White House stressed the importance of improving the nation's capital. The administration also touted the president's work on other priorities, such as enacting tax cuts and reducing illegal immigration. President Trump remains laser-focused on lowering costs for working families, keeping the American people safe, and making this country greater than ever before, including the long-overdue beautification of our nation's capital, White House spokeswoman Taylor Rogers said in a statement. Political strategists said there is a simple explanation for the president's predilection for construction projects. Trump, a real estate magnate turned politician, has long preferred these sorts of initiatives. It's where he is the most comfortable, said Frank Luntz, a pollster and political communications expert who advises Republicans. He goes back to it often because it's where he excels. Some of Trump's advisers have urged him to focus more on topics such as drug pricing, the cost of living, and other everyday concerns for Americans ahead of the midterms, particularly given public opposition to many of the president's projects. Most Americans oppose Trump's planned arch, with 52% against it and 21% in favor, according to a Washington Post ABC News Ipsos poll conducted in April. 56% of Americans also opposed Trump's decision to demolish the East Wing to make way for his planned ballroom, while 28% supported it, the poll found. Most of the projects have also prompted lawsuits that Trump has ridiculed or dismissed in public remarks. Several military veterans say Trump's towering arch would alter visitors' experience of nearby Arlington National Cemetery. Historic preservation and advocacy organizations have also sued to stop the president's ballroom, his change to the reflecting pool, his overhaul of the Kennedy Center, and other projects. Democrats have seized on Trump's fixation on construction projects, running as it accused him of being too focused on vanity projects and not focus enough on the problems of Americans. Many Americans are struggling with the rising cost of gas, groceries, and health care. Representative Veronica Escobar, Democrat of Texas, wrote in a May fundraising email. At the same time, the Trump administration has spent millions repainting the historic Lincoln Memorial Reflecting Pool blue under a questionable no-bid federal contract. Trump rarely mentioned his plans for Washington construction during the early months of his second term, and when he did, he qualified them as less important than other priorities. Just inspected the site of the new ballroom that will be built, compliments of a man known as Donald Trump, Trump wrote on Truth Social in June 2025. These are the fun projects I do while thinking about the world economy, the United States, China, Russia, and lots of other countries, places, and events. His emphasis on the projects intensified after he demolished the White House's East Wing annex in October to clear space to build his ballroom. The president has increasingly rolled out more initiatives and defended them in his public remarks. A post-analysis conducted in April found that Trump had mentioned the ballroom alone on about one-third of days by that point in 2026. The Justice Department has also filed several unusual briefs in the ballroom litigation, with pages of language matching Trump's own remarks about his construction projects. Asked whether Trump dictated the briefs, which so closely resemble his own rhetoric, the White House and the Justice Department did not deny it. Those were not included in the Post analysis of how frequently the president mentions his construction projects. See which seven cities could soon see record hot days and nights. A heat dome was strengthening over the Ohio Valley early Wednesday, with more than 150 million Americans covered by heat alerts from the National Weather Service. This sprawling area of hot air will soon move eastward and spend Thursday to Saturday squarely over the mid-Atlantic, sending temperatures toward 105 degrees there and breaking records from Florida to Maine. So far, the most intense heat and humidity from this weather system have occurred in areas where such conditions aren't common. On Tuesday, parts of the Midwest experienced high humidity than some of the world's muggiest places. Stretches of Illinois, Indiana, Iowa, Minnesota, and Wisconsin experienced humidity that rivaled or even exceeded that of Dubai, a notoriously humid city on the Persian Gulf. That's according to the highest dew points, which measure how much moisture is in the air. Higher dew points make the air feel stickier and make it harder for sweat to evaporate, increasing the risk for heat-related impacts. These high humidity levels are being fueled primarily by tropical air flowing north from the southeast Atlantic and eastern Pacific. Corn sweat may also be playing a supporting role, as growing corn plants release extra water vapor into the air across the plains and the Midwest. Combining this humidity and heat, the nation's highest heat index value on Tuesday was 113.6 degrees Fahrenheit at Scott Air Force Base in Illinois, about 20 miles east of St. Louis. Similarly high and dangerous heat index values will build across the east from Wednesday through the weekend. Here are forecasts for seven cities that will feel some of the worst of it in the days ahead. Albany, New York. Peak of the heat Wednesday to Saturday. Very humid conditions will arrive in Albany on Wednesday and last through Saturday. On Thursday, the high temperature is forecast to near 100 degrees, possibly breaking the daily record of 98 degrees. Scattered showers and thunderstorms will probably bring some relief from high heat by Sunday. New York City, peak of the heat Wednesday to Saturday. It's going to be a brutal stretch of heat and humidity for the Big Apple and surrounding areas into the weekend, with very little relief at night. The nearby city of Newark, New Jersey, is forecast to reach 105 degrees on Thursday, breaking a daily record. In New York City, a forecast low temperature of 84 degrees on Friday morning would match its average high temperature for the time of year and tie for its warmest night on record. Philadelphia, peak of the heat Wednesday to Sunday. Three consecutive days of 100-degree heat are forecast in Philadelphia from Thursday to Saturday, with a peak of 105 degrees on Friday, which would become the city's highest temperature on record. Increasing chances for showers and thunderstorms over the weekend, fueled by very high humidity, will probably cause the highest heat to subside by Monday. Baltimore, peak of the heat, Wednesday to Sunday. There will probably be at least 3 consecutive days with 100-degree heat in Baltimore, peaking at 104 degrees on Friday, which would break a daily record downtown. The steam bath-like weather will continue at night, with low temperatures hovering near 80. D.C., peak of the heat, Wednesday to Sunday. The nation's capital will experience some of its hottest days on record, when considering both the high and low temperatures from Thursday to Saturday. Forecast highs of 104 degrees on Thursday, 104 degrees on Friday, and 101 degrees on Saturday would all break records, as would a forecast low temperature of 81 degrees on Friday morning and 82 degrees on Saturday morning. There's a chance that Friday could become the hottest day since records began in 1871, considering the average of the high and low temperature, a mark that's currently held by July 7, 2012, when the high was 105 degrees and the low was 82 degrees. Thunderstorm chances look to spike on Sunday, probably ushering in some relief by Monday. Richmond, peak of the heat, Thursday to Monday. Much of Virginia is in for a scorching stretch, including Richmond, where it's forecast to reach or exceed 100 degrees for 4 consecutive days starting on Thursday, peaking at 102 on Saturday. That would equal the city's longest such streak on record, set in 1953. Extreme heat will gradually fade as the chance for showers and thunderstorms increases starting Saturday. Raleigh, North Carolina, peak of the heat, Thursday to Tuesday. This will be a pattern of high-end heat and humidity for the Carolinas, including Raleigh. That's where there's a potential for 5 consecutive 100-degree days beginning on Thursday. The only other time such a long streak occurred there was on July 2011, 5 consecutive 100-degree days, and July 2012, 6 consecutive days. Because of extreme to locally exceptional drought, the ground can heat up quicker. Extreme heat is forecast to wane next week as slower, as shower and thunderstorm chances rise. Next, opinion from George F. Will. This Supreme Court ruling would make the Constitution's framers wince. The justices diminished Congress with a decision on presidential firing power. On Monday, the Supreme Court enlarged presidential power far beyond its already menacing dimensions, which are already beyond the founders' anything they could have imagined. Self-described originalist justices did so in the name of assuring the president democratic accountability. The original originalists, the Constitution's framers, would have winced. They recoiled from the idea of the president as an emanation of, and responded to, popular sentiment. Not until the 7th president, Andrew Jackson, the first president not directly connected to the founding, was the presidency enveloped in the drapery of democracy's embodiment. Such presidentialism has long since become irreversible, but the court held that an even more swollen presidency is required by the separation of powers. The court diminished Congress by asserting an unhistorical and injudicious pettiness regarding distinct executive and legislative functions. The 6-3 decision held that the president has the power to remove, at will, not just for cause, in other words, malfeasance, members of regulatory commissions, of which there are many. In the 139 years since Congress created the first such, the Interstate Commerce Commission, these have been structured by Congress to prevent what the court has now mandated, uncircumscribed presidential dominance. The majority opinion, written by Chief Justice John G. Roberts, Jr., was joined, in whole or in part, by Justices Samuel A. Alito, Jr., Amy Coney Barrett, Neil M. Gorsuch, Brett M. Kavanaugh, and Clarence Thomas. Justices Elena Kagan and Ketanji Brown Jackson joined Sonia Sotomayor's dissent. The court has now established the unitary executive theory, which holds that all executive power is vested in the president, who may remove any principal federal officer exercising executive power. The theory presupposes, however, a clear, easy demarcation between executive and legislative activities. The unitary executive theory says what the Constitution nowhere says, that any governmental activity with an executive aspect must be controlled by the president. Furthermore, as Kagan correctly insisted in the oral argument in this case, much of what the independent agencies do, making within parameters set by Congress, rules that have the force of law, is mischaracterized as executive. Congress delegated this obviously legislative function on the assumption, true for decades until Monday, that the agencies would not be under presidential domination. Why exactly cannot Congress carve out, by laws, exceptions to the president's removal power, exceptions that Congress thinks serve the public interest? The president should be duty-bound to take care that those laws are faithfully executed. Never until Monday has this been declared constitutionally forbidden. The court has made the congressional power exercised over multi-member independent agencies irrecoverable. Any president will veto Congress's attempt to claw back its power. So it will be nearly impossible for congressional supermajorities to pass legislation re-establishing the bargain it struck when, in the 19th century, it began creating independent agencies. Although Gorsuch participated in the majority's mistaken enhancement of the executive, his concurring opinion summons the court and Congress to strengthen the separation of powers by asserting theirs. He notes that until Monday independent agencies wield, with scant statutory guidance, vast legislative authority. They define, outlaw, and prosecute unfair or deceptive economic practices, enforce fair and honest markets, define broadcasting that serves public convenience, interests, or necessity. Such open-ended delegations of legislative power, Gorsuch notes, have not gone away. Now they will be exercised by officials answerable to presidents, who now will enjoy waxing authority over all those areas and more. The so-called fourth branch of government endures, its powers wielded by presidents. The Constitution, Gorsuch reminds, created three branches of government, not four, and not just one led by the president either. He intimates the court's duty to limit Congress's delegation of its legislative powers to agencies. We face only two ways forward. Let presidents exercise all those powers or begin subjecting them to the Constitution's constraints. From here, the only sure path is to restore legislative and judicial powers to where they belong, in Congress and the courts. This is the project of making today's federal blob again resemble a government of limited because enumerated powers. The court's desire, admirable up to a point, was to enforce tidiness on the sprawl of today's ever-metastasizing government. So the court decreed a great simplification, a clean sorting of executive from legislative functions. But in defending the theory of separated powers, the court should have heeded Albert Einstein's admonition. The goal of any theory is to make irreducible elements as simple as possible, but not simpler. Monday's misguided oversimplification calls for Gorsuch's agenda of accurately defining government's powers, then enforcing their separation. And that does end today's reading of the Washington Post. Enjoy the rest of your day, stay cool, and enjoy a happy 4th of July.
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1: 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This is Kent Batty, volunteer reader for Sun Sounds of Arizona. Today I'm reading to you from the USA Today Sports Weekly for July 1st through the 7th. And, as usual for this time of year, we'll start off with some baseball stories. The first is about this fantastic pitcher for the Brewers, Jake Mizorowski. This is an article by Todd Rosiak. The day after Jacob Mizorowski's insane one-hit complete game shutout of the Philadelphia Phillies, the right-hander was relaxing in the home clubhouse at American Family Field, occupying the seat in front of his locker just like he would any other day prior to a game. One would have never guessed he'd just thrown the most dominant game in Milwaukee Brewers history, one in which he became just the seventh pitcher ever to produce a game with 15 or more strikeouts while allowing one or no hits and issuing no walks. Gerrit Cole had been the last to do it for the Houston Astros against the Seattle Mariners on September 8th of 2019. So how was Mizorowski feeling? What's been going through his mind? What's life been like? I mean, it's been crazy, he said. A lot of people texting, calling, saying congrats. It's been crazy, but it's been good. Family's here, so that's awesome. Once Mizorowski put the wraps on his responsibilities following the game Friday, he got a good night's sleep, jumped into some family time, and then headed back to the ballpark to begin the cycle all over again of getting himself ready for his next start. He has had two more quality starts since then, going 1-1 while allowing 3 earned runs over 12 innings. "Got to go to breakfast with the family and hang out for a bit," he said. "Then you come here and really don't think about it because you're just moving on. It's tough enough to remain incognito when you check in at 6'7" tall and are one of the biggest stories in, no pun intended, in baseball these days. But 12 hours or so after completely dominating the Phillies and leading off several sports highlight shows, Mizorowski acknowledged things have reached something of a fever pitch. "That's been for a while," he said of the notoriety. "But now, like the day after, it was maybe a little bit weirder." Mizorowski did find some time along the way to poke a little fun at himself and manager Pat Murphy with a post on Instagram featuring a picture of his head photoshopped onto the body of Forrest Gump, the beloved movie character, as he sits on a beach at the bus stop where he recounts part of his amazing life to strangers. It was manager Pat Murphy who first drew the parallel, lovingly, during Mizorowski's initial foray into the major leagues last season, and he mentioned it again in his post-game news conference after the Phillies game. Murphy wanted to make sure Mizorowski knew where he was coming from with the reference. "I was really worried I offended him," he said. Clearly, Mizorowski's Instagram post signaled, "He's good with it." Murphy explained to reporters further what he means when he references Forrest Gump. "I mean, it's meant to be a compliment for a guy who didn't put any limits on himself," Murphy said. "His naivete was a factor in a positive way, where he went out and achieved whatever he set his mind to and wasn't even aware of the outside forces and didn't let anything hold him back. I think that's how greatness sometimes gets achieved, and this kid is on his way." Much has been made about Mizorowski's diligence when it comes to preparation and affinity for working hard between his starts. So what did the next day hold for him in that regard? "Oh, I'm almost done for the day," he said in the middle afternoon. "I go run for a half an hour on the warning track and come in and spend some time in the training room and get soft tissue work, some stretching, stuff like that. Then call it a day." What's crazy is, even after throwing 95 pitches, of which 3 hit 103 miles per hour or more in the final at-bat of the game, hit 103 miles per hour or more in the final at-bat of the game, Mizorowski was

and help promote healing. Some guys do cupping, but I don't. I'm big into scraping, he said. I follow along with Kyle Harrison, this is, and those guys, and watch that, and it's working. It's a new thing for me. Clearly, it's working, along with everything else Mazeroski has been doing this season. Through 14 starts, he's already accounted for 4.5 wins above replacement, a 9-3 record, a 1.45 ERA with a whip of .77, and 146 strikeouts in 99 innings. In other words, sheer domination. Pretty special, Murphy said. What we're watching, guys, it's pretty special. And here's a second story on the Miz's speed. This is by Kurt Hogg and Todd Rosiak. Think Jacob Mazeroski was fired up to face the Cubs? On his third pitch of his start on the 26th of June, Mazeroski unleashed the fastest pitch of his career and, by definition, the fastest ever tracked by a starting pitcher. In an 0-2 count against the first batter of the game, Mazeroski reared back and fired a 105.5-mile-an-hour fastball to Cubs center fielder Pete Crow Armstrong. 105 miles per hour. It was not only the fastest pitch ever chucked by a starting pitcher, breaking his own record, which was 104.5, but tied for the third fastest tracked by any pitcher ever. Reliever Aroldis Chapman currently owns the fastest pitch ever tracked at 105.8 miles per hour, as well as the second fastest at 105.7 miles per hour. Incredibly, Crow Armstrong got a bat on it, fouling it back, although he later struck out on a curveball. Mazeroski threw 12 fastballs in a 1-2-3 inning, all of which were at 102 miles an hour or above. I heard it from Brandon Sproat after I was done, Mazeroski said, following the Brewers' 6-2 win in his usual matter-of-fact manner. It was cool. I think I slipped a little bit on that pitch. Wait. Mazeroski slipped and threw it 105.5 miles an hour? If you watch the video, my front foot kind of slides out from under me, he said. You've got a little bit of adrenaline against PCA. You want to strike him out. Excellent hitter. Adrenaline comes with that, and I think that shows I wanted to strike him out every at bat. I think it just comes out versus that hitter. Mazeroski, who hit at least 100 on 49 of his pitches overall, was asked if he thinks he'll be able to hit 106 at some point. Yeah, I definitely think it's possible. Science says you can hit 108 or something like that. I think there's someone that's going to eventually hit it. And if it's me, cool. But I don't think that's something I need to focus on. I just need to focus on winning ball games. Speed's cool, but if it doesn't win a ball game, it doesn't really matter. Manager Pat Murphy also indicated it's about much more than speed for Mazeroski. It's one pitch, he said. I understand the kid is really talented and he's really capable, and where does it stop? I think there's a limit there. It's a great thing that he pitched that many pitches over 100, but he got to locate it in the zone, right? I thought he'd go 102, 103 this year, but I didn't think he'd go that high. It is what it is. I want him to stay healthy and to keep learning how to pitch and be able to use his off-speed pitches effectively when he needs them. Mazeroski ended up blasting 6 innings and 107 pitches, allowing 2 hits, including a homer by Seiya Suzuki in the 5th, that accounted for his lone run allowed, and a season-high 4 walks with 8 strikeouts and improving to 9-3 on the season. Now, folks, as a reader, I just have to comment. I recently rewatched Field of Dreams, and boy, if they can't throw out the platitudes, all these players and coaches. Just like Crash Davis taught them. Next, let's take a look at Gabe Black's Major League Power Rankings and Major League Notes. I'm not going to read all the power rankings. I'll just read the ones relevant to us in the Western Division of the NL. And as you all can probably figure out, number one in the rankings is the Dodgers. And San Diego comes in at number 10 in this ranking. But the Diamondbacks have slipped down to 17. And, of course, my Giants are down at 28. Of course, that's up one, according to this. So, they can get worse.

0: For the notes, New York Mets second baseman Marcus Semien is expected to miss a minimum of 4 weeks after the latest tests on his injured hip, the New York Post reported on Monday the 29th. The three-time All-Star has been diagnosed with a grade 3 left hip flexor strain, per the report. He landed on the 10-day injured list last Thursday after initially trying to get to play through the injury. Semien, at 35, is batting .234 with 9 home runs and 29 RBIs through 80 games in his first season with New York. He was acquired in an offseason trade that sent outfielder Brandon Nimmo to the Rangers. Semien played in both games of Wednesday's doubleheader against the Cubs and committed 2 of the team's 6 errors in the second contest. A career .252 hitter, Semien has 262 home runs, 830 RBI, and 145 stolen bases in 1,709 games with the White Sox, the Athletics, the Blue Jays, the Rangers, and Mets. He won a World Series with Texas in 23 and is a 2-time Gold Glove winner. In his extended absence, the Mets are expected to continue using Brett Beatty as their primary second baseman, with Ron Mauricio also in the mix. For the first time in a month, the Seattle Mariners found themselves not only below .500, but also in second place in the American League West. That's because the Mariners, at 42-43, blew a 3-run lead in the 8th inning Sunday, June 28, in a 6-5 loss to the host Cleveland Guardians. The Texas Rangers, at 42-42, led the AL West by 1/2 game entering the week. The Mariners have been scoring less than some soccer teams recently. Sunday's 5-run outburst snapped a 13-game streak of 3 or fewer runs that tied a franchise record set in 2015. The Mariners are more reliant on homers than any other team in baseball. Entering Sunday, 54% of their runs came via the long ball. They were 2-for-14 with runners in scoring position on Sunday. The San Francisco Giants are coming off a 4-2 homestand capped by a 5-0 and 3-0 win over the Braves over the weekend. Logan Webb and Robbie Ray combined to throw 15 of the 18 innings in those games, allowing a total of just 5 hits and no earned runs. "I'm excited," Giants manager Tony Vitello told reporters, "but you have to be cautious of wanting to go on this magic run. We're just looking for that deal where the position players and the pitchers are in sync and we play good ball. If we do that, we'll be in a good spot." Well, folks, they're a long way from a good spot right now. The Athletics' Shea Langeliers and Blue Jays' Alejandro Kirk are the 2 finalists for the AL catcher spot, with final balloting slated for this week. That's the All-Star ballot, of course. Kirk has played in just 17 games due to a fractured left thumb, while Langeliers is batting .268 with 19 home runs and 43 RBI in 76 games. But Toronto fans, with help from Canadians across the country, regularly vote for their beloved Blue Jays. Proof alone is Kirk rating as a finalist despite batting just .183 with 2 homers and 7 RBI. The last Athletics catcher to start in the All-Star game was Terry Steinbach in 1989. "It's really cool for me personally," Langeliers says. "It's kind of one of those full circle moments. All the work you put in, everything that's gotten me to this point, all coming together. Any time you can get recognized to have a chance to be an All-Star, with it being in Philadelphia this year and the 250-year anniversary of the U.S., I think that's pretty awesome." The Houston Astros capped a 5-2 road trip with a 7-5 win over the Detroit Tigers in 10 innings. Houston will open a 6-game homestand on Monday with the first of 3 contests against the Minnesota Twins. The Astros are 2 games under .500 and 1 game behind the first-place Rangers in the American League West. Houston trailed Detroit 3-0 entering the top of the 7th before Raynel Delgado, Isaac Paredes, and Christian Walker homered to spearhead the victory. The Astros scored 19 runs in the 7th inning or later during the trip. "We came out on a mission trying to get to .500, trying to win series. And that's another series win," Astros manager Joe Espada said. "We're really grinding through this. I'm really proud of the way we're going about our business. All the small little plays that we make just to give us an opportunity to hit or hand the baton to somebody else. It matters. When you're trying to win games, you need contributions from everyone. The Miami Marlins entered the week 18-6 in June and went from 8 games below 500 to a winning record. Miami's success in June has been through a small ball strategy and pitching. The Marlins have hit only 73 home runs this season, which ranks near the bottom of the majors. But their team ERA at 3.94 is 11th, and their team batting average at 246 is just outside the top 10. This is who we can be, Marlins second baseman Javier Edwards said. It's really fun to be able to play clean baseball and take extra bases and swing the bat well, play good defense on the other side of the ball, or pitch the ball really well. So it's kind of just playing complete baseball, and it's been awesome. The Boston Red Sox are coming off a 4-game home sweep of the New York Yankees, and Sunday night's 5-4 victory may have been Boston's best win of the season. The Red Sox scored 3 runs in the bottom of the 10th after surrendering a 2-0 lead in the 9th and allowing New York to take a 4-2 lead in the 10th. Jaron Duran provided the game-winning hit when his single drove in Masayaka Yoshida to break a 4-4 tie. The Yankees are a great team, and we knew it was going to be a dogfight to the end, Duran said. We just have to keep the same energy. We know it's the Yankees, and there's always a bunch of energy, but we just have to make sure we carry that over and don't let it die out. Okay, now let's turn to a big story in the change of managers in the major leagues. And, of course, that story is about the Mets dumping their manager, Mendoza. The New York Mets have done what was long expected and fired manager Carlos Mendoza after the team got off to a 34-47 start, including a 12-game losing streak back in April. Mendoza, who led New York to the National League Championship Series in 2024 during his first year on the job, was replaced by Andy Green, a former manager of the San Diego Padres, who will be designated as interim manager for the rest of the season. Green is a 48-year-old former infielder who played for the Diamondbacks from 04 to 06, with a short stint with the Mets in 2009. In between those major league stops, Green played for the Hokkaido Nippon Ham Fighters of the Nippon Professional Baseball in 2007. He finished his major league career with a .200 batting average, 2 home runs, and 12 RBI in 140 games. Green's coaching career started with the Diamondbacks, first as a manager for the rookie-level Arizona League affiliate in 2011, then as manager of the advanced rookie-level Missoula Osprey of the Pioneer League in 2012, and finally leading the AA Mobile Bay Bears in 2013 and 14. The Diamondbacks made Green their third base coach in 2015 before he was named Padres manager in 2015, October. Green compiled a 274-366 record in his 4 seasons in San Diego, finishing last in the NL West twice during his tenure. He was fired in September of 19 and hired a few months later as the bench coach of the Cubs, where he spent 4 seasons, 20 through 23. Green joined the Mets in 23 and was in the team's front office as senior vice president of baseball development before Mendoza's firing thrust him back into the dugout as manager. Will Green become the Mets' permanent manager? No. President of baseball operations David Stern said at a press conference at Citi Field that Green will return to the front office after this season. A full managerial search will follow. Andy's got a wealth of experience to help us in this role in a variety of positions. His familiarity with some of our players and processes will help. He'll provide a fresh perspective, new eyes, some new thoughts. So here's some thoughts by Gabe Blax on 7 potential Mendoza replacements for the Mets. It's going to be a lucrative winter for major league managers. The New York Mets firing of Carlos Mendez on Friday, the 26th, marks the third major market manager to get canned this season, as the third-year skipper took the fall for the club's poor performance in the face of huge expectations that come with carrying the major league's biggest 2026 payroll. The Mets join the Boston Red Sox and the Phillies as clubs seeking full-time managers, though interim manager Don Mattingly, at 37-17 since he came in, guiding the Phillies back into contention for the National League East, may certainly thrust his name into the permanent mix, should he wish. As for the Mets, this is a pressure-packed hire. President of Baseball Operations David Stern has taken considerable heat for off-season moves that largely went awry once the lights came on this season. Mendoza was under fire almost immediately, received an April stay of execution, and then became easily disposable once the Mets fell to 34-47. Now it will be Stearns facing more heat should the club not turn it around in 27, and owner Steve Cohen will closely scrutinize this hiring. Here are seven potential fits in New York as the club looks toward the future. First is Alex Cora. No wonder the man felt more blessed than stressed when a dysfunctional Red Sox organization kicked him to the curb after just 27 games. Cora's firing was shortly followed by Rob Thompson's dismissal in Philadelphia, prompting speculation Cora and former Boston boss Dave Dombrowski might consummate a shotgun wedding and bring Cora to Philadelphia. Yet, Cora opted to chill, and now he might enjoy something resembling a bidding war for his services, and the Mets are probably the best fit of all. Cora is an excellent manager in the dugout and the clubhouse, and would excel in handling the New York media as he did in Boston when he served under three general managers, yet established himself as an organizational cornerstone, at least until he and current boss Craig Breslow got sideways. But the resume remains unblemished. A 620 and 541 career record, one World Series championship, and significant regard in the game. Cora would also connect nicely with Puerto Rican baseball fans in New York, and his experience handling big money superstars from Mookie Betts to Chris Sale to Rafael Devers would come in handy. Cue up the Met fan fever dreams of Cora and Zoran Mamdani piloting a float down the canyon of heroes. Next, Carlos Beltran, Mets special assistant. Wouldn't this be something? Beltran, arguably the worst, got the worst deal out of the Astros sign-stealing scheme, with Cora and A.J. Hinch bouncing back to managerial jobs, every other player skating freely, yet Beltran, a player at the time of the scandal, losing his impending job as Mets manager. This might be the time to make it right. Former Mets GM Billy Epler rehired Beltran as a special assistant in February of 23, and he stayed aboard into the Stearns era. Lest we forget, Beltran nearly got the New York Yankees job that went to Aaron Boone before the 2018 season. Highly regarded and respected still, and that's before he earned election to the Hall of Fame. Next is George Lombard, Tigers bench coach. The man has methodically climbed the ranks from Dodgers coach to Hinch's number two in Detroit, along the way interviewing for managerial jobs in Detroit and Pittsburgh in 2020 and Miami in 24. He now has 6 years' experience alongside Hinch, helping Detroit to a pair of playoff berths, and he could check both the managerial and developmental boxes. In this scenario, sometime in 27, Lombard would be managing the Mets while his son George Jr. is across town manning a spot in the Yankees infield. Next is Omar Lopez, Astros bench coach. His star rose significantly when he piloted an underdog Venezuela squad to a stunning World Baseball Classic championship in March. Pressure? The New York media pales in comparison to the expectations of piloting his home country through two WBCs. Lopez has been a key figure in the Astros' Roman numeral II resurgence, beginning as a first base coach and then as Joe Espada's bench coach the past three seasons. The Astros' midseason rally puts them back in contention, and come October, the Mets hiring the bench coach of a playoff team wouldn't be a difficult sell. Next is Ricky Weeks, Brewers special assistant. He served for two seasons as Pat Murphy's associate manager in Milwaukee before shifting to a role as special assistant in baseball operations and domestic and international scouting. Perhaps that puts Weeks on a more executive track, but helming the Mets is one of the game's elite jobs, and Stearns knows what he can do. Next is Brandon Hyde, Rays senior advisor and baseball ops. He's the most prominent lurker among the half dozen managers who got axed last year and haven't returned to the dugout. Hyde saw every angle of the manager's job in 7 seasons with Baltimore, from a grim and cynical rebuild to an eventual rebirth and division title, and then unmet expectations. Yet, money and high-end talent acquisition would not be a problem in New York. Wherever he lands, Hyde will almost certainly benefit from a second-time-around hindsight that many managers enjoy. The lone bullet point missing on his resume is dealing with mega-market conditions and a clubhouse filled with highly paid superstars. Finally, there's Ryan Flaherty, Cubs bench coach. A moderate surprise, Flash didn't get one of the main openings last fall, with several Cubs opting for surprise hires rather than a proverbial big league manager in waiting. Yet Flaherty would bring ex-player credibility and 4 seasons as bench coach under his belt, working under Bob Melvin and Craig Counsell. Oddly enough, he replaced Andy Green, now the interim manager after Mendoza's firing, as bench coach with the Cubs. All right, now let's shift to the NBA draft as a subject. It's recently concluded, so now's a good time. This article is by Lorenzo Reyes, and it's called Winners and Losers in the Draft. With the second round of the NBA draft completed on June 24th, teams can sit back and assess the additions they've made, the trades they've executed, and get to work on figuring out how to incorporate these young players. The Summer League will be a good indication of the quality of these picks, but this was widely regarded as a deep and talent-laden draft, so there should be plenty of optimism around the NBA. That's also why, if teams didn't quite execute their vision, or if they were caught off guard by how the board settled, it could be costly. Here are my winners and losers. The winners? Memphis Grizzlies. The Grizzlies, who may be looking to offload Ja Morant and fully commit to a youth movement, aced this draft. They found balance. Memphis got arguably the most polished hooper in the draft at number 3 in Cameron Boozer, the consensus National College Player of the Year, who should shine from day one. But the Grizzlies also nabbed a promising prospect in Kareem Lopez, who is only 19, but has years of pro experience in the National Basketball League in Australia. The masterstroke was the trade for Pistons forward Isaiah Stewart at incredibly low value simply because Memphis took the salary off Detroit's books. Stewart is a physical defender who sets the tone, something the young Grizzlies will need moving forward. Another winner is the Chicago Bulls. It always helps when you shoot up the draft lottery, but the Bulls rose to the occasion. Chicago did trade out both of its second-round picks, but Caleb Wilson at number 4 and Dalen Swain at number 15 are excellent fits for the new Bulls coach, Tiago Splitter. Wilson is a touch raw and will need to add bulk to his frame, but he boasts excellent size and length, is extremely athletic, and plays with physicality. Swain can get to the cup, though he needs to refine his jumper. Splitter likes for his teams to run up the floor and read defenses while attacking the paint. Wilson and Swain fit that perfectly. Another winner? Miami Heat. No, the Heat did not have a first-round pick, but the number 13 selection they had held was the centerpiece of a deal that shipped 2-time NBA MVP Giannis Antetokounmpo, I'll try that again, folks, Antetokounmpo, to the Bayside. The Heat, however, hollowed out their roster to acquire Antetokounmpo, so they needed to maximize their return on the second rounder. Sensing that, the Heat aggressively moved up 4 spots from number 41 to take an NBA-ready guard, Ryan Conwell, who fits Miami perfectly. He was a senior and has experience, which the Heat love, He's a dynamic athlete, he's a plus defender, and he helped solve a glaring roster issue, shooting. Last season at Louisville, Conwell converted 112 out of 325 shots from three-point range, that's a 34.5% rate, and posted 8 games in which he drained at least 5 three-pointers. Now for the losers, Indiana Pacers. Some of this was out of the Pacers' control and goes back to the lottery when they had to see their number 5 pick conveyed to the L.A. Clippers as part of the Ivaka Zubac trade. Assuming Tyrese Halliburton with an Achilles injury can return to full health, the Pacers will have a solid roster, but missing out on a high lottery pick will sting and will put pressure on Zubac to ensure it was worth it. Indiana's lone selection was in-state fan favorite Braden Smith from Purdue, and the Pacers had to trade into pick number 38 just to get him. Another loser, the Knicks. Yes, they're fresh off of their first NBA title in 53 seasons, and yes, they already have a complete and balanced roster. But the Knicks took a calculated risk to defer. Essentially, they did not want to go over their second salary threshold apron, so by trading out of their selections, the Knicks did so 6 times in both rounds. They were able to save a little bit of cap space. New York also stashed away a bunch of future second-round selections. But this was a generationally deep draft, one that could have injected even more talent into the roster. It could go down as something of a missed opportunity, especially since it will be tough for the Knicks to re-sign both Mitchell Robinson and Landry Shamet. Another loser, the third in this group, Dallas Mavericks. This was an odd draft for the Mavericks, who have undergone some significant changes over the last month and a half. Masai Ujiri is now in charge of the operation, and he deserves the benefit of the doubt given his track record. Dusty May is making the jump from the NCAA champion Michigan Wolverines to the Mavericks as head coach. Morez Johnson is a fine player and more of a defensive presence, but taking him at number 9, even though he played under May at Michigan, is a bit of a premium. Sergio De La Rea at number 25 is more of a project, and Toby Lawhi at 48 is a flyer on an uber-athletic wing. It's hard to see any of them making a significant impact on a roster that needs help now. Now for a short article from DeMichael Kolf with the Memphis Commercial Appeal. It's no secret that the Grizzlies are rebuilding. Whether it was the trades of Desmond Bane and Jaren Jackson Jr., or the comments from general manager Zach Kleiman, the franchise direction was apparent. What had remained uncertain was exactly what the future would look like and how the Grizzlies planned to get there. During the first round of the 2026 draft on June 23rd, Memphis offered its clearest answer yet. Kleiman had hinted at the vision in April when he said the Grizzlies wanted to become bigger, stronger, and more physical. Then, by drafting Cameron Boozer with a number 3 pick and acquiring Kareem Lopez at number 21, the blueprint for Memphis's future is beginning to take shape. Kleiman essentially acknowledged that Boozer was the player Memphis wanted all along. Getting Lopez was about snagging what the Grizzlies believed was the best available player. Being able to bring both Cam and Kareem in certainly fit the mold that we felt like we were missing on the roster as we begin to build out the group, Kleiman said after the first round. The Grizzlies want to become the bullies. When they have been at their best, that's exactly what they've been. Adding the 6'9", 250-pound Boozer gives Memphis one of the biggest and potentially most imposing front courts in the NBA if he shares the floor with 7-foot center Zach Edey. Boozer's college tape is filled with possessions in which he overwhelms smaller defenders with strength and physicality. The same can be said for Edey. Both players entered the NBA with reputations as elite rebounders, an area in which Memphis hasn't been the same since its back-to-back seasons as the number 2 seed in the Western Conference. That was 22 and 23. I think we would automatically become one of the best rebounding duos in the league, Boozer said. Then there's Lopez. He's every bit of his 6'9", 225-pound frame, and he doesn't shy away from physical play. He also boasts a 7-foot wingspan. With Lopez, Boozer, Edie, and Cedric Cowart on the floor, Memphis could feature four players with wingspans of 6'11 or longer. That's the type of length and versatility that championship-caliber defenses are built on, and it's a trait that Grizzlies are prioritizing. The previous roster wasn't constructed with this philosophy in mind, but the NBA continues to evolve, and teams increasingly covet bigger, more versatile players who can affect multiple areas of the game. Whether this approach ultimately returns Memphis to the top of the Western Conference remains to be seen. But after the first round of the 26th draft, one thing is undeniable. The Grizzlies have a vision, and their plan is officially in motion. Next, there's a longish article by Brian Kabreski, in which he attempts to grade each of the front offices on how they did during the NBA draft. Well, I'm not going to read all of the teams, but I'll read the ones in our division, and then I think I'll highlight the ones where we have Arizona players involved. So going through them in alphabetical order, in our division, the Western Conference, Golden State Warriors, they drafted Yaxel Lindeborg and LaJae Jones. Golden State valued ready-to-play prospects to play alongside Stephen Curry, which makes sense as his window for contention nears its end. Lindeborg should earn a lot of minutes for the Warriors next season, but there are still concerns about how well he scales, considering he'll turn 24 at the start of the 26-27 campaign. And a reminder for U of A fans, Lindeborg was one of the stars for the University of Michigan this year. They're given an overall grade of B-. Next, we have the LA Clippers. They drafted at number 5, Keaton Wagler, then at number 36, Baba Miller, at 55, Nick Martinelli, and at 57, Narcisse Ngoi. There was not much of a clear strategy here by the Clippers, who've got different types of players in this class, including a player they may plan to use as a collegiate draft and stash at Auburn next season. It seems likely Wagler will translate well to the NBA, and NCAA veterans Miller and Martinelli could carve out roles too. So I'll give the Clippers a grade B. Next, we have the Lakers. Their only high draft number was number 24, Cameron Carr. It surprised some fans that Carr was still available this late into the first round, but his fall was a blessing for the Lakers, who suddenly have a hyper-athletic young wing who is also more than capable of shooting three-pointers as well. This was a solid draft for the Lakers. I'll grade them as A. Next, in our division, is the Suns. The Suns' only high draft was number 30, and that's the Arizona man, Kolla Pete. Even if he isn't exactly ready for NBA minutes, the Suns took a swing on Pete, who went to college nearby. It was a smart move for a team that could use young talent. I'll give them a B. Next in our division, and last, are the Sacramento Kings. They picked at number 7, Darius Acuff Jr., then they picked at number 29, Alice Caraban, and number 45, Emmanuel Sharp. The Kings did a great job finding shooters, adding Acuff as well as Caraban and Sharp. All three should knock down big shots at the next level. Acuff and Caraban do not project as good defenders, but Sharp could help in that regard. We'll give them a B+. Now to cover a couple of the teams that drafted out of U of A or U of A related players. The Raptors drafted Jaden Bradley at 50, and here's their comment about that. Even if this may have felt a little high for Graves, who was drafted above Bradley, after he came off the bench as a freshman in a non-major conference, the Raptors got a skilled and impactful player. They also found a capable backup guard in Bradley. Then we have Braden Burries, who played for the Wildcats. He was drafted number 10 by the Milwaukee Bucks, along with Nate Ament and Malik Lewis. Milwaukee chose two necessary gambles on Burries and Ament, and if even one of them hits, it will put the Bucks in a much better position than otherwise they were. It is possible neither looks particularly great next season, but both should get strong opportunities to develop. We give them a B+. Then there's one other I thought I'd mention, Henry Vissar, who most of you know finished his career at North Carolina, but played a couple of years here at U of A. He went to the Hawks at number 52, and he was preceded at the Hawks by Kingston Flemings at 8 and Zubi Ejiofor at number 23. The Hawks got a potentially franchise-changing point guard in the lottery who should play a strong defensive role alongside Dyson Daniels and Nickel Alexander Walker. While they may have reached for Ejiofor in the first round, Vissar was a huge steal late in the second. They improved their front court, and I'd give them a B+. I want to shift now to a couple of stories on the WNBA, particularly around the controversy with Caitlin Clark and her treatment, or not, in the league, and in some would say her treatment of others. So this is an article by Victoria Hernandez. Sophie Cunningham had some words for the WNBA and Commissioner Kathy Engelbert about teammate Caitlin Clark. The former Iowa superstar had a fist shoved in her throat by Alyssa Thomas during the Indiana Famers' loss to the Phoenix Mercury on Wednesday the 24th. There was not a foul called during the game, but Thomas was handed a flagrant 2 penalty after the fact and was suspended for one game and fined $1,000. On an episode of her show, Show Me Something podcast, published Saturday, Cunningham said the fact that referees didn't review the foul during the game was insane. Guard said that she and her teammates did not see the action happen at the time. "I promise you, if we would have seen that happen, we would have had her back," she said. Unfortunately, this type of stuff happens every single game to her, and the league and the refs do absolutely nothing about it. Cunningham said that to her, "The evidence is obvious that Clark is being treated unfairly. You see the videos of literally kneeing and cheap-shotting C in the throat. Like, if she did that to any of our teammates, we would be pissed." She continued, "But, like, they are definitely targeting her, and the league and the refs do nothing to protect her." Clark left that game in the third quarter, appearing to aggravate her back injury after Phoenix's Valerianne Ayayi didn't provide a clear landing space on a three-point attempt. Clark landed on Ayayi's foot and fell to the ground, grabbing her back. A personal foul was called on Ayayi, but referees didn't upgrade the play to a reckless closeout following a review. Fever coach Stephanie White has also called out the referees for how they handled the game. "We have a generational talent, a WNBA superstar who had 2 cheap shots right there that weren't called," she told the media, adding that their lack of action was absolutely unacceptable and absolutely disrespectful. Outside of the fouls, Cunningham also criticized the WNBA's marketing efforts surrounding Clark. She pointed to the league's 30th anniversary poster, which did not include Clark. "It's a joke. It's a joke," she said, "and this is why Kathy and the WNBA is getting lit up on social media, because you're leaving out a generational player, the best to ever go through WNBA, on this roster. And honestly, if they were smart, they would market the stuff out of some of us, and they don't." Cunningham is one of the players on the poster, which she said she doesn't understand. "Why are we putting random players on there?" she asked. "I'm one of them." Sophie Cunningham calls pointing at Dawana Bonner "stupidest thing I've ever done." Cunningham also explained the play behind her viral pointing meme. It comes from the previous game on Monday the 22nd against the Mercury, when Clark was in a scuffle with Dawana Bonner. The Fever star was given a foul, but Bonner wasn't. Cunningham confronted the referee because she didn't think the call was fair. "If Caitlin's going to get one, then she should have gotten one. It shouldn't have been one or the other. It was just kind of pointing," she described. And Bonner's like, "Don't you point at me." I was like, "Oh, you shouldn't have said that." Then Cunningham walked away while continuing to point and stare with a twist of her neck. A technical foul was issued to both she and Bonner. The clip became a viral meme that had been used to describe everything from parenthood to Bible. Cunningham agrees with those who consider her actions petty, saying, "That is the stupidest thing I've ever done." But she was caught up in the moment. Everyone is like, "That's so dumb. I think it's dumb," she said. But it was pissing her off, and I couldn't help myself. I just could not. She was losing her stuff, and all I was doing was literally pointing. Well, sounds like more than that to me, sports fans. Here's another article on that subject, generally. This is by Megan Hall. Phoenix Mercury forward Alyssa Thomas didn't play Saturday the 27th after a flagrant foul on the Indiana Fever's Caitlin Clark. Thomas missed the Mercury's matchup against Toronto Tempo following a flagrant 2 foul and a 1-game suspension for a fist to Clark's throat on the 24th. Midway through the second quarter on Wednesday, Clark went to the floor and lost control of the ball while being defended by Lexi Held. During a scramble for the basketball, Thomas landed on Clark, pushing her fist into Clark's throat. A foul was not called for the incident. The WNBA later suspended Thomas for 1 game on Thursday and then upgraded the non-call to a flagrant 2. The 34-year-old can return to play on July 2nd when Phoenix hosts Seattle. Throughout the past week, several Mercury players have voiced support for Thomas, including her wife, Dawana Bonner. "Forever got your front and back. We love you," Bonner said on her Instagram story with a photo of the couple. Multiple Phoenix coaches also shared their thoughts on social media. "We know the person you are, the heart you have, and everything you bring to this team every day," two-time WNBA champion and assistant Tangella Smith said. "We stand with you, we believe in you, and we'll be right here beside you every step of the way." Thomas's flagrant foul and suspension come amid a league-wide effort to improve and make officiating more consistent. Still, Indiana coach Stephanie White says the foul on Clark should have been called during the game. "I think the biggest thing for me is that we have to see it in real time," White said. "Yes, I'm thankful that the league went back and used their ability to go back and review. But these are things we can't miss in real time. We have to do better." Now, for a complete change of pace, or at least season, sport, I'll read this article on the off-season power rankings for the NFL. This is by Nate Davis. NFL off-season, quite the oxymoronic term anymore, is officially over. The final round of the league's mandatory minicamps, those that weren't canceled in full or partially, coming to a close recently as a preponderance of players and coaches head to tee boxes and or out of the country for much-deserved vacations. Normally, the interlude following the draft is fairly uneventful, but not this year when 2 major June trades, new legal considerations, and injury updates for several key players could have significant ramifications for the teams impacted. It's enough news to trigger a fresh round of power rankings ahead of July's training camps. So here they go. Number 1, the LA Rams. They were a handful of plays, 2, maybe 3, from reaching Super Bowl 60, where LA would have almost certainly dominated the Patriots too. Yet the band isn't exactly returning intact, given the stunning arrival of a new lead guitarist on defense, reigning Defensive Player of the Year Myles Garrett, along with 2 top-flight keyboardists, cornerbacks Trent McDuffie and Jaden Watson. And with the league's best frontman in 2020, that's the quarterback MVP Matthew Stafford, back for at least 1 more year, it's difficult to expect anything less than the Rams rocketing at the top of the charts again. Number 2, Seattle. Just want to pause here and point out, folks, that for those of us in the Western Division of the NFC, the first 2 rated clubs are opponents of the Arizona Cardinals. Isn't that a thrill? The number 2 is Seattle. You hate to disrespect the Kings with anything less than a number 1 ranking going into their title defense, and the Seahawks are a deeply connected team coming off a dominant season capped by a decisive Super Bowl triumph. Yet, the roster took some free agency hits. They lost OC Clint Kubiak, that's offensive coordinator. Replacement Brian Fleury has never called plays. And Seattle won't sneak up on anyone this year. Factor in the Rams' upgrades, and given the negligible gap between these two teams last year, it simply feels like the Seahawks, cohesive and daunting as they are, may not be the team to beat. Number three is the third team in our division. and this is, of course, number three in all the NFL, and that's the 49ers. How can the top three teams be from the same division? Simple. The 2025 NFC West was the first league in history to house three teams that won at least 12 regular season games. No wonder the Cardinals are so bad. Will it happen again? Almost certainly not. But the Niners, who get defensive end Nick Bosa and linebacker Fred Warner, among others, back from last year's season-ending injuries, and might just have tight end George Kittle in week one, are almost always positioned to make a deep run, provided they can keep enough of their stars in the lineup. Veteran wide receiver Mike Evans and defensive line Osa Odigizuwa are among the newcomers in 26 for a team very much in a Super Bowl window. Well, since I've covered now three quarters of our division, I'll skip to the Arizona Cardinals. And unfortunately, they are ranked in this ranking at number 31, which is next to the bottom, in case you haven't counted NFL teams lately. Could the Arizona Cardinals take the flyer on Sorsby? Might make sense to increase their options with third-rounder Carson Beck already in hand. Though, as the fourth member of the NFC West, the Cards shouldn't have much trouble replicating last year's 3-14 finish, regardless of what linebacker Mac Wilson thinks. So that's our division, folks. I don't know. I'm not real anxious to start the fall campaign. Going back to the rankings, number four is the Broncos. They probably reach the Super Bowl if quarterback Bo Nix doesn't get injured in the playoffs. He should be a full go in 26 when wide receiver Jalen Waddle and new play caller Davis Webb should add dimensionality to the offense. It remains to be seen if the offensive linebacker Jonathan Cooper's recent legal problems with or grind up detracting from a defense that is foundational to Denver's success in what appears to be a wide-open AFC. At number five, I've got the Buffalo Bills. They probably reach the Super Bowl if quarterback Josh Allen doesn't throw that alleged interception in overtime of the playoff loss at Denver, though the 24 MVP did have three legitimate turnovers in that game, which led to the ouster of longtime coach Sean McDermott. Offensive coordinator Joe Brady supplanted McDermott, and so Allen will be working with a new coordinator, Pete Carmichael Jr., and wide receiver DJ Moore, among Buffalo's other notable changes, including several new defensive starters and a new play caller, Jim Leonard, on that side of the ball, too. Will the modifications and enhancements, incitement of opening a new stadium finally launch the Bills to their first Lombardi Trophy in what appears to be a wide-open AFC? At number six, I've got the Patriots, the defending conference champions, fresh off adding Super Bowl wide receiver A.J. Brown to their arsenal, very much remain in the mix, too. Still, it remains to be seen if their Super Bowl 60 collapse, Coach Mike Vrabel's distraction-filled offense offseason, and or the fortuitous breaks the Patriots had in 25 carry over into 26. A team well ahead of schedule last year could struggle to stay on schedule this time around. At number seven, I've got the Bears. Quarterback Caleb Williams and company pulled quite a few rabbits out of the collective hat last year on the way to Chicago's first NFC North crown since 2018. A full year in Ben Johnson's office should be a major plus, though Moore is gone and fellow wide receiver Rome Odunze is still feeling the after effects from last year's foot injury. Throw in a first-place schedule and several personnel changes on defense, and, well, a team well ahead of schedule last year could struggle to stay on schedule this year. At number 8, they're the Houston Texans. Last year's top-ranked defense basically returns en masse, and this team's fortunes will probably hinge on a reimagined offense and whether or not quarterback C.J. Stroud can finally get this franchise to its first AFC championship game, if not further. At number 9, I've got the Cincinnati Bengals. "We have everything we need," quarterback Joe Burrow said this week while comparing these stripes to his dominant 2019 LSU national champions. "If that means an unstoppable offense and one that protects Burrow adequately, plus a defense that can simply limit the opposition to 25 points a week, then Burrow might be onto something with his comp." At number 10, I've got the Detroit Lions. As he apparently does personally amid the NFL grind, coach Dan Campbell had to watch the number 1 playoff seed of 24 burn to ashes a year ago, in so much as a 9-8 finish qualifies. However, a last place schedule, healthy tight end Sam Laporta, and some promising rookies could help the Lions rise like a phoenix, though that presumes the injured safety tandem of Kirby Joseph and Brian Branch returns to form. At 11, I've got the Baltimore Ravens. A recently hired staff, defensive reinforcements, and newly bulwarked interior offensive line are reasons for optimism, particularly given quarterback Lamar Jackson's enthusiasm while working with mind-blowing, that's his description, new offensive architect Declan Doyle. The net effect? Super Bowl expectations don't seem significantly altered here a year after Baltimore cratered to a sub-500 finish. At 12, they're the Eagles. The Brown drama over, expect focus to shift to Jalen Hurts and a new offense, and how well the quarterback and his revamped receiving corps acclimate to it. At number 13, I've got the L.A. Chargers. Did a team with one playoff win in the past 12 seasons and still awaiting its first under Jim Harbaugh do enough this offseason to achieve a breakthrough? New offensive coordinator Mike McDaniel is very likely the Bolts' biggest acquisition, though it's worth wondering if he plans to deploy 3 tight ends given the investment at that position. Then at 14, I've got the KC Chiefs. They can't possibly miss the playoffs again, right? Should be worth noting, however, how heavily KC leans on recently signed Super Bowl 60 MVP Kenneth Walker, while Super Bowl 54, 57, 58 MVP Patrick Mahomes gets his recovering sea legs underneath him. Then at 15, I've got the Dallas Cowboys. Now led by highly touted rookie coordinator Christian Parker, is any unit in the league under a bigger microscope than the Dallas defense? And that's going to wrap it up for me today, folks. Once again, it's Kent Batty, volunteer reader for Sun Sounds of Arizona. Thank you for listening.
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1: And hello, Sun Sounds listeners. This is Andy Bombeck, which means, once again, it's time for the Children's Story Hour. And as always, I'm glad you could join me today for a good variety of children's stories. Like always, the first half hour, I'll be reading picture books. And then the second half hour, I'm going to continue with a novel that I've been reading now close to 3 months, titled Jack's New Power, Stories from a Caribbean Year. But first, let's begin today's program with the picture book titles. I'm going to start off with a book titled, This is My Treehouse. And then it's Invisible Lizard. Arlo. Zam Zam for Everyone. Sharing Water at Hajid. Pajama Rama, and if we have time, I'll finish up the first half hour with Monster Needs Your Vote. So, it should be a lot of fun. Let's get started with our first picture book today titled, This is My Treehouse. We build my treehouse between the branches of a tall tree in the forest behind my grandparents' garden. We used old bits of wood and ferns and rope. And I tied the wood together the way Grandpa showed me. He used to be a sailor, so he knows how to make really strong knots. Sometimes I imagine my treehouse is a ship, and I'm not in the forest anymore. I'm on a rolling ocean full of fierce battleships firing their cannons. But I'm a pirate, and my ship is the fastest on the seven seas, so I always escape. To cover the roof of my treehouse, we found an old parasol that Grandma doesn't use anymore. It's not waterproof. When it rains outside, it rains inside too. But I catch the leaks with old tins and cups. I like the sound of the raindrops make on the roof. Sometimes I imagine my treehouse is a helicopter, and I'm not in the forest anymore. I'm in a sky full of angry storm clouds, roaring with thunder. But I'm an expert pilot, so I do loop-de-loops to avoid the lashing lightning. And I leap to safety with my parasol parachute. My treehouse isn't very big, but I can nearly stand up in it, and I can lie down in it too. I covered the floor with dry leaves and springy moss to make it cozy. There isn't much inside except a worn tree stump that I use as a table and some drawings I made to decorate the walls. Sometimes I imagine my treehouse is a palace, and I'm not in the forest anymore. I'm in a fairy tale kingdom full of jealous princes and princesses fighting over who should rule the land. But my palace is out of their reach, and I rule the kingdom peacefully from high in the clouds. My treehouse doesn't have a bathroom, but I can climb down and pee behind a tree. Grandpa says it's good for the plants. There's no heat either, so I have to wrap up warm in winter. Sometimes I imagine it's an igloo, and I'm not in the forest anymore. I'm in a land of silver-white ice mountains with abominable snowmen who want to eat me. But I'm an explorer, and I know how to cover my tracks in the snow. My treehouse doesn't have a light, so I don't come after dark. the forest is a little too scary for me at night. Sometimes, in the daytime, I imagine it's nighttime, and I'm not in the forest anymore. I'm in a swamp full of creepy creatures. But I'm a monster hunter, and I zap them with my wooden plank blaster. Zap! My treehouse has no path leading to it, but I always know which way to go. My treehouse has no path leading to it, but I always know which way to go. Sometimes

I can watch the forest through it while I eat my lunch and look out for animals among the trees. Sometimes I imagine animals I would like to see too. My treehouse gets hot in summer, but up high there's always a breeze. I listen to the soft sway of the trees and feel the warmth of the sun on my feet. Sometimes I read about incredible journeys to faraway places, and I'm not in the forest anymore. I'm a million miles away on a daring quest. Wherever my imagination takes me, this is my ship, my helicopter, my palace, my igloo, my swamp, my undiscovered land, my anything and anywhere, my wildest adventures and biggest dreams, the perfect place for me. This is my treehouse. Invisible Lizard. Once upon a spiffy limb, there lived a little chameleon named Napoleon. Napoleon was a colorful guy. In fact, he was every bit as spiffy as the limb he lived on. And that was a problem. Napoleon blended in so well that he was nearly invisible. "Hello, Polly," said the lizard. "Nice feathers." "Squawk!" screamed the parrot. "That tree can talk." "Yo, Mike," said the lizard. "You're really swinging today." "Eek!" went the monkey. "Eek! Ah! Oh!" "Drat!" said Napoleon. No one ever saw him, even when he waved his arms, which took him 20 minutes to do. Chameleons move very, very slowly. Everyone wants to be noticed, so Napoleon flashed his flashiest colors and sashayed up and down the spiffy limb. Each sashay took about an hour. "Hey, look at me," he said. But did anyone look? No. He wove a wicker welcome mat. It took a week. No one saw it. He made a trumpet flower bird bath. "Hey, Polly, are you thirsty?" "No, Polly." "Look at me, funny face, funny face." Nothing. The lizard turned purple and his eyes burned red. Phooey! He had tried to be friendly. He had tried to be flashy. He had tried to be funny and fun. "There is one more thing I haven't tried," he said. He stood on his head. Around daybreak, Napoleon began to slip. These are two things a chameleon can do very fast. Falling is one. Flicking his tongue is the other. And he flicked his tongue at the branch, his sticky tongue, to save him. Suddenly, everyone saw him. "Squawk!" said Polly. "Who is that remarkable creature? Check out those colors." "Oh," said Mike, "now that's swinging." "You help be up," said Napoleon. The parrot and the monkey were delighted with their spiffy new friend. They began visiting Napoleon's limb every day. The three of them played King of the Tree. They played Red Lizard, Green Lizard. But mostly, they played hide and seek. "Look very carefully. Maybe you'll spot them up there, among the ferns and the fungus." But probably not. Arlo, automated robotic line operator. Arlo begins each day like the other bots. Power up, juice joints, grease gears, and rattle to the assembly line. There, he
Katinka.

0: fingers, 6 tools at the same time. 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Zoom! He hums excitedly. The little bots aren't sure what to make of Arlo's invention. Zurr! The little bots squeak. But they like the creation just the same. Zurr! 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Every day is the same. 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Then one morning, the bots power up to a swirling, whirling, hurling storm. They huddle and hide, even the big bots. When the storm has passed, nothing looks the same. Arlo scans the new world, computing, computing, computing, and sets out to explore. He rattles upon a puddle. He's never seen one of these before. Zoo! Splish, swash, splash. Ribbit, ribbit, zerba the ribbit, ribbit, zerba the ribbit. Warning, warning, warning. Arlo's low battery beeps. But out here, there are no charging stations. A pop of purple pings on Arlo's sensors. He studies the funny object closely, scanning the roots in the dirt. Then he lights up with an idea. He pulls a copper wire, then a screw, and finally, looking to the flower, packs a compartment full of dirt and plugs in. Arlo wonders what the other bots would think of his latest invention and wishes he could show them. Zoom! A sudden flutter of blue reminds Arlo of the factory. And it's a bird. He screws Spark with excitement as he tries to follow. But Arlo's grip slips. He's climbing a tree. Clink, clank, clunk. He tries again and again and again until finally, zwee! He makes it. Chirp, zoop, chirp. The little birds squeak. Zrop! Now they're surrounding him. Arlo's 10 tingles as he thinks of the little bots back at the factory. In a sea of trees and a world of wonder, he suddenly feels alone. Arlo looks to the sky, longing for another storm. As a gentle breeze rustles the leaves, Arlo hones in on a speck in the distance. And it looks like a factory. Determined, he gives a yank to the vine and hoist high enough to scan the horizon. His factory. Zraw! Arlo quickly flips grips to slip and slide, then zips away at full speed. Zoo! Back at the factory, Arlo searches the debris for friends, then whips out his tools and begins to tinker. He greases gears, swaps screws, juices joints, and powers up. Zwar! Zwar! The little bots squeak. Together, they rebuild. Thwack! Clack! Crack! Bing! Bang! Boom! Until only the big bots are left. Beep, beep, beep. The big bots buzz back to life in a flash of metal and lights. They scan Arlo and the others. Computing, computing, computing. The big bots aren't sure what to make of Arlo's inventions. Presented? Ask Arlo. But they like the inventions just the same. Permitted? Permitted? Permitted? Arlo begins each day like all the other bots. Power up, juice joints, and rattle to work. But now, every day is a little different. And he's surrounded by all the things that he saw in the wild. Zamzam for everyone, sharing water at Haja. Maka is bustling, brimming, bursting at the seams. There are people from every country I can think of, and me. I stand on the tips of my toes to see through the sea of people. Waves of white cloth, black abayas, and groups of matching hijabs. And then I see it, the Kaaba, standing bold, walls of black shimmering in the desert sun. It's almost time for Hajj, which happens only once a year, and I'm one of millions here. Mama tells me, Marim, Hajj is a time to do good, share, and be thankful. But it is tiring. You'll need lots of water to refresh and recharge. At the large canisters filled with Zamzam, I fill my bottle to the brim. Zamzam is water from an ancient well, bubbling with blessings, giving Maka life for centuries. I wonder what good I could do during Hajj. Sharing my lollies? But I'd run out quickly. Offer to carry bags, but I can't go too far away from Mama. Smiling is a charity, but that's too easy. I always have a smile ready. The sound of the anten echoes around us, rhythm and words floating high outside into the stony mountains. The crowd swells bigger. I sip my Zamzam to cool down while I think. That's it. I'll share my Zamzam. Bring on the blessings. I fill Mama's bigger water bottle with Zamzam too, ready to share. An old lady looks like she needs to rest. I find her a seat and pour her a cup of Zamzam. Shuriya! Thank you, she says. She gifts me some dates and tells me she's from Pakistan. I ask the sisters next to us if they'd like Zamzam too. Terimakasi, they say. They tell me they are from Indonesia. They share pandan cookies, sugary and tasty. Besides them is an Urgoa family. I share Zamzam. Ramat, they say. They share sangja, crunchy fried dough. Standing shoulder to shoulder, we pray. Before Hajj, it's time to do Umrah. We walk 7 times around the Kaaba. Then we walk even more between the mountains of Safa and Marwa, 7 times. 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Dad says, soon we begin our Hajjah, Miriam. 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I check my bag. 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Teşekkür ederim. Now I need some Zamzam too to refresh and recharge. I pick up my bottle. Oh no, I'm running out. Makkah is so far away, and there are no Zamzam canisters here. I save the Zamzam to share later. Our bus sputters and slides into a parking spot. The driver, who has been our guide for 5 days, wipes the sweat from his forehead. I know exactly who should have the last bit of Zamzam. Zamzam is best when shared, I say with my biggest smile as he drinks. Refreshed, he rummages in his bag and hands me a full bottle of water. Is this Zamzam? I ask. Nam, yes, he smiles, from Makkah. Jazak Allah Horkur, I say. May Allah reward you with good. Now I have plenty to share on the final day of Hijjah. I pour some for myself, sipping slowly, grateful for every drop. I keep the rest for later. For brothers from Bangladesh who help with our luggage, Don No Bahad. For sisters from Australia who point us in the right direction, Ta, mate. For new friends speaking a language I don't know, but somehow understand, thank you can be a simple smile, a friendly wave, a warm hug. Alhamdulillah. Our Hajjah is complete. Back in Makkah, my heart is full to the brim, just like my bottle of Zamzam. Hajjah is 3 different places, 5 days and nights, countless blessings. Hudji, Hudji, the shopkeepers call to us, selling all sorts of wonderful wares. We choose soft velvet prayer mats, boxes of sugary dates, beaded hijabs, breezy clothes, and the tiniest glass cups to take back with us. Back home, my once shiny water bottle is scratched and worn. It has only a little water left inside, but it holds a lot of memories. I pour the last of my Zamzam into the dainty cups to share a part of Hajjah with those who stayed at home. And here is the story of Zamzam. In the Muslim tradition, we read that Abraham was commanded by God to leave his wife, Hagar, and Ishmael in the barren desert of Arabia. They knew that God would not abandon them. When Hagar ran out of water, she ran between the mountains of Safa and Marwa, searching and praying for help. God sent the angel Gabriel to help her, and at the heels of baby Ishmael, water began to flow from the sand. So much flowed that Hagar had plenty to share. Because of Zamzam water, the area now known as Makkah became a stop on travel routes and eventually a busy city known for its huge crowds. Zamzam water still flows and provides water to all pilgrims, people on a religious journey. Zamzam is known as blessed water. The Prophet Muhammad, peace be upon him, said, "The water of Zamzam is for whatever it is drunk for. For example, if you drink it to cure you from a sickness, it will make you better." We make a special prayer when drinking Zamzam. O God, I ask you for beneficial knowledge, plentiful provision, and healing from every disease. In the story, Maryam expresses sincere appreciation with the Arabic phrase, Jaka Allah Kahar, which means, may God reward you with good. Muslims around the world use this phrase to thank each other. And I'm going to finish up the first half hour of today's program with Monster Needs Your Vote. Monster needs to cast his vote to pick the president. I want to be a part of this incredible event. I said to Monster, don't be mad. I know it may sound mean, but you are not allowed to vote. You need to be 18. Then I will run for president, Monster said to me. I'll give a voice to young and old, from 2 to 93. Monster, what's your platform? Why should people vote for you?
1: Summer should be longer, and a fix is overdue.
0: He grabbed a soapbox, went to town, and talked about the seasons, how summer should be twice as long, and listed several reasons. Sunflowers, roller skating, strawberries, sunglasses, bow ties, cookies, ice cream. Monster's oratory skills were filled with monster flair. But no one stopped to listen, and the people left the square. Monster, maybe summer isn't what the voters need. Perhaps a change of issues if you're going to succeed.
1: Dessert for dinner, Monster said, is where my passion lies.
0: So Monster ran on eating sweets, which seemed a bit unwise.
1: A chocolate cake on every plate, a pie in every pot.
0: Monster spoke at town hall, but his words were all for naught. I said to Monster, I don't think they're interested in treats. you'll need a different issue to get voters in these seats.
1: Well, I'm confused with politics and what it's all about. No one seems to like me, so I guess I'll just drop out.
0: Monster looked discouraged. He was ready to resign. But he became inspired when he saw a closing sign. A closing sign over the public library.
1: The library is closing. That's a crime that can't take place. To fail on education is a national disgrace.
0: We started with a grassroots movement, giving door to door, going door to door, with posters saying, "Reading turns your voice into a roar." Protecting schools and learning tools was Monster's major mission. And in debates from state to state, he crushed the opposition. The voters loved his message, and his campaign came alive. That is, until they realized that he wasn't 35. "Monster, you're not old enough to be president. The law's the law. We have to stop. There is no argument."
1: "It's not about me winning, but the message I convey. A fight for education, I hope, never goes away."
0: Monster was persistent, and his message kept on growing, even on election day. There were no signs of slowing. Monster made a difference. Though he was too young to run, and Monster's roar in politics had only just begun. And there he is, sitting in the library, reading to a group of kids, and it says, "Grand Reopening." And this is just a reminder. My name is Andy Bobek, and I hope you're enjoying the Children's Story Hour. And as I mentioned at the beginning of today's program, for the second half hour, I'm going to continue reading the novel that I've been reading out for about 3 months, titled Jack's New Power, Stories from a Caribbean Year. Jack Henry, the hero of Heads or Tails, Stories from the Sixth Grade, is back. It is the summer after sixth grade, and Jack and his offbeat family have relocated to the island of Barbados. Jack hopes he's escaping the craziness of his old life in Florida, but even in a Caribbean paradise, he is plagued by misadventure. He gets a violent case of blood poisoning and ends up painted purple from head to toe, discovers the perils of male bonding in a pepper-eating contest with his father, and has his heartstrings twanged by an older woman, his sister's best friend, to name just a few of his troubles. But in these 8 fierce and funny stories, Jack always perseveres, sometimes with the help of one of the few reliable things in his life, his trusty diary. This week, I'm going to begin the 6th story, titled Thurston Branch. Dad's office was dark and cool and smelled like his bay rum aftershave. He had already left the house. I slipped in and closed the door behind me. I carefully sat down in his swivel chair to keep it from squeaking. I wasn't supposed to be in there. The newspaper was spread out across his desk. I was searching for the movie section. The front page still carried news of the drought and heat wave. It had been 93 degrees yesterday, and it was 93 days since it had rained. Everyone was worried about having enough drinking water. Most houses were built on top of a hollow cement cistern the size of a swimming pool. When it rained, the water ran off the roof, down the gutter, and into the cistern. It was good, clean water, and most people used the rainwater for drinking and used well water for cleaning and watering their lawns. "Water, water everywhere," I sang, "but not enough to drink." I turned the page. An article was titled, "Boy Still Missing." A boy who lived over by Crane Bay had left his house a week ago and had not been seen since. Not a trace of him had been found. His parents were begging everyone to help. This was the third newspaper story on him. It gave me the creeps. I didn't know how anyone could get lost on the island. It was so small, only 21 miles long and 14 miles across at the widest point. It was like a freckle on the globe. Even if I got lost, broke both legs, and had to pull myself through the cane fields with my hands, I could still make it back home. I removed the scissors from Dad's desk drawer and cut out the article. "Jack," Mom yelled up the hallway from the dining room. She was writing letters while Eric slept. "You and Pete better get a wiggle on if you're going to the movies." Well, I folded the piece of paper in half and shoved it into my back pocket. Then I put the scissors where I found them, so Dad wouldn't pinch a fit. Quickly, I flipped ahead to the movie section. Them and Night of the Living Dead were playing. Cool! Night of the Living Dead was filmed outside my hometown in Pennsylvania. Maybe I'll see some of my relatives lurching out of their graves to eat human flesh. I opened the door and stuck my head out. "Okay," I hollered back. It's funny, I thought, how some families actually talk face to face, and some families just yell from room to room. And another thing, it's like when I ask Dad to hand me something. He never puts it directly into my hand. He gets about 3 feet away and tosses it at me like a grenade. Mom yelled again, "Jack, you better get going." "I'm moving," I yelled back. Pete and I were getting ready to walk down to Bay Street and catch the bus to Bridgetown. Television in Barbados was pretty lousy, and they didn't run any good scary stuff. Every Saturday, the Rockley Movie Theater played a double feature. They were mostly old black and white horror movies. I had watched on Creature Double Feature back in Fort Lauderdale. The host of that TV show was a corpse named M.T. Graves. He had one huge hairy eyebrow and fake buck teeth. Every Saturday afternoon, he'd open his squeaky coffin and pop out to announce the features. I ran up the hall and into Pete's room. "Come on," I yelled. "I'm almost ready," he yelled back. He was standing inside his closet, searching through all his pants pockets. His pockets were supposed to be a secret hiding place. But the only secret about them was why he couldn't find anything once he hid it in them. "The movie is going to start without us," I yelled. "And you know how I hate that." I jiggled the lemon squash bottle caps in my pants pocket. For 10 bottle caps and 10 cents, you got to see two movies. Plus, there was a chance to win a door prize. We always got the bottle caps up the street at old Mr. Hill's store. He saved them for us. "I only have 8, Pete yelled and recoiled in terror. "Jerk," I said and squinted as I lost patience. I dashed back into my bedroom. It was like this every week. He'd hide his bottle caps from himself. Then he'd lose some. Then he'd forget his 10 cents. Then he'd forget money for candy, and then I'd have to bail him out. As I opened my cigar box, I whispered to him, "Go ask Mom for extra candy money and meet me out front." "Mom," he yelled as soon as he stepped into the hallway, "can we have extra candy money?" "No," she yelled back. And don't forget to brush your teeth. We hurried down the street, but stopped when we saw a crowd of people gathered on the name's front yard. Wow, maybe someone died, I said to Pete. Let's see. We'll be late, Pete said. Oh, this is better than a movie, I replied. This is real life. I grabbed his hand and squirmed through the crowd until we came out into a clearing. I saw Johnny and asked him what was happening. Mr. Branch is searching for water, he whispered, as if we were in church. He pointed at an old man who was as thin and bent as a praying mantis. He was dressed in a white short-sleeve shirt and brown bow tie. His hair was cut down to the nub, and the part was a sharp line that might have been made by a bullet that just grazed his scalp. It was hot under the sun, and the sweat made shiny trails through the dust on his outstretched arms. What's that thing he's holding? I asked Johnny. A divining rod, he replied. I didn't know what that was. It looked like the wishbone from a 500-pound turkey. He held the two tips of the Y-shaped end gently between his bony fingers and closed his eyes. They fluttered as he slipped into a trance. He began to hum as he slowly inched forward. The tip of the divining rod wobbled up and down. Pete and I looked at each other, shrugged our shoulders, and followed at a distance. I didn't want to get in his way. He might trip and drive that stick right through my foot. After a few passes back and forth across the dead lawn, the tip of the rod suddenly went straight down with so much force that Mr. Branch dropped forward on his knees. The crowd awed, and a few people clapped. When he stood up, he smiled broadly and blinked sleepily at all of us who had gathered to watch him. He pulled a large white handkerchief from his back pocket and wiped his face and neck.
1: There is good sweet water here, he announced, tramping the dusty ground with his foot. Dig straight down, and you will find drinking water.
0: Mr. Nam peeled a few crisp bills off a wad held together with a gold money clip. Mr. Branch took it, frowned, and folded it into his top pocket.
1: Well, I shouldn't accept payment for this job, he said loud enough for us to hear. God has blessed me with this power, and I should only do it to help my fellow man. But I need the little bit of money to help out my family.
0: Everyone just stood limp and slack-faced after he said that. I'm not sure why. I guessed it was because he was blessed with a gift that none of us had. So, if he apologized for it, who were we to argue with him?
1: Allah Akbar, said Mr. Nam, and spit on the ground.
0: I suppose he was putting a little water back into the earth. I was jealous of Mr. Branch. Finding things was the best way of getting stuff for free. And if I were him, I would run around all day finding anything I could. I'd start a business. You lost it, I'll find it. I'd take 50% of the value of the object found. Since school began full-time, Mr. Cucumber had been drilling us on fractions and percentages. He'd be very pleased to know that his math exercises were working for me. Pete tugged on my arm. Come on, he whined. I shook him off. I wanted to get a better look at that divining rod to see what it was made out of. Mr. Branch walked over to his tiny Morris Manor. It was a British car the size of a washing machine. He opened the door, pulled out a suitcase, set it on the ground, and clicked open the latches. The case was empty, except for a bunch of soft rags, which he removed and wrapped around his divining rod before shutting it in the suitcase and sliding the suitcase back on the front seat. It looked like an ordinary tree branch. As he pulled away, we waved. "Come on," I hollered at Pete. "We're late." The front of the theater was decorated with a giant bottle of lemon squash. It was outlined in bright green neon, with little blue neon droplets of bottle sweat. Just gazing up at that bottle made me feel hotter. I was dying of thirst. The double front doors had an icy penguin on one side. On the other side, it read, "Come in, it's cool inside." I pushed the door open, and we burst into the cold air as though, with one quick step, we had traveled from summer into winter. A kid in a starched purple and gold uniform took our bottle caps and gave us a scrap of yellow paper with a big number hand-stamped on it. "Hang on to this," he snapped. "You might get lucky." I stopped in front of the water fountain and drank about a gallon. The water was ice cold and hurt my teeth, but it had been so hot outside. I needed cold belly water to chill my innards. When I finished, I held Pete up under his arms while he tanked up. Then we both ran up to the balcony. The wood stairs were so old, it was like running up a flight of sponges. Even though we were a little late, we were still in luck. We slouched down into two seats and stared at the screen as if we were hypnotized. "What's your ticket number?" I asked Pete. 4, he said. "Mine's 17. Before each feature was a short movie of a race. They were always real old and silly, like the Keystone Cops. The races were different each week. Last week, it was motorboats. This week, it was cross-country horse racing. Already, they were galloping across the fields, and kids were shrieking, yelling out their horse numbers, and throwing candy. We missed the beginning, but Pete's horse was challenging the front of the pack. My horse was stuck in a mud hole. The kid next to me was cheering for number 11. Secretly, I felt good when his horse took a wrong turn into an apple orchard. For a moment, Pete's horse took the lead. But then his jockey got knocked off when he hit a low tree branch. My horse dragged itself out of the mud and picked up speed, but then stopped at a lemonade stand. I groaned. Number 4 dove off a railroad trestle. Number 11 fell in love with a billboard of a horse. Number 2 was the winner. A girl in the row behind me jumped up and let out a deadly scream right in my ear. "I won," she squealed. "I won, and I've never won anything before in my life." I elbowed Pete in the shoulder. "Time to get candy," I said. "Hand over your money." I bounced down the rickety steps, hoping to get to the refreshment counter before the line got too long. By the time I returned, the living dead were already chewing on some smelly old flesh. Pete was balled up in the corner of his seat. "I just love a barbecue," I whispered, and passed him the popcorn. That night, I took out my diary and taped the newspaper article about the missing boy on a page. I also removed a second piece of paper from my pocket. I had gotten it at the refreshment stand when I bought my candy. It was a handbill, also about Wade Block, the missing boy. I hadn't shown it to Pete because I thought it might really scare him. There was a request for information with a police telephone number. The missing boy's mother said he was last seen on his bicycle heading for the movie theater. He was wearing a red soccer jersey with the number 8 on the front. The bike had not been found either. I didn't know what the kid looked like, but thought I would try something like Mr. Branch. I opened my diary to a clean page and took out a pencil. I shut my eyes real hard and tried to picture him. He had my brown hair and brown eyes. He was about my height. He wore that soccer jersey and shorts and tennis shoes. With my eyes closed, I started to draw. When I finished, I looked down at the page. There he was. It was a picture of me. I'm not lost, I said to myself. I'm right here. I closed my eyes again and tried to picture the boy, but he was gone. It was as if he had turned and run out of my imagination and left me behind. I jumped up and walked around the room. My grandfather had told me that everyone has a double on the other side of the world. Barbados, I thought, was almost on the other side from Pennsylvania, and now I wondered if that kid was my double. I closed my diary. The thought was too creepy. You don't have a lost double, I said out loud. You sound like Pete. But that didn't help. I crossed the hall and knocked on Betsy's door. Whenever I had a dumb idea, she could always set me straight by making me feel so stupid I gave up on it. Come in, she shouted. Can I ask you a dumb question, I said. How do you know it's only dumb, she replied. It may be the stupidest thing ever uttered on this planet since the start of recorded history. She turned her book over and crossed her arms. She smiled that know-it-all smile. Well, I know this sounds crazy, but do you think you have a double in the world? Someone exactly like you in every way? Looks like you? Thinks like you? Acts like you? To my surprise, she gave the question some thoughtful consideration instead of snorting at me. Some people believe it, she replied, but I don't. Mostly, it's just a projection of the spiritual and emotional side of yourself. I nodded as if I understood, but I was lost. She had been studying psychology, and I figured she was studying me like Jane Goodall studied the apes. Tell me, she said, can you communicate with your double? She peered deep into my eyes. I think so, I replied. You're schizophrenic, she said, getting slightly excited, like a mad scientist discovering a new life form. You have a multiple personality disorder. Is there a cure? I would say, she pronounced, stretching out her words, that, on average, people spend about 10 years in a mental hospital, and then they give out and commit suicide. I blinked. Thanks, I said weakly, and returned to my room. For once, Betsy didn't knock the idea clean out of my head. Instead, she made it worse. Now I felt like a nutcase. And I was. That night, I had the scariest nightmare of my life. It was so hot, I had moved to the concrete floor, which was cool with all that water beneath it in the cistern. I stretched out like a dog, belly down, arms and legs spread apart. It felt so good. I put my head on my pillow and fell asleep. The next thing I knew, I was paralyzed with fear. I heard noises in the yard outside my French doors. I tried to get up, but I couldn't move. The doors opened, and a boy stepped into my bedroom. I still couldn't move. Not a finger, not a toe. I couldn't blink. I felt like a frozen side of beef, just lying there, waiting for a big meat hook to be driven into my shoulder. He walked forward with his arms stretched toward me like one of the living dead. I tried to scream, but nothing came out. My jaw was frozen. I tried to move my arm, but couldn't. He came closer and stood above me. I couldn't make out his face. It looked like a smeared thumbprint. He reached for me, and I stopped breathing. I felt myself slowly dying. I blacked out. When I snapped awake, I was lying on the floor in the same position as when I fell asleep. I was rigid and cold, but I could move again. Slowly, I pulled my knees up, then my arms. I rubbed my face. I looked at the French doors. They were locked. Nothing had changed except for me. I got up and took a hot shower. After I dressed, I went into the kitchen. I was starving. "What were you moaning about last night?" Betsy asked. "You sounded like a ghost with a stubbed toe." "Oh, just a dream," I said. She set her toast down on her plate. "Tell me about your dreams," she said. "Dreams are the keys which unlock the inner mind." I sat down and told her everything, every detail. I wanted her to make ruthless fun of me, to tell me I was a goon, a loser, a jerk, anything. But she told me just what I didn't want to hear. And unfortunately, that's all the time that we have for today. I hope that everyone enjoyed today's program as much as I did. I want to say hi to all the listeners out there, and I want to encourage everyone to tune in next week when I continue with the fascinating, funny novel titled Jack's New Power, Stories from a Caribbean Year. Till then, I hope everyone has a great day and a fantastic week. So long and take care, everyone. Goodbye.
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3: If you would like to join Mary Ellen in including Sunsounds in your estate plans, please contact Planned Giving at 480-774-8300. 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
3: and Harlene Marley.
2: And we really have to tell you that both of us are originally from Oklahoma, so this is close to our heart. This great story, The Grapes of Wrath by John Steinbeck, is the story of thousands of men and women, transformation of an entire nation during the Dust Bowl migration of the 1930s. The Grapes of Wrath is also the story of the Jodes who were driven off their homestead and forced to travel west to the promised land of California. From their trials and their repeated collisions against the hard realities of this new America, Steinbeck creates a drama that's intensely human, yet majestic in its scale and moral vision, tragic but ultimately stirring in its insistence on human dignity. The story of one in its time, the Pulitzer Prize, and eventually the Nobel Prize in Literature for John Steinbeck. So the Jode family has already lost Grandpa before even they left Oklahoma. Now they've just crossed over into California, just below Needles, California. They've got the desert ahead of them. They're beginning to wonder about this new enterprise. Noah, the young son, has decided he's going to wander off and just stay by the river and not stay with his family. And Grandma is very sick, and Rosa Sharon, who's pregnant, is considerably worried about her. They're in camp on the Colorado River.
3: "Take a fan and fan Grandma," Ma said, and she handed the cardboard to her daughter. "That's a good thing to do. I wished I could tell you so you'd know." Grandma, scowling her brows down over her closed eyes, bleated, "Will, you're dirty. You ain't never going to get clean." Her little wrinkled claws moved up and scratched her cheek. A red ant ran up the curtain cloth and scrambled over the folds of loose skin on the old lady's neck. Ma reached quickly and picked it off, crushed it between thumb and forefinger, and brushed her fingers on her dress. Rose of Sharon waved the cardboard fan. She looked up at Ma. "She," and the words parched in her throat. "Wipe your feet, Will, you dirty pig," Grandma cried. Ma said, "I don't know. Maybe if we can get her where it ain't so hot, but I don't know." "Don't worry yourself, Rose of Sharon. Take your breath in when you need it, and let it go when you need to." A large woman in a torn black dress looked into the tent, her eyes bleared and indefinite, and the skin sagged to her jowls and hung down in little flaps. Her lips were loose so that the upper lip hung like a curtain over her teeth, and her lower lip by its weight folded outward, showing her lower gums. "Mornin', ma'am," she said. "Mornin', and praise God for victory." Ma looked around. "Mornin'," she said. The woman stooped into the tent and bent her head over Grandma. "We heard you got a soul here ready to join her Jesus. Praise God." Ma's face tightened and her eyes grew sharp. "She's tired, that's all," Ma said. "She's wore out with the road and the heat. She's just wore out. Just get a little rest and she'll be well." The woman leaned down over Grandma's face, and she seemed almost to sniff, and then she turned to Ma and nodded quickly, and her lips jiggled and her jowls quivered. "A dear soul going to join her Jesus," she said. Ma cried, "That ain't so." The woman nodded slowly this time and put a puffy hand on Grandma's forehead. Ma reached to snatch the hand away and quickly restrained herself. "Yes, it's so, sister," the woman said. "We got six in holiness in our tent. I'll go and get 'em, and we'll hold a meeting. A prayer and grace. Jehovahites, all six, counting me. I'll go get 'em out." Ma stiffened. "No, no," she said. "No, Grandma's tired. She couldn't stand a meeting." the woman said. Couldn't stand grace. Couldn't stand the sweet breath of Jesus. What are you talking about, sister? Ma said, no, she's not here. She's too tired. The woman looked reproachfully at Ma. Ain't you believers, ma'am? We always been holiness, Ma said, but Grandma's tired, and we've been going all night. We won't trouble you. It ain't no trouble, and if it was, we'd want to do it for a soul a-soaring to the Lamb. Ma rose to her knees. We thank you, she said kindly. We ain't going to have no meeting in this here tent. The woman looked at her for a long time. Well, we ain't going to let a sister go away without a little praising. We'll get the meeting going in our own tent, ma'am, and we'll forgive you for your hard heart. Ma settled back down and turned her face to Grandma, and her face was still set and hard. She's tired, Ma said. She's only tired. Grandma swung her head back and forth and muttered under her breath. The woman walked stiffly out of the tent. Ma continued to look down at the old face. Rose of Sharon fanned her cardboard and moved the hot air in a stream. She said, Ma? Yeah? Why don't you let 'em hold a meeting? I don't know, moved the hot air in a stream. She said, Ma? Yeah? Why don't you let 'em hold a meeting?

0: Sharon, we got to go to sleep. If we're going to go tonight, we got to sleep. She stretched out on the ground beside the mattress. Rose of Sharon asked, how about Fan and Grandma? She's asleep now. You lay down and rest. I wonder where Aunt Connie is, the girl complained. I ain't seen him around for a long time. Ma said, shh, get some rest. Ma, Connie gonna study nights and get to be something. Yeah, you told me about that. Get some rest. The girl lay down on the edge of Grandma's mattress. Connie's got a new plan. He's thinking all the time. When he gets all up on electricity, he's going to have his own store. And then guess what we're going to have? What? Ice. All the ice you want. Going to have an ice box. Keep it full. Stuff don't spoil if you got ice. Connie's thinking all the time, Ma chuckled. Better get some rest now. Rose of Sharon closed her eyes. Ma turned over on her back and crossed her hands under her. All the time, Ma chuckled. Better get some rest now. Rose of Sharon closed her eyes. Ma turned over on her back and crossed her hands under her head. She listened to Grandma's breathing and to the girl's breathing. She moved a hand to start a fly from her forehead. The camp was quiet in the blinding heat, but the noises of hot grass, of crickets, of the hum of flies were a tone that was close to silence. Ma sighed deeply and then yawned and closed her eyes. In her half-sleep, she had heard footsteps approaching, but it was a man's voice that startled her awake.
1: Who's in here?
0: Ma sat up quickly. A brown-faced man bent over and looked in. He wore boots and khaki pants and a khaki shirt with epaulets. On a Sam Brown belt, a pistol holster was hung, and a big silver star was pinned to his shirt at the left breast. A loose-crowned military cap was on the back of his head. He beat on the tarpaulin with his hand, and the tight canvas vibrated like a drum.
1: Who's in here? He demanded again.
0: Ma asked, what is it you want, mister?
1: What do you think I want? I want to know who's in here.
0: Well, there's just us three in here, me and Grandma and my girl.
1: Where's your men?
0: Well, they went down to clean up. We was driving all night.
1: Where'd you come from?
0: Right near Salisaw, Oklahoma.
1: Well, you can't stay here.
0: We aim to get out tonight and cross the desert, mister.
1: Well, you better. If you're here tomorrow, this time I'll run you in. We don't want none of you settling down here.
0: Ma's face blackened with anger. She got slowly to her feet. She stooped to the utensil box and picked out the iron skillet. Mister, she said, you got a tin button and a gun. Where I come from, you keep your voice down. She advanced on him with the skillet. He loosened the gun in the holster. Go ahead, said Ma. Scarin' woman. I'm thankful the men ain't here. They'd tear you to pieces. In my country, you watch your tongue.
1: The man took two steps backward. Well, you ain't in your country now. You're in California, and we don't want you goddamn Okies settling down.
0: Ma's advance stopped. She looked puzzled. Okies? She said softly. Okies?
1: Yeah, Okies. And if you're here when I come tomorrow, I'll run you in. He turned and walked to the next tent and banged on the canvas with his hand. Who's in here? He said.
0: Ma went slowly back under the tarpaulin. She put the skillet in the utensil box. She sat down slowly. Rose of Sharon watched her secretly. And then when she saw that Ma was fighting with her face, Rose of Sharon closed her eyes and pretended to be asleep.
1: The sun sank low in the afternoon, but the heat did not seem to decrease. Tom awakened under his willow, and his mouth was parched, and his body was wet with sweat. His head was dissatisfied with his rest. He staggered to his feet, walked toward the water. He peeled off his clothes and waded into the stream. In the moment the water was about him, his thirst was gone. He lay back in the shallows, and his body floated. He held himself in place with his elbows in the sand, and looked at his toes, which bobbed above the surface. A pale, skinny little boy crept like an animal through the reeds and slipped off his clothes. He squirmed into the water like a muskrat and pulled himself along like a muskrat, only his eyes and nose above the surface. And suddenly he saw Tom's head and saw that Tom was watching him. He stopped his game and sat up. Tom said, "Hello." "Hello." "Looks like you was paying mushrat." "Well, I was," he edged gradually away toward the bank.

0: He moved casually, and then he leaped out, gathered his clothes with a sweep of his arms, and was gone among the willows. Tom laughed quietly. Then he heard his name called shrilly. Tom! Oh, Tom! He sat up in the water and whistled through his teeth, a piercing whistle with a loop on the end.
1: The willows shook, and Ruthie stood looking at him. Ma wants you, she said. Ma wants you right away.
0: All right. He stood up and strode through the water to the shore, and Ruthie looked with interest and amazement at his naked body. Tom, seeing the direction of her eyes, said, run out now. Get. Ruthie ran. Tom heard her calling excitedly for Winfield as she went. He put the hot clothes on his cool, wet body, and he walked slowly up through the willows toward the tent.
1: Ma had started a fire of dry willow twigs, and she had a pan of water heating. She looked relieved when she saw him.
0: What's the matter, Ma? He asked.
1: I was scared, she said. They was a policeman here. He says we can't stay here. I was scared he'd talk to you. I was scared you'd hit him if he talked to you.
0: Tom said, what I go and hit a policeman for?
1: Ma smiled. Well, he talked so bad I nearly hit him myself.
0: Tom grabbed her arms and shook her roughly and loosely, and he laughed. He sat down on the ground still laughing. My God, Ma, I knowed you when you was gentle. What's come over you?
1: She looked serious. I don't know, Tom.
0: First you stand us back off with a jack handle, and now you try to hit a cop. He laughed softly, and he reached out and patted her bare arm tenderly. Old Hellcat, he said.
1: Tom.
0: Yeah?
1: She hesitated a long time. Tom, this here policeman, he called us Okies. He says we don't want you goddamn Okies settling down.
0: Tom studied her. His hand still rested gently on her bare foot. Fella told about that. Said fella told how they say it. He considered, Ma, would you say I was a bad fella? Ought to be locked up like that?
1: No, she said. You've been tried. No. What you ask me for?
0: Well, I don't know. I'd have took a sock at that cop.
1: Ma smiled with amusement. Maybe I ought to ask you that because you'd nearly hit him, because I nearly hit him with the skillet.
0: Ma, why'd he say we couldn't stop here?
1: Just says they don't want no damn Okie settling down. Says he's got to run us in if we're here tomorrow.
0: But we ain't used to getting shoved around by no cops.
1: I told him that, said Ma. He says we ain't home now. We're in California. They do what they want.
0: Tom said uneasily, Mom, I got something to tell you. Noah, he went on down the river. He ain't going on.
1: It took a moment for Ma to understand. Why? She asked softly.
0: I don't know. Says he got to. Says he got to stay. Says for me to tell you.
1: What'll he eat? She demanded.
0: I don't know. Says he'll catch fish.
1: Ma was silent a long time. Family's fallen apart, she said. I don't know. Seems like I can't think no more. I just can't think. There's just too much.
0: Tom said lamely, well, he'll be all right, Ma. He's a funny kind of fella.
1: Ma turned stunned eyes toward the river. I just can't seem to think no more.
0: Tom looked down the line of tents, and he saw Ruthie and Winfield standing in front of a tent in decorous conversation with someone inside. Ruthie was twisting her skirt in her hands while Winfield dug a hole in the ground with his toe. Tom called, you, Ruthie? He looked up and saw him and trotted toward him with Winfield behind her. When she came up, Tom said, you go get our folks. They're sleeping down the willows. Get them. And you, Winfield, you tell the Wilsons we're going to get rolling as soon as we can. Children spun out around and charged off. Tom said, Ma, how's Grandma now?
1: Well, she got asleep today. Maybe she's better. She's still asleeping.
0: Well, that's good. How much pork we got?
1: Not very much. Quarter hog.
0: Well, we got to fill that other keg with water. Got to take water along. They could hear Ruthie's shrill cries to the men down in the willows.
1: Ma shoved willow sticks into the fire and made it crackle up about the black pot. She said, I pray God we're going to get some rest. I pray Jesus we're going to lay down in a nice place. The sun sank toward the baked and broken hills to the west. The pot over the fire bubbled furiously. Ma went under the tarpaulin and came out with an apron full of potatoes, and she dropped them into the boiling water. I pray God we're going to be let to wash some clothes. We ain't never been dirty like this. Don't even wash potatoes before we boil them. I wonder why. Seems like the hearts took out of us.
0: The men came trooping up from the willows, and their eyes were full of sleep, and their faces were red and puffed with daytime sleep. Pa said, "What's the matter?" "We're going," said Tom. "Cop says we got to go. Might as well get her over, get a good start, and maybe we'll be through her. Near 300 miles where we're going." Pa said, "Well, I thought we was going to get a rest." "Well, we ain't. We got to go, Pa." Tom said, "Noah ain't a-going. He walked on down the river." "Ain't going? What the hell's the matter with him?" Then Pa caught himself. "My fault," he said miserably. "That boy's all my fault." "No. I don't want to talk about it no more," Pa said. "I can't. My fault." "Well, we got to go," said Tom. Wilson walked near for the last words. "We can't go, folks," he said. "Sari's done up. She got a rest. She ain't going to get across that desert alive." They were silent at his words, and Tom said, "Cop says he'll run us in if we're here tomorrow." Wilson shook his head. His eyes were glazed with worry, and a paleness showed through his dark skin. "Just have to do her, then. Sari can't go. If they jail us, well, they have to jail us. She got to rest and get strong." Pa said, "Maybe we better wait and all go together." "No," Wilson said, "you've been nice to us. You've been kin, but you can't stay here. You got to get on and get jobs and work, and we ain't going to let you stay." Pa said excitedly, "But you ain't got nothing." Wilson smiled. "Never had nothing when you took us up. This ain't none of your business. Don't you make me get mean. You got to go, or I'll get mean and mad." Ma beckoned Pa over into the cover of the tarpaulin and spoke softly to him. Wilson turned to Casey. "Sari wants you should go see her." "Sure," said the preacher. He walked to the Wilson tent, tiny and gray, and he slipped the flaps aside and entered it. It was dusky and hot inside. The mattress lay on the ground, and the equipment was scattered about as if it had been unloaded in the morning. Sari lay on the mattress, her eyes wide and bright. He stood and looked down at her, his large head bent and the stringy muscles of his neck tight along the sides. He took off his hat and held it in his hands.
1: She said, "Did my man tell you we couldn't go on?"
0: "Well, that's what he said."
1: Her low, beautiful voice went on. "I wanted us to go. I knowed I wouldn't live to the other side, but he'd be across anyway. And he won't go. He don't know. He thinks it's going to be all right. He don't know."
0: "He says he won't go."
1: "I know," she said, "and he's stubborn. I asked you to come to say a prayer."
0: "I ain't a preacher," he said softly. "My prayers ain't no good."
1: She moistened her lips. "I was there when the old man died. You said one then."
0: "Well, it wasn't no prayer."
1: "It was a prayer," she said.
0: "It wasn't no preacher's prayer."
1: "It was a good prayer. I want you should say one for me."
0: "Well, I don't know what to say."
1: She closed her eyes for a minute and then opened them again. "Then say one to yourself. Don't use no words to it. That'd be all right."
0: "I got no God," she said.
1: "You got a God. Don't make no difference if you don't know what he looks like." The preacher bowed his head. She watched him apprehensively. And when he raised his head again, she looked relieved. "That's good," she said. "That's what I needed. Someone close enough to pray."
0: He shook his head as though to awaken himself. I don't understand this here," he said.
1: And she replied, "Yes. You know, don't you?"
0: "I know," he said. "I know, but I don't understand. Maybe we rest a few days and then come on?"
1: She shook her head slowly from side to side. "I'm just pain covered with skin. I know what it is, but I won't tell him. He'd be too sad. He wouldn't know what to do anyway. Maybe in the night, when he's sleeping, when he waked up, it won't be so bad."
0: "You want I should stay with you and not go on?"
1: "No," she said, "no. When I was a little girl, I used to sing. Folks around me used to say I sung as nice as Jenny Lind. Folks used to come and listen when I sung. And when they stood and me is singing, why, me and them was together more than you could ever know. I was thankful there were so many folks can feel so full up, so close, and them folks standing there and me singing. Thought maybe I'd sing in theaters, but I'd never done it. And I'm glad. There wasn't nothing to got in between me and them, and that's why I wanted you to pray. I wanted you to feel that closeness once more. It's the same thing, singing and praying, just the same thing. I wished you could have heard me sing.
0: He looked down at her, into her eyes. Goodbye, he said.
1: She shook her head slowly back and forth and closed her lips tight, and the preacher went out of the dusky tent and into the blinding light.
0: The men were loading up the truck, Uncle John on top, while the others passed equipment up to him. He stowed it carefully, keeping the surface level. Ma emptied the quarter of a keg of salt pork into a pan. Tom and Al took both little barrels to the river and washed them. They tied them to running boards and carried water in buckets to fill them. Then over the tops they tied canvas to keep them from slopping the water out. Only the tarpaulin and Grandma's mattress were left to be put on. Tom said, "With the load we'll take, this old wagon will boil our head off. We got to have plenty of water." Ma passed the boiled potatoes out and bought the half sack from the tent and put it with a pan of pork. The family ate standing, shuffling their feet and tossing the hot potatoes from hand to hand until they cooled.
1: Ma went to the Wilson tent and stayed for 10 minutes, and then she came out quietly. "It's time to go," she said.
0: The men went into the tarpaulin. Grandma still slept, her mouth wide open. They lifted the whole mattress gently and passed it up on top of the truck. Grandma drew up her skinny legs and frowned in her sleep, but she did not waken. Uncle John and Pa tied the tarpaulin over the crosspiece, making a little tight tent on top of the load. They lashed it down to the sidebars, and then they were ready. Pa took out his purse and dug two crushed bills from it. He went to Wilson and held them out. "We want you should take this," and he pointed to the pork and potatoes and that. Wilson hung his head and shook it sharply. "I ain't going to do it," he said. "You ain't got much." "Got enough to get there," said Pa. "We ain't left it all. We'll have to work right off." "I ain't going to do it," Wilson said. "I'll get mean if you try."
1: Ma took the two bills from Pa's hand. She folded them neatly and put them on the ground and placed the pork pan over them. "That's where they'll be," she said. "If you don't get them, somebody else will." Wilson, his head still down, turned and went into his tent. He stepped inside, and the flaps fell behind him.
0: For a few moments, the family waited, and then, "We got to go," said Tom. "It's near 4, I bet." The family climbed onto the truck, Ma on top beside Grandma, Tom and Al and Pa in the seat, Winfield on Pa's lap. Connie and Rosa Sharon made a nest against the cab. The preacher and Uncle John and Ruthie were in a tangle on the load. Pa called out, "Goodbye, Mr. and Miss Wilson." There was no answer from the tent. Tom started the engine and the truck lumbered away. And as they crawled up the rough road toward Needles and the highway, Ma looked back. Wilson stood in front of the tent, staring after them. His hat was in his hand. The sun fell full on his face, and Ma waved her hand at him, but he did not respond. Tom kept the truck in second gear over the rough road to protect the springs. At Needles, he drove into a service station, checked the worn tires for air, checked the spares tied to the back. He had the gas tank filled, and he bought 2 5-gallon cans of gasoline and a 2-gallon can of oil. He filled the radiator, begged a map, and studied it. Service station boy in his white uniform seemed uneasy until the bill was paid. He said, "You people sure have got nerve." Tom looked up from the map. "What you mean?" "Well, crossing in a jalopy like this." "You been across?" "Sure, plenty. But not no wreck like this." Tom said, "If we broke down, maybe somebody'd give us a hand." "Well, maybe. But folks are kind of scared to stop at night. I'd hate to be doing it. It takes more nerve than I've got." Tom grinned. "It don't take no nerve to do something where there ain't nothing else you can do." "Well, thanks. We'll drag on." He got in the truck and moved away. The boy in white went into the iron building where his helper labored over a book of bills. "Jesus, what a hard-looking outfit. Them Okies? They're all hard-looking. Jesus, I'd hate to start out in a jalopy like that." Well, you and me got sense, but them goddamn Okies got no sense and no feeling. They ain't human. Human being wouldn't live like they do. Human being couldn't stand it to be so dirty and miserable. They ain't a hell of a lot better than gorillas. Well, just the same, I'm glad I ain't crossing the desert in no Hudson Super 6. She sounds like a threshing machine. Older boy looked down his book of bills. Big drop of sweat rolled down his finger and fell on the pink bills. You know, they don't have much trouble. They're so goddamn dumb they don't know it's dangerous. And Christ Almighty, they don't know any better than what they got. Why worry? Well, I'm not worrying. Just thought if it was me, I wouldn't like it. Well, that's because you know better. They don't know any better. And he's wiped the sweat from the pink bill with his sleeve. The truck took the road, moved up the long hill, through the broken, rotten rock. The engine boiled very soon, and Tom slowed down and took it easy. Up the long slope, winding and twisting through dead country burned white and gray, no hint of life in it. Once Tom stopped for a few moments to let the engine cool, and then he traveled on. It's at 30 minutes past the hour, so we're going to stop just briefly and let our engine cool and tell you that you're listening to The Grapes of Wrath on Book World on Sun Sounds of Arizona. And now we're going to creep on. They stopped to top the pass while the sun was still up and looked down on the desert. Black cinder mountains in the distance, and the yellow sun reflected on the gray desert. The little starred bushes, sage and greasewood, threw bold shadows on the sand and bits of rock. The glaring sun was straight ahead, and Tom held his hand before his eyes to see it all. They passed the crest and coasted down to cool the engine. They coasted down the long sweep to the floor of the desert, and the fan turned over to cool the water in the radiator. In the desert seat, driver's seat, Tom and Alan, Paw, and Winfield on Paw's knees looked at the bright descending sun, and their eyes were stony and their brown faces were damp with perspiration. The burnt land and the black cindery hills broke the even distance and made it terrible in the reddening light of the setting sun. Al said, "Jesus, what a place. How'd you like to walk across her?" "People done it," said Tom. "Lots of people done it. And if they could, we could." "Lots must have died," said Al. "Well, we ain't come out exactly clean." Al was silent for a while, and the reddening desert swept past. "Think we'll ever see them Wilsons again?" Al asked. Tom flicked his eyes down to the oil gauge. "I got a hunch nobody ain't going to see Ms. Wilson for long. Just a hunch I got." Winfield said, "Pop, I want to get out." Tom looked over to him. "Might as well let everybody out before we settle down to driving tonight." He slowed the car and brought it to a stop. Winfield scrambled out and urinated at the side of the road. Tom leaned out. "Anybody else?" "Well, we're holding our water up here," Uncle John called. Pa said, "Winfield, you crawl up on top. You put my legs to sleep a-sitting on them." Little boy buttoned his overalls and obediently crawled up the backboard and on his hands and knees crawled over Grandma's mattress and forward to Ruthie. The truck moved on in the evening and the edge of the sun struck the rough horizon and turned the desert red.
1: Ruthie said, "Would you leave to set up there, huh? I didn't want to. It wasn't so nice as here. Couldn't lie down." "Well, don't you bother me a squawking and a talking," Ruthie said, "'cause I'm going to go to sleep. And when I wake up, we're going to be there, because Tom said so. It's going to seem funny to see pretty country." The sun went down and left a great halo in the sky, and it grew very dark under the tarpaulin, a long cave with light at each end, a flat triangle of light. Connie and Rose of Sharon leaned back against the cab, and the hot wind tumbling through the tent struck the back of their necks, and the tarpaulin whipped and drummed above them. They spoke together in low tones, pitched to the drumming canvas so that no one could hear them.
0: When Connie spoke, he turned his head, spoke into her ear. She did the same to him. She said,
1: "Seems like we wasn't ever going to do, we wasn't never going to do nothing but move. I'm so tired."
0: He turned his head to her ear. "Maybe in the morning. How'd you like to be alone now?" In the dusk, his hand moved out and stroked her hip.
1: She said, "Don't. You'll make me as crazy as a loon. Don't do that." And she turned her head to hear his response.
0: "Maybe When everybody's asleep?
1: Maybe, she said. But wait till they get to sleep. You make me crazy. And maybe they won't get to sleep.
0: I can't hardly stop, he said.
1: I know, me neither. Let's talk about when we get there, and you move away before I get crazy.
0: He shifted away a little. Well, I'll get to studying nights right off, he said. She sighed deeply. Gonna get me one of them books that tells about it and cut the coupon right off.
1: How long do you think?
0: How long what?
1: How long before you'll be making big money and we got ice?
0: Can't tell, he said importantly. Can't really rightly tell. Fella ought to be studied up pretty good before Christmas.
1: Soon as you get studied up, we could get ice and stuff, I guess.
0: He chuckled. It's this here heat, he said. What you gonna need ice for?
1: She giggled. That's right, but I'd like ice any time. Now don't. You'll get me crazy.
0: The dusk passed into the dark, and the desert stars came out in the soft sky, stars stabbing and sharp with few points and rays to them, and the sky was velvet, and the heat changed. While the sun was up, it was a beating, flailing heat, but now the heat came from below, from the earth itself, and the heat was thick and muffling. The lights of the truck came on, and they illuminated a little blur of highway ahead and a strip of desert on either side of the road. Sometimes eyes gleamed in the lights far ahead, but no animal showed in the lights. It was pitch dark under the canvas now. Uncle John and the preacher were curled in the middle of the truck, resting on their elbows and staring out the back triangle. They could see the two bumps that were Ma and Grandma against the outside. They could see Ma move occasionally, and her dark arm moving against the outside. Uncle John talked to the preacher. "Casey," he said, "your fella ought to know what to do." "What to do about what?" "I don't know," said Uncle John. Casey said, "Well, that's going to make it easy for me." "Well, you've been a preacher." "Look, John, everybody takes a crack at me because I've been a preacher. Preacher ain't nothing but a man." "Well, yeah, but he's a kind of man, else he wouldn't be a preacher. I want to ask you. Well, you think a fella could bring bad luck to folks?" "I don't know," said Casey. "I don't know." "Well, see, I was married, fine, good girl, and one night she got a pain in her stomach. And she says, 'You better get a doctor.' And I says, 'Hell, you just ate too much.'" Uncle John put his hand on Casey's knee. He peered through the darkness at him. "She gave me a look, and she groaned all night, and she died the next afternoon." The preacher mumbled something. "You see," John went on, "I killed her. And since then I tried to make it up, mostly to kids, and I tried to be good, and I can't. I get drunk, and I go wild." "Oh, everybody goes wild," Casey said. "I do, too." "Yeah, but you ain't got a sin on your soul like me," Casey said gently. "Sure, I get sins. Everybody got sins. A sin is something you ain't sure about. Them people that's sure about everything and ain't got no sin, well, with that kind of son of a bitch, if I was God, I'd kick their ass right out of heaven. I couldn't stand him." Uncle John said, "I got a feeling I'm bringing bad luck to my own folks. I just got a feeling I ought to go away and let him be. I ain't comfortable being like this." Casey said quickly, "I know this. A man got to do what he got to do. I can't tell you. I don't think there's luck or bad luck. Only one thing in this world I'm sure of, and that's I'm sure nobody got a right to mess with a fella's life. He got to do it all himself. Help him, maybe, but not tell him what to do." Uncle John said disappointedly, "Then you don't know?" "I don't know." "You think it was a sin to let my wife die like that?" "Well," said Casey, "for anybody else it was a mistake. But if you think it was a sin, then it's a sin. A fellow builds his own sins right up from the ground." "Ooh, I got to give that a going over," said Uncle John. He rolled on his back and lay with his knees pulled up.
1: The truck moved on over the hot earth, and the hours passed. Ruthie and Winfield went to sleep. Connie loosened a blanket from the load and covered himself, and Rose of Sharon with it, and in the heat they struggled together and held their breaths. And after a time, Connie threw off the blanket and the hot, tunneling wind felt cool on their wet bodies. In the back of the truck, Ma lay on the mattress beside Grandma, and she could not see with her eyes, but she could feel the struggling body and the struggling heart, and the sobbing breath was in her ear. And Ma said over and over, "All right. It's going to be all right." And she said hoarsely, "You know the family got to get across. You know that."
0: Uncle John called, "You all right?"
1: It was a moment before she answered. "All right. I guess I dropped off to sleep." And after a time, Grandma was still, and Ma lay rigid beside her. The night hours passed, and the dark was in against the truck. Sometimes cars passed them, going west and away, and sometimes great trucks came up out of the west and rumbled eastward, and then the stars flowed down in a slow cascade over the western horizon. It was near midnight when they neared Daggett, and where the inspection station is. The road was floodlighted there, and a sign illuminated, "Keep right and stop." The officers loafed in the office, but they came out and stood under the long, lowered shed when Tom pulled in. One officer put down the license number and raised the hood.
0: Tom asked, "What's this here?" "Agricultural inspection. We got to look over your stuff. Got any vegetables or seeds?" "No," said Tom. "Well, we got to look over your stuff. You got to unload." Now Ma climbed heavily down from the truck. Her face was swollen and her eyes were hard. "Look, mister, we got a sick old lady. We got to get her to a doctor. We can't wait." She seemed to fight with hysteria. "You can't make us wait." "Yeah, well, we got to look you over."
1: "I swear we haven't got anything," Ma cried. "I swear it. And Grandma's awful sick."
0: "Well, you don't look so good yourself," the officer said.
1: Ma pulled herself up to the back of the truck, hoisted herself with huge strength. "Look," she said.
0: The officer shot a flashlight beam up in the old shrunken face. "My God, she is. You swear you got no seeds or fruits or vegetables, no corn, no oranges?"
1: "No, I swear it."
0: "Well, then go ahead. You can get to a doctor in Barstow. That's only 8 miles. Go on ahead."
1: Tom climbed in and drove on. The officer turned to his companion. "I couldn't hold him." "Maybe it was a bluff," said the other. "Oh, Jesus, no, you should have seen that old woman's face. That wasn't no bluff." Tom increased his speed to Barstow, and in the little town he stopped, got out, and walked around the truck. Ma leaned out. "It's all right," she said. "I didn't want to stop there for fear we wouldn't get across."
0: "Yeah, but how's Grandma?"
1: "She's all right, all right. Drive on. We got to get across."
0: Tom shook his head and walked back. "Allie," said, "I'm going to fill her up, and then you drive some." He pulled to an all-night gas station and filled the tank and the radiator and filled the crankcase. Then Al slipped under the wheel, and Tom took the outside with Pa in the middle. They drove away in the darkness, and the little hills near Barstow were behind them. Tom said, "I don't know what's got into Ma. She's flighty as a dog with a flea in his ear. Wouldn't it took long to look over the stuff, and she says Grandma's sick, and now she says Grandma's all right. I can't figure her out. She ain't right. Suppose she wore her brains out on the trip." Pa said, "Ma's almost like she was when she was a girl. She was a wild one then. She wasn't scared of nothing. I thought having all the kids and working took it out of her, and I guess it ain't. Christ, when she got that jack handle back there, I tell you, I wouldn't want to be the fellow took it away from her." "Well, I don't know what's got into her," Tom said. "Maybe she's just tired out." Al said, "I wouldn't be no weeping and a moaning to get through. I got this goddamn car on my soul." Tom said, "Well, you done a damn good job of picking. We ain't had hardly no trouble with her at all." All night they bored through the hot darkness. Jackrabbits scuttled into the lights and dashed away in long, jolting leaps. And the dawn came up behind them when the lights of Mojave were ahead. And the dawn showed high mountains to the west. They filled the water and oil at Mojave and crawled into the mountains, and the dawn was about them. Tom said, "Jesus, the desert's past. Pa, Al, for Christ's sakes, the desert's past." "I'm too goddamn tired to care," said Al. "Want me to drive?" "No, wait a while." They drove through Tehachapi in the morning glow, and the sun came up behind them, and then suddenly they saw the great valley below them. Al jammed on the brake and stopped in the middle of the road. And, "Jesus Christ, look," he said. The vineyards, the orchards, the great flat valley, green and beautiful. the tree set in rows in the farmhouses. And Pa said, God Almighty! The distant cities, the little towns and the orchard land and the morning sun golden on the valley. A car honked behind him. Al pulled aside the road and parked. I want to look at her. The grain fields golden in the morning and the willow lines and the eucalyptus trees in rows. Pa sighed. I never knowed there was anything like her. The peach trees and walnut groves and the dark green patches of oranges, red roofs among the trees, and barns, rich barns. Al got out and stretched his legs. He called, Ma, come look. We're there.
1: Ruthie and Winfield scrambled down from the car, and then they stood silent and awestruck, embarrassed before the great valley. The distance was thinned with haze, and the land grew softer and softer in the distance. A windmill flashed in the sun, and its turning blades were like a little heliograph far away. Ruthie and Winfield looked at it, and Ruthie whispered, It's California. Winfield moved his lips silently over the syllables. There's fruit, he said aloud.
0: Casey and Uncle John, Connie and Rose of Sharon, climbed down, and they stood silently. Rose of Sharon had started to brush her hair back when she caught sight of the valley and her hand dropped slowly to her side. Tom said, Where's Ma? I want Ma to see it. Look, Ma. Come here, Ma. Ma was climbing slowly, stiffly down the backboard. Tom looked at her. My God, Ma, you sick? Her face was stiff and putty-like, and her eyes seemed to have sunk deep into her head, and the rims were red with weariness. Her feet touched the ground, and she braced herself by holding the truck side.
1: Her voice was a croak. You say we're across?
0: Tom pointed to the great valley. Look!
1: She turned her head, and her mouth opened a little. Her fingers went to her throat and gathered in a pinch of skin and twisted gently. Thank God, she said, the family's here. Her knees buckled and she sat down on the running board.
0: Are you sick, Ma?
1: No, just tired.
0: Didn't you get no sleep?
1: No.
0: Was Grandma bad?
1: Ma looked down at her hands, lying together like tired lovers in her lap. I wished I could wait and not tell you. I wished it could be all nice.
0: Pa said, then Grandma's bad?
1: Ma raised her eyes and looked over the valley. Grandma's dead.
0: They looked at her, all of them, and Pa asked, When?
1: Before they stopped us last night.
0: So that's why you didn't want him to look.
1: I was afraid we wouldn't get across, she said. I told Grandma we couldn't help her. The family had to get across. I told her when she was a-dying. We couldn't stop in the desert. There was the young ones and Rosa Sharon's baby, I told her. She put up her hands and covered her face for a moment. She can get buried in a nice green place, Ma said softly. Trees around in a nice place. She's got to lay her head down in California.
0: The family looked at Ma with a little terror at her strength. Tom said, Jesus Christ, you lay in there with her all night long?
1: Family had to get across, Ma said miserably.
0: Tom moved close to put his hand on her shoulder.
1: Don't touch me, she said. I'll hole up if you don't touch me. That'd get me.
0: Pa said, We got to go on now. We got to go on down.
1: Ma looked up at him. Can I sit up front? You don't want to go back there no more. I'm tired. I'm awful tired. They climbed back on the load and they avoided the long, stiff figure covered and tucked in a comforter, even the head covered and tucked. They moved to their places and tried to keep their eyes from it, from the hump on the comfort that would be the nose and the steep cliff that would be the jut of the chin. They tried to keep their eyes away, and they could not. Ruthie and Winfield crowded in a forward corner as far away from the body as they could get, stared at the tucked figure. And Ruthie whispered, That's Grandma, and she's dead. Winfield nodded solemnly. She ain't breathing at all. She's awful dead. And Rosa Sharon said softly to Connie, She was dying right when we...
0: Well, how'd we know? He reassured her. Al climbed on the load to make room for Ma in the seat. And Al swaggered a little because he was sorry. He plumped down beside Casey and Uncle John. Well, you know, she was old. Guess her time was up, Al said. Everybody got to die. Casey and Uncle John turned eyes expressionlessly on him, looked at him as though he were a curious talking bush. "Well, ain't they?" he demanded. And the eyes looked away, leaving Al sullen and shaken. Casey said in wonder, "All night long, and she was alone." And he said, "John, there's a woman so great with love, she scares me. Makes me afraid and mean." John asked, "Was it a sin? Is there any part of it you might call a sin?" Casey turned on him in astonishment. "A sin? No, there ain't any part of it that's a sin." "Well, I ain't never done nothing that wasn't part sin," said John, and he looked at the long, wrapped body.
1: Tom and Ma and Pa got into the front seat. Tom let the truck roll and started on compression, and when the heavy truck moved, snorting and jerking and popping down the hill, the sun was behind them and the valley golden and green before them. Ma shook her head slowly from side to side. "It's pretty," she said. "I wish they could have saw it."
0: "I wish so, too," said Pa. Tom patted the steering wheel under his hand. "They was too old," he said. "They wouldn't have saw nothing that's here. Grandpa would have been seeing the Injuns in the prairie country when he was a young fella. Grandma would have remembered and seen the first home she lived in. They was too old. Who's really seeing it is Ruthie and Winfield." Pa said, "Here's Tommy talking like a grown-up man, talking like a preacher almost."
1: And Ma smiled sadly. "He is. Tommy's growed way up, so I can't get a hold of him sometimes." They popped down the mountain, twisting and looping, losing the valley sometimes and then finding it again. And then the hot breath of the valley came up to them with hot green smells on it and with resinous sage and tarweed smells. The crickets crackled along the road. A rattlesnake crawled across the road, and Tom hit it and broke it and left it squirming.
0: Tom said, "I guess we get to go to the coroner, wherever he is. We got to get her buried decent. How much money might be left, Pa?" "About $40, said Pa. Tom laughed. "Jesus, are we going to start clean? We sure ain't bringing nothing with us," he chuckled a moment, and then his face straightened quickly. Pulled the visor of his cap down low over his eyes, and the truck rolled down the mountain into the Great Valley.
1: Chapter 19. Once California belonged to Mexico, and its land to Mexicans, and a horde of tattered, feverish Americans poured in. And it was their hunger for land that they took the land, took Sutter's land, Guerrero's land, took the Grants and broke them up, and growled and quarreled over them. Those frantic, hungry men, and they guarded with guns the land they had stolen. They put up houses and barns, they turned the earth and planted crops, and these things were possession, and possession was ownership. The Mexicans were weak and fed. They could not resist because they wanted nothing in the world as ferociously as Americans wanted land. Then with time, the squatters were no longer squatters but owners, and their children grew up and had children on the land, and the hunger was gone from them, the feral hunger, the gnawing, tearing hunger for land, for water and earth and the good sky over it, for the green, thrusting grass, for the swelling roots. They had these things so completely that they did not know about them anymore. They had no more the stomach-tearing lust for a rich acre and a shining blade to plow it, for seed and windmill beating its wings in the air. They arose in the dark no more to hear the sleepy birds first chittering and the morning wind around the house while they waited for the first light to go out to the dear acres. These things were lost, and crops were reckoned in dollars, and land was valued by principal plus interest, and crops were bought and sold before they were planted. Then crop failure, drought, and flood, undefined,
0: were no longer little deaths within life, but simple losses of money.
1: And all their love was thinned with money, and all their fierceness dribbled away in interest until they were no longer farmers at all, but little shopkeepers of crops, little manufacturers who must sell before they can make. Then those farmers who were not good shopkeepers lost their land to good shopkeepers. No matter how clever how loving a man might be with earth and growing things, he could not survive if he were not also a good shopkeeper. And as time went on, the businessmen had the farms, and the farms grew larger, but there were fewer of them. Now farming became industry, and the owners followed Rome, although they did not know it. They imported slaves, although they did not call them slaves, Chinese, Japanese, Mexicans, Filipinos. They live on rice and beans, the businessmen said. They don't need much. They wouldn't know what to do with good wages. Well, look how they live. Look at what they eat. And if they get funny, deport them. And all the time, the farms grew larger and the owners fewer, and there were pitifully few farmers on the land anymore, and the imported serfs were beaten and frightened and starved until some went home again, and some grew fierce and were killed or driven from the country, and the farms grew larger and the owners fewer. And the crops changed. Fruit trees took the place of grain fields, and vegetables to feed the world spread out on the bottoms, lettuce, cauliflower, artichokes, potatoes, stoop crops. A man may stand to use a scythe, a plow, a pitchfork, but he must crawl like a bug between the rows of lettuce. He must bend his back and pull his long bag between the cotton rows. He must go on his knees like a penitent across a cauliflower patch. And it came about that owners no longer worked on their farms. They farmed on paper. They forgot the land, the smell, the feel of it, and remembered only that they owned it, remember only what they gained and lost by it. And some of the farms grew so large that one man could not even conceive of them anymore, so large that it took batteries of bookkeepers to keep track of interest and gain and loss, chemists to test the soil to replenish, straw bosses to see that the stooping men were moving along the rows as swiftly as the material of their bodies could stand. Then such a farmer really became a storekeeper and kept a store. He paid the men and sold them food and took the money back. And after a while, he did not pay the men at all and saved bookkeeping. These farms gave food on credit. A man might work and feed himself, and when the work was done, he might find that he owed money to the company. And the owners not only did not work the farms anymore, many of them had never seen the farms they owned.
0: And then the dispossessed were drawn west from Kansas, Oklahoma, Texas, New Mexico. From Nevada and Arkansas, families, tribes, dusted out, tractored out, carloads, caravans, homeless and hungry, 20,000, 50,000, 100,000, 200,000, they streamed over the mountains, hungry and restless, restless as ants, scurrying to find work to do, to lift, to push, to pull, to pick, to cut, anything, any burden to bear for food. The kids are hungry. We got no place to live, like ants scurrying for work, for food. And most of all, for land. Tonight, we are done. And we thank you for joining us on Book World on Sunsounds of Arizona. Please tune in again to Book World, and we'll continue with the next parts of The Grapes of Wrath by John Steinbeck. For Sunsounds of Arizona, this is Frank Williams.
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3: Kirin's The Spell of Noan, written and narrated by James D. Priest.
4: It is out, thought the queen. Finally out. Then she noted a queer sensation deep in her heart, among all the other feelings about this. Something new. Relief.
5: Perhaps it's good, she thought, that it's out in the open.
4: It has taken a foreign Kirin, this woman from afar, to expose the unholy arrangement we have lived with these many, many years.
6: To everyone's amazement, except Lenara's, Deliani told of Grigla's past and present, of them rescuing and escorting her to what is now known as the Shilato Cave. She described Silarud and the unfinished business of this underground race.
4: It has been an uneasy truce, she said. For a long time, Grigla's and Shilato's have coexisted without overt conflict. But it wasn't always that way. Long ago, Grigla's assaulted Shilato's in passageways, who retaliated with a dreaded weapon, fire. Battles doubtless raged, and when Kirin's illuminated the corridors with torches, Grigla's found ways to put them out. But they could never extinguish the flames in the central cave. Centuries ago, a stalemate evolved, and the silent, subterranean race has all but been forgotten. She lowered her voice. But mark my words, the Griglas haven't forgotten you. Lastly, she described a moment when Lenara met Silarud, when both were children, hoping to plant a seed that would grow into reconciliation. She looked at Lenara. Would it be possible to meet again? The old queen closed her eyes and said nothing. Deliani sat down and all were silent. Finally, Runagar's father spoke.
7: I found it difficult to believe anything you said at first. It seems impossible a race of beings lives so close without our knowing it, and has for hundreds of years.
5: Yet it might be true.
7: We've always known we shouldn't enter outer and unfamiliar passages because of an unspecified danger. When we were young, the rumor was that an animal or reptile lived there. You tell us it's these Grig, whatever their name is, rational, intelligent beings who rescued you.
6: Silence reigned as everyone mulled it over.
7: This is none of my business, thought Spekeren, though everything else seems to be. There are some problems I can do nothing about. I'll let the capable Deliani handle this one.
6: Renegar's mother rose to her feet.
7: If this is true, we must do everything we can to set things right. How, I do not know. Perhaps share our surroundings with this race, who were here long before we were.
6: Nods and murmurs of agreement came, but the queen said nothing. Getting slowly to his feet, Issar addressed Deliani.
8: Why did you say all Shilatos were born to fly?
6: Recovering in the Farinan, Deliani had plenty of time to go over Silarud's every word again and again. Now she was sure about the Wrinkled One's references to the Great Fire and Shilato's someday return.

0: returning to live near it. Before the cave, Shillitoes lived in trees, a place as close to the sun as land-bound, light-fearing Griglas could imagine. Before Deliani could reply to Issar, the ancient queen struggled to her feet, her assistants helping. "It's true," she rasped. "Everything she said is true." She turned to Spekeren. "This underground race's presence was the reason I wouldn't let you search for your woman. All along, I suspected she was in the tunnels. You were barely acquainted with our surroundings and would have become lost, too. I had no idea how Griglas would react to foreign Kirans. The answer to that is now clear." She gazed at the Shillitoes. "Our population was once larger than now, much larger, in fact, totaling several thousand. You've always been told it dwindled long ago because we were ravaged by disease." "It was no such thing." She glanced at Deliani. "You were correct. Battles raged indeed, and for centuries. A multitude of our ancestors died defending the cave against Griglas. Both their population and ours were decimated." The Shillitoes were shocked. "The Grigla residents," thought Deliani, "appeared vast for the number I saw. Silarud said many more lived there in the past. She didn't mention they were killed in battle." "The reason our tribe first came here long ago," continued Lenara, "isn't known. What is known, to a few of us, is that we were displaced from our homes, probably by a natural disaster, a forest fire or flood, perhaps too painful to remember." "Known to a few of us," said Issar. "What is remembered," said Lenara, "is passed down generation to generation in the tribe's reigning family, one king or queen to the next. We kept the Grigla problem private, and at first tried to work out a solution. As time went on, we became entrenched ever more deeply in our situation. Dwelling in the cave was easy, comfortable. Now it would be difficult to change. We've lost our capacity to live, yes, in trees. Shillitoes once lived in trees, and not just one, a colony of them. We were proficient in tree architecture and all aspects of outdoor living, but those skills, except food gathering, have long since been lost. We'd be helpless now, but especially dormant is our ability to fly." The listeners were astounded as the queen went on. "There are good reasons why Runagar has longed to fly since childhood, and why he has an uncanny ability to control birds, first two ravens, now the great Glynnivar, whom he commands skillfully with almost no help from Luce." She looked at the audience one by one. "Runagar is a throwback to the times when we dwelled in trees and soared on birds." Deliani pictured ancient Shillitoes with mellow voices gliding casually on birds from tree to tree. She glanced at Runagar's father and mother. Neither had his hair color. "I wonder whether that's a throwback, too, though a few others in this tribe have it." The queen turned to her. "Now that things are in the open, we must deal with them. We have a long, dark history, and it will take time. But another problem exists, a much more urgent one. Griglas do not suffer from the dreaded fiends we do." She turned to Spekeren. "Runagar would be a unique addition to your party. From the moment of Hodervan's death, I have yearned for a way to fight back. He was my brother, Binarin's father, Runagar's grandfather. The opportunity has come. I want Runagar to carry the title, reputation, and honor of our tribe into battle against the unspeakable foe." "Unspeakable foe indeed," thought Deliani, "but I'm not convinced about your tribe's reputation and honor." Lenara lowered her voice.
1: "I have worked with him. He's ready. He can persuade, imitate, and be heard over great distance. He has the deepest of all Shillitoe magic."
0: She gazed at Spekeren.
1: "Will you include him?"
0: The old magician had thought about this for days. He admired Runagar.
2: "In the cave was easy, comfortable.
0: Now it would be difficult to

0: May I be the first to welcome you into our traveling party. Chapter 47.
1: I will meet again with the Griglas leader,
0: Lanara assured Deliani. The queen and Yora woman stood in beaming sunlight near the foot of the hill outside the cave. The travelers and a great crowd of Shillitoes, all in green, were present. The massive camouflaged doors stood open as all the Shillitoes made their way to the outside. The voyager's early morning departure was imminent.
1: I recall our first meeting as if it were yesterday, said the ancient queen.
0: Uncomfortable talking about it, she had sent her attendants away so they wouldn't hear.
1: We were children. Because of a disagreement, about what I can't recall, a rare meeting with Griglas leaders was secretly held. My grandfather was king, my father next in line, and I, as eldest grandchild, accompanied them. Before leaving home, my grandfather told me about them. I was afraid before we left. A Grigla led us through tunnels I had never seen, nor have I since. I was frightened to death of him, or it. The meeting was in one of their lairs, dimly lit for our benefit, bones strewn about the floor, and a conflict was resolved. I well remember Silarud. We were the only children, and she gazed at me through giant, curious eyes. For weeks afterward, I had nightmares. Meat-eaters with tusks and immense staring eyes slinking about in total darkness. For years, I dreaded entering any tunnel, familiar or not. While we searched for you, I had difficulty ordering my tribesmen into unfamiliar regions.
0: What a tragedy, thought Deliani, to receive so alarming an impression of Griglas as a child. It still affects her deeply. How opposite was my experience. They rescued me from almost certain disaster, treated me with kindness, and returned me to the cave.
1: But our tribe's guilt, rasped Lanara, and mine personally, for these many years of discord and deferred restitution, will be addressed. There will be no easy answers, but I promise we'll make a beginning.
0: I don't know whether it will be possible, said Deliani, but I'll try to return here, to you and the Griglas. I'll never forget you or Silarud. Deliani was still thinking about something that happened a short while ago. While coming through the tunnel with others on their way outside, a fleeting suspicion had entered her mind, then an impression, and finally the feeling that a presence, something or someone, was nearby. She didn't know how she knew. Perhaps, she thought, after all the time I spent in black corridors, I have a new way of perceiving things, especially in the dark. Then she knew that the presence lurked in an adjoining tunnel, and who it was, Silarud. She had learned, perhaps through her people overhearing it in a passageway, that Deliani and her party were leaving. The old Grigla left her dingy abode and came to bid goodbye to the strange Kieran woman from afar. Deliani had turned toward her and wanted to go to her, but realized what a spectacle and display that would be, to leave the slowly moving train and go to a Grigla. It might even lead to conflict. Instead, she nodded to the old one, then said in Ruvan, to the surprise of Shillitoes nearby, I will miss everyone who has helped, but I will most miss those who helped the most. She had then looked ahead and moved on, but in her mind's eye pictured the old Grigla, a slight smile creasing her white face, and in the privacy of her thoughts, Deliani bade her farewell. Outside and ready for departure, the ravens and their masters were relieved to be breathing fresh early morning air rather than the cave's dense air. It was summer, and the day was warm and misty, the grass covered with sparkling dew. A slight breeze filtered through the leaves and branches above, as the travelers-to-be cast long glances at the sky, which would be their sphere, their realm, for unnumbered days to come.

0: Yellowish white clouds mingled with a hazy blue background. It was a good day for flying. We spent 15 days here, thought Deliani. Some of that time I was lost. Much of the rest I spent helping Tally. Though still missing Jilin, she's ready to go. Spekeren took a position next to the old queen. How similar this is, he thought, to the morning we left Rogustin. And with the addition of Runagar, we're back to our original number, 5. He looked down at the grass they were standing on. Intermingled with it were tiny, exquisite blue flowers he had never seen before. Reaching down, he picked one and brought it to his nose. It had a delightful scent. What new vegetation will we come across tomorrow, and the next day, and the day after that? And where will we be in 5 days, and 10? And how much progress will we have made toward our goal? Noting that no more shillitoes were forthcoming, he raised his arms and called for attention in as loud a voice as he could, having never seen such a large throng. Conversations ceased, and all eyes were upon him. My friends, when we arrived, we were a sorry and beaten crew. Through your hospitality and generosity, we are replenished, revived, even accompanied by a member of your tribe. Words cannot express our gratitude. You have put us back in business. One of you, he said, lowering his voice, deserves special recognition. Without him, we couldn't have saved Tally. I promised him something in return for what he gave up, including Hutt's pruning knife. Would Lindor happen to be among you? The lad emerged from the crowd beaming and marched toward Spekeren and the queen. The magician opened his bag and rummaged through it. I promised you something from here, and you'll have it.
1: If I can find it.
0: I'm not sure how it got here, but ran across it recently and thought of you. Ah, here it is. He brought out a red ball. You'll be its master, he said. When you bounce it, it will continue bouncing to the same height it did the first time until you snatch it from the air, or someone else does. But if that someone or anyone else tries to do the same, the ball will react as any other would, bounce a few times and come to rest. By my bequeathing it to you, it will respond in the way I described for you and you alone. Holding it near his mouth, Spekeren uttered a phrase, then handed it to the lad. It's only a plaything, but I think you'll enjoy it. I thought you'd forgotten me, said Lindor, taking the ball with pleasure. Fingering it, he started back toward his parents, followed by the stares of all shillitoes, including the wizened queen. Articles of magic were rare in the region, and all 987 wanted to see him bounce it. But shy and meaning to do it privately, he didn't. Turning to Lenara, Spekeren touched her foot with his. We will think of you on our journey and when we return home. Rest assured, Runagar is one of us. We know not what lies in store, but if any of us can bring him back, we will. Standing near the great Glenavar were Runagar and his family. The old queen glanced at him and blinked as a disturbing thought passed through her mind. He wouldn't return. She didn't know what would happen to him, but she and her tribe would never see him again. The color drained from her face, and she wanted to go and implore him not to leave. But knowing he was vital to the mission, she bit her lip and said nothing, now or in the days to come, even to his parents, keeping the gloomy premonition to herself. Spekeren turned and strode to Ocelam, his raven, and climbed aboard. The other visitors mounted theirs. Runagar gave a command, and his massive bird bent her knees and lowered herself gracefully to the ground. Climbing on, he gave another command, and she rose to full height. "We'll return," said Spekeren, "when and only when the world is rid of evil." The crowd, including Lenara, raised their arms and bent their elbows in the gesture Issar and Runagar had used when finding the travelers in the woods. Next, the crowd straightened their arms, then bent and straightened them several times.

A gesture of parting, thought Deliani. Speckeron gave a soft command, and Osalam lifted into the air, the other ravens and the crane following. Gaining altitude, the travelers glanced back to see the Shillitoe throng, now appearing as a sea of green a last time, and in moments the great doors and the many friends below were out of sight. Speckeron took the lead. Having lost confidence, Tally was otherwise back to normal, and flew behind him and to his right. Following and to his left was Runagar, Hutt trailing him. Deliani flew behind Tally to keep her in sight, filling out the V formation. They assumed their customary bearing, flying toward the sun, which was well above the horizon on this hopeful morning. They had no Jilin and no Kalamar to guide them, and hadn't since his disappearance. Speckeron and Deliani had discussed this with Tally, both after losing the lad and during her recent recuperation. The hope was that she could make her ring do what the Kalamar did. She was hardly certain she could, and it worried her, and them. But their only other choice was to turn around and go home, and no one wanted to do that. They would maintain an easterly course, trusting she would succeed. Speckeron found he could hardly keep his eyes off the stately Glynnivar, although something about her bothered him. She was so unlike the ravens that, in the midst of the formation, she would draw attention from other birds, even humans. He didn't like that idea, but nothing could be done about it. He had approved of Runagar and Glynnivar and made himself stop worrying about it. But he turned frequently to watch her, huge and majestic as she was. "What strange things," he thought, "are found in nature. Her neck and legs are longer than any bird I know. She stands 3 or 4 times taller than the ravens, and has a wingspan twice theirs. Her beak is long and narrow, and her body a grayish rust. But her head is the most intriguing thing. Its smooth crown is bright red. Fascinating that all those curious pieces fit together. And fit together well," he thought. "The Shillerons say that those of her species are durable long-distance flyers, maybe more so than ravens. Perhaps the most interesting thing of all about her is that, according to Luce, hers is the oldest still-living species of bird in the world. She has a beautiful name, Glynnivar. And what did Deliani say her variety is called?" "Sandhill Crane," he said aloud, and repeated it so he'd remember. He also observed her manner of flight. "She flaps her wings more than ravens do, probably, because of her size, to stay aloft, and has a quick stroke of the wing above her body. But she also glides like ravens, and her long neck is fully extended as she flies. What a vehicle for Runagar, and how interesting. Her red head, his red hair. But her reputation as a strong flyer will be tested before we're through. We'll all be tested." He glanced about for Volodons, which might appear from anywhere and be on them in moments, but it was clear in all directions, and he settled back to enjoy the flight. They proceeded without incident, and as evening drew near, looked for a place to stop. An appealing spot appeared, mature trees beside a lake, and they slanted in for a landing. They found food, then dry, suitable holes in 2 trees beside each other, and Runagar spent his first night the way he had always dreamed. The ravens took places in branches above. Glynnivar, not accustomed to being in trees in any fashion, stayed on the ground. Alone in his snug hole, Speckeron was reflecting on the marvelous Shillitoe cave and the aid they received there when he remembered something. "The torches on the walls and ceiling. I never thought to ask how they keep them burning. It's too late now. No, wait. I'll ask Runagar in the morning." He thought of Glynnivar. He had heard how she slept, but hadn't seen it. It was a warm, clear evening, and he stepped outside and sat down on a branch to watch her. Soon she did exactly what he was told she would, turning her head.

0: head to the side and curving her long, flexible neck until her beak was under her wing. And there she stood, sound asleep. Standing up, he thought, with her beak tucked under her wing, but not the whole head, so she can open an eye to look for danger. I'll like observing this creature. Imagine, the oldest still-living kind of bird in the world. Shaking his head, he chuckled and retired to his hole for the night. Tally was restless. The only one with the knowledge, she pictured Granums, Volodons, and other unknown creatures homing in on her from great distances or nearby. Protection by the cave and the Shillitoes, which she had grown accustomed to since awakening, was gone. Even though surrounded by friends, she felt vulnerable. Reclining in her tree hole nervously, she did something she hadn't since her accident. She began handling the toe ring, slipping it off, turning it in her hands, feeling it, smooth, silver, with no markings. Why could I make contact with Julian once and never again? He's probably home by now, safe and sound, perhaps too far away to be found by the ring. I sincerely hope he is. Half seriously, half playfully, she held it up to the sky, as she had many times previously. The evening was soft and warm. The heavens were clear, dotted with glimmering stars, but the moon hadn't yet arisen. Soon getting sleepy, she put the ring back on her toe, then closed her eyes and drifted into slumber. Awakened by the screech of an owl, her eyes were closing again when she noted the moon was high. Knowing her chances of finding Jilin were slim, she took the ring off, gripped it in both hands, looked at the moon through it, and concentrated on him. Nothing happened. As she had on all those nights before her fall, she wondered whether she was doing something wrong. Disappointed, she slipped the ring onto her toe. Drifting off, she hoped the reason she couldn't locate him was not that something unfortunate had happened. No, he's safe, she told herself. He's probably home. And she fell asleep.
1: Kirin's The Spell of Noan, written and narrated by James D. Priest.
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Murphy. Today is June 25th, 2026. I will be reading from Harper's, the July 2026 issue. I begin with American Ephemera, a primer on a free people's government by William T. Volman. What dimensions has our America? I propose to offer you this antique measuring stick with a few of my own prejudices rudely gashed in. Just because the founders said it hardly makes it so. Moreover, just because I have read some of them here and there hardly proves that I understand them. 50 years after the signing of the Declaration of Independence, the Supreme Court's longest-serving Chief Justice expressed sour expectations of my abilities. Those who follow us, wrote John Marshall, will know very little of the real transactions of our day, and will have very untrue impressions respecting men and things. Such is the lot of humanity. Indeed it is. Picking through his relics, I uncovered one such disarticulated real transaction, dated 1788. He told us that the principal danger arose from a government which, if adopted, would give away the Mississippi. Tucking that item back into its coffin of irrelevance, I rake through the kindred ephemera, hoping for something to serve our day. For although Marshall could hardly foresee my real transactions, it may be will suffice that he loved the Constitution, hoped it would endure while fearing it wouldn't, did his best to operate its checks and balances with impartial fairness and benevolence. A government of laws and not of men. By men, he meant white men, who ideally would be Christian property owners. He owned slaves, whose humanity he acknowledged without opening his eyes to their rights. He married his Polly, loved her until the end, trusted her advice, but never thought her fit to vote. Well, the world changes. What else can it do? It is not for the dead to give laws to the living, remarked John Quincy Adams. Prospective legislation upon the most uncertain of contingencies, is the broken column and mutilated inscription of ethereal Rome. But since an array of brave, well-meaning, and often divergent minds consider the bad blood between Marshall and Thomas Jefferson, with whom John Adams also feuded, could construct a triple-walled fortress of coherence in which our freedoms could dwell. And since, in this 250th year since 1776, the House still stands, improved by amendments and, thanks to separation of powers, only partially corrupted, then I say the founders built awfully well, at least for me. If I were black or a woman, I might feel less grateful. All the same, they introduced the notions of equal rights and equal representation, leaving us, as ancestors will, the task of making their house less imperfect. They knew the lot of humanity, the slime within us, for it was in them also. Consider George Washington contriving with William Crawford in 1767. It is possible, that Pennsylvania customs will not admit so large a quantity of land as I require to be entered together. If so, this may be

possibly be evaded by making several entries to the same amount. But this I only drop as a hint, leaving a hole to your discretion. The other matter just now hinted at is to join you in attempting to secure some of the most valuable lands in the king's part, notwithstanding the proclamation that prohibits the settling of them at all, for I can never look upon that proclamation in any other light, but this I say between ourselves, than as a contemporary expedient to quiet the minds of the Indians, and must fall, of course, in a few years. I quote this here because elementary school propaganda renders the founders impossibly good. Hence, we of average wickedness might fear we will pollute instead of save what they have bequeathed us. Government by the people and for the people. To form a new government, Washington advised his brother, requires unbounded attention. For if the foundation is badly laid, the superstructure must be bad. Every man should consider that he is lending his aid to frame a constitution which is to render millions happy or miserable. In their construction, I was rendered happy. Like Benjamin Franklin's alter ego, Silence Do Good. I lived a cheerful country life, spending my leisure time either in some innocent diversion with the neighboring females or with the best of company, books. Sometimes I ventured downstairs to the rotting places where the foundation had not built as they should have, with Frederick Douglass for a faithfully angry lantern. I gazed on Lincoln with admiration, pity, disappointment, and gratitude. That was how I lived my cheerful country life. I published books that sometimes offended people, and I made up my own mind, just as Jefferson would have counseled me to do, about God, suicide, abortion, the Senate, foreign policy, and climate change. I voted, paid my taxes, and fulfilled my jury service. I roamed our states from Alaska to West Virginia. The longer I studied our Constitution, the more I loved it, because our system is my home. I have loved America for what she has sometimes tried to be, what she pretends to be, and what she might have been. Thanks to her, I grew up believing I had rights. Yes, her faults are ugly, but so are mine. And since hoping that I will be better tomorrow than I was today is my favorite part of lying to myself, let me keep on hoping. In its dramatic equilibrium, our system sways like a grand old tree in the wind. Now, though, some branches are breaking off. No justice will be attainable, predicted John Adams, should we inflict on ourselves a government of corrupt choice. This we have done. Adams again. Not will innocence or virtue be safe in the judicial courts, but for the friends of the prevailing leaders. Legal prosecutions will be instituted and carried on against opposers to their vexation and ruin. No favors will be attainable but by those who court the ruling demagogues.
I watched the president's attempts to punish his enemies with lawsuits.

investigations and extortions, his threats to Greenland because he didn't get a Nobel Prize, his gleeful deportations of American citizens. If and when American dies, I suppose we will continue on, bustling like beetles between her bones. I used to assume she would outlive me, because she was supposed to live forever. Now, just in case, let me kiss her goodbye. The founders believed her moral situation typical of most governments and may be inevitable, in which case I ought to resign myself to it. But since they kept building, compromising, and repairing, I will go on excavating advice from them and from those who followed in their wake. Of course, they would be disgusted by some of our innovations. For instance, gay marriage. Even that radical tolerator Jefferson proposed that a woman found guilty of sodomy be spruced up by boring through the cartilage of her nose a hole of 1/2 inch in diameter, at least. Worse yet, to simplify their meaning, as I necessarily must, is to approximate and therefore raise up perils of misapplication. But we are already in trouble. So let's reread Madison. Why stand around waiting for the Constitution to cave in? With so many of my fellow Americans now expressing fearful, angry helplessness, I turn to the past for guidance. Chuckling at John Quincy Adams' fiery sarcasms, marveling at how, simultaneously with his sleazy peculiarations, George Washington grew into greatness, I think, because he never sought it. Loving Jefferson's revolutionary optimism, sorrowing with Lincoln over disunion. He, too, was a founder of sorts, for the civil rights necessarily aggrandized the executive into the Union's juggernaut. Wondering how many other times the Constitution has already almost died, observing the ever-altering isometric tensions of checks and balances in our fort, which Lincoln called a house divided, envisioning my best America as improved from the best Americas of people more expert and noble than I. On the one hand, the citations you are about to read can be consoling. This, too, shall pass. On the other, so might America. John Quincy Adams, 1796. A sullen gloom hangs upon futurity. If, as I suspect, all three branches of government are corrupted, America's best hope lies in her people, included and excluded. Some of them will now speak to you about the machinery of our system and how it was built, tested, and sometimes sabotaged, and how we might repair it still. I have organized their judgments not by chronology, but by theme. Whatever they more or less coincide, I take confidence that the idea of America is coherent with that place, for instance, no taxation without representation. Where they differ, I see factions, unsettled and possibly unsettleable, moral questions, questions literally settled to the death, and the intellectual freedom that is the glory of individualism. And when someone disagrees with himself over time, I see either an evolving opinion or opportunism. Whether or not you agree with whatever I make of their hopes and errors, perhaps you will at least match your prejudices against those of the Americans who whisper up at you from the ground. They

may help you make peace with low expectations, or recognize the sounds of despotism in the rafters, or inspire you to fight back, or pour yourself a shot of bourbon and mutter, "What a goddamn shame." Here in Fort America, the walls creak. Then something smashes onto the roof. Gazing up at the watchtower, I wonder how many of them have been abandoned by their sentries. We, the people. People have always been more apt to fight for the sake of mutual defense and the furtherance of profit schemes than for some inchoate utopia. These first citations demonstrate how the idea of United States of America enlarged itself gradually out of practical expediencies, with the entire continent contested between France, Spain, Russia, and Great Britain. Some thought the latter's narrow strip of 13 colonies might be safer in a kind of one for all and all for one proto-NATO. Hence, such loyal Englishmen as Benjamin Franklin proposed a simple confederation against the French and their Indian proxies. The mother colony did not assent. Militia commanders were already feeling slighted by their British overlords, and London's stranglehold on trade and manufacturing caused still more resentment. Next came the matter of taxation. Parliament was self-destructively arrogant in declining the colonies any vote or even much pretense of a say. Thus, the Stamp Act, the Boston Massacre, and the Boston Tea Party, and its punishment, which led to Bunker Hill and the Revolutionary War. Now, the Americans saw more need than ever to unite. They no longer imagined themselves created equal to their British counterparts, who did possess some degree of representation and were not disdained as oafish colonials. But what local powers must be surrendered to the insurgent American collectivity? With their first effort, the Articles of Confederation, they hoped, as do the rest of us, to have their cake and eat it too. They made policies that could be defied at will, their central government being toothless. That was why, after defeating the British, they called a constitutional convention. What happened then was right out of John Locke. Mutually distrustful people in a state of nature finally took heed of their perilous weakness, swallowed hard, and gave up some sovereignty in exchange for safety and, so they hoped, liberty. Considering, moreover, that one principal encouragement to the French in invading and insulting the British American dominion

safe, sorry, might be safer in a kind of one-for-all and all-for-one proto-NATO. Hence, such loyal Englishmen as Benjamin Franklin proposed a simple confederation against the French and their Indian proxies. The mother colony did not assent. Militia commanders were already feeling slighted by their British overlords, and London's stranglehold on trade and manufacturing caused still more resentment. Next came the matter of taxation. Parliament was self-destructively arrogant in declining the colonies any vote or even much pretense of a say. Thus, the Stamp Act, the Boston Massacre, and the Boston Tea Party, and its punishment, which led to Bunker Hill and the Revolutionary War. Now, the Americans saw more need than ever to unite. They no longer imagined themselves created equal to their British counterparts, who did possess some degree of representation and were not disdained as oafish colonials. But what local powers must be surrendered to the insurgent American collectivity? With their first effort, the Articles of Confederation, they hoped, as do the rest of us, to have their cake and eat it too. They made policies that could be defied at will, their central government being toothless. That was why, after defeating the British, they called a constitutional convention. What happened then was right out of John Locke. Mutually distrustful people in a state of nature finally took heed of their perilous weakness, swallowed hard, and gave up some sovereignty in exchange for safety and, so they hoped, liberty. Considering, moreover, that one principal encouragement to the French in invading and insulting the British American dominions was their knowledge of our disunited state, and from that, hence, different colonies were, at different times, extremely harassed, we came to a unanimous resolution that a union of the colonies is absolutely necessary for their preservation, That is essential to English liberty, and that the subject could not be taxed but by his own consent or the consent of his elected representatives. Benjamin Johnson, 1754. How bold and enterprising the enemy have grown. How unconfined are these ambitious designs of the French, and how it will be in their power, if the colonies continue in their fatal lethargy, to give a final stab to liberty and propriety. Nothing I more sincerely wish than a union to the colonies. George Washington, 1756. Nature has put bounds to your abilities, though none to your desires. Britain would, if you could, manufacture and trade for all the world. So selfish is the human mind. But 'tis well there is one above the rules that these matters with a more equal hand. He that is pleased to feed the ravens will undoubtedly take care to prevent a monopoly of the carrion. Benjamin Franklin, 1764. The Stamp Act, imposed on the colonies by the Parliament of Great Britain, engrosses the conversation.

dot, dot, of the colonists who look upon this unconstitutional method of taxation as a direful attack upon their liberties. George Washington, 1765. To the printer, the colonists being greatly alarmed, dot, dot, dot, by news of the act for abolishing the legislature of New York and the imposition, dot, dot, dot, of new duties professedly for such disagreeable and to them appearing dangerous purposes, dot, dot, dot, began seriously to consider their situation. Benjamin Franklin, 1768. Addresses to the throne and remonstrances to Parliament. We have already, dot, dot, dot, proved the inefficacy of how far then their attention to our rights and privileges to be awakened or alarmed by starving their trade and manufactures remains to be tried. George Washington, 1769. The more the people are dissatisfied, the more rigor will be thought necessary. Severe punishments will be inflicted to terrify, dot, dot, dot. Thence, the British nation and government will become odious, dot, dot, dot. War ensues, and the bloody struggle will end in absolute slavery to American, or ruin to Bruin by the loss of her colonies. Benjamin Franklin, 1771. We must assert our rights, or submit to every imposition that can be heaped upon us, until custom and use will make us as tame and abject slaves as the blacks we rule over with such arbitrary sway. George Washington, 1774. So inscrutable is the arrangement of causes and consequences in this world that a two-penny duty on tea, unjustly imposed in a sequestered part of it, changes the condition of all of its inhabitants, dot, dot, dot. Thomas Jefferson, 1821. Part 1. The name of the Confederacy shall henceforth be the United Colonies of North America, dot, dot, dot. Art 13, dot, dot, dot. The Union thereby established is to continue firm until the terms of reconciliation proposed in the petition of the last Congress to the King are agreed to, dot, dot, dot. But on failure thereof, this Confederation is to be perpetual. Benjamin Franklin, Proposed Articles of Confederation, 1775. Unhappily, it is though to reflect that a brother's sword has been sheathed in a brother's breast, dot, dot, dot. But can a virtuous man hesitate in his choice? George Washington, 1775. We hold these truths to be self-evident, that all men are created equal, that they are endowed by their Creator with certain unalienable rights, that among these are life, liberty, and the pursuit of happiness, that to secure these rights, governments are instituted among men, deriving their just powers from the consent of the governed. The Declaration of Independence, 1776. Let all distinctions of nations, countries, and provinces, therefore, be lost in the generous contest, dot, dot, dot. George Washington, 1776. The jealousy, envy, and avarice
incident to our nature, were, for the time, in a great measure smothered and rendered inactive, while the deep-rooted principles of hate and the powerful motivation of revenge, instead of being turned against each other, were directed exclusively against the British nation. Abraham Lincoln, 1838. The good sense and good dispositions of the people, as soon as they perceive the incompetence of their first compact, instead of leaving its correction to insurrection and civil war, agreed with one voice to elect deputies to a general convention, Thomas Jefferson, 1821. We now stand an independent people and have yet to learn political tactics, to form a confederation that will give consistency, stability, and dignity to the Union and sufficient powers to the Great Council of the Nation for general purposes is incumbent upon every man who wishes well to his country. George Washington, 1783. There never was a government without force. What is the meaning of government? An institution to make people do their duty. James Madison, 1788. It was to be, in the first instance, a government of accommodation as well as a government of laws. Much was to be done by prudence, much by conciliation, much by firmness. George Washington, 1790. It is an infinite moment that you should properly estimate the immense value of your national union to your collective and individual happiness. What you cherish, a cordial, habitual, and immovable attachment to it, accustoming yourself to think and speak of it as the palladium of your political safety and prosperity. George Washington, 1796. That our government should have been maintained in its original form, until now, is not much to be wondered at. It had many props to support it through that period, which are now decayed and crumbled away. Through that period, it was felt by all to be an undecided experiment. Now it is understood to be a successful one, Men of ambition and talents will, continue to spring up among us, They will, naturally seek the gratification of their ruling passion, Can that gratification be found in supporting and maintaining an edifice that has been erected by others? Most certainly it cannot. Abraham Lincoln, 1838. 67 years ago, our fathers brought forth on this continent a new nation, conceived in liberty and dedicated to the proposition that all men are created equal. Now we are engaged in a great civil war, testing whether that nation, or any nation so conceived and so dedicated, can long endure. Abraham Lincoln, 1863. For I do not conceive that we are more inspired, have more wisdom, or possibly more virtue than those who will come after us. The power under the Constitution will
always be with its people. Dot, dot, dot. They, the unpeople. All men are created equal. But does our system treat them so? America's Indian policy has entailed centuries of fraudulent treaties and mass murder. During World War II, the internment of Japanese Americans in concentration camps was smiled on by the Supreme Court. Korematsu v. United States, 1944. The intimidation and violence against striking Latino farm workers by the Texas Rangers and like-minded legal functionaries were disallowed in Ali v. Medrano, 1974. But the field workers I interviewed in the Imperial Valley at the turn of the millennium were still doing work I wouldn't and couldn't do. Semi-legal toil, and therefore accompanied by unpaid hours, miscellaneous fees, insufficient breaks, etc. Although women's suffrage became the law of the land in 1920, the Equal Rights Amendment was never ratified. The following citations relate to the abuse of black Americans whose enslavement was slyly written into the Constitution. My purpose here is not to condemn poor America herself, but our continued failures to honor her by respecting one another. These passages highlight the typically human cruelty and hypocrisy of fighting for one's own liberty while denying it to one's neighbors. They also show that humans can sometimes redress such injuries, however, provisionally. Without quite sharing the sentiment, but wishing I did, I refer you to Margaret Fuller's optimism that, if men are deaf, the angels hear. The migration or importation of such persons as any of the states now existing shall think proper to admit, shall not be prohibited by Congress prior to the year 1808. United States Constitution, Article 1, Section 9, 1787. No gentleman within these walls detests every idea of slavery more than I do, dot, dot, dot. And I ardently hope that the time will soon come when our brethren in the South states will view it as we do, dot, dot, dot. But to this, we have no right to compel them. Two questions naturally arise if we ratify the Constitution. Shall we do anything by our act to hold the blacks in slavery, or should we become partakers of other men's sins? I think neither of them. Each state is sovereign and independent to a certain degree, dot, dot, dot, and shall refuse to eat or to drink or to be united with those who do not think or act just as we do. Surely not, dot, dot, dot. Whether those in slavery in the southern states will be emancipated after the year 1808, I do not pretend to determine. General William Harth, 1788. I was struck with surprise when I heard him express himself alarmed with respect to the emancipation of slaves. Let me ask, dot, dot, dot, if it will not be a usurpation of power, dot, dot, dot. I believe such an idea never entered into any American breast. James Monroe, 1788. The men who framed this declaration were great men, high in literary
requirements, high in their sense of honor, and incapable of asserting principles inconsistent with those on which they were acting. They perfectly understood the meaning of the language they used.

I shall very clear, cheerfully allow you the customary commissions on this affair, and must beg the favor of you, at least he should attempt his escape, to keep him handcuffed until you get to sea, after which I doubt not, but you may make him very useful to you. George Washington, 1766. With respect to the other species of property, I do not like to even think, much less talk of it, Were it not, that I am principled against selling Negroes as you would do cattle in the market, I would not, in 12 months from this date, be possessed of one as a slave. George Washington, 1794. In proportion to the greater ignorance or wickedness of the people to be governed, laws must be more severe. The majority of Negroes are a plotting disposition, dark, sullen, malicious, revengeful, and cruel in the highest degree. Benjamin Franklin, 1770. I am glad to hear that the disposition against keeping Negroes grows ever more general in North America. Several pieces have been lately printed here against the practice, and I hope in time it will be taken into consideration and suppressed by the legislature. Benjamin Franklin, 1772. Slavery is such an atrocious debasement of human nature that its very extirpation, if not performed with with care, may sometimes open a source of serious evils. Benjamin Franklin, 1789. Franklin owned slaves, but eventually freed them. In 1769, I became a member of the legislature by choice of the country in which I live. I made one effort in that body for the permission of the emancipation of slaves, which was rejected. Thomas Jefferson, 1821. Nothing is more certainly written in the book of fate that these people are to be free. Nor is it less certain that the two races, equally free, cannot live in the same government. Thomas Jefferson, 1821. A song supposed to have been sung by the sage of Monticello. You can call her slave and pray we're slaves, made only for the galley? Try for yourselves, ye witless knaves. Take each to bed your Sally. Yankee Doodle, who's the noodle? Wine's vapid, tope me brandy. For still I find to breed my kind in negro wench of the dandy. John Adams, 1802. Be assured that no person living wishes more sincerely than I do to see a complete refutation of doubts that I have myself entertained, and to find that, in this respect, they are on a par with ourselves, Hopeful advances they are making towards their reestablishment on an equal footing with the other colors of human family. Thomas Jefferson, 1809. I have seen no proposition so expedient on the whole as emancipation
of those

0: was born after a given day, and of their education and expatriation after a given age, ... Their amalgamation with the other color produces a degradation to which no lover of his country, no lover of excellence in a human character, can innocently consent. Thomas Jefferson, 1814. At the end of his life, Jefferson freed 5 of his slaves. Slavery is one of the foulest stains on the character of Christendom, ... In the United States, the trade itself is sufficiently excreated, but the disposition to expel slavery from our bosom, ... does not, I think, gain strength in the South. John Marshall, 1827. I would add that slaves, though property, are also persons, ... although incapable of exercising the right of suffrage themselves, why may it not be exercised for them by that active part of the society which exercises the same right for others equally incapable of acting for themselves? Females, minors, etc., are excluded from the polls, but are included in the enumeration of persons on whom representation is apportioned. John Marshall, 1829. Marshall's will manumitted one chattel. The rest continued in bondage. It was asserted that we were a ragged set crying for liberty. I reply to it, the whites have so long and so loudly proclaimed the theme of equal rights and privileges that our souls have caught the flame also, ragged as we are. ... I have come forward and made myself a hissing and reproachful among the people, for I am also one of the wretched and miserable daughters of ... fallen Africa. Maria Stuart, 1832. I can but die for expressing my sentiments, and I am as willing to die by the sword as by the pestilence, for I am a true-born American. Your blood flows in my veins, and your spirit fires my breast. Maria Stuart, 1832. No person held to service or labor in one state under the laws thereof, escaping to another, shall ... be discharged from such service or labor, but shall be delivered up. ... United States Constitution, Article 4, Section 2, 1787, nullified 1865. But it will be owing only to your labors and the fearless efforts of those who, trampling the laws and the Constitution of the country under their feet, are determined that ... their hearths shall be, in spite of the law, an asylum for the oppressed. Wendell Phillips to Frederick Douglass, 1845. I confess I hate to see the poor creatures hunted down and caught and carried back to their stripes and unrewarded tolls, but I bite my lip and keep quiet. ... It is hardly fair for you to assume that I have no interest in a thing which has and continually exercises the power of making me miserable. You ought rather to appreciate how much the great body of the northern people do crucify their feelings in order to maintain their loyalty to the Constitution and the Union. Abraham Lincoln to Joshua Speed, 1855. We have no power under the Constitution of the United States, or rather, under the form of government which we live, to interfere with the institution of slavery or any other institutions of our sister states, be they free or slave states. Abraham Lincoln, 1859. A careful reconsideration of the subject convinced me, that the Constitution of the United States not only contained no guarantees in favor of slavery, but, on the contrary, was in its letters and spirit an anti-slavery instrument, demanding absolution of slavery. Abolition of slavery as a condition of his own existence, as if the supreme law of the land. Frederick Douglass, 1881. What I would most desire would be the separation of the white and black races. Abraham Lincoln, 1858. All persons held as slaves within said designated states, are, and henceforth shall be free, and upon this act, sincerely believed to be an act of justice, warranted by the Constitution, upon military necessity, I invoke the considerate judgment of mankind and a gracious favor of Almighty God. Abraham Lincoln, Emancipation Proclamation, 1863. It was a great thing to achieve American independence when we numbered 3 millions, but it was a greater thing to save this country from dismemberment and ruin when it numbered 30 millions. Lincoln alone, of all of our presidents, was to have the opportunity to destroy slavery. Frederick Douglass, 1892. Neither slavery nor involuntary servitude, except as a punishment for crime whereof the party shall have been duly convicted, shall exist within the United States or any place subject to their jurisdiction. 13th Amendment to the United States Constitution, 1865. Though the national independence is be blurred by the servility of individuals through freedom and equality have been proclaimed only to leave room for a monstrous display of slave dealing and slave keeping. Still, it is not in vain that the verbal statement has been made, all men are born free and equal, where it stands a golden certainty wherewithal to encourage the good, to shame the bad, And if men are deaf, the angels hear. But men cannot be deaf. It is inevitable that an external freedom, an independence of the encroachment of other men, just as has been achieved for the nation, should also be for every member of it. Margaret Fuller, 1844. Checks and balances. Although this would be impractical, I wish we could get by without an adversarial legal system. Nor have I ever liked that British-derived American article of faith, Sam Adams' Invisible Hand, which allows the market to decide through supply and demand what the mercantile value of a product ought to be. If the market tolerates starvation wages, then I'm against it. But as for our system of government, I love its transparent clockwork, and especially its checks and balances. It seems apposite to its stated purpose. The following citations outline the development of our system's self-regulating safeguards. John Adams convincingly posits that since the entire populace could not govern America with one vast assembly, they must have representatives, and that these representatives must be subdivided into an executive branch designed for secrecy, dispatch, and coherence in foreign policy, a judicial branch whose lawcraft is beyond the competence of lay citizens, and yes, a Congress in which any Joe or Jane six-pack can take part, provided that they win the popular vote. Now, who can stop the president from overreaching? Congress or the Supreme Court, if they did their duty? Meanwhile, Congress can write laws that the court must follow, provided that it finds the Constitution. It finds them in the constitutional. The president can call out the army against seceding states and their renegade congresspeople. The theory here is that avarice and ambition can best be defeated by means of somebody else's avarice and ambition. Power is inevitable. Corrupting effects is thereby mitigated or delayed. Each individual then must contribute such a share of his rights as is necessary for attaining the security that is essential to freedom. Therefore, he must submit his will, in what concerns all, to the will of the whole society. There must either be one will or several wills, but one will, all the people are concerned. If several wills, few comparatively are concerned. The whole people of the United States are to be trebly represented in it in three different modes of representation, and their servants will have the most advantageous situation. For the welfare of the whole Union. Fabius, a.k.a. John Dickinson, 1788. The executive and legislative powers are natural rivals, and if each has not an effectual control over the other, the weak will ever be the lamb in the paws of the wolf. The nation, which will not adopt an equilibrium of power, must adopt a despotism. There is no alternative. John Adams, 1790. Well, I'm going to end there. This has been David Murphy reading to you. Thank you very much for listening to me.
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0: This is Dan Klingler, volunteer reader for Sun Sounds of Arizona with Western Short Stories. Today, we will continue to read cowboy poetry, reminiscences, and short stories by Bruce Kiskaden. This book is entitled Shorty's Yarns, Western Stories and Poems of Bruce Kiskaden. It was written by B. Kiskaden, K. Field, and B. Seams, and published in 2004 in Logan, Utah, by Utah State University Press. I remind you before we begin that we occasionally edit our stories for recording. We'll start with a poem entitled Riding School. I've heard 'em say, in riding schools, they got a regular book of rules. The man that wrote the book explains the way to set and hold your reins. Another lesson his facts reveals about your elbows and your heels. You read, you practice, and then decide if you've really learnt to ride. A cowman doesn't give a care about how you ride, just so you're there, nor how you hold your hands and feet. The main thing is to hold your seat. You learn more from a bucking hoss than any school you come across. For you and him can soon decide what's underneath each other's hide. I got a real chuckle out of that poem. What riding I know how to do, I learned in Colorado on a Western saddle, and most of riding then was getting from point A to point B successfully on your horse, without any regard for where you held what. On the other hand, my older daughter for many years rode English, and I watched her spend hours and hours and hours trying to make sure her hands were in the right place, her posture was correct, her heels were in her stirrups correctly, etc., etc., etc. Just between you and me, I think I had more fun. We're going to continue reading from Chapter 6 now, which is entitled Shorty and the Professors. Our first story is entitled Shorty Rescues the Second Professor. After Zeb gets spilled off'n his horse, he's poking around for a few days on account he's so sore and stove up he can't hardly travel. He gets some of the liniment that Bill has got off'n the medicine man and is rubbing it all over hisself. He says that he found it under the eaves of the bunkhouse in a space between the rafters. He allows it's mighty good stuff. But the professor, he gets a lot of fixings out of his trunk. He takes a bottle of the liniment to the kitchen and works for quite a spell. And when he gets done, he tells us that this here liniment is a fake and ain't up to much. Zeb, he allows it's good stuff and is a-helping him, whatever it is. So they have a argument, which ain't no help, seeing Zeb and the professor ain't none too friendly, no way. The day following, I goes up to the mountain pasture to get some saddle and work hosses, and I takes the professor along, hoping it will keep him and Zeb sorter separated till things blows over. There's been a big rain up above, and when we get to Brushy Creek, it is up bad. I tells him we had better wait till the creek runs down, which won't be over a couple hours at most. He laughs at me and wants to know what I'm scared of. He says that this here little creek ain't over 50 foot wide right now, and that a feller can jump across it most times. I allows him that pint, but I tells him that a man is crazy to ride such water. Well, then he told me that he has swum as much as 3 mile at a time in the ocean, and that I'm trying to pick a load onto him. It wasn't no use to argue with him, so I just gets off and loosens my cinch to let my horse rest till the water run down. Likewise, the professor. I hears him start and looks, and he's riding right in. I yells at him, but it ain't no use. Boy, howdy. Old Chunky rolled plumb over, but he got his front feet on the bank and scrambled out. A rope ain't no use in that brush water, so I runs to where the current swirls in agin the bank and grabs his stout brush to keep me from being pulled in. The professor is rolling like a tumbleweed, only he's out of sight most of the time. But luck is with us, and just as he washes in agin the bank, he happens to come up wrong end too. But them puffy riding pants is what saves him. I grabs him by the seat of the britches. All of the pants that he wasn't occupying was full of water, and they sure did go squirsh when I takes a holt. But they was made of good stuff, and stands the drag till I gets him swung around where I land him. He is a game old cuss, for all through that rolling around he ain't strangled, on account of he knows enough to hold his breath while his head's under water, and to grab a breath whenever his head comes up. But he sure has been rolled and pounded around and lost his specs. He rests, and the sun and the wind dries his clothes, and when the creek runs down, he helps me get the hosses and take them back to the ranch. He offers me a good day's pay to ride to town and send a telegram to his hometown for a new pair of specs. He claims that his specs was made to measure, same as you'd send off and get a pair of boots, and this here place where he's sending has his eye measure. And taking it all through, it does sound mighty sensible, so I does what he wants. Now, it is early in the evening when I get back from town next day, but F, he's hanging around the corrals, and he is all uneasy, says the cook wanted him to keep close by, for Zeb and the professor has been jawing at one another considerable. Now that Zeb, he is a nasty fighter. He is big and stout, and he can wrestle, and he kicks and he butts. Besides, he ain't above chawing on a feller if the going gets too tough. Things was all right till we was at the wash bench and washing up for supper, and the professor was a-talking to me about the crick and what happened up there. Zeb, he horns in. "You school people is all alike," he says. "All you do is go around and get into trouble, depend on somebody to help you out. All you got to do is shut your mouth and keep out in them kinds of places. Y'all talk about science. When a feller says he is scientific, it just means he's crazy." "Who called on you to preach a sermon?" the professor asks. "Who's going to stop me?" Zeb asks. The professor grins right nasty. "Oh, maybe a woman, maybe a horse, maybe even a dog," he says. Zeb makes a dive for underholts, but he misses and rolls on the ground, for the professor can sure sidestep. He makes another dive, but he misses, and gets a kick as he went by that sure did knock the dust out in his pants. He sees that his man ain't so easy, so he straightens up and comes in a-swinging for the professor right and left. But somehow, the professor keeps away from them licks, and all the time he is shooting in quick straight punches that is sure putting a face on Zeb. Zeb sees that he is licked if he don't go to the ground with him, and he makes another dive for the underholts and lays hisself open for a right to the jaw. He goes down, but gets up and goes at it. It ain't no use, for he is jarred and dizzy, and the old professor walks around him like he's tied and pours it to him. Then he gets a chance and lets poor Zeb have it for a knockout. What surprised me the most was that when Zeb got his bearings and knowed where he was at, he ups and shakes hands with the professor. "That was what you might call a little science," says the professor. "I reckon as how it was," says Zeb. Now we will read. The professor buys a horse and a dog. In a week or two, Zeb and the professor has got over their ruckus, and they is both pirootin' around looking for more trouble of some kind, only they don't know they're running their snouts into trouble. They just run into it, sorter dumb-like. I sure wished what Bill was back, for when Bill started something, the whole world and Bill hisself knowed what was going on. But these here Jaspers was plumb past me. One morning, the professor says that he is going over to Lem Sykes' place. When he is about to start, F hollers to him and says, "Say, Prof, don't leave nothing at Lem's place. Don't bring nothing back from there, for if you do every one, you'll sure be sorry." You see, Lem is one of them fellers that has a team and a wagon and a lot of trading stuff. The more he trades, the more stuff he gets. The more of that kind of stuff he gets, the poorer he is. He has a few scrubby cows and hosses, and some bean ground, and a little patch of alfalfa. He likewise has a wife, and a whole lot of kids, not to speak of a whole passel of dogs. But the principal thing he has is time. Next day, old Chunky, the horse he rode, comes into the corral without no saddle nor bridle on, and we know that he has been turned loose, or else he's got away from the professor. We was worried some, but long about sundown, here comes the professor, a-riding a old pacing mare that is most as old as him. He has a snaffle bit on her, and he's leaning back and plow-lining her around, and his head is reared back like a coffee-pot lid. But worst of all, he's leading an old pot-hound alongside, just as solemn as you please. "Oh, Lord," says Zeb, "where is Uncle Tom and little Eva at?" "Don't rib him none," I says, "and let me find out what Lem Sykes has done to this here man of education." After supper, I gets a talk with him and asks him about the old mare. He ruffles right up and says, "You see, Shorty, these Western horses are all treacherous and vicious. They are abrupt in their movements and tender-mouthed. This animal I purchased is of the best blood and easy-gaited and gentle. I got a different bit, too, so she will not become used to this miserable style of loose-reined riding like the horses in this country." "Man," I says, "that old mare is a stargazer that don't look where she's a-going. She turns about as quick as a team in a wagon." "Well," he says, nasty-like, "if a man knows where he is going, he should at least be able to direct his horse. And as far as turning quick, that is a minor affair. The average cowpuncher works for $35 or $40 a month and is on call 24 hours a day. So if you figure it down fine, his time is so valuable that if he is real quick, he might save about 2 cents worth of time on 500 turns. That sure made me wish he hadn't licked Zeb, but I held on to my temper and says, "And that there hound dog?" "That dog," he says, "is a trailer. I got him to hunt coyotes with. He will follow the track of one till he tires him out, and I have a small pistol with which to shoot him when I overtake him." "That hound, you mean?" I asks. "The coyote," he yells, "and I knows I got him on that one." "What's Lem done with all the coyotes this here dog has catched, I want to know?" But he bows up and quits me. We had to keep the hound in the chicken corral, or else Shep and Shag would have took him apart and seen what made him go. One morning, right soon, we heard the old hound bellerin' and looked out, and there he was a-going at a trot out across the flat, and the professor was side-wheeling along behind on the old mare, and she seemed to be looking for the morning star. I slaps a saddle onto the first hoss I can grab, and I takes out after him. I don't get there soon enough, for when I'm about 50 yards away, the old mare steps right into a dog hole, and down she goes. She can't even fall down quick, but upsets sorter like a load of hay, and the professor is slower yet and lets her lay down on his leg. I was going to jump onto her head and uncinch the saddle, but that ain't needed. She laid right still, and after we'd loosened the saddle, we had a job to make her get up. She seemed to think it was right comfortable where she was at. The professor, well, he was on a cane for a few days, and when the hound comes back, we puts him back in the chicken corral. The professor takes and lets him out for a spell every evening for exercise, he says. One evening, we was just a-going in for supper when we hears the old hound start bellerin', and he sure can beller. He's making for a shed a little ways from the house, and we all wondered what he was after, but we didn't have to wait long. He was trailing old Topsy, the black cat, and she has a nest of kittens in that shed. He don't have no trouble catching up to Topsy. She's right out to meet him, and jumps right up on the middle of his back and starts to work with her teeth and all 4 feet. That old hound lets out awful yells and takes out. Topsy's got a good hold, and she's riding him out across the pasture and making the fur fly ever jump. She stays for about 200 yards, and then she jumps off. All that worries her is the fact she has to walk back. When the hound gets his bearings, he makes out for Lem Sykes' place in a long lope. "Well," says Zeb, "Lem's going to be one dog poorer again." Says F, "He'll feel a heap more contented there where there ain't nobody nor nothing got ambition enough to bother him none." We all sat still for a spell after supper that night, for it was sort of pretty outside, with the stars beginning to show. Then a bad thing happens. Old Toad hops out in front of the porch. F jumps up and catches him and says to the professor, "Here, professor, you take this here varmint, train him a little. You might get him to catch that old eagle for ye that lights up on the butte sometimes." The professor gives him a nasty look and says, "I see I will have to give another yokel a lesson about minding his own business." "That is if you can," says F, right pleasant. The professor limps into the house and we goes to the bunkhouse. "F," I says, "I'm betting you $1 to a donut you'll have that there professor to lick as soon as his leg gets well. And I'm betting you a new pair of boots, again a Stetson hat, that I'd do it, too," F says. I holds out my hand, and we shakes. "That's a bet," says F. Our next story is entitled, F and the Professor Says Goodbye. When I gets back from the next work, I sees Realty Briggs' saddle laying in the corral, and I knows that trouble is right close by. F and Zeb gives me a big hello, like them two boys always did, and helps me unsaddle and unpack, drag my bed into the bunkhouse. The cook, he gets me to one side and tells me that there is some sort of deal on, only he don't know what it is, and the professor is acting plumb loco. He's seen him fight in the air like a boxer when there wasn't nobody near him, and he has a jumping rope hit out, and when he thinks nobody's looking, he skips the rope just like some school gal. Well, I tells the cook, that's the way that professional fighters train, and the professor is likely getting ready to give F a licking for the talk he made about the toad. "He'll never do it," says the cook. "He licked Zeb," I says, "and Zeb is a heap bigger and stouter than F. Besides, he's trained." The cook says, "I didn't see old Topsy skipping any ropes nor pawing the air before she cleaned up on that hound dog. She was just naturally a rough scrapper. So's F. There won't be no time for boxing and tromping around if he ever goes in. He's a plumb cross between a wildcat and a bulldog. I've seed his kind before." When he gets to the table, the professor don't talk to nobody, but sets up straight and proud-like. Realty, she talks a-plenty. She says that about 3 weeks ago, some folks come a-past their place in the covered wagon, and Lem Sykes' old pothound was a-follerin'. They told her that he come into camp the night before, all clawed up, and they kept him. They named him Scratch, on account he had cat tracks all over him. They said he looked like a good possum dog, so they aimed to take him back to Missouri. We all gets a big laugh. Zeb allows he might be all right for possums, but he sure ain't no good for cats. The professor has been looking mighty frosty, but now he looks so red and hot that he could thaw a tolerable good-sized iceberg. After supper, Rildy saddles up and starts home. She says her brother will meet her on the way. I saddles up and goes along till she meets the brother. As soon as we're on the way, she tells me that her and F and Zeb and her uncle has got up a irrigation company. Seems like she'd watched the professors a little, and they was planning a scheme. They'd found out that sugar beets would grow on this ground, so they was looking things over. But her and Zeb and F and her uncle has took up dry claims all over the ground they was looking at, and they've even staked one out for me to file on. Her uncle being a mining man, he knowed how to form a company, and so they did, and took out their water rights in Brushy Creek and Sand Creek. It don't take but short ditches and small dams to turn them two creeks out onto the flats, and their places is right below Clay Flat, and they aim to make a big reservoir there because that ground holds water like a bottle. Old McDougal, the attorney, he's a-handling the law part of it for them, and the boss is all bowed up seeing him and the professors aim to make a real estate affair out of it. But the boss was careless and slow about getting started, so they beat him to it. That was as far as she got, because we met her brother, and she went on home, and I went back to the ranch. Next day the professor talks to me, and I'm plumb surprised. He tells me that him and the boss was aiming to get hold of a big piece of land and put water on it, and that he had depended on the boss to get folks to file on the land and to take out the water rights, whilst he is interested in some capital in the scheme, and they allowed to make a good piece of money out of it. But the boss is fooled around, and before he knowed it, them hay shakers has beat him to it. The professor is as mad at the boss as he is at the others, and says he's all fed up, he's going home in a day or two. He seemed sort of friendly to me, and allowed that we'd all us got along. That night, Ridley's uncle comes in with a lot of papers and things, and he does a lot of talking, and the professor is so mad that he walks out and don't care to listen. Old uncle hollers after him, "Hey you, come back here, you might learn something." Well, in the next few minutes, we all learn something. The professor walks back, punches uncle 3 times in the face, and clouts his jaw so sudden that the old feller has 2 black eyes and is knocked out before he knows it. F, he gets white and begins to shake all over and starts toward the professor. The professor comes at him just like he done for Zeb, but it ain't no use. F flies at him like a wildcat and grabs him so he can't box. He can wrestle, but that ain't no use either. F is like a wild man. He can take a lick that would stop a common man, and he's fighting with his feet, his knees, and his elbows, and button too, when he gets a chance. The old house shakes till the wall lamp dances up and down on its nail, and they send table and chairs and everything a-flying, for they are rolling around like a pair of tomcats, and you can't tell which is which for a minute, and then F plants himself on top and gives him the cyclone finish. The business talk is over. Uncle leaks out for home, and the rest of us turns in for the night. Next day, I helps the professor pack and takes a team and a wagon and hauls him to town. As we're starting, Zeb comes over to the wagon and says to me, "F says tell you he wears the number 7 hat. The professor asks what he means by that, and I tells him about the bet. When we get to town, he gets his ticket, checks his baggage, and then he takes me and gets me the best pair of boots that we can find, ready-made. I sure have to thank him. He don't seem to care that he's got a black eye, one ear sticks out from his swelled-up jaw like he had the mumps. We don't see the boss, and I don't want to. But just as the train is ready to pull out, here he comes. He's been a-drinking and is all bowed up. He starts right in to give the professor a cussing out, and the professor tells him that he ain't nothing but a big, dumb mossback. The boss, he turns purple, and his big mustache bristles like a bobcat's whiskers. He tells the professor that he ain't nothing but a he-school marm, and ain't fit for to be noticed by a man. The boss's big stomach is sticking out, tempting-like, and the professor sucks a punch into the pit of that stomach that knocks the wind plumb out of the old man, and then he starts working on his face and jaw, so it is surprising. The boss, he tries to fight and flails and stumbles around, but he can't land nary a lick. Pretty soon the professor gives him one in the jaw, and he sits down on the platform so hard that his pants splits, and some of the buttons pops off in his vest. which ain't surprising, seeing he is so big and fat, and that he is a considerable strain on his clothes anyhow. The professor gets on the train, and they're just pulling out. He hollers, "So long, Shorty," and waves to me. I waves back. Then I look at the boss. He sure looks like a wreck sitting there with his nose a-bleeding, and one eye shut, and his watch chain busted. I don't wait for nothing, but I get to the stable and hitch up that there team and pound them on the tail with the line. Our next story is entitled, Shorty Turns Diplomat. Well, me and the cook goes out to look at them claims, and then he gets a hoss and pokes around for a day or two. When I goes in to file, so does he. I have a good claim, but what do you reckon? He takes a claim right in the middle of Clay Flat, where they aim to have the reservoir. Nobody hadn't thought of that till plumb now. It might make a difference in how they handle the ditch stock, he says. I was just getting fixed to make a trip into the lower country, when one evening, just about sundown, in drives the boss with his little team and buckboard. He has an old traveling bag in the back, and he's wearing his high-heeled boots. He climbs out of the buckboard, slow and careful-like, and holds to the wheel. He gets his bearings, takes the traveling bag out, but then he loses his balance and sets on the ground. He looks all around, but I know he can't see very fur, so I just watch the show. He gets to the yard gate with the old traveling bag bumping against his legs. I put the team away, and then I go in to see him. He was a-settin' there trying to light a cigar. First he got the match away out in front of it, then he was trying to get a fire started in the middle of it. Finally, he gets it going and he says, Shorty, things has come to a terrible pass. Them fellers wasn't no professors than I am, and that their little irrigation scheme was all a blind, because they tried to get some of us ranchers to sink some money into it, but what they was a-laying for was to put over a big mining swindle. They was all fixed up to do it, for they've got away with it a couple of times before. How they keep out of the pen beats me. They ain't nothing but a bunch of high-class swindlers. All they got for me was a little time and grub, but they got a few friends of mine for some before I got wise to them, and that makes hard feelings between them and me. I tells him what the cook has done, and maybe we can rig it up for a good place to raise feed and winter stock on them claims, and it might turn out good after all. But that ain't the worst part of it, he says. It's the town and the wife. I sure been living an awful life. All she does is go to a lot of little doings that ain't fitting for a 7-year-old kid, if the kid's got any sense. She goes to some other woman's house, or has a lot of woman come to our house. They set, they play a half-cocked game. When they get through, they have some weak tea or chocolate, little bitty cups that don't hold a good swaller, and eat some sandwiches that it would take 3 of them to make a bite. I can't fit in around no such doings as that. But what makes it worse, yet, if I go down to Johnny's place and play poker, she howls on account of the smell of liquor and tobacco smoke. If I go to the livery barn and talk for a spell with the boys, she says I smell like a hoss. All that women up in town do is go around with their nose stuck in the air, a-trying to smell something they don't like. Why, she's lost 10 pounds, and she's gotten so fur along in sassity that she's beginning to want a surgical operation. I looks at the old man for a spell, and I says, don't you reckon there might be some sort of ID that would work? I ain't got no more IDs, he says. I'll come back to the old ranch to stay. Do you reckon, I says, that she might come back here and be like she used to? That's too much to hope for, he says. Next day, I make a excuse that I needed a few things before leaving for the lower country, and the boss lets me take the buckboard and go to town. When I gets there, I don't go to the livery stable, but I goes and puts the team in the stable at the house where the boss lived. The missus is there, and she comes out right now, begins to talk, and I can see that the boss is right. She's lost a lot of weight, and she ain't spry and sassy like she used to be. Well, I says, we sure miss you a heap, but it's going to be good to have the old boss around once more. That's why I come up, to get his slippers. It'll look a heap more home-like with him there. Of course, there won't be no women folks, but it'll be better than it was. And then I sort of stops and studies a minute, till I can see that she's all ears, thinking I got something worthwhile to say. And then I says I reckon that if Zeb and Rildy gets married, they might manage to move in, and that'd be a heap better. She'd make the place more womanish and homelike. Then I goes downtown for a couple of hours. When I comes to the door for the boss's slippers, she is sure up and a-coming. She's packed two suitcases and is all ready to drag it for the ranch. The boss is surprised all right, but he can't figure it out. There's a dance at the schoolhouse the following night. She goes, and she's as tickled and lively as a school gal. How she does watch Zeb and Rildy. Next morning, I am packed and saddled to start to the lower country. She gets a chance, and she says to me, Shorty, who told you Zeb and Rildy was going to get married? Well, nobody in particular, as I recollect, I says. But what give you the idea they might? She says. I don't see that they take much notice of one another. I reckon you're right, I says. Well, then why did you talk about them getting married and her moving into my house? She wants to know. Well, I says, I don't reckon they would, but if they did, that their plan was possible. Anything can happen, and if you was here like you used to be, why, they'd never think of it. Now, I gotta be a-going, I says. She blushes like a kid and looks at me, and she asks, Did you miss me that much? We sure did, every one of us, even to Shep and Shag, I says. Shorty, she says, you're a diplomat. I reckon I am, I says. I don't blame you for calling me anything at all. It was a mean, sneaky way to do, but if it only worked, I'll be even lower down than a diplomat, whatever that is, and I'll care not a cuss neither. She laughs and says, It worked all right, Shorty, and when I called you a diplomat, I didn't mean to take it back. So I leaks out for the lower country, but I knowed one thing. I'm going right close to Wilson's place, and old Miss Wilson used to be a schoolmarm. Name to stop there and find out just what they mean when they call a feller a diplomat. Now we will read Shorty's Boss Buys a Mule Team. Well, things got sorter settled down, and the boss and all the old folks that has took up claims has gone in partners and is going to make a real feed and pasture place out of the deal. That is, all except Rildy and her uncle. We don't look for no more trouble till Bill comes back from the war. Then all at once the boss rides in leading a span of mules. We all goes to look at him, and the missus wants to know where he got him. I got him off Lem Sykes, he says. Lem got him from some folks in a covered wagon, and he's had a bill of sale, give one, so I reckon it's all right. They're young, and when they get fat, I reckon they'll make a good team. We need 'em. But the old team is getting a lot of age on them, and these here is good for a long time. The wife, she looks at the mules and says, Good for a long time? Them mules won't never be good no time. Get 'em fat, and they'll pay you back by keeping somebody crippled up and a lot of stuff broke as long as you got 'em. You said yourself that nothing never good ever come from Lem's place, and now you gone and done it. What did you go near there for, anyhow? Did you pay him cash yet? The boss looks down his nose and says, I'll give him a check. Send Shorty to town right now with a letter and stop that check, and let Zeb take the mules back, she says. No, dear, I don't do business that way, he says. Put the mules in the back shed, Shorty. Turn 'em out on the range and set Shep and Shag on 'em, she says. Yes, I know what you think,
1: You wish a lot of times I'd stayed up in town and minded my own business. Well, I didn't, and I ain't a-going to.
2: Now, now, dear, everything's going to be all right. Don't go and get so fussed up, he says.
0: Next day, the boss allows F can hitch up the new mules and fetch some wood down from the hills. So F, he harnesses them up, puts them to the wagon. Him being a Missourian, he's fond of mules, and he's right pleased. I'm all saddled up to go, so opens the gate for him, and he gets up on the seat and starts. When he does, them mules looks back, and then away they goes. F, he's a-pullin' for all he cost, but all he can do is to clear the gateposts, and away he goes out there through the pasture, just a-foggin'. They take up the road along the fence. I bounce my hoss and takes after the mules, a-buildin' a loop in my rope. But before I can get to 'em, they hubs a post, throws Eb and the wagon box into the barbed wire fence. They busts the reach out of the wagon, circles back, and fetches up again the corral fence, where Zeb and the boss gets him. I get F untangled right soon, and he's cut up sorter bad in the wire. Boss keeps a-looking toward the house, uneasy-like, and sure as the good Lord made little green apples, here she comes. She helps us get F into the bunkhouse, and to doctor him up with some of the medicine Bill still had left from the show. Then she looks at the boss right happy and says,
1: "Don't you go and worry, dear. Everything is going to be all right."
0: "Them mules was used to working with blinkers on," I says, "and it was them open bridles made the trouble." She just keeps a-laughing and says,
1: "Oh, yes, you must work mules with closed bridles."
2: "Yeah, and they ought to work women folks with closed mouths," says the boss.
0: The following afternoon, the boss and Zeb hitches up the new mules to the spring wagon, puts on some posts and wire, and goes to the upper pasture. It comes dark, and they ain't in, so I starts out to meet 'em. About a half mile from the ranch, I meets 'em. They're riding the mules, and ain't got much to say. We gets to the ranch, and the missus mile from the ranch, I meets 'em. They're riding the mules, and ain't got much to say. We gets to the ranch, and the missus and the cook comes out,

0: The boss seems to be sort of awkward.
1: Take both hands, says the missus.
0: I can't, he says. Must have sprained my wrist when that mule bucked me off. We find Zeb's leg ain't broke, but it sure is bruised up aplenty. We all manages to get to supper, and the boss tells us how it happened. He says, we found a bad place in the fence, and it kept us later than we figured. We was cutting across to the road, and the mules kept spooking its shatters on the ground. Well, they come to a place and stopped, and I give them a lick with the whip. It wasn't no shatter at all. It was a little arroyer. Mules jumped it, but naturally, the spring wagon didn't. It throwed us out over the dashboard, and the double trees busted. There wasn't no stay straps on, and they took out and left us. They took out the way we come. Sure enough, we found them at the gate and rid them home. I felt a leetle lame in the shoulder from diving over that there dashboard. I'm trying to get down slow-like when Zeb comes to help. That's when the darn mule kicks Zeb in the leg and bucks me off.
1: The missus, she pats him on the head, but she says right wicked-like, don't you go and worry, dear. Everything is a-going to be all right.
0: When company for dinner next day, Lem Sykes and the sheriff. They was in a two-seated buckboard, had two fellers with them with handcuffs on. They was the fellers that had traded Lem the mules. Follerin' in a wagon was two big Missourians that the mules had been stole from, and they was there to prove their property, which they sure done.
1: Did you cash that check?
0: The boss's wife asks Lem. Yeah, he says, and I used the money to pay off some debts in town that had been pressing me for quite a spell. Instead of getting mad, she got tickleder than ever. After dinner, the sheriff and Lem goes to get the mules. The sheriff goes in first and gets crowded again the stall. Lem yells and jobs the mule with a pitchfork. The mule kicks and hits the fork and hits Lem in the mouth with the handle, cuts his lip plumb through, knocks two front teeth out. Then, when we looks things over, the sheriff has some ribs broke. The Missourians get the mules tied to the back of their wagon. One of them is to drive the sheriff's team, and Lem rides in the wagon. The sheriff looks at me and says, Shorty, seeing you're the only able-bodied male citizen thereabouts, I deputize you to buckle on your hog leg and ride herd on this bunch as fur as town. I saddles up and strops on my old six-shooter. As we was starting, the boss, he growls and cusses about having to lose more time appearing in court agin them mule thieves. But his wife, she puts her arm around him and says,
1: Now don't you go and worry, dear. Everything is going to be all right.
0: Now we're going to read a poem entitled Thinkin'. It's an easy job, herdin' parada. Your old horse is standing close by. You're watching the drift of the shatters that's made by the clouds in the sky. There's a breeze blowing over the mesa. It pulls at the brim of your hat. You feel sort of careless and lazy, but it sets you to thinking at that. Of the towns where the folks herd together, with sidewalks and plenty of light. They're sheltered and out of the weather. They sleep in a house every night. There's plenty of good drinking water and places to eat night and day. They live like a man really orter. You wish you was a-living that way. You know lots of outfits and bosses, but this just a cowpuncher's chance. You begin when you're young wrangling hosses and wind up a cook at some ranch. You figure it's really a pity? You've been on the range since a kid. You'd sure like to go to the city, but what could you do if you did? Your IDs get twisted and broken. You reach for your papers and sack. You reckon you'll do some more smoking. You turn with the wind to your back. How things will work out, there's no knowing, but the cattle are starting to stray. So you better get up and be going, for thinking don't help anyway. Now we'll move into Chapter 7, Shorty Goes Home. And there's an author's note.

0: In November of 1936, after Roosevelt's defeat of Landon in the presidential election, Kiskaden probably visited his old home area around Trinidad, Colorado, with the following two thinly veiled autobiographical accounts being the results. The first story is entitled, Shorty Goes Home for Armistice Day. Not long after the boss bought the mules, I gets a chance to go up north. Then along comes that Boer War, and we was all trying to break and sell all the willer-tail horses in the western states to the British government. After that, I got a chance to go to Australia. I didn't like it so good as the old USA, so I comes back. I drifts into Arizona for a spell, and then by a fluke, I got back east. By that time, the war is on. I lies 5 years about my age and enlists. When I gets back home, I lands a job in town. So I ain't never seen the old ranch, the boss, nor Bill since 37 years ago. On the way back to my apartment, I sees a gasoline ad with the picture of a cowboy on it, and when I turns, I looks in at a show window that has a mirror in it. It makes me jump. Would anybody ever think that the little gray-headed man with specs on had ever been a cowhand? Hardly. The next morning I goes to work, and there's pictures of Roosevelt and Landon everywhere, just like Bryan and McKinley used to be. That settles it. I went to the manager, told him that I wanted 6 weeks off, starting election day. He looks at me and he says, "You've been with us about 12 years, and it's telling on you." "Yes, but be sure to be back when the time is up. Where will you go?" I tells him, "That's right. You go out there and get some of that western air," he says. Well, I votes, and then I starts out. Meets a lot of friendly folks along the way, and it's a nice trip, for I take my time and visit as I go, because I got a lot of time to make it out home by Armistice Day, and that's when I aim to get there. When I get out to the old short grass country, I remember what the boys said about plowing it up, and they was about right. It sure made me feel bad. One thing I could see, and that was that the old days was over, and no mistake. I stops at an auto camp just outside the old town the night before Armistice Day, for I aim to go in the next day. In the morning, I drives in. There's a garage there where the old livery stable used to be, so I parks in there and goes out and takes a look around the old county seat. Things has changed a lot. No kids riding burros on the street. No hosses tied around, just cars. There's a sort of department store built where the old saloon used to stand. There's a moving picture show in the Opry House, where Bill fought the masked marble. And there's a new depot, too. The old jail and courthouse is like they always was. Nobody gives me a second look, for strangers is aplenty. Lots of highway travel. I goes into a bar room, takes the beer to sort of clear my throat. Then I ask him if he knows a feller by the name of Bill Bascom. "Sure, him and F. Lathrop is up at the jail now," he says. That was enough. I goes right up to the sheriff's office. There's a right pretty young lady there at the desk. "Is F. Lathrop and Bill Bascom here?" I asks. She says they are. "What's the charges? What's the chance of getting them out?" I wants to know. She smiles, and a sassy dimple comes in her cheek, and she says, "Well, there ain't much chance. Mr. Bascom has just been elected sheriff for his third term, and as long as he is in office, Mr. Lathrop will be his chief deputy." That sure knocks the props out from under me. She presses a button, and in's a big fat feller that could just about ride in a wagon box, let alone atop a bronc. I looks at him careful, and then I know it is Bill. He looks friendly, but careful-like at me, and then he asks, "What can I do for you?" Right dignified. "Well," I says, "I'd be right pleased if you'd put on that there dance like you done in the pasture with the willer brushes, accompanied by the two dogs. It'd sure show off that girlish figure of yourn." He looks at me a minute, and then he says, "Well, there ain't no more terbacker engines for you to tie crazy colts to, and if you rode a half-broke hoss into town, I'll throw you in right now. But from the looks of things, you'd do about as well on a bronc as I would on a dance. Then he hollers, "Oh, F!" F knows me right now, and he wants to know where I've been, how come I got back after all these years. So I tell him that I allowed to come back, spend Armistice Day with him or Bill or whoever I could find, the old gang. I told Bill I knowed he would be in it, seeing he was in the old Spanish War. "Yes," says Bill, "I was in it, but this time I got in with the engineer outfit. We was away down in South France. We was logging out turpentine pine used for timber and corduroy roads. We had an ornery little drunken cuss along that sure put me in mind of you. He'd been a cowpuncher in civil life. That is, if he ever was civil. Well, the stable sergeant is from Montana, and he gets this here little varmint today herd all the convalescent stock out on the forest reserve while the grass is high. He did so well that he makes a night hawk out of him, puts work stock and all out at nights. Well, one night this here little devil is confined to quarters for some cussedness or another, and it sends a couple other men out with the stock. The night come a storm and scattered the herd. We ain't got the half of them by noon next day. The top cutter knows I've been a cowhand, so he gets the little cuss out of quarters, tells us to saddle up, get them hosses. This wrangler goes to the boys and finds where they had a bunch when the storm hits. He saddles up a big, awkward-looking bay, and we starts off. I'd heard he knowed hosses, but it looked like he sure had picked a poor mount. We got to where the herd had been, looks around at the ground, grass, and the ferns. He grinned and said, "Luck is sure with us." We hadn't gone far when that crazy hoss of his began to snuff, nicker, go toward a bunch of timber. Sure enough, there was some of the strays. He started me along the track of the storm, and he trotted back and forth like a bird dog. Pretty soon, I hears that hoss again, and we gets another bunch. As soon as he throws them to me, he starts off on a long trot, setting loose and easy over his long stirrups. We eat supper on time, and has all the work stock, besides some frog stock that we had to cut back. "That little drinking cuss is a wonder," says the captain. "Well," I says, "he knows hosses. He knows they don't drift again a storm. That big puddin'-footed hoss he rode was a hoss fool, and will run squallin' and nickerin' to any hosses he can find. The wind had turned and was blowing right back from where it blowed during the storm. It was made for him and the hoss he was a-ridin'." The captain looks at me and says real polite-like, "I suppose the wind and weather was different for the other man. Anyhow, he got the stock." That made me mad, but what can you do in the army? "That's right," I says. "What do you know about it?" Bill asks. "Well," I says, "I was there. I lied 5 years about my age, and I got in with no previous service. Besides, they wasn't so particular about the weight and height as they was in the Spanish War." "Yes, sir. But the funniest thing happened to me was the time I got the shoes." "What shoes?" F asks. "Well," I says, "you see, it was like this. We'd got outfitted with a bunch of salvage stuff. There wasn't a pair of shoes in the whole issue that was smaller than a 7, and you know I wear a 5. I put in an extra pair of salvage socks to sort of fill them out, got by the best I could. Well, one day I gets a pass, hikes down to the little village near camp, starts to take on a little of the old Vin Blink. At the same table is setting an awful neat-looking soldier, and I knows on side he's a dog robber. He's drunk enough to talk, and the little feller tells me that he's the colonel's orderly. We get up for a couple more bottles when the old demi-leader is run dry, and I see that he has on a new pair of russet leather shoes, and they are number 5s. Right then I gets an idea. He's got a good start, and I figure that few fellers my size can give me a start and drink me down. Besides, he's about 15 years less experienced in the ways of the wicked world. I'm still going good when he begins to fade out. I gets him out the back door, sets him up again the wheel of an old cart in the shed, takes his shoes off. I tries them on, and they fit perfect. Well, I swaps with him, puts mine on him, sticks the extra socks in his belt so he can do as he likes about using him. That there is about the most terrible deed I done in France. Bill and F, they gets tickled, and worse tickled than what I expected. We gets out the bottle and has a drink, and then Bill leaves F in the office, takes me out to scare up some old friends. The first place we stop is a shoe store. "You know who this here run is?" Bill asks of the feller that runs the store. The little cuss looks me over right careful, and I do him, and then I know who he is. "If he wasn't so gray and wore specs," says the storekeeper, "I'd swear that he was the darn mule skinner I told you about that stole my shoes in France." "Well, son," I says, "I'm him, and I went gray-headed, just a-worrying over that there crime. But seeing you got a whole house full of shoes now, I reckon you ain't a-suffering none." He laughs, reckons I must have got his mind started on the shoe business. He calls to his clerk that he's going to be out for a little bit and watch the store. "We'll take him over to your aunt's and show her this here little villain that stole your shoes on a cold stormy day in a foreign land," says Bill. Now we will read, Shorty finishes his visit. We knocked around that day, and I did get track of a few old-timers, but every time I asked about somebody, Bill or F would say, "Let me see, he died just after we got the ditch changed, or after we got the road built. He got under my hide so bad that after a while, I was scared to ask any more. But there was one old lady I sure run afoul of, and that was old man Wilson's granddaughter. Bill took me out to where she was a-running a hot dog stand at the edge of town on the highway. "Do you recollect this here feller?" Bill asks. She looks at me a minute, and then she says, "Sure I know the scamp. It was enough that he throwed walnuts on the dance hall steps, made my uncle bust his tailbone so it bothered him all the rest of his life, but he has to go and steal the shoes right off of my nephew's feet when he's in a foreign land a-fighting for his country." "Oh, yes," I says. "I can mind when you let two fellers fight over a dance with you till they wrecked the place and broke up the dance. And I mind when the other gals was so jealous that they wouldn't speak to you, that you went and halfway promised to marry three single fellers at one party just to make 'em bust up with their gals. You wasn't no dove apiece yourself." She makes out like I made her mad, but she was tickled pink. Made us stay, have a hot dog, cup of coffee. She got a big kick out of telling us all about the different fellers she had kept company with. She'd been a pretty gal, with a dimple in her chin, but now she had three chins, and the dimples seemed to sorter got discouraged and quit altogether. That's all the time we have to read from Shorty's Yarns, Western Stories and Poems of Bruce Kiskaden. Thank you for joining us for Western Short Stories. This has been Dan Klingler, volunteer reader for Sun Sounds of Arizona.
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1: 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I'm your guide for the hour and the radio voice of the Old West, Dakota Livesay. You're invited to come along with me on a journey into the Old West. We'll ride Mustang ponies, round up some cattle, and then reflect on our day's experience around the campfire. Come along with me to a time of wild men and strong women. You know, I'll bet you enjoy our radio shows, or you wouldn't be listening right now. It is interesting learning about the Old West. As a wise man once said, if you don't know where you've been, you won't know where you're going. And if you enjoy the radio shows, you'll love our publication, Chronicle of the Old West. 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And if you subscribe, I'll throw in your choice of a Gunfights of the Old West, Women of the Old West, or Tombstone Arizona Territory CD at no charge. The CD is a $10 value. That means you'll be getting the subscription to Chronicle of the Old West for only $20. But to get the deal, you'll have to call us. The phone number is 888-DOG-JAKE. That's 888-DOG-JAKE. And tell Sonny which CD you would like. Now, let's take a look at this week's show. We'll start things out by talking to John Simpson about Canada's Early West. Then in the second half of the show, I'll be talking to Gary Roberts about Doc Holliday. 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And while you're visiting Dog Jake, check out some of the other quality products, including Western clothing and dinnerware. During the first 300 years of the development of our country, we had a frontier. In order to survive on the frontier, it required integrity, self-reliance, accountability, and cooperation with neighbors in finding solutions to problems. This code was passed on both verbally and by the actions of men and women. it was solidified on our western frontier. To make this code more relevant to us today, I took the various precepts, condensed and updated them, and came up with the following. Respect yourself and others. Accept responsibility for your life. Be positive and cheerful. Be a person of your word. Go the distance. Be fair in all your dealings. Be a good friend and neighbor. We all know that, as a country, we're going through some tough times. However, as a saying goes, tough times don't last, tough people do. And our being tough people is what has made us the greatest nation in the world. A while back, I was pumping fuel in my vehicle when a man in his late 30s came up to me and asked for some money so he could buy gas for his car. I asked him why he didn't have money of his own. He responded, "Well, it's not my fault. My wife and her lawyer took all my money when she divorced me." "Why did she divorce you?" I asked. "Well, she caught me running around on her, but it wasn't my fault. She wasn't a good wife." "And you were a good husband?" "Oh, yes, of course." "Then why did you run around on her?" "I told you it wasn't my fault." As nice as I could, I said, "Your situation isn't my fault either, and I don't think I should be responsible for getting you out of it." He left mumbling something about how nobody cares anymore. A while back, I saw a billboard comprised of 5 crying babies. Each of the babies was pointing his finger at the other babies. The caption read, "That's right, America, it's always somebody else's fault." And let me tell you, friends, one of the greatest reasons for the tough times we're having right now is that no one wants to take responsibility for their lives. If you would like to learn more about accepting responsibility, as well as the other 6 precepts, I've written a book about them. It's called Living the Code. Although I may sound a bit conceited, I believe this book has the capability to change people's lives. Check it out for yourself by going to www.livingthecode.com. Again, that's livingthecode.com. In the future, I'll be talking more about accepting responsibility and other precepts I've written about in the book entitled Living the Code.

0: Welcome back to Chronicle of the Old West Weekly Edition. I'm your host, Dakota Livesay. I have across from me John Simpson. John is from Stavely, Alberta, Canada. And we've talked a little bit about Canada and the Old West in Canada. First off, John, welcome to Chronicle of the Old West.
1: Thank you. Thank you.
0: The Old West, the ranchers, the cattle, the cowboys, and the like, had a similar time period as in the United States?
1: Well, it was a little later. The Canadian West really wasn't open until 1874, when the Northwest Mounted Police marched west out to Alberta. The purpose of their trip was a couple of things. One was to get rid of the American whiskey forts in southern Alberta, the main one being Fort Whoopup, which is now Lethbridge. And the second one basically was to have a Canadian presence in the West. Some of our politicians were a little concerned about the American manifest destiny, and they figured we better get some folks out there and fill up that country before the Americans did it for us.
0: Those aggressive guys from the South. Huh?
1: That's right. That's right.
0: You said the whiskey forts. What were the whiskey forts?
1: Well, they were basically folks come up from around Fort Benton, Montana with, well, I'd call them rot gut whiskey, selling it to the Indians, making money, and, you know, everybody knows what that stuff does to the
0: right.
1: Indians. And there was a lot of troubles caused by that, and the Canadian government just wanted to bring that to a halt. So that's why they brought that police force as opposed to a military force to Western Canada.
0: So the Canadian Mounties were not military, they were police.
1: That's right. They were police. The Northwest Mounted Police are the forerunners of the existing Royal Canadian Mounted Police of today.
0: They came out ahead of the settlers into Western Canada?
1: Yes. Prior to 1874, there was very, very little European settlement in what I would call today Alberta, Saskatchewan, and our Northwest Territories, which are north of the provinces of Alberta and Saskatchewan. It was previously administered by the Hudson Bay Company under a charter of the British Queen, or the British Crown, I would say. And when they relinquished that, then Canada, it always was part of the Dominion of Canada,
0: okay.
1: But then Canada really was in a position to start to settle the West.
0: It is interesting how the West was settled in the lower 48 and the West was settled in Canada. We had people out here way before the law ever showed up, and many times the law was the last to show up. In Canada, the law was the first to show up. How did that differ in the settling of the West?
1: Well, it made quite a difference. The Northwest Mounted Police, not being a military organization, but like police are mainly peacekeepers, where an army is, you know, it's there to fight a war or act as a defensive force or something
0: right.
1: like that. And right away, they established a good rapport with Native people in Western Canada. And so there was never we didn't have any Indian wars in Canada. There was maybe one or two very minor skirmishes. But basically, there was no such thing as an Indian war in Western Canada. And that was due to the presence of the Northwest Mounted Police and the attitude they took towards the Natives. They were extremely fair. They proved that they didn't treat the white men any different than the Indians. And so the Indians became to respect the Northwest Mounted Police.
0: One of the bigger conflicts that we had with the Plains Indians, matter of fact, the Indians all the way from the time that the Pilgrims came on the East Coast, had to do with land and land ownership and land possession. Was there a problem with that up in Canada?
1: Certainly not to the extent that there was in the United States. Now, shortly after 1874, under the auspices of the Northwest Mounted Police, there were a number of treaties signed quite early. For example, with the Blackfoot Confederacy, the Stoneys, the various Indian tribes that were living in, well, say, essentially Alberta. So those treaties were established quite early, and the mounted police made sure that the white men observed the fact that the Indians had these treaties and were supposed to stay off their reserves. Now, they didn't always, but it was quite different than in the United States.
0: Obviously, the boundary between the United States and Canada is an artificial one that we just drew and said, okay, that's what it was. Were there tribes that went in between Canada and the United States, or their lands encompassed both of those countries?
1: Well, yes, like the Blackfoot Confederacy, for example. I think across the border in Montana, they refer to them as Blackfeet. We call them Blackfoot in Canada. And they moved back and forth across the border. In those early years, the border was very porous, even for the white men. But yeah, for sure, the Indians moved back and forth across the border.
0: And speaking of the Indians moving back and forth across the border, Sitting Bull, being pressured here in the States, went up to Canada, and I believe he went up to Canada somewhere around 1876. And he spent a few years up there, coming back again to the States in 1881. How was he treated? What was his life like up in Canada?
1: He was treated the same as our resident Indians. The problem was that as time went on, for example, with the buffalo disappearing, the government had to supply cattle to the Indians for their mm-hmm. feed. Well, with all this extra Indians from the United States, the Sioux and I guess some of the Cheyenne, that began to cause some problems. So gradually the Canadian government was encouraging Sitting Bull and his people to move back into the United States. And as you said, eventually they did. They moved back. But when they were here, they were treated the same as our regular Indians. And Sitting Bull, like the Assiniboine, the Blackfoot up in Canada, they came to respect the Northwest Mounted Police very much.
0: You right now are sitting here dressed in 1800s cowboy attire, and you shoot cowboy action shooting up in Canada as well as coming down here across the border. Is the Old West, the 1800s, and more specifically possibly the Wild West of the United States, very much studied up there, and people want to be a cowboy like they do here in the States?
1: Well, I would say a lot of us do. And because the American West was a kind of a wild and woolier West than ours, I think a lot of Canadians look at the Western North America basically as that. And so I think a lot of people like myself, and I've learned a lot about the American West, we kind of associate the West more with what happened in the United States because okay. It was wilder or woolier, it was more exciting, you know. So, yeah, we sort of have a big affinity to the American West, no question about it.
0: But in actuality, there were just as many cattle ranches, and the cowboys were just as, I guess you would say, young men who were a little wild and woolly. You just didn't have the gunplay up there.
1: That's right, and most of the early cattle, well, the cowboys in particular, most of them were from Montana, because there were no cowboys in Alberta to begin with.
0: Okay.
1: So most of them came from Montana or Idaho. All the early ranches were stocked from cattle from Montana, Idaho. Some from British Columbia come over the mountain, through the mountain pass, to stock the ranges of southern Alberta. So a lot of our people that were involved in the ranching history of Western Canada were actually Americans. For example, John Ware, one of the most famous cowboys in southern Alberta, was a black man from the United States. He had come from the eastern United States. He went to Texas, and he came north with a trail herd from Texas, and then signed on with an outfit that was bringing stuff into Canada. He turned out to be one of the very best cowboys Canada has ever known. There wasn't a horse until his death that would throw John Ware. And John Ware was one of the most highly respected cowboys in Canada.
0: That's very interesting. Yeah. John Simpson, thank you very much for telling us about the 1800s, the West in Canada, and you educated me on that whole proposition.
1: Well, thank you very much. It's a pleasure to be here, and I really like talking to folks like you about the history of both the United States and Canada.
0: When are you heading back up north?
1: Well, we're unsure. Okay. We got a few more shoots to go with, and I got to spend some time with my buddy from Las Cruces, so we'll be going back in about a month.
0: Thank you, John.
1: All righty.
0: Going right along with our theme, Jeff Gore has a great song entitled Pilgrim's Progress.

That was Jeff Gore with Pilgrim's Progress. It comes from his CD entitled Old Glory. Are you a John Wayne fan? How many times have you seen his movie McClintock? Remember the weather vane John Wayne would throw his hat on? You can have one just like the one that's presently on the house used in the McClintock movie. That's right, Dog Jake has the McClintock weather vane. To get one for yourself, go to dogjake.com or give us a call at 888-DOG-JAKE. You too can have a piece of John Wayne memorabilia. One of the main places Western men and women of the late 1800s bought most of their items of necessity was Sears Roebuck & Company. The role Sears played in the lives of rural people, as well as the beginning of the company, is very interesting. In 1886, Richard W. Sears was working as a railroad station agent. An ambitious young man, Richard sold coal and lumber as a side job. A Minneapolis, Minnesota jeweler received a shipment of watches that he couldn't get rid of. Seeing an opportunity, Richard bought the watches and started the R.W. Sears Watch Company. The following year, Richard moved his company to Chicago and advertised for a watchmaker. And Alva C. Roebuck answered the advertisement and was hired. In the late 1880s, there were 38 states. Their population was about 58 million people, with 65% of the people living in rural areas. Farmers would sell their crops and then buy the needed goods from the general store. The farmers found the prices at the general store were vastly overinflated, and they formed the Grange to do battle against high prices at the store as well as transportation and storage costs. In 1893, the company became Sears Roebuck & Company, and 2 years later, the company produced a 532-page catalog that was an alternative to the high-priced rural stores. Sears provided any item a person could want. Over the years, they also provided kit homes and automobiles. To ship the merchandise in a timely manner, the company developed an assembly line process that Henry Ford later used in making his automobiles. Seeing that the United States was changing from a rural country to an urban one, Sears started eliminating their wish book and opened retail stores. I can just imagine families in the late 1800s receiving a Sears catalog and spending evenings dreaming about having the items in the catalog.

0: That was Joni Harms with Catalog Dream.
1: Ranger Station, Ranger speaking.
2: Yeah, hi. I'd like to report a bear sighting.
1: Location?
2: In the woods, just outside of town.
1: Oh, not surprising. You've got your home. Bears have theirs.
2: Yeah, but see, this wasn't just any bear. This bear was wearing jeans and a hat, as in a Smokey Bear.
1: Jeans and a hat. That's definitely Smokey. What exactly did he have to say?
2: Well, we were about to head home, you know, after having a bonfire.
1: Oh, I can guess where this is going.
2: Right. See, Smokey told me the fire wasn't actually out. He said if it's too hot to touch, it's too hot to leave.
1: That's true. Did you know that 9 out of 10 wildfires are caused by humans? That means 9 out of 10 wildfires can be prevented.
2: Wow, no kidding?
1: I'm a forest ranger. We never kid.
2: Sorry.
1: that was a joke.
2: Oh.
1: If you see someone in danger of starting a wildfire, step in and make a difference, because 9 out of 10 wildfires are caused by humans. 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
0: You're listening to Chronicle of the Old West Weekly Edition, and I'm your host, Dakota Livesay. I'm talking right now to Gary Roberts. Gary Roberts has a book entitled Doc Holliday, The Life and Legend. And Gary, Doc Holliday is one of my more intriguing characters.
5: Good. I'm happy to hear that.
0: Doc Holliday grew up as a young man back east. There is that legend that said he fell in love with his first cousin, and the romance was broken up, and as a result, he had a broken heart all of his life?
5: Well, there's certainly something to the fact that he had a relationship with a first cousin. I'm not sure that it was a romantic relationship. They were always very close, and that continued throughout his life. And so one of the few bodies of correspondence that we know existed were the letters that his cousin Mattie received from him in the West. Of course, those letters were all destroyed later, and she had by that time had become a nun. The relationship never became the stuff of legend, really.
0: Well, the legend was so great how she, with a broken heart, became a nun. He, with a broken heart, came out west to become an alcoholic and all of that.
5: You know, it's not beyond the realm of possibility, I suppose, because it was not uncommon for first cousins to marry in the 19th century. The biggest difficulty in their case was that Mattie Holliday, his cousin, was Catholic, and it was against the canons of the church for first cousins to marry.
0: And you say it wasn't unusual. Jesse James married his first cousin.
5: Absolutely.
0: What type of a childhood did Doc Holliday have?
5: Well, actually, it was a good one. He had an extended family that was very attentive to him. He was sort of a special character in the family. He had a doting mother. His father was kind of distant and strong-willed. But you'd have to say that growing up, he lived in a pretty good environment.
0: Was he a violent young man?
5: Not particularly. Not that I can say. I would explain this. He grew up in the South, in a time that had a code of honor that sometimes allowed violence to be a part of it. There is a change in his life, I think, later, that may help to explain it. In fact, there are several explanations that are given for it. His mother died when he was still young. He really worshipped her, but his father remarried like within 3 months after his mother died, and that was very uncommon among respectable families in the South in that period. And there seems to have been a general resentment on the part of Doc Holliday toward his father because the woman he married was only a few years older than Doc himself.
0: Oh, okay.
5: So that's part of it. And other things that we talk about with relationship to Doc, the relationship with Mattie, the story that he developed tuberculosis very young, all of these could explain violent bent.
0: Doc Holliday became a dentist. Obviously, he was a very intelligent man. Did he like being a dentist?
5: Well, from what we can tell, he was very good at it. He practiced dentistry in Atlanta. After he came west into Texas, he continued to practice dentistry. He was, in fact, won awards for some of his dental work at the Dallas State Fair in 1873. From all accounts, he was particularly good at doing dentures and other work of that kind. And so, yes, he enjoyed his work and was...
0: Today, if a dentist had TB, immediately his license would be withdrawn. He would not be able to practice anymore. Did that affect his practice other than his own physical health?
5: Not really. In fact, the dentist who was kind of his mentor in Atlanta was also a consumptive, as they call
0: it. Okay.
5: But you see, the idea that tuberculosis was contagious was not even confirmed at that time. It was not until 1882 that the tubercle bacillus was identified, and that was in Europe. So Doc Holliday died without people really knowing that tuberculosis was a contagious disease.
0: Did he come out west because of that for the drier climate?
5: Again, there are about three different versions of why he came west. One is the tuberculosis. I'm inclined not to believe that one because there were tuberculosis treatment centers in his home state. The second thing is his relationship with Maddie, the broken heart, so he comes west. The third is an episode that supposedly took place near Valdosta, where he was living, in which he and an uncle came upon a wash hole or a swimming hole in which several young blacks were swimming. And this was during the Reconstruction era. And apparently he fired a shotgun into the swimming hole and either wounded or killed at least one of them. That is given oftentimes as the explanation. I'm inclined to believe that they might have all contributed.
0: He came west. He continued his dental practice when he could. But he got into gambling. Did he have a background in gambling when he was back in Georgia?
5: Actually, he had a friend in Atlanta by the name of Lee Smith, who ran a saloon and a gambling house, so that he had acquaintances in those areas even before he came west. I think that he seems to have been somewhat despondent, and I suspect that he turned to drinking and gambling as a way of dealing with the realization that he did have tuberculosis, and that was going to change his life considerably. Because tuberculosis, whether contagious or not, was considered to be terminal in those days.
0: Was he a good gambler?
5: Yes, he was. He, like all gamblers, he had his good times and bad, but basically he was a successful gambler.
0: I've often wondered, he drank a lot, and I'm sure he drank while he was gambling. Was he one of these people who would act as if he's a lot drunker than he really is? Did he really approach gambling as a business?
5: Well, eventually he dropped all pretense at being a dentist. The last place he was a dentist was in Las Vegas, New Mexico. And by the time he reached Tombstone, he was basically a gambler. And so whatever gave him an advantage, he would try. He drank a lot. I'm not sure that he was quite the souse that some people believe. Those tricks were tricks of the trade to make people believe you were drunker than you are and so on. But there are episodes in which he's involved in which it appears that drinking got the better of him. There are a couple of shootings and so forth where that seems to be the cause.
0: And speaking of shootings, I have heard that Doc Holliday was one great pistolero. I've also heard that Doc Holliday was a lousy shot.
5: Well, my opinion with respect to that is that he was a good shot.
0: Okay.
5: You know, he was not, I won't think that he's the best. Or certainly not the worst. But one thing you need to remember about all of these gunfighters is it's good to be fast and it's good to be accurate, but perhaps the most important quality is to be ready to kill. And Doc Holliday, when he drew a pistol, was ready to kill.
0: Then there was his girlfriend, Big Nose Kate. I've heard that she got the nicknamed Big Nose Kate, not because she had a big nose, and I've seen pictures of her, and she doesn't, but it's because she always stuck it in other people's business.
5: Well, you know, the interesting thing is that while some of the people that knew her use that term with relationship. Allie Earp, for example, Virgil Earp's wife, calls her Big Nose Kate, and a few other people refer to that. But that's an almost non-existent contemporary name. And while she was on the frontier, I've seen very few references to her as Big. But that's an almost non-existent contemporary name. And while she was on the frontier, I've seen very few references to her as

0: And remember, great audiobooks make great driving companions.
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0: You're listening to Chronicle of the Old West Weekly Edition, and I'm your host, Dakota Livesay. We've been talking to Gary Roberts about a character from the Old West that everyone is familiar with, Doc Holliday. And up to this time, Gary, we've taken Doc Holliday to the point where he arrives in Tombstone. And as you indicated earlier, Big Nose Kate has separated from him because she doesn't like Wyatt Earp. And was there anything in particular that she didn't like about Wyatt?
2: Well, you know, there's not anything really definitive on that issue. However, I do believe that Kate and Wyatt had a history, not necessarily talking about an involvement, but I think that she knew Wyatt from before, quite probably at the time that they were both in Wichita. And I don't think she liked him very much from the beginning. And she also thought, I suspect, that Wyatt affected Doc badly.
0: Well, obviously, any woman would not like someone else who has the ability of having her man go see him or to be with him against her wishes.
2: Absolutely.
0: So he arrives in Tombstone, Arizona. Wyatt Earp, Virgil Earp, Morgan Earp are already there.
2: Yes, that's correct. They're already well established before he gets there.
0: Was Wyatt happy to see him arrive?
2: I think so. One thing I think that is a misnomer, or at least can't be confirmed completely, is that some people seem to think of Doc as kind of Wyatt Earp's sidekick. You know,
0: okay,
2: like in an old-time Western, he just hangs around and he's the Me Too guy. Whatever Wyatt wants, Doc's willing to go along. And there are plenty of times during the sojourn at Tombstone where Doc takes off on his own and goes to other places and stay. I think they had a respect for each other and that they had a friendship. And Doc didn't have a lot of friends. So for that reason, he became closely attached to Wyatt. I don't think they're quite the A-team that some...
0: The Roy Rogers, Gabby Hayes type of thing.
2: They're not Roy Rogers and Gabby Hayes, for sure.
0: What part did Doc Holliday have in the building up of the OK Corral shootout?
2: That's a very controversial point. It kind of boils down to this. Wyatt Earp had approached Ike Clanton about betraying some individuals who had been involved in a stage robbery and asked Ike Clanton to help him. Now, this was not a good thing for Ike Clanton if it were found out.
0: Right.
2: And unfortunately, a drunk Wells Fargo agent overheard or figured it out at some point and made a remark to Ike Clanton. Clanton then not only suggested that Wyatt had betryed him, but that Wyatt had told Doc about it. So Doc was not even in Tombstone at the time, and he says, I'll call Doc back and you can ask him. And when he comes back, Ike has left town. So eventually they meet up in a saloon and they have a confrontation. And basically Doc says, I have nothing to do with this. But they do then have a confrontation between the two of them. And this is on the night before the gunfight. They get into a quarrel. Wyatt and Virgil Earp break it up. Doc goes back to his room and goes to bed, and Ike Clanton wanders the street drinking more liquor and telling everybody what he's going to do to Doc and the Earps when they get up in the morning.
0: Now, by now, Big Nose Kate has come to Tombstone, right?
2: Well, she's come to Tombstone, left, and she's back again.
0: Okay. A very fickle woman there.
2: Yes, indeed.
0: One of the interesting things to me that is normally not brought out when the story is told of the OK Corral shootout is that Big Nose Kate had a room above C.S. Fly's studio where C.S. Fly's wife had a boarding house, and Doc Holliday was staying with her, and it was right next to C.S. Fly's studio where the Clantons and the McLowries were standing, and I put myself in that position and say,

0: You know, if somebody was standing in my front yard saying they're after me, I think I would be rather irritated.
1: Well, actually, it was Doc's room. And there one of the stories is that Kate saw or had a conversation with Mrs. Fly, and Mrs. Fly said Ike Clanton came by looking for Doc. And she goes back in and tells Doc, and reportedly Doc said, well, he'll find me if I can get ready and get to him. So he dresses and leaves. I don't think it's anything but coincidence that the fight itself took place on that ground, because a lot of activity took place between then and the time that they actually met.
0: Without going into the specifics of the OK Corral shootout, which has been hashed and rehashed over and over again, but I understand that Doc Holliday was sort of the wild card in the whole shootout, that quite possibly if he had not participated, the Earps would not have been brought up on charges.
1: Well, I have a slightly different view of that. I have no doubt that Doc's presence was not a smart thing. In fact, that was a lapse of judgment, I think, on the part of Virgil Earp. That's more based on his reputation than on anything that happened that day. Now, some writers have suggested that he and Morgan Earp kind of went down and decided that they were going to just go ahead and shoot them, and then, you know, to heck with what Wyatt and Virgil wanted. I don't believe that. It seems to me, from my understanding of the thing, that Doc was more of like a backup in the situation.
0: Okay.
1: He was a person that kind of held back. He had the shotgun. He was in a position to react if something happened, but he left it to the brothers to take the lead.
0: I also have heard that after it was over, supposedly Doc Holliday cried.
1: That is one of the stories. That's what Kate says, that he went back into his room and sat down on the side of the bed and said, oh, my God, and cried. That's Kate's words. And sometimes Kate can be interesting, and sometimes Kate can spin a yarn. So I don't know exactly which this is. I'd like to think it's true.
0: Okay. Let's jump ahead a little bit. Doc Holliday has left Tombstone. Wyatt Earp has left Tombstone. They're up in Colorado. A gentleman by the name of John Ringo dies. There is quite a controversy about John Ringo. He was one of the cowboys. He was not involved in the OK Corral shootout. But the controversy is, did he commit suicide? Did Wyatt Earp and Doc Holliday come down from Colorado and kill him? What is your feeling about Doc Holliday's involvement in the death of John Ringo?
1: I basically don't think he had any. In point of fact, I believe that he killed himself. There's some wiggle room on that, and there are several other possibilities. But the important thing for me is that Doc Holliday was in court at the very time that Ringo was killed. So if Wyatt went back to Arizona, Doc didn't go with him. That's at least my opinion.
0: And then Doc Holliday ends up dying in Colorado. Again, as the movie Tombstone suggests, was Wyatt Earp there by his bedside?
1: No, he was not. Doc's Colorado story is a very interesting one. In fact, because of his troubles in Denver right after they left Arizona, for a little while he was probably more famous than Wyatt Earp.
0: Okay.
1: In fact, they referred to him as the leader of the notorious Earp gang.
0: Oh, interesting.
1: Interesting, but by the time he reached Glenwood Springs, where he died, he was pretty fragile and sickly, and seems to have died pretty much on his own. He didn't have any people around him. And it didn't happen immediately after. It's like 5 years after leaving Arizona.
0: Gary Roberts, again, Doc
1: didn't have any people around him. And it didn't happen immediately after. It's like 5 years after leaving Arizona.
0: Gary Roberts, again, Doc Holliday is such an intriguing character to me in your book, Doc Holliday, The Life and Legend. How can someone get information on getting a copy of your book?
1: Well, it's published by John Wiley and Sons. They have a website, the Wiley website, plus it's available through Amazon and Barnes & Noble and most of those online distributors. So it's
0: out there.
1: It's out there.
0: Okay. Gary Roberts, thank you so much for joining us here on Chronicle of the Old West.
1: It's been my pleasure.
2: Anytime we have a conversation about an Old West legend, we just have to play that Due West Trio song entitled Legends of the West.

recent survey shows that over 100 million people in America are intrigued with the history of our American West. 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Well, friends, it looks like we've once again come to the end of another show. I want to thank John Simpson for telling us about Canada's early West. It is interesting the frontier difference between Canada and the U.S. as a result of the law being present. And Gary Roberts, thanks for telling us about that great Old West character, Doc Holliday. Next week, we'll be hearing from Jack Burrows about Johnny Ringo, and Jerry Kennan will be telling us about Yellowstone Kelly. Now, before I go, I want to remind you about the special we have on Chronicle of the Old West. As indicated in the show's opening, we're including a $10 story CD free with each subscription. That means you can read about the Old West at home and listen to stories about the Old West when on the road. All you have to do is give us a call toll-free at 888-DOG-JAKE. That's 888-D-O-G-J-A-K-E. Now until next week, at this same time, on this great radio station, this is Dakota Livesay asking that God will always be at your side.

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2: This is Kathy Damaris, volunteer reader for Sun Sounds of Arizona, reading articles from Arizona Highways. The scenic drive for June 2026 is Forest Road 514. Articles written by Noah Austin. There's no bad way to see the San Francisco Peaks, which are the state's highest mountains and the eroded remains of a massive stratovolcano. But viewing the peaks from the Flagstaff area, as most people do, means missing much of the volcanic history on display in the larger San Francisco volcanic field to the north. Forest Road 514, which crosses through the field, offers an up-close look at that geology along with some modern-day natural beauty. You'll start this drive northeast of Flagstaff on U.S. Route 89. 9A. Just north of mile marker 434, turn left onto Forest Road 417, a wide Coconino National Forest Road that's pocked with dark rocks and large ruts. This road bisects a rolling landscape of junipers and tall grasses with the peaks visible to the south. After just more than a mile, you reach a Y intersection, bear left onto Forest Road 514, which will take you the rest of the way. By now, you probably noticed the landscape of low, rounded buttes you're navigating. According to the Arizona Geological Survey at the University of Arizona, there are more than 600 volcanoes in the San Francisco volcanic field, which covers some 3,000 square miles. Volcanic activity began 6 million years ago in the western part of the field. The eastern part is home to Sunset Crater,

which erupted the most recently about 1,000 years ago. You may or may not be thinking about volcanoes as you curve through a few areas of large junipers and pinyon pines. Indeed, by mile 4.5, the geology takes a back seat to the vegetation as a thick forest of junipers and pinyons lines both sides of the relatively smooth road. A mile after that, you'll reach another Y intersection and again bear left to stay on Forest Road 514, which soon climbs to an area where ponderosa pines begin to mingle with the other trees. When you come to a clearing at mile 7.4, you'll see volcanic buttes to the left, to the right, and straight ahead, cradling a gorgeous grassy area. You don't need to worry about eruptions, though. While the field is considered active, eruptions occur only every several thousand years, and future activity is expected to happen to the east in the Sunset Crater area. At yet another Y intersection at mile 8.3, bear left again. You'll now pass through a forest of tall ponderosas before coming to another clearing, this one ringed by ponderosas whose lower branches were burned off long ago by a low-intensity wildfire. Then it's back into the ponderosas for a heavily forested stretch that ends at mile 12.5 when you'll enter Kendrick Park, a huge meadow that dwarfs the previous clearings and offers hiking and wildlife watching opportunities. Straight ahead, you'll see Kendrick Peak, one of the few volcanoes in the field that aren't of the cinder cone variety. Instead, it's one of 10 silicic domes, which form from viscous lava that's rich in silica. Here, the road becomes Kendrick Park Road and transitions to smooth, wide gravel. Within a half mile, you'll reach the side road on the right to Kendrick Cabin, a former fire guard cabin now open to overnight guests under the U.S. Forest Service's Rooms with a View program. If you don't have reservations, continue for another mile to the Rose End at U.S. Route 180, which will take you northwest toward the Grand Canyon or southeast to Flagstaff. Either way, there's plenty more interesting geology to see. And this concludes Forest Road 514. The hike of the month for June 2026 is Thompson Road, articles written by Robert Steve. In most cases, the combination of black and white makes gray. In eastern Arizona, it's different. When you combine the Black River with the White Mountains, you get green, so many shades of green. And when the summer wildflowers start blooming, you'll see some gold in the palette as well. Green and gold, like the Green Bay Packers, but the tickets are easier to come by, and they're free. All you have to do is hit the road. State Route 260 is a national scenic byway. Park the car and lace up your boots. The route begins at a small trailhead that can squeeze in five or six vehicles. The river is in plain sight. The trail is not. To get to it, you'll have to walk about 100 yards to the west, then drop down the bank on the south side of the dirt road. The rest of the route, which begins as a toot track, is easy to follow. And if you do lose sight, just find your way back to the water. The Thompson Trail parallels the Black River all the way to its end. From the outset, you'll see signs of the Wallow Fire, which burned 538,049 acres in and around the White Mountains in 2011. Some of those acres were on the steep slopes that bracket the river. But looking up is not like looking at old black and whites of London after the Blitz. The worst of the scarring is obscured by a carpet of thick grasses and clusters of young aspens, adolescents intent on taking over the natural world. About 10 minutes in, you'll come to the upper end of an Apache troutfish barrier. The human-made blockade functions as a waterfall, preventing non-native fish from moving into the Apache's trout's habitat. The fish is one of only two trout species that are native to Arizona. The other is the Gila trout. Both are listed as threatened under the Endangered Species Act, and barriers such as these have helped restore the 10-inch longfish to its historical habitat. For obvious reasons, this portion of the Black River is closed to fishing. Just beyond the barrier, you'll see a gate, but the trail veers left before you get to it. At this point, the two-track pairs down to a single track and nudges up against the river. 500 yards later, you'll come to the lower end of the enclosure, which is marked by an impressive waterfall. It, too, is human-made. Still, it makes for a great photo. However, if you're a purist and limit your exposures to Mother Nature, there's plenty to choose from as the trail moves from a grove of evergreens into one of the White Mountains' many lush ciénagas. Ciénaga is a Spanish word that means wet, marshy area. In any language, these meadows are great places to see elk and mule deer, especially around dawn or dusk.
other wildlife in the area, including

include black bears, coyotes, turkeys, mountain lions, and Mexican wolves. Keep your eyes peeled. At the same time, watch your step in the ciénagas. In some cases, what appears to be solid ground is in fact a boggy pothole. Expect to get muddy. After a half hour of hiking, the trail moves back into the woods. An alpine forest of white pines, Engelmann spruce, Colorado blue spruce, and Douglas firs. There are ferns, too. In the summer, they add another shade of green. As you make your way through the ferns and trees, the trail veers away from the river, but only slightly. You'll still hear the recurring waterfalls, and you'll see a series of hardy cairns, presumably built in the wake of the fire when everything was a mess. Eventually, after about an hour on the trail, those cairns will drop you off at an intersection with the West Fork Black River Trail, which is a turnaround point for this route. If you have time, explore that trail too, or just sit down and look around. The river gives life to a montane riparian zone that's reminiscent of something you'd see in Washington or Maine. Arguably, it's one of the most lush and beautiful places in Arizona, and it's certainly the last thing you'd expect from a combination of black and white. And this concludes Thompson Trail. We'll turn now to the July 2026 issue of Arizona Highways, and we'll start out with the editor's letter by Robert Steve. We're still thawing out from the great ice storm of 1976 when the wagon train rolled in. It was cold that day, too, damp, with scattered showers. The high was in the low 50s. Painter's pants were popular then, and most of us were wearing them on April 23rd with some combination of red and blue sneakers and sweaters. The school released us around noon, and we made our way downtown, a choppy stream of school kids unaffected by the soggy weather and high on having dodged the last few classes of the day. Terry Connors and I quickly broke from the herd along with Tommy Fisher, Tim Stowers, and a few other street urchins. Terry's parents owned a bar on the main street in our small town. It used to be a bank, and it still looked like a bank from the outside. Inside, it was a stereotype. We were headed to the roof of the two-story building. It was slippery up there, and there weren't any guardrails, but we had the best seats in town for the big parade, which began at 2:30 p.m. when the bicentennial wagon train crossed the bridge over the Wisconsin River. The train was made up of prairie schooners and Conestoga wagons from all 50 states. It began its journey in Blaine, Washington, and eventually arrived in Valley Forge, Pennsylvania, on the 4th of July. Like the bicentennial minutes, a nightly dose of patriotic Kool-Aid, the wagon train was a hallmark of our nation's year-long bender. Another highlight was Charles Kuralt's On the Road to 76 series. Throughout the year, a production crew from CBS visited each of the 50 states to film a short human interest piece. Tom Cooper was our editor at the time. In October 1975, he said, I got a call from somebody at CBS in New York who asked, what's happening in Arizona during the bicentennial that would make a good story for Kuralt? I was ready for him because Jim Stevens, our business director, and I had decided to commission two outstanding Navajo weavers to create a U.S. and an Arizona flag rug. Senator Barry Goldwater said he'd get the American flag flown over the U.S. Capitol, then we'd fly the Arizona flag over the Arizona State Capitol. Afterward, we'd auction off the flags and donate the funds to Navajo Community College to help support the preservation of the wonderful art of Navajo weaving. Charles Kuralt was an absolute delight to work with, but at some point he'd heard about a local medicine man known as Friday who rode into one of the trading posts almost every Friday morning to buy coffee. Unfortunately, it's Thursday afternoon at this point, and I can feel Charles's wheels turning. He wants to set up on Friday morning with cameraman Izzy Bleckman and document this old guy riding into the trading post. There goes my Arizona Highways flag story. I lay awake that Thursday night trying to figure out how a medicine man coming to buy coffee fit into the bicentennial concept and how it was going to scrap my flag story. But here's a happy ending. Izzy, Charles, and I were standing out in a cold wind for 2 hours that morning waiting for Friday to come trotting down this dry wash to get his coffee. Well, Friday must have overslept. He didn't show. We froze for 2 hours waiting for him. Then Izzy says, Charles, I think we ought to finish the flag story. The flag was made by Sadie Curtis, a noted weaver at Hubble Trading Post in Ganado. In addition, Mary Lee Begay,
another weaver at Hubble, created an equally beautiful replica of the Arizona flag. On July 14, 1976, Flag Day, the 4x6-foot American flag rug was raised

over our nation's capital. It was hoisted by West Holden, our associate editor, and Carolyn Hartman. The day before we went on top of the Capitol, Ms. Hartman said, I met Wes in Senator Goldwater's office. I was a senator's receptionist. I did a lot of different things in that role. When Wes came in, he was showing me the flag and telling me that we were going to go on top of the Capitol, on the roof, and fly it the next day. Okay, all right, you know, I'm an Arizonan. I can do this. I was younger then. The next day, I put on my dress, a red, white, and blue dress, and we raised the Navajo flag rug over the Capitol. 2 weeks later, on July 1st, Governor Raul Castro flew both rugs over the Arizona Capitol, and Miss Curtis was featured on the cover of our July 1976 issue. Then on December 12th, the two rugs were auctioned off at the Ashton Gallery in Scottsdale by Western film star Rex Allen. The American flag rug was sold to Gerald Thomas for $4,000. John Wilson bought the other rug for $3,750. When adjusted for inflation, the auction raised $45,000 for the scholarship fund at the school known today as Dene College. I've been wondering about those rugs and where they might be, so I started looking. Like a golden retriever eagerly hoping a potato chip will fall to the floor, I was hoping the rugs had somehow made it back to the Navajo Nation. Turns out one of them is in the next best place. In 2001, Mr. Thomas donated the American flag rug to Valley Presbyterian Church for its annual fundraiser. The Heard Museum bought it from the church and put it in its permanent collection. It'll be on display until early 2028. You should go and see it and everything else at the Herd. Meantime, on behalf of everyone at Arizona Highways, I wish you all a safe and happy 4th of July. And this concludes Editor's Letter. There is one main article in the July 2026 issue, and it's entitled 250 Things We Love About Arizona. This is not a comprehensive list. Let's get that out of the way right away. Even if we had as much real estate as the Oxford English Dictionary, all 20 volumes, we couldn't cover it all. There are so many things to love about Arizona, too many to fit in a single magazine. We can't even pull it off in our guidebooks. We have several dedicated to narrow subjects, hikes, scenic drives, ghost towns, and even then we only scratch the surface. It's the same with this. It's just a sample of what's out there. 250 things to celebrate the nation's semi-quincentennial. Some are obvious, like the Heard Museum and Kolb Studio, but much of what you'll see inside is less familiar, like the Melon Crush at local Deucery. What they all have in common is a key role in why we're here. Some people think of us as a photography magazine. It's understandable. We publish some pretty good stuff. Our mission, however, is to promote travel to and through the state. We do that by showcasing the people, places, and things that make Arizona unique, from its spectacular landscapes and colorful history to its fascinating culture and endless adventure. This month, we feature all of the above. It's a small sample, but it's enough to keep you busy for a while. First up, local artisans. Rhonda and Wendell Crow Goat Cheese. Crow's Dairy opened as a cow dairy in 1919. In the mid-2000s, Rhonda and Wendell Crow decided to sell the cows and embark on what they call a two-year cheese vacation to figure out what to do next. The result? Crow's Dairy now makes nothing but goat cheese. Being a dairyman, Wendell knows the importance of quality products, and he says what sets Crow's cheese apart from others on the market is the use of Nubian goats. We can't make good cheese out of bad milk, he says. We know how to produce a fantastic goat, and that makes all the difference in the world. Crow's Dairy is located at 11300 South Dean Road in Buckeye. Phone number 602-390-2601. Ryan Elowatt, luthier. Ryan Elowatt, founder of Flagstaff's Solstice Guitars, first picked up a sixth string when he was 13 and became obsessed. It was a perfect muse for a kid growing up in California's Orange County, consuming music that ranged from classical and acoustic to the Paul McCall sounds of Southern California's 1990s punk scene. Music is one of the most incredible art forms that humans participate in, he says. It's one of the most emotive. He launched Solstice Guitars in 2017. In addition to creating custom models, the business offers repairs for guitars, banjos, mandolins, and other fretted string instruments. For more information, visit the website solsticeguitars.com. 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

As a self-taught silversmith, Celeste Mills of Cactus Bloom Design takes great pride in crafting jewelry inspired by her Sonoran desert home. The pieces are delicate and hand-carved with images of native plants, and they often incorporate turquoise and other southwestern stones. As the first female silversmith from the Pascua Yaqui tribe, Mills is deeply committed to the integrity of her work, so all of her components are sterling silver or 14 karat gold filled and made from natural stones that are never dyed or pressed. I am free to invent my own style and create pieces that are totally original, she says. 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Stephen Paul Whiskey. One evening, Stephen Paul sat on his patio with his wife, Elaine, sipping on scotch. Elaine had an idea, a single malt whiskey made with mesquited rather than peated malt. So Stephen began learning about the whiskey-making process. That was in 2006, and in 2011, the Paul's daughter, Amanda, moved back to Tucson from New York. The family business was born. 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Jerry Salinas, Fine Art. Jerry Salinas, a Phoenix-based figurative painter, is known for luminous, impressionistic oil portraits that celebrate color and culture. He trained at the American Academy of Art in Chicago, then spent years as a commercial illustrator before transitioning into full-time fine art. His work reflects both urban roots and southwestern vibrancy, often depicting figures in intimate, light-filled settings. Salinas teaches at the Scottsdale Artist School and exhibits nationally, continuing to refine a contemporary realistic style grounded in warmth and humanity, as well as expressive color. For more information, the website is jerrysalinas.com. 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With more than 30 years in front of the fire, he creates hand-blown glassware from pitchers to beer glasses and lamps that reflects a love of experimentation, heat, and process. He describes his path in the art form as accidental but driven by persistence, comparing the trial and error of glassblowing to skateboarding. His pieces are both functional and expressive, rooted in individuality, resilience, and a deep pull to create joy through colorful, everyday objects. For more information, go to primitiveglass.com. Stina Sweesey, Skincare. Stina Sweesey has been obsessed with the desert since she was a young girl roaming around with her brother. I grew up in Phoenix, she says. That was before it was super developed up north, so we were backed up against a lot of desert. My little brother and I would ride bikes through the desert all year long, even in the middle of the summer. It didn't matter how hot it was. We were desert kids, and that was kind of like life for us. As much as the desert informed Sweesey's upbringing, so did a deep creative spirit. Those elements play heavily into her skincare line, Mother Mountain Herbals. Sweesey makes her entire line by hand using natural, ethically sourced ingredients, many of which come from the Sonoran Desert.

natural, ethically sourced ingredients, many of which come from the Sonoran Desert. 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The delicate flaky crust is a big part of that, but so is the ambiance of this classic diner, which is located along historic Route 66. Ms. Zips is located at 2924 East Historic Route 66 in Flagstaff. 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
1: 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I am your volunteer reader, Kim Chupa Cornell. In our first story, water agencies, tribes, and conservation groups defend two-basin solution amid federal meetings on Potter Valley Project by Native News Online staff. A coalition of water agencies, counties, tribes, and conservation organizations behind the two-basin solution is raising concerns over recent reports that Agricultural Secretary Brooke Rollins convened a meeting in Washington, D.C. with PG&E's Chief Executive Interior Secretary Doug Burgum and the Elsinore Valley Municipal Water District regarding the future of the Potter Valley Project on the Eel River. The coalition says the reported federal-level discussions risk undermining a locally negotiated agreement that has been years in the making and is designed to balance water supply reliability with long-term river restoration. The coalition noted that the partnership includes the Round Valley Indian Tribes, a federally recognized confederation of Native American tribes with deep ancestral ties to the Eel River, water agencies serving roughly 600,000 people in the Russian River Basin, county governments, and conservation organizations that have worked for decades on fisheries restoration.

0: Restoring the eel is about healing our river and our community, and it was important to us to come to an agreement that supported our neighboring communities as well. Joseph Parker, president of the Round Valley Indian Tribes, said, "That is why we spent years at the table with our partners building the two-basin solution, because we believe communities in both watersheds deserve a sustainable future. We are committed to that vision, and we will see it through." The two-basin solution is the result of extensive collaboration among the Round Valley Indian Tribes, Sonoma Water, Humboldt County, the Mendocino County Inland Water and Power Commission, California Trout, Trout Unlimited, and the California Department of Fish and Wildlife. The agreement envisions PG&E's removal of its aging and uneconomic Eel River dams, restoration of the Eel River, and the construction of replacement infrastructure to maintain water supply stability in the Russian River Basin. "We share the Secretary's concern with maintaining water security in the region, but the USDA's actions undermine our locally negotiated agreement that provides that security," said Mari Rodan, a member of the City of Ukiah City Council and an appointee to the Mendocino County Inland Water and Power Commission. "It is incredibly important to us and our communities that control of resources stay in local hands." Charlie Schneider, Connectivity Program Manager for California Trout, emphasized that the agreement was built through local collaboration across both watersheds. "The future of the Eel and Russian rivers should be decided by the people who live among them and depend on them, not brokered in Washington between political appointees and outside interests," Schneider said. "The two-basin solution was built here by this community across both watersheds. It is the only plan that protects water supply stability for the Russian River while restoring the salmon runs that our Northern California communities depend on." The proposed plan includes creation of the new Eel Russian facility, NERF, which would allow continued diversions of water from the Eel River to the Russian River while supporting modernized infrastructure. The Federal Energy Regulatory Commission, FERC, which is overseeing PG&E's decommissioning process, has previously identified NERF as a viable replacement option in its scoping documents. "We've been working diligently and have secured the funding to design the new Eel Russian facility to provide water supply reliability for Lake Mendocino for future storage in Potter Valley and for the Russian River watershed," said David Rabbit, board chair of the Eel Russian Project Authority. "The two-basin solution is how water supply stability is maintained." Round Valley leaders also expressed concern about the involvement of the U.S. Department of the Interior in the Washington meeting, noting that there are no Bureau of Reclamation facilities in the region and pointing to the department's federal trust responsibility to tribes, including the Round Valley Indian Tribes. The coalition's conservation partners also urged continued adherence to the existing decommissioning process and locally negotiated framework. "The two-basin solution took years of detailed negotiations with tribes, irrigators, municipal users, and conservation groups to find a way to accommodate everyone's interests when the dams are gone," said Trout Unlimited's California director, Matt Clifford. "It's frustrating that a Southern California water agency would try to override what is a very locally focused and successful effort." The partnership says it remains committed to advancing the two-basin solution and continuing coordination with PG&E to ensure the Federal Energy Regulatory Commission-led decommissioning process proceeds on schedule. Next up,
1: Two-Spirit Powwows, a space to celebrate Two-Spirit and Indigiqueer existence. 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By Nika Bartu-Smith for ICT News. Two-Spirit Powwows have been a growing space in nearly the last 15 years all across Turtle Island for Two-Spirit and Indigiqueer community members and allies. From one of the longest-running dedicated Two-Spirit Powwows in San Francisco to the second annual in Montana, Two-Spirit Powwows have two common goals: to share resources and celebrate Indigiqueer joy

We want to honor and celebrate the fact that even through genocide, even through assimilation, Two-Spirit and Adigiqueer folks are alive and thriving and are contributing in endless ways to their own families, to their own communities, and to the world, said Angel Fabian, executive director of the Bay Area American Indian Two-Spirit. Fabian is Zapotec and Chicanx. As the Trump administration has brought with it a wave of attacks on the rights of 2SLGBTQ+ people, especially trans rights, the importance of Two-Spirit powwows, societies, and spaces are essential and continue to grow. We're not going to go away. We're not going to allow you to erase us and erase our culture, despite what the federal government and state legislatures continue to try to do, said David Herrera Mestizo and adopted Blackfeet. Herrera is the co-founder and executive director of the Montana Two-Spirit Society. Here's a quick glance at a few Two-Spirit powwows that take place across the country. In the Bay, started out of need. In 2012, the Bay Area American Indian Two-Spirits hosted one of the first dedicated Two-Spirit powwows open to the public and across the world. Now the powwow draws attendees from all across Turtle Island and beyond, averaging 4,000 to 5,000 people annually. It started out of need 15 years ago, Fabian said. There was, unfortunately, at that time, still a lot of refusal, and unfortunately, a lot of folks were turned away from powwows, among other spaces, because they didn't fit the gender norms, and because they wanted to present themselves in their authentic way. And so out of that great need to be in community, the BAAITS powwow was created. While the annual powwow was created as a response to the community need for Two-Spirit spaces, the organization has existed since 1999. It was formed by organizers of the 12th International Two-Spirit Gathering that was held in the Bay Area on Labor Day 1999 and members of the Gay American Indians founded in 1975. Founded in prayer, the organization serves the community through creating space for advocacy, wellness, and supporting the spiritual, cultural, and artistic endeavors of Two-Spirit and Adigiqueer people, according to Fabian. Today, the powwow is still one of the largest gatherings of Two-Spirit people and allies across the world. Fabian said the powwow is preceded by a week of activities, including a youth gathering and a welcome potluck dinner with a drum contest. Black Hills Two-Spirit Powwow, so we have a place to go. Early June, Uniting Resilience is hosting its fourth annual Black Hills Two-Spirit Powwow in Rapid City, South Dakota. At the first powwow the organization held in 2023, more than 150 people registered at the door. It has continued to grow since then, between 300 and 400 attendees last year. As in the Bay Area in South Dakota, the powwow started out of a community need. Youth and adults alike beginning to ask Monique Muffy Musso and her wife Philippa De Leon Musso, co-founders of Uniting Resilience, to host a Two-Spirit powwow. Why don't you put on a powwow so we can have a safe place to go? We don't have anywhere. We can't go to ceremonies and we can't go to sweat lodges. We can't even go to powwows. Musso recalled being told by community members who described being called homophobic slurs in some of those spaces. The annual Black Hills Two-Spirit Powwow is just one of the latest endeavors for Uniting Resilience, a nonprofit founded in 2021 by Musso and De Leon Musso, both citizens of the Ogallala Sioux tribe. This organization got started because of our experiences, said Musso, describing the extreme racism and prejudice that she and her wife faced as a same-sex couple in South Dakota. I would just like to say it was really hard for us to create this space because South Dakota is a red state. When we started doing this work, we made a lot of changes here in Rapid City. It can still be hostile, but not as bad as when we first moved here. Missoula Pride Two-Spirit Powwow. We've existed since the beginning. As the Montana Two-Spirit Society

gatherings of two-spirit people and allies across the world. Fabian said the powwow is preceded by a week of activities, including a youth gathering and a welcome potluck dinner with a drum contest. Black Hills Two-Spirit Powwow, so we have a place to go. Early June, Uniting Resilience is hosting its fourth annual Black Hills Two-Spirit Powwow in Rapid City, South Dakota. At the first powwow the organization held in 2023, more than 150 people registered at the door. It has continued to grow since then, between 300 and 400 attendees last year. As in the Bay Area in South Dakota, the powwow started out of a community need. Youth and adults alike beginning to ask Monique Muffy Musso and her wife Philippa De Leon Musso, co-founders of Uniting Resilience, to host a two-spirit powwow. "Why don't you put on a powwow so we can have a safe place to go? We don't have anywhere. We can't go to ceremonies and we can't go to sweat lodges. We can't even go to powwows," Musso recalled being told by community members who described being called homophobic slurs in some of those spaces. The annual Black Hills Two-Spirit Powwow is just one of the latest endeavors for Uniting Resilience, a nonprofit founded in 2021 by Musso and De Leon Musso, both citizens of the Ogallala Sioux tribe. "This organization got started because of our experiences," said Musso, describing the extreme racism and prejudice that she and her wife faced as a same-sex couple in South Dakota. "I would just like to say it was really hard for us to create this space because South Dakota is a red state. When we started doing this work, we made a lot of changes here in Rapid City. It can still be hostile, but not as bad as when we first moved here." Missoula Pride Two-Spirit Powwow. "We've existed since the beginning." As the Montana Two-Spirit Society gears up for its 30th annual Montana Two-Spirit Gathering this coming August, one of the longest-running Two-Spirit gatherings across Turtle Island, the organization is preparing for its second annual Two-Spirit Powwow that will take place mid-June. Though there is a mini powwow at the annual gathering, youth from the Montana Two-Spirit Society's youth group requested a bigger powwow that is open to the public. Hearing from the youth group, the Montana Two-Spirit Society talked with Missoula Pride, and the first annual powwow took place last June to kick off Missoula Pride weekend. "There was a lot of youth, and so to see the little ones dancing was so nice," said Stephen Barrios, co-founder and board chair of the Montana Two-Spirit Society. Barrios is Pikuni Blackfeet Nation. The Montana Two-Spirit Society aims to both provide a space for Two-Spirit and Indigenous queer community members while also providing education to the general public with the powwow, the annual gathering, and the year-around programming. "Part of our mission is to educate around what it means to be Two-Spirit and about Two-Spirit culture and how our culture was almost eradicated as a result of colonization," said Herrera. "But thankfully, we've existed since the very beginning. We've always been here." You're listening to Native Sun on Sun Sounds of Arizona. I'm your volunteer reader, Kim Chupa Cornell. Up next, roasted dandelion root tea, the natural caffeine-free diuretic growing in your backyard, by Sean Griswold for Native News Online. At a recent prenatal appointment, the nutritionist assigned to help my wife with her pregnancy ran into our room with an enthusiastic question: "Did you make the dandelion root tea?" We had a quick reply because just that morning, we had made roasted dandelion root tea with a simple recipe and drank 2 cups. The nutritionist thanked us for following through with her recommendation and said to keep drinking from the bag of dried dandelion root that she got from a local farm source. She recommended it to help with swelling, digestion, and blood sugar. The dried and roasted dandelion root tea was given to us during the third trimester and came under the recommendation from a certified nutritionist and herbalist. Dandelion root acts as a natural diuretic that can ease bloating and help with some of the water weight that happens from a growing baby. Taken in moderation and under guidance from a trusted professional, the tea is a simple, natural remedy

0: that includes added benefits that can also help release lower back pain and can offer nutrients like iron or potassium. It may not work for everyone, so please consult your provider with any questions. For my wife, it was a vital addition to her prenatal care, not only for the health benefits, but also because it is a caffeine-free option that allowed her to enjoy a cup of warm tea for comfort necessary in the later stages of pregnancy. We did not harvest or forage the dandelion ourselves. Instead, the nutritionist received it from a local farm that does not use pesticides or other harmful chemicals on or around natural wildlife. If you get your hands on some or develop a clean alternative in your yard, the tea is helpful for anyone not pregnant too. Both the leaf and root carry vitamins A and C that can serve as a liver remedy. Anyone currently prescribed diuretics should use caution before consuming the tea. According to the North American Traditional Indigenous Food Systems, dandelions are herbaceous perennial plants with a rosette of dark green leaves that grow up to 12 feet long and one or more hollow flowering stalks that grow up to 15 inches long. Leaf margins consist of large teeth. The bright yellow inflorescence is common in disturbed areas, such as lawns and roadside ditches. Leaves are best in spring, flowers and stems in summer, and roots in fall. With dried root in hand, mix between 2 to 4 tablespoons in a tea strainer or infuser and add to hot water. Don't use boiling water because it may burn the root and make the taste more bitter. To our shock, the dandelion root tea was actually less bitter, sweet even, than other root teas, and we found ourselves drinking it without sugar or cream. Of course, adding any additional flavor can provide new and exciting flavors, but remember, you are working with a root that has a neutral flavor. Dandelion root tea makes 4 servings. 2 to 4 tablespoons of dried, roasted, and ground dandelion root. 4 cups of water. Bring the water to a boil and let sit until warm. Add the tea to the water with a strainer or infuser and let sit for 5 minutes. Add cream or sugar to taste and can also be enjoyed plain. In our next story, Building Generations of Native Ballet Dancers. One family has 3 generations of men with artistic talents. By Shirley Sneave for ICT News, Indian Country Today. Father's Day brings joy to a Chickasaw family. Jared Mpichachaha Tate beams with pride when he talks about his son Hiloha Tate and the 12-year-old artist's accomplishments. This summer, he's studying at the Joffrey Ballet, Tulsa Ballet, University of Oklahoma, and the Florida Ballet School. The young dancer received lessons by the infamous Diné dancer Jock Soto while they were both in New York. Soto was a principal dancer, the highest-ranking dancer in a ballet company with the New York City Ballet. He retired in 2005. This was the first time these 2 generations of Native American ballet dancers met in person, after years of Zoom, phone calls, and following each other through social media. Last summer, Iloha was awarded the first Jock Soto Scholarship, which is dedicated to supporting the cost of dance, training, and helping young dancers continue to pursue their dreams. To know that he is a Native American and that I am also, I've been around for 61 years. I was just so happy to hear that another Native became a ballet dancer, Soto said. It's just very, very rare. Iloha is the first young Native male dancer that Soto has met through his long and storied career. Soto was in New York City teaching at the New York Community Ballet when he saw Iloha rehearse. I was watching my choreography being done by the 2 dancers I'm working with, and of course my eye just went right to him, Soto said. He worked with Iloha during every break. I went over to the bar and I started correcting him and telling him he had to do this and fix this and do this and hold his arm there, and he was very receptive, and I was very, very happy to see that, Soto said. Music and dance are family traditions. Iloha's grandfather was an attorney and a classically trained pianist and baritone. His mother was a professional choreographer and dancer. A profile of the father-son duo was featured on Chickasaw TV last September. For Father's Day, the ICT newscast will feature that piece. Iloha, whose name means thunder in the Chickasaw language, has been dancing for 7 years. He's the only male his age dancing with the Oklahoma City Ballet. While ballet is his career goal, he excels in music, playing the French horn, cello, piano, and singing. In fact, he's joined his father, Jared, on stage many times. Iloha has all the qualities of being a dancer. He's got beautiful feet, nice legs for a 12-year-old, Soto said. I hope that he keeps it up. Up next, Navajo Nation Economic Summit draws crowd to Twin Arrows for talks on business, housing, and infrastructure. By Doreen Holchi for Navajo Hopi Observer. Flagstaff. Before the sessions began each morning, attendees of the 8th Annual Navajo Nation Economic Summit laced up their shoes and headed outside. The daily fun run and walk drew participants onto the resort grounds just after dawn. Cyrus Curley of Gallup, New Mexico, was among them on Wednesday, though the 2.77-mile route was a comfortable stretch for the former U.S. Marine Corps veteran, who said he runs about 7 miles every morning. Curley, a weights and measures inspector for the Navajo Nation's Business Regulatory Department, was at the summit as a volunteer. Everybody's taught, get up before the sun, do your prayers, and then just go be active all day, he said. As long as you're active all day, you'll stay active. His message for anyone thinking about attending the summit in the future was just as direct. This is a big event, Curley said. Anyone with a small business should come here. Take some classes, get registered. It's growing, so there's plenty of room. Come out. The 8th Annual Navajo Nation Economic Summit, held earlier in June at the Twin Arrows Navajo Casino Resort, brought together entrepreneurs, tribal leaders, investors, job seekers, and community organizers from across the Southwest under the theme of Our Resources, Our Responsibility. The event was organized by the Navajo Nation Division of Economic Development and drew vendors, exhibitors, and speakers across 5 tracks: innovation, entrepreneurship, and small business, finance, energy, and tourism. Twin Arrows provided the backdrop and the hospitality throughout, with breakfast and lunches served each day. The resort, located approximately 20 miles east of Flagstaff, off Interstate 40, has become the summit's established home in recent years. The exhibitor floor reflected the current focus of programs designed to help Navajo economy. The Office of the Navajo Tax Commission staffed a booth under its By Navajo banner. Red House Law, 100% Navajo woman-owned law firm, was on hand to discuss legal services. The Navajo Small Business Credit Initiative and Change Labs, whose tagline reads, Creating Future Native Change Makers, connected with entrepreneurs looking for coaching, funding, and resources. The Navajo Nation Business Regulatory Department also had a presence on the floor. Chris Billy, Executive Director of the Tribal Home Ownership Coalition of the Southwest, delivered one of the summit's most pointed sessions, arguing that unrealized home equity is quietly draining generational wealth from Navajo families. On the reservation, we were being taught how to survive, Billy said. We weren't being taught how to thrive. The BIA said you could have this land, but there's no value in it. You can't buy, you can't sell, you can't trade. The coalition recently helped the Tissot family of Lachi complete what it describes as the first MLS-listed appraised home sale within a Navajo Housing Authority master lease subdivision, a 2-year effort across tribal, state, and federal agencies. The home appraised at $155,000 equity the family had built over decades but could not access without a formal sale process. This is life-changing money going unrealized, Billy said. We need to protect homeowners. The Navajo Nation estimates more than 30,000 homes need to be built to meet current demand. The coalition, funded through Wells Fargo's Invest Native Initiative, provides home buyer education, policy advocacy, and research across Arizona and New Mexico. More information is available at tribalhomesw.org. Avanza Cleantech, a Colorado-based company, was among the floor exhibitors presenting solutions to septic challenges facing tribal communities. Representatives Andrew Healy, Tyson Manross, and Joseph Cerna staffed a table to discuss their AquaZar system, a modular, chemical-free wastewater treatment unit built for remote communities without public sewer access. The system arrives in shipping containers, installs in months, runs on solar power, and includes real-time remote monitoring operable by existing staff. The company says it meets NSF and EPA discharge standards, carries a lifespan of more than 30 years, and has been installed across more than 55 countries. For tribal nations, Avanza navigates Indian Health Service and EPA grant funding that can cover up to 100% of eligible project costs. The summit's arts market filled the Twin Arrows Rotunda, the resort's main thoroughfare, through the final day, where Navajo artists and makers displayed traditional skirts, beadwork, graphic apparel, and original artwork. The event was hosted by Navajo Gaming, which operates Twin Arrows Navajo Casino Resort. The resort's conference facilities, meals, and accommodations served the three-day summit well. 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I'm your volunteer reader, Kim Chupa Cornell. 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Music is Land Back by Hallucination. Please join us for an upcoming episode.
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1: Hello, everybody, and welcome to the Men's Hour, brought to you by Mind's Eye, your virtual newsstand. Our first story comes to us from the Sports Illustrated edition dated Friday, May 19th, and it is entirely about the New York Knicks and their NBA championship. First up, the makings of a Finals MVP. Calm in clutch situations and resourceful when creating his shots, Jalen Brunson is the leading reason the Knicks are NBA champions. The cameras were rolling, the NBA Finals MVP trophy was in his hands, and here finally the world will get to hear what Jalen Brunson was thinking. Despite being a star athlete in the fishbowl that is New York City, Brunson has managed to maintain an air of mystery. In interviews, Brunson chooses his words carefully, revealing little. Methodical and intentional is how Brunson's mother, Sandra, once described her son's Belichickian approach to the media. He's never been enthralled to the spotlight. In the final seconds of the clincher of the Eastern Conference Finals in Cleveland, cameras panned across Knicks players in full celebrations, with an expressionless Brunson planted on the bench behind them. "I was icing my knees," explained Brunson. "I didn't even want to get up." But then in the aftermath of New York's 94-90 win in Game 5 of the NBA Finals, after delivering a 45-point masterpiece to end the Knicks' 53-year championship drought, Brunson showed he could open up. "I got no words," he said. "It's everything I ever dreamed of." Some of the greatest athletes in sports history have worn New York uniforms, with figures such as Joe Namath and Reggie Jackson and Walt Frazier tailor-made for this media-saturated market. While you wouldn't necessarily say that of Brunson after what he did in this postseason, he now stands shoulder to shoulder with all those Big Apple legends. In all of NBA history, only three players, Bob Pettit, Michael Jordan, and Giannis Antetokounmpo, have scored 45 points or more in a finals closeout game. Brunson made it four. In the first half of Game 5 against the Spurs, he kept New York in it, scoring 16 of the Knicks' 37 points. He had 14 points in the third quarter. He had 15 in the fourth. San Antonio threw everything they had at Brunson. Size, length, athleticism. None of it worked. "Unreal," said Knicks center Mitchell Robinson of his captain's performance. "Literally unreal. No one, even the staunchest of Brunson believers, would have told you this was possible in 2022 when the Knicks poached Brunson from Dallas." The $104 million deal Brunson signed was looked at skeptically. Surely the Knicks overpaid for a 6'2 guard who still struggled with shot creation. Knicks president Leon Rose had a long history with the player. As an agent, Rose represented Brunson's father, Rick. Rose had known Jalen since he was a toddler. That relationship had to have clouded Rose's judgment, right? One cool cat Brunson says the way his father, Rick, fought to hang on to his NBA career as a fringe player taught him the real meaning of pressure. No one's saying that now. Brunson averaged 24 points a game in his first season in New York. He was an all-star in his second. He was the league's clutch player of the year last season and earned a spot on the All-NBA team in each of his last 3 years. He steered the Knicks to the second round of the playoffs in his first 2 seasons and the conference finals in 2025. And now, this. Brunson averaged 32.6 points per game in the finals. He shot 38.9% from the three. He scored at least 12 points in the fourth quarter of 3 of the 5 games, and in Game 5 he put on a performance that would be remembered for a generation as he delivered one clutch basket after another. "He is him," Knicks coach Mike Brown said succinctly post-game. Brown can remember exactly when he noticed that Brunson was a special player. In 2022, Brown was an assistant coach in Golden State. In the conference finals, the Warriors played Dallas. As defensive coordinator, Brown was responsible for scheming ways to slow the Mavericks' offense. Luka Doncic was Dallas's top offensive option. "But my concern wasn't Luka," said Brown. "My concern was Jalen." Brown recalls the frustration at being unable to slow down Brunson, who averaged 18 points per game in the series, which Golden State won in 5. "I remember the first couple times we played against him, we put a guard on him," said Brown. "I was amazed, because when you look at him, you're like, okay, he's not the biggest guy, not the most athletic guy, not the quickest guy. Okay, you can put a guy 6'4 or 6'5 on him, you'll be okay." We put guys 6'6", 6'7", on him. He got to his spot methodically. He put his back shoulder in them, and he still scored. We put Draymond Green on Jalen. That's how concerned we were, because we needed a bigger, stronger, tougher guy to try to do it or try to slow him down at that time. In New York, Brunson's teammates marvel at his ability to create shots. Carl Anthony Towns cites Brunson's footwork, which ranks somewhere between that of Floyd Mayweather Jr. and Mikhail Baryshnikov. According to Towns, that footwork enables Brunson to effortlessly maneuver between spots in the paint. Then when he finally gets into the paint, he uses physicality to create space, to get his floater off or to get a scoop layup, says Towns. OG Anunoby points to the deep bag of shots Brunson can go to. He uses a lot of counters, says Anunoby. He's relentless. Doesn't matter if he's missing shots or making shots, he's always the same way. Always composed and poised and always aggressive. Brown says that the player he admired in 2022 has continued to evolve. Now it's different, said Brown. If you put a power forward on him, he's in a ball screen, out in transition. He can score from all three levels. He does it with a patience that you embrace as a coach because it's not hurried and frantic all the time. It always seems like he's in control, which helps you as a coach be in control, which helps his teammates be in control. To Brunson, it simply comes down to the work. When the buzzer sounded to end the series, Brunson shook hands with Spurs coach Mitch Johnson. When Brunson turned around, his father, a Knicks assistant coach, was there waiting. Brunson routinely shrugs off questions about pressure. This wasn't pressure. Playing for 8 NBA teams in 9 seasons, as Rick did, that was pressure. Short-term contracts, non-guaranteed deals, never knowing if you would stick for more than a season. He watched his dad doing 3-a-days in the summers, trying to squeeze just a little bit more out of his career. I'm very fortunate to be in the position I'm in, and I definitely think I worked pretty hard, said Brunson after the clincher. And so when the opportunity presented itself like it did today, I just did my work. And if we win, we win. If we don't, we learn and we move forward. But I'm just never afraid to fail, and he didn't. Brunson entered rarefied air in these finals. The greatest Knick of all time? Well, he's in the conversation. The greatest small guard in NBA history? He joins a very short list. Most likely a superstar? Let the debate rage. Just don't expect Brunson to have all that much to say about it, especially after having given a performance that truly speaks for itself. And here's a story about the Knicks' history, which they finally were able to beat 53 years of not winning the big one. On top at last. In 1970, the Knicks won the franchise's first title in dramatic fashion when Willis Reed made an inspirational return from injury in Game 7. New sensations. Basketball is the game of the city in these times, for it's cramped and fast and vertical, and everyone is very close and vulnerable. By these measures, it's appropriate, even symbolic, that New York is at last basketball champion of the world. On the day when the Knickerbockers finally won their first title since the NBA began in 1946, mobs of workers roamed the streets, pummeling long-haired students and unfortunate bystanders. It had been almost 7 months since the Mets won the World Series, and it was said, "United New York in everlasting common cause." If there was a common cause left in town, it was the Knicks. After all, with Willis Reed hurt, there was no point spread and no one to bet against. Jerry West stood that afternoon at the intersection of 32nd Street and 7th Avenue waiting for the light to change. Obviously, this stamped him as an out-of-towner. He squinted against the sun. It had gone from winter blizzards to summer since the playoffs began. "Hey, West," a little guy said, spotting him. "Hey, West." Jerry turned to him and the man started chuckling. "You know what I almost done?" he said. "I seen you, and before I knew it, I almost wished you good luck." He chuckled again, aghast that anyone in this frightened stockade town would dare even think of playing catch-up. A smile is the most personal thing you can offer in New York. Now all these people could not help but smile in unison

asked one. Isn't that what competition is all about? Reed returned to his locker room with a definite word every one of the Knicks expect. He'd be on the court with them. It's like getting your left arm sewed back on, Cassie Russell said. The Knicks are not a great team. They're a good team, a solid team, a fine team, a smart team. But there really hasn't been a great team in the NBA since the 76ers of 1966-67. However, Red Holtzman's Knicks may be the most perfectly formed team ever. All the parts fit together with very little waste left over. Everybody puts his in the pot. We're one big beef stew, Cassie said, explaining it most succinctly. Bill Bradley, Russell's rival in college and now his rival for the same starting spot, sat across from him, so intense that chills swept over his body. On every sports team, there are conflicts, he was to say afterward. Pro teams are made of conflicts. It's their nature. We are all competing. Why we succeed and why it's such a pleasure to be here is because on the Knicks, our conflicts never turn into bitterness. Then all the Knicks except Reed rushed out onto the floor to warm up. Reed stayed behind so he could have his injections of carbocaine, a numbing agent, and cortisone at the last possible instant. Across the way, West had already been shot up, a needle in each hand. He had injured his left hand in the third game, then his shooting hand in the first half of the fifth game, about the time that Reed went down. I don't even like to think about it, Lakers coach Joe Mullaney said. A shooter getting needles in his shooting hand. Reed took his injections in the thigh moments before the tip-off. The crowd was growing apprehensive over his absence. When Willis comes out, they're going to pull the roof down, Knicks small forward Dave Stallworth said, warming up. Reed came out at 7:34 p.m., one official minute to spare, walking purposely without a limp. As he moved down the entranceway, the fans on the other side of the court saw him first and began to cheer and then to rise. And after that, the whole place stood, generating waves of applause. His teammates paused to watch Reed sink his first practice shot. Madison Square Garden erupted. And then there was a special reaction. All the people in the arena, as if on cue, began to smile. A smile is the most personal thing you can offer in New York. It's rarely tendered unless money or a luncheon invitation is included in the bargain. Now, however, for this moment, all these people could not help but smile in unison as at the huge brave man before them who had come back to give them a title. The national anthem followed. In the upper reaches of the garden, some of the young people would not rise, and other spectators about them began softly, tentatively, to sing the Star-Spangled Banner. On the court, Bradley, the discreet Rhodes Scholar, felt the chills again. He thought, I cannot imagine any place else on earth I'd rather be at this moment than right here, about to play in the final game of the championship of the world. Not so long ago, when the White House was not yet concerned with whether or not the president's press conference might conflict with NBA playoffs, pro basketball was a limited domain. On this night, movie stars and giants of industry sat in the garden, batting beach balls around during timeouts and screaming, defense! Remember as a child when it was defense? In Los Angeles, the freeways had been at rush hour peak since 3:45 p.m. Pacific time. Thousands of businesses had shut down early so employees could get home by 4:35 to see the game. They were wise to hurry. It was all going to happen very fast. On the Knicks' first play from scrimmage, Reed jumped from the top of the key and the shot went in. He ain't hurt, Walt Frazier said to himself behind his button chop grin. Soon, though, Reed was hobbling like Chester, chasing vainly after Marshall Dillon on the TV show Gunsmoke. Willis was to hit his second and last shot in another minute, but before that, what he did at the other end of the court was even more significant. Wilt took the ball at his spot to the left of the lane. He moved left. If he kept going that way, could Reed stay with him? Could he shuffle fast enough, or could he possibly cross over with that dragging, painful right leg? Willis stayed with Wilt for a step. It was enough. Wilt went no farther. He stopped, faked, and threw the ball out. Thereafter, he went almost exclusively sideways to the right, not driving in, just flipping his finger rolls. Before Reed went out with 3.05 left in the half, Wilt got the ball 17 times in the pivot. He made only 2 baskets in 9 tries against the hobbled Reed. Shaking and baking, Frazier scored 36 points, including 23 in the first half, to ensure that Reed's courageous effort in Game 7 paid off. It was 61-37 when Reed departed, and for most of the way, the Lakers, like the New Haven Railroad, were running about 12 minutes behind. The Knicks had 69 at the half. The Lakers reached that in 3 quarters. It was 113-99 at the end.
Frazier with 23 points in the first half and

36 for the game, was the star. He had been in something of an eclipse on offense lately, but shooting and making steals, it was not long before he knew he was playing a dynamite game. But all the starters played so well that the bench was hardly needed. Dick Barnett, a former Laker, was on, and so was Bradley, who suggested the 1-3-1 offense the team depended on since its recovery midway through the fifth game. DeBuscher, as always in the series, was the best all-purpose player on the floor. Leaving aside the emotional consideration due Reed, DeBuscher was the top performer, for he did everything possible you could ask of a player. It was he, peering over Chamberlain's shoulder, who guarded Wilt when the series turned to the fifth game. In Game 7, he went outside and bombed fearlessly at first, then moved underneath to work on the boards. On defense, he removed gallant old Elgin Baylor as a factor in his vain eighth try at the finals. Atlanta Hawks forward Bill Bridges, in to see the last game, observed, "There's not one other guy in this league who gives the 100% DeBuscher does every night, every game of the season, at both ends of the court." It was DeBuscher, after the game, who asked Reed to rise, then grabbed the captain in a firm embrace and kissed him for all it's worth. So that was what it was like the last time the Knicks won the NBA Finals in 1973, I think. Next, we have some stories from Travel and Leisure magazine, dated June the 18th. This one's kind of special to me. This is where my wife and I went on our honeymoon in 2009, almost 17 years ago. We went to Hawaii, went to spend a few days on Oahu, and a week on Maui, and it was amazing. And obviously, Maui's been through it with the wildfires that they had a couple years ago. So let's go back to Maui. Paradise Regained. 25 years ago, Julie Oringer spent her honeymoon on Maui. Now, in the aftermath of fires that devastated the island, she returns with her family for a week of sun, sea, and service. The honeymoon was a gift from my aunt and uncle, a trip we could not have afforded on our own. At Maui's Kahului Airport, the air was humid silk, the sky pink, the clouds like piles of pale gold feathers. We rented a white convertible and roared past plantations of sugarcane and pineapple, the dry fronds whipping in a brisk wind. Ahead was the ocean, a turquoise gradient etched with papaya-colored light. For 10 days, we experienced a dizzying series of delights. The pool, the ocean, the reef of iridescent fish, a ride on a paragliding rig 300 feet over the water. One night, we visited the old Lahaina Luau. The next day, we hiked through rainbow eucalyptus and walked on black sand beach. We ate shimmering slices of ahi. We discovered apple bananas, creamy as flan. We learned a few Hawaiian words, hail for house, kiki for children, which everyone encouraged us to have. We took hundreds of photos to record the distance we traveled from our lives. When we got home, we printed the photos and put them in an album. Years passed. We moved to New York City and had children, a boy, then a girl. Sometimes, at quiet moments, the boy and the girl took out the honeymoon album and leafed through it. There were their parents as newlyweds, swimming with striped fish. There they were on the net of a catamaran. The children wanted to go to Maui too, but Maui seemed not only impossibly far away, it was buried in the past, a place their parents had gone long ago. Fast forward to summer of 2023. Maui had been suffering under a drought for months. Dry, non-native grasses crowded the hillsides, a dangerous fuel. On the morning of August 8th, a day of unusually intense wind, power lines broke in Lahaina and sparked a fire near the middle school. Firefighters rushed to put it out, but a few hours later it flared up again, crossing the highway and spread to the neighborhoods along the ocean. Within hours, hundreds of buildings had burned. More than 100 people lost their lives. It was the worst natural disaster in Hawaii's statehood. At home, we read the news in horror. We watched videos of the aftermath in Lahaina, street after street blackened and empty, precious historic buildings and objects gone, a 150-year-old banyan tree fighting for its life at the center of town. And in the days that followed, we grieved with Maui. Climate change and overuse of the land led to this disaster. Though our trip had taken place many years before, we knew we'd been part of the problem. We had enjoyed the island thoughtlessly, failing to consider what we were taking from it. As months passed and Maui began to recover,
the resorts, housing, and feeding locals, citizens working together to rebuild homes and distribute clothing to those who were displaced,

We began to hear that the residents of the island wanted visitors to return. Without tourism, its businesses could not survive. Finally, here was something we could do. We could go back. We could support the island. For our 25th anniversary, we decided to return as a family to the site of our honeymoon. But this time, we would do it differently. Where we stayed, what we ate, how we spent our time. Every decision would come from a desire to respect and rebuild the island and to learn its traditions. The force behind our journey would be Malama Aina, care for the land. Our children, 10 and 14, far more ecologically savvy than we were at their ages, approved this plan. So we packed our swimsuits and our reef-safe sunscreen and off we went. As we descended through banks of shell pink cloud, I imagined that setting foot upon Maui's soil would feel like a dream. It didn't. From the moment we deplaned, as soon as we smelled the tropical air and felt its warmth on our skin, it was all awakeningly real. This time, we rented an electric car. We drove across the central plain where we found that the dry spikes of cane and pineapple had been replaced by tracts of emerald-colored grass. At the coast, the landscape was just as we remembered it. Rolling beaches and turquoise breakers to the west, velvety green slopes to the east. The beauty continued to unfold until we reached Lahaina. Then it was a fresh shock to see street after street of bare foundations, soil devoid of plant life, the vibrant energy of the beach neighborhoods gone. On the east side of the highway stood a scattering of temporary shelters in primary colors. Workers were building new houses on the hillside, and a carpet of grass covered the red earth. Our children took it all in silently, beginning to understand what it meant to be here. 20 miles farther north, we reached our first destination, the resort at Kapalo Bay, Maui. The hotel will become part of the St. Regis portfolio in 2027. Our host welcomed us with guava juice and a view of the lava-colored sunset that led us along a torch-lit path to our building, cautioning us to avoid the tangerine-sized snails pulling silver trails along the stones. Our lodging was almost palatial, an array of sprawling rooms and terraces oriented toward the ocean, furnished in the colors of sand and sky. In the kitchen, we found gem-like cut fruit arranged in a pineapple shell and an anniversary cake inscribed with our names. And what was it that kept our children entranced on the balcony despite the presence of cake? Whale song, the splashing of flippers, the flashing of flukes. Migration season was in full swing. As we stood at the rail, our family on land watched those whale families in the water, we felt an unmistakable connection to the island, as if after 25 years, we had finally come home. The first day was for rest and recovery. We began with breakfast at the open-air restaurant in the hotel's ocean-facing courtyard. Amid the swaying of trees and the calls of birds, we enjoyed fresh papaya, Molokai potato pancakes, and Portuguese malasadas, pillowy donuts served with pots of melted chocolate. Oh, that sounds so good. Afterward, we explored the meandering palm-shaded pools, then walked down to the beach where the children thrilled to the sensation of being knocked down by wave after wave. At midday, my daughter and I visited the spa where we were welcomed with house-made banana bread and mango iced tea. A pair of therapists called us to the treatment rooms for Lomai massage, a Hawaiian technique that employs long strokes reminiscent of ocean waves, instant bliss. Later, I took a swim in the outdoor infinity pool while my daughter curled up on an aquamarine velvet divan and turned the pages of a beautiful book about Hawaii's corals. All was quiet. We were just there together, relaxing, and the rushing world seemed for a time to stand still. Our first act of time travel occurred that night. We returned to the old Lahaina Luau, which had miraculously survived fire. When we arrived, the mood was festive. Staff members draped us with orchid leis and invited us to stroll along, where instructors taught us how to play the traditional bowling game Ulo Maka. An artisan offered wood carvings and flower adornments. Then at our table on a grassy terrace overlooking the oceanside stage, we enjoyed drinks and got to know our server, Kona, who was born and raised in Lahaina and had been working at the luau for 13 years. A traditional name for Lahaina, she told us, was Malu Ulo Olela, the shaded breadfruit grove of the goddess Leila. Many hundreds of years ago, Hawaiians planted breadfruit, and the trees captured the spring water that flowed from the uplands, keeping the soil moist. Later, colonizers cut down the trees to plant pineapple and sugarcane. The land dried out and became vulnerable to fire. Now we want the breadfruit back, Kona said, but more immediately, the city's displaced residents needed housing.

More than 150 families were still waiting for construction permits, in part because the county lacked enough staff to process the paperwork. Meanwhile, tourists were visiting the burn zone to take pictures, failing to acknowledge the loss of life that had taken place there. Instead, Kona said, they might consider coming to this luau where they could participate in ancient traditions and support the Hawaiian families who worked here. Over the next hour, Kona brought a series of exquisite dishes to our table. There were taro rolls with guava butter, a coconut pudding, tuna poke, and fiddlehead fern salad, then grilled steak, delicate leaf-wrapped ono fish, and barbecued chicken. Or for the vegetarians among us, grilled king trumpet mushrooms and beet poke served with roasted ula, a kind of sweet potato. Dessert was a cloud-like pineapple sponge cake. But the meal wasn't even the main attraction. On the circular, grass-covered stage before us, talented performers narrated Hawaii's history. The show, which began with pahu drumming, featured traditional luau, kahiko, and modern wave-like hula oana forms, dancers filling the stage in rustling tea-leaf skirts as our MC related the story of the jealous fire goddess Pele and the warrior chief Ohia, who rejected her proposal of marriage because he was in love with a beautiful mortal maiden. Later we learned about King Kalakaua, who revived hula in Hawaii after it was banned under colonialization. Then about his sister, Queen Liliʻuokalani, composer of Aloha Oe, who fought for the return of the Crown Islands after they were annexed by the United States in 1898. These dancers had trained with the best hula teachers in Hawaii since childhood. Their dancing, fluid and expressive, projected deep understanding of the stories they were telling. And as we watched, our family story unfolded too. "This is right from your honeymoon album," our son said in a quiet moment, but we were all in the picture together now. The next morning, we met Kevin Schenck, the founder of Hiliwai Eco Tours, for a hike on the Honolua Ridge above Kapalau Bay. As we drove to the trailhead, Kevin gave us a brief history. In the late 18th century, these lands had been cattle ranches. Mexican and then Portuguese cowboys, known as Panilios, came to work here. Later, agricultural workers arrived from China, Japan, Micronesia, and the Philippines. The land, divided since the 15th century into wedge-shaped segments, ahupuao, that stretch from mountaintop to ocean, is still recovering today from agricultural use. Recent conservation efforts have helped, but the water that once went to pineapple and sugarcane now flows to the resorts. If the companies that own them fail to practice the most careful conservation, the delicate ecosystem of these ahupahi will be destroyed. In the parking lot, Schenck offered us walking sticks for our hike, then led us through a gate in a chain-link fence meant to keep out wild pigs. Some 8,000 native plants grow here, he told us, 98% of them endemic species that exist nowhere else. But many are threatened by invasive plants that block light and fail to trap moisture. As we paused for a drink, my daughter noticed a many-spiked, vibrant red flower, a firework captured mid-explosion growing on a low evergreen. She had just identified a major watershed tree. Schenck told us, one of the most treasured and sacred in Hawaii, Ohia Luhawa, named for the legendary lovers who were separated by jealous Pele. The Ohio plays a vital role on this ridge. Its leaves collect dew, its sparse canopy encourages undergrowth, and its root system prevents soil from eroding from the slopes to choke the reef at the bottom of the ahupua, an essential breeding ground for Maui's fish. When we emerged from the tree cover, we were rewarded with an eagle's view of the Pukekohe Watershed Preserve, which stretches down to Honolulu Bay. This was only our second day on the island, but we were beginning to get the picture. Everything was connected, and water was key. In the morning, we moved to the Westin Maui Resort and Spa, Kanapali. In the reception area, amid meandering pools and rock walls sowed with cascading ferns, staff members taught guests how to weave coconut fronds into sun hats and fans. The pool, a multi-level fantasia of water slides and relaxation areas, was laced with walkways shaded by native plants. Our children played there for hours. Then we rented snorkel gear at a poolside stand and walked down to the beach to Black Rock, where 25 years earlier, my husband and I had our first encounters with Hawaii's fish. Now it was our children's turn. We suited up and walked backward into the waves, and then we kicked out toward the reef. After just a few moments, the children came up astonished. They identified a, this is a long word, I won't be able to say,

Humu Humu Nuku Nuku Apua, a parrotfish, an angelfish, and a butterflyfish. A moment later, underwater again, my daughter found herself face to face with a green sea turtle. They hovered silently together in the blue for a long moment before the turtle cut an arc toward the open water. My daughter surfaced and tore off her mask. "Did you see that?" she said, radiant with pleasure. We looked at each other. We really saw each other. And I'd seen it, that wordless exchange between them. I'd had precisely the same experience 25 years earlier. Our third day on the island, we volunteered at Kapuka Alawalu, a 75-acre cultural reserve that sits along the Alawalu Stream, which flows through the valley to the ocean and ends at a flourishing reef. One of its most important features is the loai, a series of terraced plantings of Hawaiian taro, which filters water from the stream and prevents sediment from flowing into the ocean. Along the creek, newly planted native trees stem erosion, and in low-tech greenhouses near the organization's headquarters, tiny saplings, among them nascent versions of the ohai alua we'd seen on the previous day's hike, are cultivated so they can be planted elsewhere in Hawaii. Our educators, Teje Roy and Tiana Napua Lewis, welcomed volunteers at a small shelter that served as the organization's field headquarters. For the next 3 hours, they explained, we would be tearing out invasive plants along the stream to make room for endemic ones. Our tools would be handsaws, bark strippers, and white plastic buckets. Before we embarked on our site, Lewis blew a low note on a giant conch and we chanted an olai, a sacred recitation meant to create a spiritual gateway to the work. Then we walked through a stand of pale-leaved kukui nut trees, past banana and coconut palms, down a dirt road and deeper into the valley until we reached Olawalu Stream. Roy taught us how to distinguish the good plants from the bad, and soon we were pulling up weeds by the roots, clipping tough woody stems, sawing branches, and stripping bark. In a short time, we had cleared a significant expanse of invasive plants. This sure beats the gym, my husband said as he hauled branches to the road. After a while, Ua Aloha Maji, the preserve's cultural practitioner, came to work the site with us. There was no point, he said, in trying to pin blame for the Lahaina fire upon any one source. Instead, we had to work together to build the Mano Alana, the energy of hope. Our first cultural rule is love one another. Aloha Ikihahi Kikihahi. Trying to win by prejudice doesn't work. It's better to win by coming here and doing something together. When our work was done and we were happily exhausted, we stopped at Leota's Kitchen and Pie Shop, the locally owned roadside restaurant at the end of the Valley Road. As we enjoyed its famous Alawalu lime custard pie, perfectly cold and smooth and tart, made from fruit grown in the Alawalu Valley, we had the satisfaction of knowing we were supporting the land and its people, practicing Malama Ayana. The third chapter of our time in Maui brought us south to Wali, the warmest and sunniest of Maui's beaches, and to the Fairmont Kialani. It looks like an underwater palace, our daughter said, and it did, with its soaring white turrets, graceful columns, and ribbon-like floor-to-ceiling fountains. Monumental arches opened onto a view of sky and sea, framing the hotel's carefully curated cultural center, where you could take a ukulele lesson, learn Hawaiian, admire ancient artifacts, or read Hawaii's history as written by Queen Liliʻokalani herself. We spent the afternoon swimming the mosaic-floored pools, drifting under waterfalls and bridges. The hotel had what could be the world's most discreet water slide, which guests seemed to find no less fun for its being cloaked by native plantings. Our children could have played on it all day and night. We had plans for dinner at Pilina, the open-air sushi restaurant on Kialani's main level, where Chef Mark Bernisto, originally from the Big Island, provided a culinary tour of Maui's uplands and sea. On a hot rock delivered to our table, we grilled perfect slices of salmon and tuna, then dressed them with chili crisp and ponzu sauce. The nigiri that followed was a stunning sculptural array of fish, shellfish, herbs, vegetables, and edible starflowers. To say this is the best food I ever ate would be to put it in a category with all the other food I ever ate, our son said, and closed his eyes with rapture. An hour before dawn, as light began to bleed into the sky, we drove the curving coast to Malai Harbor, where we met the crew of the catamaran Trilogy 2 for a group snorkeling

sailing trip to the island of Lanai. At that hour, the water was periwinkle, the sky soft graphite. The only sound was the hush of the boat's twin hulls through the waves. Crew members handed out hot cinnamon rolls, our captain's family specialty, and we marveled at the view of Maui's hills. A whale and her baby surfaced nearby, their flukes black against the pre-dawn gray. As they disappeared, the edge of the sun crested above Halikala and poured a flood of gold light into the valley. It looked as if our star itself was erupting from the volcano. The children spent the journey lounging on rope nets over the waves, watching long shadows race through the water below. Three dolphins swimming at mind-bending speed along the catamaran's port hull, rolling and diving as if to taunt the sailboat. When Lanai appeared, steep-sided and green, our captain, Riley Kuhn, Trilogy's third-generation co-owner, chanted an olai written for his family by the performing artist and educator, Kiali Reichel. The chant created a mood of reverent anticipation as we disembarked and followed our guides to Hulopoi Beach, where 200 yards offshore lay the giant reef that would be our snorkeling site. When we submerged, we found ourselves hovering above a vast city of coral under an undulating ultramarine ceiling. Hundreds of striped angelfish and iridescent parrotfish schooled through the water in rippling clouds, scales flashing. They tornadoed around us. They descended in flocks to nibble coral. They darted in and out of the hollows in the reef. We surfaced and looked at each other in amazement. Words failed. We just wanted to live in this underwater world, and for a few magical hours, we did. A spectacular lunch followed. Our captain grandfather's grilled chicken recipe and wok seared noodles served at a long communal tables in a giant open-air hail. Amid the guests' convivial conversation were quiet undertones of awe. None of us could believe what we'd just seen. Precious and fragile, the words seemed to float beneath the surface of every conversation. How could we make this last, not just the day, but the reef itself? Not just the reef, but these islands, with their ecosystems still in recovery from hundreds of years of hard use. How could we pass this beauty along? There's a form of travel we experience every day, every moment of our lives, whether we like it or not. Time travel, the inevitable and inexorable movement from one day to the next, one month, one year, one decade to the next. In a marriage, if you're lucky, you travel the distance together. At times you might look back and marvel at the expanse you've crossed. On Maui, time travel is written in ancient petroglyphs on volcanic stone. It's written in the delicate, slow-growing plants that protect the land. It's written in the chants that invoke ancestors. It's written in the practice of ancient agricultural methods. It's written in hula, an embodied language that transmits stories over centuries. It's written in tides, in weather, in the changing of the light. It's also written into people's minds, in their understanding of how past and present affect what is to come. The most important journey we undertook on our trip was the one from our own past, 25 years earlier, to the present we share now with our children. If they're lucky enough to bring their kids to Maui someday, to that resilient island rich with exquisite life and with a culture that carries instructions for how to live in harmony with the land, it will be because we've all been able to envision the future together and have done the work to get there. What an amazing trip to an amazing land, and it is slow and steady, you know, coming back to where it was and hopefully getting better than where it was. And hopefully there are a lot more people like this family who realize how important maintaining the ecosystem and taking an eco vacation, let's say, to make sure that you enjoy what's there and keep it as it is. If you haven't been to Hawaii, I highly recommend it. I don't know if my wife and I will go at some point in the future again, like these folks did, maybe on our 25th anniversary, we can make it back to Maui and see what we missed the first time and enjoy it and do it differently. It's a lot easier when you're older, right? You know, you have experience and you know what you like and you know what you don't like, and you appreciate things a lot more, I think, when you're older. Our next story from Travel and Leisure is from New York. My wife and I are going to take a trip, about a 10-day trip to New York City in early August. Our daughter and her boyfriend and her boyfriend's Italian family are taking a trip to Italy. And she's asked us to come and stay at their place and watch their cats. It sounds a little weird, but they had a bad experience with their
with somebody watching their cats the last time they went on a trip, and it didn't

go well. So this way we get a free trip. We get to stay for free. We're going to use American Airlines miles to get there and home for free, and just pay for our food and our sightseeing. So it's looking forward to it, and I'm looking forward to this article. New York, Empire State of Mind. Wander the end of Manhattan Island and you'll find the beginnings of America. Until recently, New York City's financial district was a forgotten quadrant of America's most vibrant metropolis. Its skyscraper-lined sidewalks were trod by stockbrokers during workdays and were eerily deserted at night and on weekends. Things have changed. FIDI, as a financial district, as it's sometimes called, is now a lively neighborhood, one with enormous charms. In fact, I would argue that this higgledy-piggledy cluster of streets has more history packed into it than any other spot in the country, making FIDI the single best place to celebrate the 250th anniversary of the nation's founding. I've been roaming the financial district for a quarter of a century. I started when I was researching The Island at the Center of the World, my 2004 book about the Dutch founding of New Amsterdam, which became New York. Since then, I've led I don't know how many walking tours of the area, and over time I've developed a method for navigating this densely packed and rapidly changing corner of the city. The best way to get your bearings is to start out facing the water's edge in Battery Park. Here at the southern tip of Manhattan, with a persistent wind in your face, the East River on your left side and the Hudson River on your right, it's physically impossible to forget that this borough is an island, one situated within a world-class harbor. And New York Harbor represents nothing less than America itself. Though through the narrows in the distance, the strait separating Long Island from Staten Island, millions of immigrants once sailed seeking a new life. Before you, shimmering in the mist, lie the Statue of Liberty and Ellis Island. Are there two more iconic testaments to America's promise? From this vantage, too, you can envision the region in its primordial state. Long before there was a World Trade Center, this harbor and this island were already at a crossroads. For centuries, native peoples of different tribes traversed the region in canoes and used Manhattan, its shore thick with reed beds, as a seasonal fishing and hunting ground. You can learn about the Lenape, the tribe that called this region home, at the other end of Battery Park at the National Museum of the American Indian. Its excellent permanent exhibit, Native New York, gives an introduction to the tribal peoples of the region, not just of the past, but also those who are still very much part of the New York experience. One of my favorite things to do in New York is to stand at the corner of Wall and Broad Streets, looking south, and just observe. If you found yourself doubting my earlier declaration that FIDI is the epicenter of American history, here's where you'll be convinced. The giant statue of George Washington behind you marks the spot where he was sworn in as the first president. He, John Adams, Alexander Hamilton, Thomas Jefferson, and other members of his government lived, worked, and established much of the framework of the federal government in these streets when New York City was the nation's first capital. Across the street is the New York Stock Exchange, perhaps the preeminent symbol of American wealth and power. You're standing, in other words, at the place where both the American political system and the American financial system were founded. And that's not all. While you're taking that all in, imagine the same area convulsed by war. It's 1776, and General Washington's army is trying desperately to stop the British from invading Manhattan. After valiantly maneuvering, they are forced to flee northward, eventually abandoning the island. After New York fell to the Redcoats, much of what stood here, a quarter of the city in fact, burned to the ground in a fire of suspicious origins. Of course, the revolutionaries won the war, and the city was rebuilt. In 2001, this same vista was once again a scene of smoke and destruction. After two hijacked jets struck the World Trade Center tower,

on your right, it's physically impossible to forget that this borough is an island, one situated within a world-class harbor. And New York Harbor represents nothing less than America itself. Though through the narrows in the distance, the strait separating Long Island from Staten Island, millions of immigrants once sailed seeking a new life. Before you, shimmering in the mist, lie the Statue of Liberty and Ellis Island. Are there two more iconic testaments to America's promise? From this vantage, too, you can envision the region in its primordial state. Long before there was a World Trade Center, this harbor and this island were already at a crossroads. For centuries, native peoples of different tribes traversed the region in canoes and used Manhattan, its shore thick with reed beds, as a seasonal fishing and hunting ground. You can learn about the Lenape, the tribe that called this region home, at the other end of Battery Park at the National Museum of the American Indian. Its excellent permanent exhibit, Native New York, gives an introduction to the tribal peoples of the region, not just of the past, but also those who are still very much part of the New York experience. One of my favorite things to do in New York is to stand at the corner of Wall and Broad Streets, looking south, and just observe. If you found yourself doubting my earlier declaration that Phi Dai is the epicenter of American history, here's where you'll be convinced. The giant statue of George Washington behind you marks the spot where he was sworn in as the first president. He, John Adams, Alexander Hamilton, Thomas Jefferson, and other members of his government lived, worked, and established much of the framework of the federal government in these streets when New York City was the nation's first capital. Across the street is the New York Stock Exchange, perhaps the preeminent symbol of American wealth and power. You're standing, in other words, at the place where both the American political system and the American financial system were founded. And that's not all. While you're taking that all in, imagine the same area convulsed by war. It's 1776, and General Washington's army is trying desperately to stop the British from invading Manhattan. After valiantly maneuvering, they are forced to flee northward, eventually abandoning the island. After New York fell to the Redcoats, much of what stood here, a quarter of the city in fact, burned to the ground in a fire of suspicious origins. Of course, the revolutionaries won the war and the city was rebuilt. In 2001, this same vista was once again a scene of smoke and destruction, after two hijacked jets struck the World Trade Center towers to the northwest. For months, the area was a nightmare landscape. The attack itself was kind of a testament both to the forces of history that have converged here and to the city's determination to rebuild. It's no wonder that this intersection constantly swarms with humanity, suited financial analysts, locals pushing baby strollers, tour groups from all corners of the world, hot dog and halal vendors, couriers, cops, office workers, construction crews. There's an ever-present hum in the air, punctuated by occasional distant sirens and animated by snatches of conversation in a dozen languages. There's energy, a palpable sense of human will and possibility. But why? How did Lower Manhattan become so central? The answer, in a word, the Dutch. At the base of Broadway is a little triangular park rimmed by a wrought iron fence. Besides being a fine place to sit on a bench with your lunch, Bowling Green is the probable location of one of the more momentous meetings of Europeans and Native Americans. It was likely here in 1626 that Dutch and Lenape representatives negotiated the infamous sale of Manhattan Island. The deed itself is long lost, and it's likely the Dutch knew that the Lenape had no notion of property transfer, so the agreement would have been seen as something like an alliance to trade and live side by side. But the result was the city of New Amsterdam, now New York. Continuing north from Bowling Green, you'll probably encounter an eager line of tourists at the base of Broadway. They are waiting to pay homage to the Charging Bull, the giant bronze statue Sicilian immigrant artist Arturo de Modica created after the financial panic of 1987 and surreptitiously installed it without a permit, saying it was his homage to the resilience of the nation that took him in and the city that became his home. Authorities removed it but brought it back after public outcry. Rubbing its cojones for luck and prosperity has become a ritual for visitors. Now, see, I never heard that story. I've seen the Charging Bull in Lower Manhattan, but I never knew that he was created and installed without any permission, I guess. And I'm glad that the authorities decided to bring it back after they took it out. The bull demarcates the start of New York's most famous street.
It began life as a native trail. The Dutch paved it

0: and called it De Heerwig, or Gentleman's Way. The English later renamed it Broadway. It became a major thoroughfare of New Amsterdam, the capital of the Dutch colony of New Netherland, which stretched across five future states. Over the 40-year life of the colony, the Dutch implanted two innovations that had made their little country the envy of Europe. Religious toleration, which spawned a pluralistic society at a time when intolerance was more or less official policy elsewhere, as it does seem to be today too, right? And what would become known as capitalism. These set New Amsterdam on a trajectory of dynamism that made it unlike anywhere else in colonial America. Because of that success, when English warships arrived in the harbor in 1664, intent on taking the territory from the Dutch, they didn't want to destroy it. Instead, Colonel Richard Nichols, the central figure in my most recent book, Taking Manhattan, made the inhabitants of the Dutch town an offer they couldn't refuse. They could keep their businesses and their way of life. They just had to turn it over to him. Although he didn't fully understand the unique combination of religious toleration and free trading, Nichols saw that together these forces had created something special, and he wanted it to be the basis of the new city he would name after his patron, the Duke of York. A few blocks walk up Broadway takes you to Trinity Church. Its cemetery, respite from the throb of the city, has become a pilgrimage site since the success of Hamilton, including as it does the graves of Alexander Hamilton and his wife Eliza. Continuing across Broadway, you follow what was the northern boundary of New Amsterdam. The defensive structure here was essentially a fence made of wooden planks, but it was called a wall, and the road that ran along it became, yes, Wall Street. Around the same time the Dutch were establishing a colony in North America, they were founding the world's first stock exchange in Amsterdam. After the English took over New Amsterdam, they adopted the Dutch trading know-how. Trading stocks became a feverish pastime. Merchants took to meeting in the Tontine Coffee House, which stood at the corner of Wall and Water Streets. In 1792, they decided such important activity needed a more permanent home, and the result was the New York Stock Exchange. The Tontine Coffee House was torn down and eventually replaced by a Beaux-Arts office building. In 2022, the Paspoli family of Australia turned it into the Wall Street Hotel, which serves as an ideal base for exploring Phi Dai. It's spacious and elegant, with some rooms looking out on the East River. The rooftop bar Tontine pays homage to the earlier institution while offering views down the skyscraper canyons. Le Marchand, the ground floor restaurant, serves up lovely French onion dumplings, Armagnac, a pauvre ribeye, and other variations on a French chop house theme. Prince Sanders, the general manager of the hotel, told me he used to run another hotel in Phi Dai in the old days. Back then, there was nothing for guests to do here. We had beautiful views of the Statue of Liberty, but if someone wanted shopping or nightlife, we had to send them uptown. After I was offered this job, I came back to check out the area, and I just fell in love with what has become. Step out the front door of the hotel and head south on Pearl Street. Its name is a clue to its past. The several blocks to your left are all landfill, and the pavement you're walking on was once East River shoreline, which was littered with oyster shells back in the day. A little further south along Pearl, yet another historic gathering place brings you back to the Revolutionary era. Francis Tavern, the construction of which dates to 1719, is a museum, restaurant, and bar. Melissa Lauer, public programs manager of the museum, told me it likes to think of itself as the oldest structure in Manhattan. Though it had been heavily reconstructed, it retains the feeling of what it was in the lead-up to the Revolutionary War. Taverns were very democratic places, Lauer said. You had people from various classes coming in and sharing a beer. And the owner, Samuel Francis, being a patriot, this became a patriot tavern. The restaurant does a nice job of replicating the boisterous atmosphere of the 1770s with dark wood paneling, a rowdy crowd, and a menu tending toward steaks, fish and chips, and pints of ale. Upstairs, the long room is decked out with period furnishings to look as if it might have on the momentous occasion in December 1783, when following the declaration of victory over British forces, General Washington hosted a farewell gathering here for his fellow officers. In this humble yet elegant setting, I couldn't help musing on the first president's admonition to the country in his last public statement in office, in which he begged that people would uphold the unity of government and warned of the possibility of the spirit of party predominating over patriotism and leading to riot and insurrection. Where have we heard that before? And as I was finishing up my time in FIDI, I dined at Francis Tavern with my wife and stepson. Hector is an engineer, and as chance would have it, has spent his first few years on the job in this part of town, designing flood control barriers that will stretch around lower Manhattan, intended to protect against rising sea levels. It was a hot day, and over hearty platters and cold pints, we listened as he told us about how the city, state, and federal government have been working with a degree of cooperation that is rare these days to ensure the long-term survival of an area that is home to hundreds of thousands of people, that represent hundreds of billions in real estate, and that has incalculable worth as a center of history. So there is a great article about the history of Lower Manhattan, the FIDI district, financial district, all the way south, all the way to Battery Park, overlooking the Statue of Liberty. If you've never been there, and if you've been there just to do a couple things, it sounds like a great place to go. I think I'm going to try to talk my wife into maybe we can spend a little time in the FIDI district, just checking things out, maybe take a look at, maybe go to one of these restaurants he talked about, and just enjoy our time there. The authors is Russell Shorto, S-H-O-R-T-O, is the author of 8 books, including most recently, Taking Manhattan, The Extraordinary Events That Created New York and Shaped America. I'm going to have to check that book out of the library or look at it on Amazon, because that's a very interesting history of how New York became New York, especially Manhattan. Well, guys, that's about it for this week. We will hope you enjoyed it. And please come back next Friday when we do it again. And by the way, don't forget to listen to all the great programming available to you right here on Mind's Eye, your virtual newsstand. And as you may know, Mind's Eye is a 501c3 not-for-profit organization that provides programming to anybody who wants it over the internet for free. 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You can also volunteer too. I've been doing this now for, I don't know, 20 years probably at least. I record 3 programs a week, 3 hour-long programs each week, and I love it. It's a lot of fun. And it's easy to do from home too. So if you're interested in finding out more, go to mindseyeradio.org. There's a list of all the programs that are there. There's a button to donate and there's a button to volunteer. So check it out, mindseyeradio.org. Well, everybody have a great weekend. I can't believe we're only a week away from 4th of July. June's gone very fast, but enjoy the weekend and we'll talk soon. Take care.
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1: 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My name is Keith. Thank you for joining us. 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Two images on this page show QSL cards. One card has as a background image a picture of a mountain with clouds at the peak. Text on the card reads ZD9ATN, Tristan da Cunha, South Atlantic, IOTA AF029. The caption reads, QSL dated June 2006 for 20-meter SSB contact with an Italian ham operating as ZD9ATN, Tristan da Cunha Island in the South Atlantic Ocean. The other QSL card has as a background image a picture of a tropical beach, and inset into this image is a picture of a smiling man wearing a sun hat and a t-shirt that says ZK2V2009. Text on the QSL card also reads ZK2V Niu Island. The caption reads, QSL dated November 2011 confirms contact with Chris Tran, ZL1CT, GM3WOJ, operating as ZK2V on Niu Island, a self-governing coral island in the South Pacific, via 10-meter RTTY and 10-meter SSB on two different days. KS4ZR collection. Back to the text. Some DX stations use stateside QSL managers. You send them your QSL, and they check your data with the DX hams they manage and return a paper QSL in the self-addressed stamped envelope you included with your QSL. At $1.56 to first-class U.S. stamps, plus the cost of your QSL card and two envelopes, it's about the cheapest and fastest way to get a DX card. Even so, you can see that you'll spend at least $156 per 100 DXCC entities. 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However, a great many DX stations now state that they use only LOTW. Just today I heard a station from South Korea on 17 meters. I went to his QRZ.com page where he stated that he does not send QSL cards, only LOTW. Some hams I ran across in my latest foray into DX land stated flatly that they don't confirm contacts in any manner. The days of the courtesy paper QSL are over. Now to the actual operating. In the August 2021 issue of this column titled Monder, Schmonder, and Who Needs FT8 Anyway, I attempted to work DXCC at the bottom of the last solar cycle in the summertime with just 50 watts via SSB using only a wire antenna. This is like trying to run a 100-yard dash in the middle of August with cinder blocks attached to each shoe. I came close, logging some impressive DX in the process. This past December, I realized that because of work and family obligations, etc., I hadn't been on the air since field day. I even missed the school club roundup fall term. I decided to make amends and embarked on another assault on DXCC. This time, starting January 1st, I would try to work at least one DXCC entity each day until I hit 100. To make it more of a challenge, I would again limit my contacts to 50 watts SSB using only a wire antenna. Further, I would be on the air only during daytime on weekdays. Once I worked a DXCC entity, I couldn't work it again. During the first 4 months, 120 days, I managed to work 60 DXCC entities, including New Caledonia in the South Pacific, at 8,500 miles, and St. Helena in the South Atlantic at 6,000 miles. Over the decades, I have worked and confirmed with paper QSL cards contact with over 250 DXCC entities via SSB and over 200 via old-fashioned digital modes, RTTY and PSK31. Back during a time when the International Postal System supported the use of International Reply Coupons, IRCs, no longer offered or accepted. It's too bad that more and more hams and organizations offer only digitally secured transfer of DXCC credit and payment. It was a colorful part of being a ham at one time, and fun to show prospective hams and other family members who might be interested. Because it was so long ago, I even amassed a considerable number of interesting foreign postage stamps that I passed along to my son-in-law, who at one time collected them. Despite the number of DXCC entities I've worked, I've never been interested in DXCC certificates. I've always believed that I have the QSLs, proving that the contacts were made. It's not necessary to have someone else tell me that they are correct. In random order of reception, here are the DXCC entities I worked during this winter's DXCC exercise. Argentina, Uruguay, New Caledonia, Chile, Spain, Canada, Portugal, Germany, Colombia, Mexico, Puerto Rico, Slovenia, Cayman Islands, Brazil, Wales, Barbados, France, Namibia, Trinidad and Tobago, Dominican Republic, Nicaragua, Venezuela, Desecho Island, Peru, St. Vincent, Cuba, England, Belgium, St. Kitts, Austria, Anguilla, St. Helena, St. Bartholomew, Italy, Northern Ireland, Croatia, San Marino, Grenada, St. Lucia, Turks and Caicos, Jamaica, Kourou, St. Thomas, Lithuania, Bosnia-Herzegovina, Poland, Switzerland, Guyana, Bermuda, Guinea-Bissau, Morocco, Canary Islands, Bulgaria, Finland, Liechtenstein, Costa Rica, Russia, Guatemala, Netherlands, Serbia. HF Operating 2026. Over the decades, I've used just about everything as an antenna. I've used off-center fed dipoles, monoband, three-element Yagis, three-band, three-element Yagis, end-fed long wires, rain gutters, extension ladders, big loops of aluminum electric fence wire, and small spools of copper magnet wire, all of which have done exactly what I needed them to do. Put a readable HF signal on the air out to as far as 10,000 miles without operating at more than 50 watts. The easiest to put up, the cheapest to make, and the most effective all-around antenna is the horizontal loop made with aluminum electric fence wire. It's not only effective for transmitting on virtually all HF bands, but it is also a terrific receiving antenna from medium wave to the upper reaches of the shortwave bands. Loops are very easy to make. You can forget about the fancy diagrams you find in antenna books about the perfect length, shape, and size. Use whatever you have. Remember, even if you have a small lot in town measuring 50 by 100 feet, that's big enough to put up a 300-foot loop antenna. Roll out aluminum fence wire around the area that will be the loop. Play the wire out of the spool as it went on. Don't twist the wire. Place weights on the wire on the ground at the corners so that it won't roll up on its own while you're putting it up. Several images at this point in the article show first a spool of wire. The caption reads, Field Guardian 1/4 mile, 1,320 feet, 12.5 gauge aluminum fence wire, 431 pound brake strength, $85. There's an image of a hank of rope. The caption reads, Polyester braided 1/4 inch rope in 50-foot hanks, $12 each. Courtesy Tractor Supply. There's an image of a slingshot. The caption reads, Slingshot with steel nut and monofilament fishing line. There's an image of a broken ceramic insulator. The caption reads, Why I don't bother with ceramic insulators for my horizontal loop, KS4ZR photos. Another pair of images shows first a forest, and at the edge of the forest is a tree with wires hanging down from it. The caption reads, "Using a slingshot, I toss a heavy nut across a convenient tree limb as high as I can, the higher the better. Attach one end of your polyester rope to the nut and draw it back over the limb." Another image shows a rope with a looped knot at the end, and the loop is going around a wire. The caption reads, "Make a bowline knot around the aluminum fence wire and pull the rope back up into the tree as high as you can. Fasten rope around a convenient limb." KS4ZR photo. Back to the text. Using a slingshot, shoot a steel nut tied to the end of a roll of monofilament fishing line as high into tree branches as you can. It will take a few attempts before you get it right. Lower the nut to where you can reach it. Tie one end of the quarter

wire to pigtails coming out of the 4-to-1 Valen with hefty house wire nuts. Now, simply raise each corner as high as you can into the trees and secure the hoisting rope at the bottom of the support tree. I usually use a convenient limb. Because of the bowline knots, when the wind whips the trees around, the antenna slips around inside the bowline knots. No need for pulleys, brick counterweights, or anything else. The antenna dances with the trees. I've never had the fence wire break. I have had ceramic insulators break, which is why I switched to the bowline knot method. My loop measure is 450 feet around. Total cost of your loop will be under $200. If you get together with other hams in your club, you can get 4 300-foot loops out of one roll of aluminum electric fence wire. Several images on this page show first a Valen with attachment points for the wire antenna leads and the coax. The caption reads, Intellitron 4-to-1 Valen, $50, 160 to 10 meters. Current Valen can handle 300 watts. Comes with SO239 coax fittings for your RG6 coax, courtesy Gigaparts. Another image shows coax connectors that convert from PL259 style connections to F connections. The caption reads, RG6 F connector to PL259 adapter, $6 for two. For connecting the run of RG6 coax to the Valen, courtesy Amazon. Another image shows tree limbs, and hanging from the tree limbs is one corner of the loop where the Valen is located. So the two antenna wires come into the Valen. There's a rope at the top of the Valen supporting it from a limb, and at the bottom of the Valen is the coax coming down. The caption reads, join the two ends of your loop to the 4-to-1 Valen and connect to the pigtails from the Valen with house wire nuts. Here the support rope holds the Valen about 30 feet in the air. KS4ZR photo. Back to the text. School Club Roundup Winter Term. The School Club Roundup for Winter Term was held Monday, February 9th, and went until Friday, February 13th. Competition on the bands during that week was fierce. There were a dozen or more stations with the portable W1AW call sign celebrating U.S. 250 years. The KP5D expedition to Desecho Island was attracting huge pileups wherever it went. There were dozens of Italian operators on all bands celebrating the Winter Olympics. There were dozens of Brazilian operators on the band celebrating 92 years of the Liga Amadores Brasileiros de Radio Emissão. And as ever, there were dozens of parks on the air stations doing their everyday thing. So finding and working school clubs across the U.S. during School Club Roundup was tough. Especially so because overall band conditions were not great. Where years before, I would work 30 schools from as many states, including the West Coast, this year it was slim pickings. I did manage to contact 15 schools from 12 states, all of them quite illustrious, with the oldest station being W5AC, Texas A&M University, first licensed in 1912 as 5AC. Here's my list. EU9YB, Purdue University, West Lafayette, Indiana, a club that was first licensed as 9YB in 1920. W4PVS, Pineview School, Osprey, Florida, a sixth grade class, which last year was selected to talk with astronauts aboard the International Space Station. W0QQQ, Kansas State University, Manhattan, Kansas, founded 1927. A5LMS, Lingle Middle School, Jers, Arkansas. The school club was established in 2022. U5AC, Texas A&M University, College Station, Texas, first licensed as 5AC in 1912. UA4UCE, Tennessee Tech Amateur Radio Society, Cookeville, Tennessee, active since 1950, located in the Electrical Mechanical Engineering Building.
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0: Lafayette, Georgia, another illustrious school to contact the International Space Station. The Ramblers were an ARRL big grant recipient in the fall of 2007 and received support from Tri-State's Amateur Radio Club, W4GTA, who gave them their first rig to get on the air. K1SSN, Submarine Base Amateur Radio Club, Green, Rhode Island, is one of the last military recreational radio club stations left in the world, according to their QRZ.com page. It's located at the U.S. Naval Submarine Base in Groton, Connecticut. K7UAZ, University of Arizona Amateur Radio Club, Tucson, Arizona, founded in the mid-1960s as WA7IYG. W4GCS, William Blount High School, ARC, Knoxville, Tennessee. N4SMS, Schofield Middle School Radio Club, Aiken, South Carolina. 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K5LSU, Amateur Radio Society at Louisiana State University, Baton Rouge, Louisiana. Founded in 1922 as W5YW by Wilmer Barrow, who went on to MIT after graduating from LSU. According to their QRZ.com page, Dr. Barrow shared the credit for the invention of the microwave waveguide in 1934. K9IU, Indiana University, Bloomington, Indiana. KE9EQM, Blue Jay Nest Amateur Radio Club, Greenville, Illinois. W9NAA, Rose Tech Radio Club, Rose Hulman Institute of Technology, Terre Haute, Indiana. 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Future Shock, Amateur Radio Edition. An image on this page shows a radio chassis that has several casters that are shielded in metal boxes. There are five vacuum tubes attached to the chassis and a large transformer as well. Next to the chassis is a box of loose vacuum tubes. The caption reads, "In these parts, local hamfests have disappeared, so when good junk shows up at a garage sale, treasures must be acquired. The $5 tube power supply, complete with unobtainium power transformer, caught my eye, while two huge boxes of tubes sealed the deal." T0Z photo. Back to the text. Today, any 5-minute news segment will provide ample evidence that civilization is at multiple crossroads, several of which may blossom into extinction-level events. Nukes, AI, failing democratic norms, neo-fascist administrations, pandemics, etc., most of which have far-reaching implications, the kind that future historians, should they exist, we'll look back on with hindsight and perspective, noting, oh, that's how it started. Think the minor assassination of Archduke Franz Ferdinand and its major follow-on effects, etc. Perhaps because I've been a ham and SWL for more than 50 years, I'm starting to have enough of my own perspective to see and theorize about long-term trends in our hobby, especially those that run parallel to the biggies hinted at above, that may now be accelerating into the business end of the geomagnetic progression that is, was, amateur radio. This column may be controversial to some. I welcome feedback and alternative viewpoints, of course, but please, if you do feedback, please try to understand the actual issue before igniting an off-axis flame war. For example, whenever I comment on FT8, which I will again in short order, please understand that I'm not denigrating the technology, which is awesome. The creator, who is decent enough to have sent me two QSL cards commemorating our 6-meter non-FT8 QSOs, and I'm not individually denigrating FT8 operators. For Hiram's sake, even I operate FT8 on occasion. My concern is with a wholesale shift to PC-to-PC non-human operating, which is potentially a powerful negative trend. And please don't trot out the old chestnut equating past changes from Spark to CW, AM to SSB, etc., to calm increasing concerns about machine-only QSOs. This modern shift is in no way equivalent to past changes. It's not a new way of communicating. In many ways, it's a new way of not communicating. Phone operations in the days of AM are exactly the same as with SSB. Mouths were talking and ears were listening. The new method didn't change anything on a day-to-day basis. A near wholesale shift to FT8 is completely different. As mentioned, this month's column takes a look at a rather large variety of factors that might affect, have affected, are affecting, or will affect amateur radio going forward. I'd like to tie this material up with a perfect bow. One logical topic flowing gracefully into another, but that would take weeks and result in at least one thick book. Apologies, but what you get is this menagerie, which is missing more than a few salient points. I was inspired by Weather Channel shows such as Forecasting the End and How the World Will End, etc. And although amateur radio would also end if the planet split apart because of a giant meteor strike or a lethal gamma ray burst from a faraway supernova, the impacts from various immediate trends affecting amateur radio are a bit closer to home. So, here we go. Insights, flaws, inherent bias, and all. Future Shock, Amateur Radio Edition. A perfect storm. You can't create massive, sustained crises without a convergence of key factors. And today's amateur radio crossroads is no exception. It closely parallels planetary and societal changes, the degree to which is sometimes startling. An image on this page shows a piece of homemade equipment. The front face of it is a large flat panel supported by pieces of wood. The panel has on it a large analog meter that indicates 0 to 50 amperes. Also on the panel is a toggle switch to switch between apparently 5 amps and 50 amps, and a junction box with two electrical outlets attached. The caption reads, "My garage sale seller, a 91-year-old retired EE, made me haul away this gigantic Westinghouse ammeter with the rest of the goodies. It's the size of a wall clock, so I guess it will be the S-meter in my new QRP rig." NT0Z photo. Back to the text. The no-talking doldrums. From about 2001 to 2020, with a few upticks, HF propagation above 40 meters was awful. Millions upon millions of conversations didn't happen because the upper HF bands were mostly dead for nearly two decades. Why aren't hams, especially younger hams, talking to one another? Whatever the reasons, decades of dead bands didn't help. My younger ham friends roll their eyes when I recount how the higher HF bands used to be open globally day and night. Blah, blah, blah. But those open bands, with their millions of casual conversational opportunities, paved the way for a lot of talking, even for hams with minimal antennas. And as terrible as that period was, there's a good chance that we'll return there as soon as the present Cycle 25 trails off into history, 2 to 4 years. Darn. So, how does the great period of no talking affect ham radio going forward? I liken it to a pair of teens attending high school. One teen has only two oddball friends who are also mostly solitary. The other has a typical high school experience. One makes friends, experiences the richness of life, learns to express and communicate, solve problems, etc., while the other suffers in alienating isolation, brewing social anxiety and self-doubt. Stark examples, yes, but 20 years of participating in a communication hobby with nobody to talk to has to be a net negative, right? The war against antennas. When the upper HF bands are dead, the action moves down in frequency, where power requirements can be greater and antenna size and complexity are important factors. A 10-meter dipole is casual, while an 80-meter dipole is not. To be conversational on the low bands is noticeably more difficult, and it probably kept a lot of hams simply not talking. Until the 1990s, most hams could put up undisguised dipole antennas, or even 50-foot towers, with little or no restrictions. But that hasn't been true for a long time. Deed restrictions, restrictive covenants, HOAs, etc., have made erecting decent amateur radio antennas a real chore, if not an impossibility. That's a perfect storm on its own. We'll continue this article next time. Thank you for joining us for Hobby Radio, read by Keith.
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1: Hello and welcome to this week's World Traveler. I'm Leah Blackman with the Virginia Voice. We continue with our article from last week, Journey Across Centuries on a Mughal Trail Through Delhi, April 27th, 2026. With over 30 million people living in Delhi, it's one of the world's busiest cities and today faces immense pressures from the ever-growing population, challenges around pollution, and conflicts about new developments. Yet, amid this expansion, there's a growing awareness the city's strength lies not in erasing its past, but in integrating it. Architects and city planners now speak of adaptive reuse, transforming historic traditional townhouses into boutique hotels and forgotten Mughal-era stepwells into community hubs. The city will grow by embracing its ghosts. An apt metaphor for this connection between the old and the new is the Delhi Metro, a point of pride among the city's residents due to its exceptional punctuality and cleanliness. Opened in 2002, it passes beneath centuries-old buildings, linking diverse neighborhoods, such as the nearby IT hub Cyber City with Chandni Chowk, where you can step off an air-conditioned train and walk straight into a market largely unchanged since the 17th century. "We don't demolish anything," says Ritika. "We don't tear things down and rebuild everything Indian or everything modern. We are more and better than that. If it's Mughal history, we embrace it. If it's colonial history, we embrace it too. We are very proud that the past has made us who we are today." It's clear that Delhi's Mughal heritage survives, not because of the buildings themselves, but because of people who continue to find meaning among them. Ritika tells me there's a rising consciousness among Delhi's youth who see heritage not just as nostalgia, but as part of their identity. Largely thanks to modern connectivity via online message boards, forums, and social media, volunteers organize cleanups, spread awareness of lesser-known monuments, and help revive more forgotten corners of the city. A sudden gust of wind sweeping through Sunder Nursery brings an unexpected rain shower that signifies the start of the coming monsoon season. We grab a couple of jaggery, unrefined cane sugar ice creams, and seek shelter beneath a thick canopy of centuries-old palm trees. I wish people could understand that Delhi is not just a city that's all about the crowded streets and crazy traffic, Ritika says, scooping up a spoonful of ice cream. It's a city worth slowing down for. It has an old soul and a vibrant personality that shifts with your surroundings. Despite our previous conversations, Ritika is quick to stress that people in India, and Delhi especially, are very forward-thinking. "We certainly don't live in the past," she says solemnly. Her jaggery ice cream, an apt metaphor for innovation shaping heritage. Jaggery has been used in India for centuries and is deeply rooted in Ayurvedic practices, but its use in ice cream is a far more recent development. We embrace the past, sure, but always look to the future. That was Journey Across Centuries on a Mughal Trail Through Delhi from National Geographic, April 27th, 2026. Our next article is from VMFA Museum about the Virginia Museum Fine Arts Exhibition of India's Great Mughals. India's Great Mughals, Art, Power, and Opulence, May 9th, 2026 to August 23rd, 2026. About the exhibition, immerse yourself in the golden age of the Mughal Empire, India's Great Mughals, Art, Power, and Opulence, celebrates the glorious artistic achievements and grandeur of one of history's great empires. India's Great Mughals includes 200 sumptuous objects, intricate paintings and manuscripts, lavish textiles, architectural elements, metalwork, furniture, arms and armor, dazzling precious stones, and more. Opulent works of art, many made in the imperial workshops, convey the power and taste of the three most celebrated Mughal emperors, Akbar, 1556-1605, Jahangir, 1605-1627, and Shah Jahan, 1628-1658. From the tiniest jeweled objects to the monumental wonder of the Taj Mahal, this highly sophisticated and globally connected empire produced treasures of unparalleled splendor and magnificence. The extraordinary creative output of the imperial ateliers conveyed the Mughals' great wealth and power. In addition to glorifying the empress, these diverse artistic productions also signaled worldliness. Descendants of a Central Asian prince, these cosmopolitan emperors presided over a multicultural court that fused Indian and Iranian cultures and regarded the empire's array of languages and religions with great interest. Most notably, they encouraged artistic exchange with Europe, China, Africa, and the Americas, and elevated the importance of cultural and artistic pursuits to new heights. India's Great Mughals, Art, Power, and Opulence is organized by the Victoria and Albert Museum. The coordinating curator for VMFA is Dr. John Henry Rice. The cost is $12 for adults, $10 for seniors 65 and older, and $10 for groups of 10 or more. Our next article is from SingaporeSadika.com. Key Cultural Contributions of the Mughal Empire. Brief History of the Mughal Empire. The Mughal Empire, established in the early 16th century, was a prominent and influential dynasty in the Indian subcontinent. Founded by Babur in 1526, the empire marked its beginning with the First Battle of Panipat. Over the next two centuries, the Mughals expanded their territory significantly, making profound cultural, architectural, and political contributions. Under Akbar's rule, the empire experienced considerable advancements in administration, agriculture, and the arts. Akbar's successors continued to build upon his legacy, further enriching the region's cultural and architectural landscape. Jahangir, 1605-1627. Notable contributions were promotion of the arts and consolidation of power. Shah Jahan, 1628 to 1658, notable contributions were architectural marvels, including the Taj Mahal. Significance of the Mughal dynasty. The significance of the Mughal dynasty lies in its profound and lasting impact on India's culture, art, architecture, and society. The empire's architectural marvels, such as the Taj Mahal and the Red Fort, stand as testaments to the Mughals' engineering prowess and aesthetic brilliance. These structures combine Persian, Indian, and Islamic architectural elements, creating a unique and enduring style. Artistically, the Mughals made substantial contributions through miniature paintings, calligraphy, and intricate manuscripts. These art forms flourished under the patronage of Mughal emperors, with royal workshops producing works that showcase exceptional skill and creativity. Culturally, the Mughals influenced language and literature, introducing Persian as a court language and promoting literary works in both Persian and local languages. Additionally, the rich musical and dance traditions nurtured by the Mughals have left an indelible mark on India's cultural heritage. The areas of influence in architecture Mughal contributions include the Taj Mahal and the Red Fort. In art, miniature paintings, calligraphy, and manuscripts. In culture, Persian language, literature, music, and dance. The Mughal dynasty's policy on religious tolerance, especially under Akbar, fostered an atmosphere of cultural integration and mutual respect. This approach impacted India's religious mosaic and promoted a sense of unity and coexistence among diverse communities. The Taj Mahal, symbol of Mughal architecture. The Taj Mahal, a UNESCO World Heritage Site, stands as a testament to the Mughal Empire's sophisticated architectural capabilities. Commissioned by Emperor Shah Jahan in memory of his wife, Mumtaz Mahal, this masterpiece is celebrated for its symmetry, intricate inlays, and grandiose scale. The material was white marble inlaid with precious stones. It was constructed from 1632 to 1653. The architectural style is Mughal, combining Persian, Ottoman Turkish, and Indian elements. The dimensions. The main dome height is 73 meters. The garden area is 17 hectares. The Red Fort, splendor of Mughal design. The Red Fort is another stunning example of Mughal architectural brilliance. Built by Emperor Shah Jahan, it served both as a political center and as a symbol of the Mughal Empire's grandeur. The material is of red sandstone. The construction period was 1638 to 1648. The architectural style is Mughal with Islamic, Persian, and Indian influences. It covers 254 acres. Artistic contributions. As one delves into the cultural contributions of the Mughal Empire, the artistic achievements stand out prominently. The Mughals left an indelible mark on the art world, particularly through their miniature paintings and exquisite calligraphy and manuscripts. Miniature paintings, a hallmark of Mughal artistry, are celebrated for their intricate details and vibrant colors. These small yet elaborate artworks were often created to illustrate text, showcasing stories from literature, history, and mythology. The distinctive features of Mughal miniature paintings include detail, fine brushwork that highlights minute details on a small canvas, realism, lifelike portrayals of humans, nature, and animals, themes, depictions of court scenes, battles, and royal portraits, calligraphy and manuscripts, Mughal elegance. Calligraphy and the production of illuminated manuscripts represent another significant artistic contribution of the Mughals. They brought a level of elegance and sophistication to these forms. Mughal calligraphy is renowned for its beautiful flowing scripts and was often used to transcribe religious texts, poetry, and royal decrees. Key elements of Mughal calligraphy include the script, predominantly in Persian and Arab scripts. Decorations. Manuscripts often adorned with gold leaf, intricate borders, and floral designs. Preservation. The manuscripts were crafted to endure, often using high-quality materials. Language and literature. Legacy of the Mughals. The Mughal Empire contributed significantly to the linguistic and literary landscape of India. One of their most enduring legacies is the development and proliferation of the Urdu language, which evolved from the mingling of Persian, Arabic, Turkish, and local Indian dialects. Mughal literature was marked by a rich tradition of poetry and prose. Persian was the court language and was used extensively in administration and culture. Notable works of literature from this period include poetry by Mizrak Ghalib and the historical chronicles like Akbarnama, written by Abul Fazi. Music and dance, Mughal heritage. In the realm of the performing arts, the Mughals made profound contributions to Indian music and dance. The court of the Mughal emperors was a vibrant center of musical innovation, fostering the development of classical music forms, such as Hindustani classical music. Musicians and composers of the time, including Tansen, one of the Navaratnas in Emperor Akbar's court, are credited with laying the foundation for various musical traditions that continue to be celebrated today. The Mughals also introduced and popularized dance forms like Kathak, which combine elements of both Hindu and Persian culture. Religious tolerance. The Mughal Empire, particularly under the rule of Akbar the Great, is known for its progressive approach to religious tolerance. Akbar implemented a policy of peace with all. This policy emphasized inclusivity and coexistence, aiming to unite the diverse religious communities within the empire. To foster harmony, Akbar abolished the jizya, a tax on non-Muslims, and promoted interfaith dialogues. He invited scholars, theologians, and philosophers from various religious backgrounds, including Hinduism, Islam, Christianity, and Zoroastrianism, to his court. These discussions were instrumental in shaping his philosophy of universal tolerance and respect for all religions. Conservation efforts for Mughal monuments. Numerous initiatives have been undertaken to conserve the architectural marvels of the Mughal era. These efforts focus on maintaining the structural integrity and aesthetic beauty of these historical sites. That was Key Cultural Contributions of the Mughal Empire, 2024. Our next article is from BBC.com. The Mughal Queen Who Became a Feminist Icon, September 1st, 2018. Empress Nur Jahan was the most powerful woman in 17th century India. She played an unprecedented role in running the vast Mughal Empire. Historian Ruby Lal explains why the history of her leadership is important to understand today. She was named Mir-un-Nisa at birth and was later named Nur Jahan, Light of the World, by her husband, the Mughal Emperor Jahangir. She was born only a few decades after Queen Elizabeth I, yet she ruled a territory far more diverse than that of her British counterpart. The Mughals ruled much of the Indian subcontinent for more than 300 years after they came to power early in the 16th century. It was one of India's biggest and most powerful dynasties. Many of its emperors and royal women, including Nur Jahan, were patrons of art, music, and architecture. They built grand cities and majestic forts, mosques, and tombs. And is the dynasty's only woman ruler. Nur Jahan is omnipresent in the folklore of India, Pakistan, and Bangladesh. Stories about her abound in the homes and near monuments in Agra in northern India and Lahore in northern Pakistan, two major cities in the Mughal era, especially during her reign. Older men and women, tour guides and history aficionados, tell stories of how Nur and Jahangir met and fell in love, of how she saved a village tormented by a man-eating tiger. She shot it dead with a musket from her perch on top of an elephant. Though people have heard stories about her romance and infrequently of her bravery, little is known about her dynamic world, political acumen, and powerful ambitions. She was a fascinating woman who came to rule an empire against extraordinary odds. She was a poet, an expert hunter, and an innovative architect. Her design for her parents' tomb in Agra later inspired the construction of the Taj Mahal. A remarkable leader in a male-dominated world, Nur didn't come from royalty, yet she ascended from the Empress harem to great heights as an astute politician and the favorite wife of Jahangir, ruling the vast Mughal Empire as a co-sovereign. But how did she become so powerful at a time when women rarely occupied public space? There is a lot to be said about her upbringing, the supportive network of men and women by her side, the special relationship she enjoyed with Jahangir, her ambition and her land and its people, the plural, rich, and tolerant culture of Ahind, the land between the river Indus, as the Arabs and Persians called northern India then, allowed different sensibilities, religions, and traditions to coexist. Nur was born in 1577 near Kandahar in present-day Afghanistan to eminent Persian nobles who had left their home in Iran amid increasing intolerance under the Safavid dynasty to seek refuge in the more liberal Mughal Empire. An admiring portrait. Raised in a blend of traditions from her parents' birthplace and their adopted homeland, Nur first married a Mughal government official and former military officer in 1594. She moved with him to Bengal, a rich province in eastern India, and gave birth to her only child. When her husband was suspected of participating in a plot against Jahangir, the emperor ordered the governor of Bengal to bring him to his royal court in Agra. But Nur's husband was killed in a battle with the governor's men. The widowed Nur was given refuge in Jehangir's harem, where other women gradually started to trust and admire her. She married Jehangir in 1611, becoming his 20th and final wife. Though few women were mentioned in official court records at the time, Jehangir's memoirs from 1614 onward confirm his special relationship with Nur, and he painted an admiring portrait of her as a sensitive companion, a superb caregiver, an accomplished advisor, a skilled hunter, a diplomat, and an art lover. Many historians believe that Jehangir was an ailing drunkard who no longer had the stamina or focus to rule, and that is why he gave up the control of his kingdom to Nur. But that is not entirely true. Yes, the emperor was a drunkard and he smoked opium. Yes, he was deeply in love with his wife. But that's not why Nur became a ruler to be reckoned with. In fact, Nur and Jehangir complemented each other, and the emperor never felt uncomfortable with his wife's burgeoning influence as co-sovereign. Soon after their marriage, she issued her first royal order to protect the land rights of an employee. Her signature on the order read, Nur Jahan Padsha Begum, which translates as Nur Jahan, the Lady Emperor. It was a sign of sovereignty and an indication that her power was growing. In 1617, gold and silver coins, which bore her name opposite that of Jehangir, started circulating. Court chroniclers, foreign diplomats, tradesmen, and visitors soon started to note her unique status. One courtier described an incident where she surprised many by appearing on the imperial balcony, which was reserved for men only. This was not her only act of defiance, be it hunting, issuing imperial orders and coins, designing public buildings, taking measures to support poor women, or champion the disadvantaged. Nur lived a life that was unusual among women at the time. She also led an army to save the emperor when he was taken captive, a daring act which ensured that her name was etched indelibly in public imagination and in history. That was the Mughal queen who became a feminist icon, September 1st, 2018. As we end our reading today, I want to remind you of the exhibition at the Virginia Museum of Fine Arts, The Mughal Empire, India's Great Mughals, Art, Power, and Opulence, which runs from May 9th to August 23rd, 2026. That's all for this week's World Traveler. I'm Leah Blackman for the Virginia Voice. This program is also available on demand at www.virginiavoice.org.
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1: 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Today's featured stories and recipes are from the June-July 2024 issue. Your cooler needs to set the scene. You know how to create atmosphere when you're entertaining at home. You light candles, art direct your tableware, maybe even write out place cards for your guests. But on the go, it's not always that simple. If you're trekking to the beach or lounging by the pool, a well-curated cooler packed with stylish drinks like these brings all the right vibes. Whether you're after a real kick from a boozy, ready-to-drink cocktail, something softer and zero-proof, or a chill sip somewhere in the middle, these oh-so-sophisticated canned and bottled drinks are as delicious as they are beautiful. This article is by Sam Stone. Empirical Can 01. The mysteriously vague name matches the alluringly minimalist black packaging. Clocking in at 10% ABV, Can 01 is not quite a beer or a cocktail. Technically speaking, it's a brew of fruits, grains, and botanicals that have been fermented, macerated, distilled, and extracted. Casually speaking, it's got a light effervescence, notes of gooseberry, floral oolong tea, and a snap of birch. Athletic Brewing Upside Dawn. It looks like beer. It tastes like beer. It refreshes you like a beer. There's just no alcohol. That's what makes Athletic Brewing's Upside Dawn so great. Well, that and its earthy, honeyed flavor that pleasantly lingers as you sip. The golden sunrise peeking over Blue Mountains on the label offers serious curb appeal, too. Madre Mezcal Desert Water. Madre Mezcal makes some truly incredible Espadine Mezcal, and when you're away from your home bar, original desert water is the best way to enjoy it. Madre's bold red graphics will lead you right to a thirst-quenching blend of sparkling water, mezcal, and a subtle splash of citrus. St. Agresti's Phony Mezcal Negroni. 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These perfectly bitter, sweet, and smoky concoctions taste just like real mezcal Negronis. The striking conical bottles make you feel like you're sipping from fancy glassware, even on a blanket in the park. 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Next up, It's Not a Barbecue Without Potato Salad by Shilpa Usakovic. 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Gamsha salad, the Korean version, offers an especially dazzling interplay of textures and colors. All at once, it's smooth and pleasantly chunky, sweet and tangy, soft and crunchy, with bracing bits of cucumber, corn, and carrot sprinkled throughout. It may be a traditional K-barbecue side, served in a tidy scoop to accompany bulgogi and grilled pork belly, but it goes just as well with barbecued ribs and smoked chicken. Here's the recipe for Korean potato salad. It yields 6 servings. Hard-boiled eggs are key. The The egg yolks provide extra richness while the egg whites give a bouncy bite. Salting the vegetables and letting them sit for a while is also important. It helps them soften just enough before getting folded into the salad. One small red onion, finely chopped. Two Persian cucumbers, halved lengthwise, thinly sliced crosswise. One small carrot, peeled, quartered lengthwise, thinly sliced crosswise. 2 teaspoons Diamond Crystal or 1 teaspoon Morton Kosher salt, divided, plus more. 1 pound russet potatoes, about 2 medium, peeled, cut into 8 equal pieces. 2 large eggs, rinsed. 1 cup fresh corn kernels from about 1 ear, optional. 1/2 cup mayonnaise. 2 tablespoons unseasoned rice vinegar or distilled white vinegar. 1 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Combine onion, cucumbers, carrot, and 1 teaspoon Diamond Crystal or 1/2 teaspoon Morton Kosher salt in a medium bowl and massage with your hands until vegetables look shiny and are just starting to release some liquid. Let sit at least 15 minutes to soften further and release more liquid. Meanwhile, place potatoes in a medium saucepan and pour in cold water to cover by 2 inches. Season generously with salt and bring to a simmer over medium-high heat. Carefully lower eggs into water with a slotted spoon and add corn if using. Cover and cook, adjusting heat as needed to maintain a simmer. 10 minutes. Set a timer. Using slotted spoon, transfer eggs to a bowl of ice water. Slide a skewer into a potato piece. There should be no resistance. If potatoes aren't tender yet, continue cooking until they are, up to 5 minutes longer. Drain potatoes and corn in a fine mesh sieve. Return to pan. Peel eggs and add to pan with potatoes. Using a potato masher or fork, smash eggs and potatoes until broken up into small irregular pieces. Exact size doesn't matter. Drain onion mixture in same sieve, squeezing very hard in fistfuls to remove excess liquid. Add to potato mixture along with mayonnaise, vinegar, sugar, mustard, and 1 teaspoon Diamond Crystal or 1/2 teaspoon Morton Kosher salt. Mix well with a rubber spatula. Potatoes will break up further and become creamy. Taste potato salad and season with more salt if needed. Transfer to an airtight container, cover, and chill until cold before serving, at least 1 hour. Do ahead. Potato salad can be made 2 days ahead. Keep chilled. Steak is the weekend's main event, also written by Shilpa Usakovic. Our summer cheat code: splurge on the best ribeyes you can find, fire up the grill, and bring something to the table that is sure to elicit dreamy oohs and ahs from everyone in attendance. A well-defined sear, delicately charred, not burnt, is really the difference between decent steak and restaurant-quality results. And 2 ordinary but unexpected pantry ingredients work together to guarantee that dark, sticky, sweet crust at home: mayo and honey. Slather the meat in that combo and you'll have a dish so impressive your guests may badger you to open your own bistro. Just a tiny space that seats 10. Do not succumb. Gild the lily with peppers and onions tossed in a zippy red wine vinegar dressing. It's the kind of bracing topping every well-marbled steak deserves. Honey brush steaks with peppers and onions, 4 to 6 servings. The mix of fat and protein from the oil and eggs in the mayonnaise, along with the sugars in the honey, helps to build a crust that goes beyond just the regular browning of the meat. You'll need 1/2 small red bell pepper, halved, ribs and seeds removed, thinly sliced lengthwise. 1/2 small white onion, halved, thinly sliced lengthwise. 3 garlic cloves, finely chopped. 1/3 cup 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Oil grate with vegetable oil. Grill steaks over direct heat, turning every minute or so, including standing it on its side with tongs to render fat cap until browned on. But as the concept spread up the coast, a chilled, mayo-y version emerged, harking back to the original lobster.

125 degrees for medium rare. Internal temperature should climb to about 130 degrees as steaks rest, 15 to 18 minutes longer. You should have used all of the mayonnaise mixture. Transfer steaks to a wire rack, set inside a rimmed baking sheet, and let rest 15 to 30 minutes. Transfer steaks to a cutting board and slice into thick strips. Arrange on a platter. Sprinkle lightly with sea salt. Spoon reserved bell pepper mixture over and top with basil leaves. Now let's take a virtual trip to New England, Maine in particular, with an article titled Summer's Maine Course. Whether doused in butter or mayo, served on hot dog buns or bao with cotija or caviar, the lobster rolls in Portland, Maine are definitely worth traveling for. Local writer and restaurateur Brianna Bononcini shares her top picks. It doesn't get more Maine than a lobster roll. In Portland, a maritime hub and center of the state's dining scene is where you'll find the highest concentration of excellence. Whether you grab and go from a no-frills food truck or sit down at a fancy restaurant on the waterfront, enjoying a lobster roll or two while you're here is a must-have experience. The lobster roll's origin story is a murky one, though its New England roots are clear. Lobster salads, chilled lobster meat with egg yolk, oil, vinegar, and mustard on a bed of shredded lettuce, began popping up in regional cookbooks as far back as the 1800s. The first official roll is usually credited to a Connecticut spot called Perry's, which started serving them hot with butter, what's now known as Connecticut style, in the 1920s. But as the concept spread up the coast, a chilled, mayo-y version emerged, harking back to the original lobster salad. Now commonly referred to as Maine style, this type of lobster roll features mayonnaise-dressed meat that's slightly seasoned with tarragon and celery and served on a split-top hot dog bun with flat, grillable sides. In Portland, this classic Maine-style roll still reigns supreme, but restaurants aren't afraid to experiment. You'll find lobster rolls served cold or hot, on steamed bao or flaky laminated pastries, bathed in butter or curry-flavored mayo, or even yuzu kosho. The only rule is that they must contain real fresh lobster meat, ideally caught just steps away from where you're scarfing them down. High Roller Lobster Company, 104 Exchange Street, was started in 2015 as a food cart, has since become a beloved sit-down restaurant in the city's Old Port. The space exudes a punk rock meets in-and-out vibe, red-painted tables, Adult Swim on the TV, and a life-size skeleton watching over diners. During the day, you'll find a mix of tourists and locals on their lunch breaks. Come nightfall, it's a watering hole for Portland's restaurant industry workers, which is how you know it's great. Menu options range from a traditional split-top roll with your choice of sauce, the roasted pineapple mayo is a standout, to the adorably named Lobby Pops, buttery, warm-cooked lobster on a stick. If you have room, try the Surf and Turf, a burger topped with butter-drenched lobster meat or the lobster bisque. It's one of the best in Portland. The Lobster Shack at Two Lights, 225 Two Lights Road, Cape Elizabeth, Maine. Situated between two lighthouses, this rustic seaside shack boasts the kind of coastal views that inspired local artists like Winslow Homer. The line is long almost every day in the summer, but don't worry, it moves quickly. The Lobster Shack keeps things simple. Split-top bun, chilled lobster meat, just a dollop of mayonnaise, and a pickle slice on the side, which lets you really enjoy the sweetness of Maine's official crustacean. Snag one of the highly Instagrammable red picnic tables and wander on the rocks below while you wait to hear your number called. And be sure to finish your meal with a slice of their famous blueberry pie. The next restaurant is named 12. It's located at 115 Thames Street. Colin Wyatt, the chef at this upscale waterfront restaurant, spent years in New York City working at famous spots like 11 Madison Park, before returning home to open 12. And nowhere is the storied career more evident than in his lobster roll. Here, the lobster

Meat is served warm with butter, but the classic bun is replaced with a beautifully flaky croissant-esque roll. A collaboration between Wyatt and pastry chef Georgia Macon is a rich study in rich flavor and texture, and it proves the lobster roll's rightful place on a fine dining menu. Reservations for 12 can be hard to snag, so if you can't get one, try walking in for a bar seat. And don't forget to top off your meal with a chocolate sundae, served with decadent miso caramel and urfa pepper. Jay's Oyster, located at 5 Portland Pier. Nestled on the working waterfront, where you can watch local lobster harvesters bring in the day's haul, this iconic blue and white bistro has been a neighborhood fixture since it first opened in 1977. A favorite of Anthony Bourdain's, it's the kind of place where you might sit shoulder to shoulder with the actual lobsterman who caught your lunch. Kick off your meal with a cheap beer and an order of steamers, a local delicacy of soft-shell clams that the friendly staff will happily show you how to clean and eat. Then move along to the lobster roll. Here, the tender meat is completely unadorned and piled on top of a grilled, split-top bun with a leaf of green lettuce. And the mayo comes on the side, thank you very much. Eventide Oyster Company, 86 Middle Street. Though it's been around more than a decade, this James Beard award-winning raw bar and restaurant still draws lines out the door before it even opens each day in the summer. But the food is absolutely worth the wait. Start with some raw seafood like halibut ceviche or bluefin tuna crudo. Then get to the main event. The Eventide Brown Butter Lobster Roll. The meat is bathed in a cooked-down blend of powdered milk and unsalted butter and served on a steamy house-made Chinese-style bao bun. It is so popular that other places in town have tried to replicate it, but nothing else comes close. Bite into Maine, Fort Williams Park. Nestled beside the city's oldest and most iconic lighthouse, the Portland Headlight, this humble food truck has been posted up in Fort Williams Park for over 10 years. The rolls here are geographically agnostic. Choose Maine style with mayo and chives, Connecticut style with just melted butter, picnic style with coleslaw, butter, and celery salt, or a trio of flavored mayonnaise options, wasabi, chipotle, and curry. Can't decide? Opt for the lobster roll flight. A mix-and-match combo of three mini rolls. Then lay out a picnic blanket on the grass and feast in the sunshine. Regards, 547 Congress Street. One of Bon Appetit's 50 best new restaurants in 2022, this sleek downtown spot certainly isn't making a traditional lobster roll, but then again, nothing at Regards is traditional. Before chef owner Neil Zabriskie found home in Portland, he spent years chefing in New York City's Tertulia, an erstwhile Spanish restaurant famous for its paellas. His new space is bright and beachy, which pairs well with a seafood-driven LA meets Mexico City meets Maine menu. Dive in and order the biggest wild card on our list, grilled lobster marinated in lime shio koji and served with yuzu kosho adobo, cotija cream, and house-made tortillas. It pairs beautifully with the eatery's extensive natural wine and mezcal selections. The final restaurant listed is Sopo Seafood, located at 171 Ocean Street, South Portland. Located in Knightsville, the buzzing center of South Portland's restaurant scene, Sopo Seafood is a super friendly local market and raw bar. While you can pick up a wide variety of seafood here to take home and cook, the expansive menu of raw bar choices, sandwiches, and rice bowls, add your choice of smoked salmon, ceviche, and tartare, should not be missed. Nor should the lobster roll, with meat served warm or cold and heaped onto a fresh-baked split-top bun from the Bread Mavens at nearby Little Spruce Baking Company. Feeling extra fancy? Order it crowned with caviar for maximal ocean flavor in every bite. Next up is an article by Rachel Grajar titled, You're Taking Dinner to Go.
After a long day of attending lectures in college, I would often hurry off campus to a local Kathy roll vendor who had a wide grill of flaky parathas searing, ready to be stuffed with all manner of fillings, rolled up, and eaten on the run. When I was tight on time but plenty hungry, these rolls were the answer. There were so many options to choose from, but my favorite was always paneer with vegetables. This riff swaps flour tortillas for paratha, but the filling is quite traditional. Creamy cubes of paneer coated in a tangy, spicy yogurt sauce with bites of pepper and onion. Roll up a few, wrap them in parchment paper and foil, and head to the beach or the park or on a hike. They're ready to go anywhere and taste just as good hot off the stove as they do pulled out of your tote bag an hour or two later. Paneer Kathy Rolls, 4 servings. The process for making these explosively flavorful Kathy Rolls couldn't be simpler. Everything in the generously spiced, tangy filling cooks together at once to minimize time at the stove. Wrapping it in a tortilla keeps it nicely contained so it can travel, whether to the beach or just to your mouth. You'll need 1 medium onion cut into 1.5-inch pieces, 1 medium green bell pepper halved, ribs and seeds removed, cut into 1.5-inch pieces, 2 6-ounce packages whole milk paneer cut into 1-inch cubes, 1/2 cup plain whole milk yogurt, not Greek, 5 garlic cloves finely grated, 1 2-inch piece ginger, peeled, finely grated, 1 tablespoon fresh lime juice, 1 tablespoon Kashmiri chili powder or paprika, 2 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Gently toss onion, bell pepper, and paneer in a medium bowl to combine. Whisk yogurt, garlic, ginger, lime juice, chili powder, salt, sugar, garam masala, cumin seeds, and turmeric in a small bowl to combine. Scrape into bowl with onion mixture and toss gently until vegetables and paneer are coated. Heat oil in a large nonstick skillet over medium. Add vegetable and paneer mixture, making sure to scrape in any sauce left in bowl, and cook, stirring occasionally until tender, 8 to 10 minutes. Remove from heat. Mix cilantro into filling. Working one at a time, place tortillas on a surface and spoon 1/2 cup filling down the centers, leaving a 1-inch border on left and right sides. Sprinkle with a pinch of chaat masala if desired. Fold left sides of tortillas up and over filling, then roll up to create tubes. Ends will be open. Working in 2 batches, cook Kathy Rolls, seam side down, in a clean, dry, large nonstick skillet over medium heat until golden underneath and sealed shut, about 2 minutes. Turn over and cook until golden on other side, about 2 minutes. Wrap in parchment, then foil, tucking in ends. Serve with chutney and hot sauce if desired. Do ahead. Kathy Rolls can be made 3 hours ahead. Store at room temperature. Today I'll finish with, the produce is so gorgeous you barely want to touch it. If you too have run wild at your farmer's market and returned home with overstuffed bags and no real game plan, here are some ideas to inspire you. Each recipe can be ready in less than 15 minutes and is designed to highlight the joyously ripe fruits and vegetables you lovingly selected. Because when you've waited all year long for the drippiest sweet melons or cucumbers so crunchy you can hear them being eaten across the room, a light touch and a big serving platter is all you really need. 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
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Pile 8 ounces mixed radishes, such as red watermelon and or breakfast, trimmed, halved, quartered if large, on the other side of the platter for dipping. This yields 4 servings. That's all we have time for on this episode, Bon Appetit, brought to you by Sun Sounds of Arizona. This is your volunteer broadcaster, Ellen Ward, saying au revoir till next time.

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0: Hello and welcome to Diabetes and You. Your reader today is Cindy Fraser. Today we will be reading from diatribe.org and other publications as time allows. As a reminder, Radio Eye is a reading service intended for people who are blind or have other disabilities that make it difficult to read printed material. The health material presented in this program is provided for listener interest and information and is not intended for the diagnosis or treatment of individuals. Please see your doctor or healthcare provider for that and any other health-related concerns you may have. Our first item today is entitled Decoding Diabetes with Dr. Bob, How to Get More People Involved in Diabetes Self-Management Education and Support by Robert A. Gabay, last reviewed June 6, 2026. Hear from Dr. Bob Gabay, endocrinologist, researcher, and former chief scientific and medical officer of the American Diabetes Association, as he explores the most exciting topics and latest innovations in diabetes care. To start, what exactly is Diabetes Self-Management Education and Support, or DSMES? DSMES is the ongoing process of gaining the knowledge, skills, and abilities necessary for diabetes self-care. DSMES is a process guided by evidence-based standards that incorporates the needs, goals, and life experiences of each person with diabetes. The importance of DSMES is clear. Since most people with diabetes see their endocrinologist or primary care provider only a few times a year, effective self-management between visits is essential. Daily care relies on behaviors like monitoring glucose, taking medications, eating well, and staying active. DSMES can serve to benefit virtually all people with diabetes, from newly diagnosed individuals just learning how to use a continuous glucose monitor, or CGM, to those who have had diabetes for decades and would like ongoing support, for example, identifying new options and strategies, or managing complications. Multiple studies have shown that DSMES is associated with lower A1C values, reduced all-cause mortality risk, lower healthcare costs, lower diabetes distress, and positive coping behaviors. With such clear benefits, one would expect DSMES uptake to be high. Despite decades-long efforts to remind clinicians to refer to DSMES, rates are still low. Moreover, the ADA Standards of Care recommends DSMES at least yearly. However, only half of adults with diabetes report ever receiving diabetes education. Another study found that even among privately insured adults newly diagnosed with diabetes whose coverage is good, only about 7% participated in DSMES in their first year after diagnosis. Even in cases where DSMES is offered to people with diabetes, many programs report high no-show rates reaching 50% in many cases. Why might this be? Lost in communication. What's driving underuse of DSMES? Having led both the Joslin Diabetes Center and the ADA, I've spent a lot of time thinking about why DSMES use is so low. It's not so much that healthcare providers are just forgetting to refer patients to DSMES. The hurdles for clinicians to refer patients to DSMES are a major issue. Many doctors I've spoken to do not know where to begin finding a DSMES program for their patients. Another source of friction lies in the referral forms themselves. They typically vary by DSMES group, and if DSMES is reimbursed through Medicare, the forms require specific information that providers or schedulers may not have readily available. Streamlining the process through standing orders, which automatically refer certain patients, can save time for providers and eliminate the possibility of forgetting to offer DSMES. One other scenario that can be improved is hospitalist referrals. In an inpatient setting, people who are newly diagnosed or new to insulin therapy are often taught relatively quickly how to self-manage their diabetes. It's unlikely they will remember everything, so they usually need a follow-up appointment. However, hospital clinicians sometimes are not permitted to write the SMES referrals. Instead, the patient's primary care provider may need to be the referring clinician, which can delay care. Billing restrictions also create logistical challenges for healthcare systems, clinicians, and patients. Current same-day billing restrictions for DSMES sometimes prevent providers from referring patients to both a diabetes care and education specialist, or DCES, a specialized healthcare expert who works with people on managing their diabetes, and a dietitian for medical nutrition therapy on the same day, often requiring an additional appointment. Increasing the value of DSMES. I have heard from many providers who think that DSMES doesn't work when their patient's A1C is still high after one or two visits. It's important to remember that DSMES is not a quick fix. It requires ongoing engagement and support. Clinicians may be hesitant to refer their patients to DSMES because they do not fundamentally understand what they are. This can lead to unrealistic expectations. For example, hoping that a single visit will result in dramatic A1C reduction, something even I wish I could do for my patients. Many healthcare providers also do not really understand what DSMES is and reduce it to just education, without recognizing the many ways it can help people with diabetes problem solve. The single most effective strategy I've seen for this issue is to embed these educators in primary care. The power of building trusted relationships and establishing rapport is truly underrated. I have found that embedding diabetes care and education specialists made all the difference for a majority of patients, based on my experience in my patient-centered medical home in Pennsylvania, and through the wonderful work of my friend and colleague, Linda Seminario, who demonstrated the efficacy of this strategy through the Pittsburgh Regional Initiative for Diabetes Education, or PRIDE, network, which focused on delivering DSMES through primary care practices. It is worth highlighting that many educators are looking for and ready to get referrals, and almost every educator I can think of who is embedded in primary care has said that once their clinicians got to know them, the referrals just started flowing in. Additionally, there is a lot of value that comes from clinicians forming close connections with their DCES. When providers really get to know who they are working with, they don't just say, "Educators are great." Instead, they say, "Jane really knows diabetes and makes a difference with my toughest patients." They also get more comfortable asking them questions and realize that educators often know more about diabetes than they do. How to improve engagement with DSMES. Even in an ideal world where there are no referral challenges for DSMES programs, the challenge remains that people with diabetes need to show up to their appointments and return for follow-ups. Many DCES have cited issues with setting up follow-up appointments. Embedding DSMES in primary care doesn't just help providers, it helps patients too. Ideally, people with diabetes want help right in the clinics they are already visiting, so they can see both providers on the same day without having to travel to a different office. Some DSMES programs are also open to the public and not tied to a specific provider. This is where ADCES, ADA, and other organizations can help provide the templates and tools to support this integration moving forward. Another way to improve patient engagement may be to offer DSMES virtually. Survey data from the ADA found that about 75% of DSMES programs offer telemedicine, and there are more and more digital health companies filling this need. One thing I noticed at Joslin, and have heard from other colleagues, is that no-show rates are much lower when patients are clear on the purpose of their visit. For example, pump initiation, pregnancy. In the same way that setting expectations is critical among clinicians, it is also important to make sure that people are going to their DSMES appointments with clear and appropriate expectations. When referrals for DSMES are described as general diabetes education. No-shows are high, and I, Dr. Bob, have had many of my patients say, I have had diabetes for 20 years. I don't need education. Addressing this will first require some reframing. DSMES visits need to be framed beyond education. Some people with diabetes may not know that these appointments can involve problem solving and, with standing orders in place, even medication adjustment. I have also playfully challenged my patients to give DSMES a try and come back and tell me if they learned nothing. So far, all of my patients have gained something from DSMES. And even if they really did know all about diabetes already, they received ongoing support and encouragement, which is invaluable. Making learning more patient-driven. One issue I often hear about, and have seen for myself, is that some DSMES programs are too academic. Think long slide decks where patients sit and listen the entire time. We believe learning should be driven by the individual. Letting people decide what they want to learn also increases perceived value. One resource that can be used is a conversation map, which allows people to see and choose from various topics. This has been demonstrated to be quite impactful and appears to be making a comeback with an extension to obesity through healthy interactions. The article includes an example of a conversation map. This is a graphic that is designed to look like a city street with on one side some buildings, one labeled a grocery, a label on the sidewalk reads meal planning. The next building has a label on the sidewalk reading challenges you might face, with different rooms showing with different labels. Across from the buildings are some street carts labeled starches, fruits, milk, vegetables, meats, fats, and sweets. A picnic area labeled how much you eat and what you eat, and at the very bottom labels carbohydrate, protein, and fat. Concluding thoughts. At the end of the day, solving the problem that only a minority of people with diabetes receive evidence-based recommended DSMES involves addressing referral challenges among healthcare providers, reducing friction, and reshaping perceived value through strategies such as embedding educators in primary care, protocolizing referrals, and setting clear expectations. We truly believe that embedding more DCES where the overwhelming majority of people with diabetes receive their care, that is, primary care offices, is going to be key. There's also a call to action for leaders at the ADA, ADCES, and CDC to continue to come together and tackle these challenges as a united front. This is how we can ensure that more people with diabetes can benefit from this proven intervention. The information and insights in this column are adapted from an original Closer Look column published by Close Concerns. Written by Dr. Bob and Elaine Young, this column was originally designed for clinicians, researchers, and professionals working in diabetes and obesity care, and has been adapted for Diatribe audiences. Now let's turn to diabetesselfmanagement.com for an item entitled Diabetes at the Beach, Tips to Stay Safe by Amy Campbell, MS, RD, LDN, CDCES, from August 3, 2022. If you're a beachgoer, you know that there's nothing quite like the sand, sun, and surf on a bright summer day. But before you grab your towel and flip-flops and head out, make sure you're prepared to deal with any potential challenges that can ruin your fun in the sun. Sunshine and heat. It may go without saying, but we'll say it anyway. Wear sunscreen! Even if you stay under the umbrella most of the time, you'll still get some exposure to harmful ultraviolet or UV rays. And this means a high risk of getting a painful sunburn. But, longer term, your risk of skin cancer is greatly increased. Here's how to protect yourself. Use sunscreen with an SPF, that is, sun protection factor, of at least 30, advises the Cleveland Clinic, even if you don't usually burn. Reapply sunscreen every 2 hours, especially after swimming or if you are sweating a lot. If you can, avoid sun in the middle of the day, between 10 a.m. and 3 p.m. Wear protective clothing and a hat with a wide brim. Also, don't forget the sunglasses. Keep your cool. There are a lot of reasons to make sure you don't get overheated at the beach. If you have damage to your blood vessels or nerves, your body may not cool effectively, according to the CDC, Centers for Disease Control and Prevention. This can lead to heat exhaustion or heat stroke, which is a medical emergency. You may become dehydrated. Not drinking enough liquids can raise your blood sugar, and high blood sugars, in turn, can cause you to urinate more, leading to dehydration. Dehydration can lead to even higher blood sugars. And summertime heat can also affect how your body uses insulin. Be sure to check your blood sugars often while you're at the beach. And if you take insulin, be aware that you might need to adjust your insulin. Ask your provider or diabetes educator for guidance before you go to the beach, however. Heat can cause insulin to be absorbed more quickly, putting you at risk for hypoglycemia or low blood sugar. Sunlight and heat can affect certain types of diabetes medicines. Insulin and non-insulin injectables, such as GLP-1 agonists, for example, Ozempic, Trulicity, Victoza, Byetta, and injectable glucagon. These medicines need to be kept cool or at room temperature in order to work properly. Light and heat can reduce their effectiveness. Keep injectable medicines in a cooler bag, but make sure they don't come in contact with ice or an ice pack, as that can cause your medicine to freeze. Also, make sure never to leave insulin or non-insulin injectables in a hot car or exposed to direct sunlight. If you notice that your clear insulin becomes cloudy and your cloudy insulin, such as NPH, looks grainy, it may be damaged. Discard it and open a fresh insulin vial or pen. Heat can also damage blood glucose meters and test strips, CGM, continuous glucose monitors, and insulin pumps. Again, keep these devices out of direct sunlight to prevent overheating. Swimming and other beach activities. While some people plant themselves in their beach chair once they hit the sand, you might prefer to be more active. Swimming, surfing, boogie boarding, volleyball, running, or strolling on the beach are some ways to enjoy your beach day. But realize that an increase in physical activity, combined with hot temperatures, may impact your blood sugars. Here's how to keep your blood sugars more stable. Check your blood sugars regularly, or keep a close eye on your CGM when you're at the beach, especially before you go for a swim or join in on a volleyball game. If you see that your glucose levels are on their way down, consider eating a snack to tide you over during your activity. If you take insulin or diabetes pills called sulfonylureas, be sure to have treatment for hypoglycemia handy. Glucose tablets are convenient, easy, and won't melt in the sun. But other good choices are juice boxes, glucose gel, or non-chocolate candy, such as jelly beans, gumdrops, or fruit gummies. Food and drinks. You're bound to get hungry and thirsty when you're at the beach. Instead of hitting the snack bar or packing bags of less than healthy snack foods, plan ahead and bring some healthier and cheaper options. The American Academy of Nutrition and Dietetics suggests these healthy snacks: raw or dry roasted nuts, pre-washed and cut fruits and vegetables, whole grain crackers, roasted chickpeas, trail mix. Other good options are low-carb crackers and snack chips, cheese sticks, hard-boiled eggs, hummus, nut butters, pumpkin seeds, and Greek yogurt. Make sure to bring a cooler with an ice pack to keep perishable food nice and cool. Also, stay hydrated. The sun, heat, and swimming can be dehydrating, even if you don't feel thirsty or aren't sweating much. Pack plenty of water or no-carb drinks, and remember that vegetables and fruits are good sources of water too, especially watermelon, and one cup of watermelon has just 12 grams of carb. Go easy with alcohol. A cold beer can seem refreshing, but alcohol has a diuretic effect, which means that it causes you to urinate more, which can lead to dehydration, depending on how much alcohol you drink. Plus, too much alcohol and swimming are a dangerous combination, as your risk of drowning can increase with the more alcohol that you drink. Insulin pumps and CGMs. Many insulin pumps and CGMs are water resistant, meaning you can go in the water with them. But make sure to read the user manual to make sure that swimming is okay. Also, keep in mind that water and sweating can cause your pump insertion set or CGM sensor to not stick well. You might need an additional adhesive such as skin grip, pump peels, peels is spelled P-E-E-L-Z, Griff Grips, that's G-R-I-F-G-R-I-P-S, one word, or Skin Tack liquid adhesive. Foot care. 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Hot pavement, sand, shells, rocks, and broken glass are all hazards that you might encounter and can cause irritation, burns, blisters, or cuts. 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Wear sturdy sandals or beach shoes, and be sure to check your feet regularly during the day and after you get home. 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Now let's return to diatribe.org for an item entitled, First Expert Recommendations for Safe GLP-1 Use in Type 1 Diabetes, by Julie Heverly and Marita Luer, last reviewed June 5, 2026. Off-label use of medications like Ozempic, Wegovy, Mounjaro, and Zepbound is becoming increasingly common to address weight management, insulin resistance, and diabetes-related complications in type 1 diabetes. New expert recommendations provide a framework for safe use while large trials are ongoing. People with type 1 diabetes face significant challenges managing glucose, weight, and complication risks, but have very few approved treatment options. Even with advances in insulin formulations and advanced technologies, type 1 diabetes remains complex and demanding to manage, and elevated glucose levels are common. The prolonged high blood sugars that define diabetes carry the same complication risks in both type 1 and type 2 diabetes. While GLP-1-based treatments have proven benefits for blood glucose and weight management, as well as reducing the risk of complications for people with type 2 diabetes, they are not yet approved for those with type 1, as needed trials are still ongoing. Because of the need for additional treatment options, GLP-1 medications are often used off-label, meaning they can be prescribed by a healthcare provider, but are not officially approved by the FDA. That means many people with type 1 diabetes are using GLP-1s, potentially without regulatory information, structured clinical guidance, or safety education. A new consensus statement was recently published that aims to close that gap. The consensus was convened by Diatribe, chaired by Dr. Satish Garg, founder and director of the adult clinic at the Barbara Davis Center for Diabetes, and reflects the clinical and lived experiences of diabetes experts from around the world. People with type 1 diabetes are already using these therapies, but without safe use guidelines, said Garg. This consensus gives clinicians practical guidance to reduce risk, support individualized and collaborative care, and stresses the importance of continuing insulin therapy in patients with type 1 diabetes. Despite euglycemia and normal A1C values, our community is anxiously awaiting the completion of trials and approvals to catch up with real-world use. We hope this document will help many in the interim. Many people with type 1 have heard and seen the positive impact these medications are having in type 2 diabetes management and are eager to try them too. Living with type 1 diabetes, I struggled with my diabetes management and weight for years, despite having access to all the approved tools and therapies. 5 years ago, my doctor and I decided to try a GLP-1, and the results were life-changing, said Julie Heberle, Vice President of the Time and Range Coalition and Patient Advocacy at the Diatribe Foundation. We hope this consensus helps the community feel more confident in considering this option for personalized care, knowing that a group of global experts has united to provide us with safe guidance while we eagerly await our access to the medications, Heberle said. Even though GLP-1s and similar treatments are not yet approved for type 1, they can still be used off-label. Diatribe and more than 24 clinicians with experience successfully incorporating these revolutionary treatments into type 1 management came together to publish a new consensus statement with recommendations to guide safe use in the type 1 population. The consensus provides recommendations for the safe use of GLP-1 medication in type 1 management, including benefits of use in youth and adults, initiation and titration to reduce the risk of hypoglycemia, that is, low blood sugar, hyperglycemia, high blood sugar, and DKA, screening and educational needs, diabetes technology suggestions, monitoring and mitigating potential risks, including medication interactions and eye, gastrointestinal, muscle, and nutritional considerations, instructions for discontinuation during pregnancy and surgery, access and equity concerns. In an effort to assist more clinicians and people with type 1 who are considering trying one of these off-label medications to personalize care and improve outcomes, Diatribe has created guides for the safe use of GLP-1 based treatment in type 1 diabetes to answer common questions and serve as a reference tool. The guide for healthcare professionals can be found at diatribe.org/sites/default/2026-06/GLP-1-consensus-HCP-resource_final.pdf. The resource for people with diabetes can be found at diatribe.org/sites/default/2026-06/GLP-1-consensus-PWD-resource_final.pdf. The statement and 35 recommendations were endorsed by the American Association of Clinical Endocrinology, Association of Diabetes Care and Education Specialists, Breakthrough T1D, Advanced Technologies and Treatments for Diabetes, the International Society for Pediatric and Adolescent Diabetes, and the International Diabetes Federation Europe. This concludes Diabetes and You for today. Your reader has been Cindy Fraser. If you have any questions, comments, or suggestions concerning this program, please call our Lexington studios at 859-422-6390 to offer your thoughts. Thank you for listening. 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
3: Hi, and welcome to the AA Grapevine. I'm your volunteer reader, Shelley Miller. Today, I will be reading from the July 2026 issue of the AA Grapevine. This is part one of three for the month. The topic of this first part is the annual prison issue. The July issue is the annual prison issue featuring powerful, hopeful stories by AA members inside corrections facilities and the members who do the important service corresponding with and sponsoring them. Let's get started with some stories. Our first story is entitled Inside Job, submitted by YKP in Agassiz, British Columbia. How on earth could he get sober in a jail where everyone was getting wasted? It was tough, but he made a solitary decision. Because our prison was so overpopulated, a third guy was added to our two-man cell. Imagine no room to walk and the third inmate's bed touching the toilet. Our new cellmate was lucky because I was in the process of procuring and producing top shelf jailhouse brew made from fermenting fruit, the kind of top shelf that can cause you to go blind or develop diarrhea. Only the best for the best. On the morning of January 8th, 2023, our batch of brew was ready just in time for the Sunday night NFL playoff game. A cold brew pairs well with a football game, but in our case, a room temperature one. A closed, confined space with three drunks is definitely a recipe for disaster. We drank like precarious teenagers seeking validation through overindulgence. Our alcoholism was right on time with boisterous and unruly behavior. My original cellmate was in a drunken stupor, and he placed two elbows and a knee to the face of our lucky new cellmate for no apparent reason. My liquid courage emboldened me to stand up for Lucky and start fighting the aggressor, my original cellmate. The guards heard the commotion and threw the bloodied aggressor out. They also turned off the TV before the game could finish. Every time I drink, something always goes wrong. I cured the next morning's hangover and regret with more of the brew I had saved from the night before. But deep down, I knew something was bad wrong. That day, I suffered my first panic attack and was convinced I was also having a heart attack. I was paranoid and exhausted. It's very difficult getting sober in jail when everyone around you is under the influence of one thing or another. The guys also move in a wolf pack to muscle and manipulate in here. Somehow I knew I had to change the people, places, and things and take drastic measures in order to get sober. My hunch told me the only option was solitude. So the next day I rolled the dice with the odds stacked against me. I spent the next 7 out of 8 months in solitary confinement. I got locked in a cell by myself for 23 hours a day. I was only let out for 20 to 40 minutes to take a shower or use the phone. I went many of those days without using the phone or taking a shower. Tom Hanks in the film Castaway survived all alone because he had Wilson. I found my Wilson in segregation. I found a power greater than myself and developed a working relationship with my higher power. God was my Wilson. I talked to God when I felt alone. I prayed for guidance and asked him to remove my shortcomings. I prayed for the strength to stay sober in here. I prayed and prayed and prayed. While inside, I picked up books, not drinks. I started reading more and educating myself. I wrote poems and prayers. I worked out. I wanted to be the best version of myself, so I did the next right thing every chance I could. I knew if I didn't get sober, I would end up dead, by my hands or the hands of someone else. I remember toward the end of my stay in segregation, I was inundated with tears of joy, and I did not drink. After I got out, I was sentenced and transferred to the federal penitentiary. When I saw the sign for an AA meeting, I walked right through the doors and sat down. I felt that God had already guided me through the first three steps during my 7 months of segregation. So when I started my step work, I felt I had a head start. I had a true connection with my higher power. God got me sober, but I realized I needed AA to stay sober. So I landed a service position as the chairman, which cemented my roots in the meetings. The unity and fellowship of AA filled the void I'd been trying to fill ever since I was a child. I finally belonged somewhere. I was exhausted from being someone I wasn't, and AA allowed me to be me. I will soon have 2 years of sobriety. Since being sober and attending AA, I have been free of any more institutional charges, including incidents or fights. I was recently granted day parole. Thank you, AA. You gave me freedom. And this next story is entitled, Bigger Than Us. and it was submitted by Glenn K. in Phoenix, Maryland. "This is hardcore AA," I said to my sponsor over the phone I was using in the barracks. The room was loud, and I was standing at the phone bank with several other people. "It's intense and powerful. We're being vulnerable in a place where vulnerability is a liability. It's..." My sponsor quickly interrupted me, finishing my thought. "Saving your life," he said. I sighed deeply. Everything got silent as my sponsor waited for me to agree with the obvious. He was right. What do you say when you realize you're inside a miracle as it's happening? We were meeting makers, making meetings happen every night in the den of the prison barracks. For me, these AA meetings were crucial, life-saving, and life-sustaining. As I write, I'm 8 months into a 3-year sentence in a Wisconsin prison. And given the nature of the offense, 3 years means 3 years. It may not seem so long to some, but to me, each day feels potentially endless. I've been active in AA for 21 years and sober for the last 6. My sobriety date is 10/9/18, and I intend to keep it intact. The only credit I take for the sobriety I have now is that I never gave up. Even throughout my 15 years of chronic relapsing, I always came back. My home group was the Gay Chatter, an LGBTQ group in Eau Claire, Wisconsin. The reliability of being able to find and attend a meeting anytime, anywhere, does not exist beyond the doors of incarceration. Thankfully, I've been able to call my sponsor, which usually becomes me whining about not being able to get into a meeting. I can get comfortably mired in the cozy sewer of self-pity. When I arrived at the prison, an assessment and evaluation center, where one resides for several weeks before being shipped to a more permanent location, I applied to attend one of the 2 AA meetings offered. I was told it would be approximately 8 weeks before a spot would open up. Little did I know that my higher power and karma was at work. I was standing in line with 10 others as we were being relocated from the intake unit to one of the barracks, a dubious privilege which offers an increase in your freedom and privileges while living in one gigantic room with 140 other guys. As we made our way to the barracks, some of us got to talking and I found myself an AA sponsor, an amazing opportunity I could not have foreseen happening in a place such as this. By the time I got transferred, our AA meeting had met 37 times and had helped 21 men. I sure hope that meeting is still going. There's a good chance that it is, but if it isn't, I know that another will probably start again, because the power of AA is far greater than any prison environment. I hope that one day one of those men from that meeting will read this and be reminded of the magnificence of AA and the time we had. And I hope they're motivated to carry the message to others. Everyone's stay was brief there. People came and went. But the meeting lived on because we believed in it and we knew it was bigger than any of us. When it came time for someone to leave, we would send them off the night before by ending our meeting with the final 2 paragraphs of a vision for you in the big book. Then wish them the best. What a tremendous gift we all got. I learned that I have a sacred duty to pass it on whenever the Department of Corrections or life sends me somewhere. What a meeting. And the title of our next story is Bad Girls Club, submitted by Serena B. in Ada, Oklahoma. After tragic losses and a 20-year sentence, she took what she learned in rehab and got to work helping the women inside. "For 20 years, I was a regular in jails, courtrooms, counselors' offices. Most of the AA meetings I attended were mandatory. I arrived with the signature sheet in hand and never bothered with a sponsor or working the steps. In 2022, my husband died unexpectedly. My grief took me to a really dark place. Not even a year later, I was facing a federal indictment. I was out on a bond and had to submit to random drug and alcohol tests. Over the next 3 months, I failed 6 consecutive tests. Facing a violation hearing, I begged the judge to allow me to attend rehab rather than throw me in jail until my trial. She agreed to give me a chance at rehab. It changed the trajectory of my life. Once I got out of the detox at rehab, I was allowed to attend outside AA meetings. At first, I wasn't buying the whole higher power thing, but I was lucky enough to attend some meetings where there was a lot of sobriety in the rooms. I heard these people talk about some of the same awful stuff I had been through, but now they were happy. I wanted what they had, so I got a sponsor and did everything she told me to do. I started working the steps. Every day I turned my will, my thoughts, and my actions over to a higher power I wasn't even sure I believed in. I had nothing to lose. I began to experience freedom I never had, even though I knew I was on my way to prison. I extended my stay at rehab and did more steps. At the same time, I began to start sponsoring newcomers, and that's when the real changes came. It was a high I had never known with alcohol. Helping others gave me such peace of mind. I was beginning to feel like I was meant to be a light in a dark place. A few weeks before I was to graduate from the rehab program, I got news that my older brother had died from a fentanyl overdose. Perfect opportunity for me to feel sorry for myself. Surely no one would blame me for drinking, but I chose to go to an AA meeting instead. The fellowship lifted me up. I was not going to allow another death to derail me like my husband's death had. That's not all. 4 months later, while sitting in federal holding awaiting sentencing, my mother called and told me that my 21-year-old son was in a car accident. She said he wasn't going to make it. Because I was still in legal limbo, there was no chance to cut through the administrative red tape. But finally, we prevailed, and our Bad Girls Club of Hazleton AA group started.

passage in the Big Book. And acceptance is the answer to all my problems, is the most powerful passage to me. I can hand things over to my higher power and accept the things I cannot change today. Right then, I made a promise to myself and my higher power that I would spend every day behind bars making myself a better person, helping others, and using my time wisely to ensure I would never put myself back in this situation. A few days later, at my sentencing hearing, I got another harsh blow. I had hoped to receive the minimum sentence of 60 months, 5 years, but instead I was sentenced to 200 months, or 16.8 years. At 40 years old, this was devastating news. My 15-year-old daughter would be a grown woman, possibly married with children by the time I get out. How many more loved ones would I lose during that time? To make matters worse, I was shipped halfway across the country to a federal correctional institution in West Virginia. When I arrived there, I learned that they had an AA meeting in the chapel on Fridays. But the first time I attended, it was the furthest thing from an AA meeting I'd ever witnessed. Because meeting attendance gave program participation credits, half of the prison population showed up. However, no one shared, hardly anyone listened, and most just talked among themselves. There was very little step work or sponsorship. Luckily, I remembered the challenge my recovery coach gave me months earlier. He told me that if I got to prison and there wasn't an AA meeting, I should start one. So I knew I had my work cut out for me. My first thought was to just start holding smaller AA meetings in the housing units. But there was no Big Books or any other AA literature available. When I tried to get copies of the preamble from the chapel, I was shut down. You would think the prison management would encourage us to use our time while incarcerated to better ourselves. It took me more than 4 months to cut through the administrative red tape, but finally we prevailed and our Bad Girls Club of Hazleton AA group started holding meetings twice a week. I have since sponsored 2 women through the steps, and one of those has in turn sponsored another woman. Women inside often seek me out now to talk about AA and getting sober. The most common question I hear is, what's the point of being sober in prison? I like to respond by saying that the point of getting sober in prison is the same as getting sober anywhere. Like anything, prison can be as good or as bad as you make it. Being sober in here has become one of the most fulfilling experiences of my life. I'm freer today behind fences and razor wire than I ever was out on the streets drinking. Rather than spreading misery and chaos in my wake, I can try and make a positive impact on the world. Every day I get to help women earn their GEDs, and once a week I teach a mindfulness meditation class at the chapel. Never in my wildest dreams would I have seen myself doing these things. Although I'm not with my daughter physically, I'm more mentally and emotionally available to her than ever before. Getting to heal our relationship is helping me stay sober, and it helps me help others in here. All this increases my chances of success when I get out. I used to see myself as unapproachable and intimidated. Now I share openly in our AA meetings, and I'm not afraid to be vulnerable. I tell my sponsees how important sharing is. You never know who needs to hear what you have to say. Our mistakes and bad decisions have made us uniquely equipped to help other alcoholics. There is no other place I can think of with a higher concentration of women who are lost and heartbroken and in need of more than prison. I don't believe my higher power meant for me to end up in prison. No, my best decision-making got me in here. But I do believe that if I get out of the way and allow it, my higher power will make the best out of this situation. Today, 2 years into a 16-year sentence, sober and active in AA, I can honestly say that I'm living my very best life. Our next story is entitled, The New Me. Submitted by John S. in Newark, New Jersey. After 20 years of AA in prison, he's not the same guy. With a sponsor's help and a good foundation, he's ready to get out and live. I'm now residing at a halfway house, my final step before freedom. I was in prison for 20 years. During my incarceration, I moved from a supermax to a max to a medium to a minimum institution. Now I'm here. I've done my time the same way I've stayed sober in prison, and that's the way is one day at a time. God willing, on June 20th, 2024, I will have 21 years sober.
I owe it all to my higher power, AAMI.

0: my sponsor. God has kept me safe in a very dangerous place, and I'm so grateful for that. AA has kept me from drinking and has shown me how to be a better person. My sponsor took me through the steps, and he's given me valuable advice. He was just what I needed. I met him in a county jail at the very start of my bid. He was visiting me in every prison I've ever been in. He's my counselor, and I consider him family. Here's what I needed from him. He puts up with none of my manipulation or excuses. He calls me out when I'm heading in the wrong direction. I hope everyone can find a sponsor as good as mine. I'm so thankful for him. Prison can be a depressing place, and to not drink, you must really work your program. And I did. I needed to get involved with positive activities, find people in here who don't drink or use, and spend time with my higher power every day. This was not always easy. There are a lot of temptations in here for people. Sadly, prison isn't everyone's rock bottom. My life was always centered on drinking and using other substances, but not anymore. I know as I prepare to head out into the world again, things won't be easy. Over the past 20 years, I've taken dozens of educational programs. I've sponsored a few people, helped start an AA group in here, made amends to everyone, and cleaned up my side of the street. I've put in the work to build a strong foundation for when I get out. But most importantly, I've stayed sober. I can never forget the horrible crime I committed, but I do know today I'm not the same person I was 20 years ago. Today I help others. I no longer hurt them. Today I give, I don't take. I no longer want to hurt myself. Today I can be trusted, and most of all, today I love myself. Like most alcoholics, I had very low self-esteem. I didn't like myself at all, but thanks to my higher power, I now love who and what I am. It took time for me to forgive myself. It's been a long process. I put in a lot of work, and I live by the motto, no change means no change, period. I had to change everything with the help of God. I've created a whole new me, and I'm not done yet. I will never be perfect, but I'm sure better than I was 20 years ago. In 2 years, I'm scheduled to be released back into society. I'm making plans to attend AA on a regular basis so I can keep my sobriety and focus. I can't put anything before that. Not anything. I don't miss the old person I once was. The new me is much better. This story is entitled A Helping Hand, submitted by Nina M. in Louisville, Kentucky. Members at an AA meeting in a Kentucky correctional facility discover a brand new tool to help them get sober. Today I'm trusted to bring an AA meeting into a maximum security correctional facility. Last October, our inside group held a group conscience and decided to read the big book from beginning to end. The endeavor was both challenging and insightful. Although I've sat across the table from quite a few newcomers with the big book and a dictionary, I didn't anticipate the number of attendees who would have trouble reading. In fact, several of them didn't come back to the meeting because of literacy issues. When we finished the big book, the facility gave us permission to work the steps using an approved step study guide. In November of that year, AA's new plain language big book, PLBB, came out. The corrections desk at GSO maintains relationships with vendors, ensuring AA literature is on the tablets used in correctional facilities. Their efforts got the plain language big book to immediately be available for prison populations across the country. I told our meeting attendees to be on the lookout for the new book. They were thrilled. They actually had the PLBB before most of the outside fellowship did. They said it made them feel special and not forgotten. That alone was a tearjerker for me. The attendees were permitted to bring their tablets to our meeting so they could have access to the PLBB. At first, the new book was deemed by some to be unnecessary. Several of them said, "I've read the big book. I don't need this." Then the subject of contempt prior to investigation was brought up, and the group decided to use it in whatever way God saw fit. So now we're having a big book-based step study using the 4th edition big book as well as the plain language big book. The new book was so new, I think our study just may have been the first of its kind. For each question in the step study, we read the pages in the big book and then found the corresponding part in the PLBB. When we turned to read the PLBB, the group didn't stop. They kept reading and passing, reading and passing. I believe this is because the PLBB is more relatable, accessible, and bridges a gap in comprehension skills. The cadence flows easy. During one of our meetings, we found ourselves at the end of the chapter to the partners before we knew it. One member said, "That was really a cool way to do To the Wives. I get it now. I'm glad we're reading this." Over the course of our 16-week step study, I witnessed an entire group relate to the AA message in a way I'd never seen before. I got to see spiritual experiences happen during each meeting because of the Plain Language Big Book. I wish you could see the faces I saw as everyone read. Light bulbs and miracles were going off everywhere. Another one of the attendees said, "I like the way it's written. It makes sense to me now." Another comment was, "You know, this is actually really good." Every time I saw one of the light bulbs come on, it strengthened my sobriety and underscored to me the importance of our new book. After we read the section, How Selfishness Hurts Us, in chapter 5, two members sat back and said, "Wow," at the same time. Then they looked at each other and laughed. When they started writing their fourth steps, they had an entirely new interpretation of what their task was. From our Tuesday afternoon meeting here in Louisville comes a heartfelt gratitude. Thank you to everyone who made the Plain Language Big Book possible. You helped a group of drunks in maximum security get closer to their higher powers and experience the solution of AA in a brand new way. Plain Language Big Book. This conference-approved book is written in simpler language and is a great tool to help readers understand our big book, Alcoholics Anonymous. It can be found at aa.org/books. Our next story is entitled A Two-Way Gift, submitted by Bob P. in Clovis, California. Thanks to his sponsor, a member signs up to help a guy in prison, and it's a win-win for them both. A while back, I got some unfortunate medical news and found myself uncharacteristically disconnected from my AA program. I just didn't feel the same. I was reading and praying every morning, attending all my regular meetings and keeping in contact with my sponsor. I even have a few sponsees, ranging from those who have done all the steps to those trying to decide whether the program is for them. By the grace of my higher power, I've been gratefully sober for more than 9 years now. But for some reason, I no longer felt spiritually connected to the program or my higher power. My AA brothers were extremely empathetic to my medical and spiritual condition. They told me what I thought I needed to hear. Trust the process, some said. Choose faith over fear, others said. But all their kindness didn't change the way I felt. Finally, it was my grand sponsor who told me, "You're just too wrapped up in yourself and your difficulties. I know just what you need. Try signing up for a new sponsee in prison." Right away, I felt that my grand sponsor was not being empathetic and comforting. He was being bossy. Typical tough sponsor crap, I thought. But like so many times before, I took his suggestion anyway. And it turns out that sponsoring someone in prison was just what I needed. At first, I had a lot of questions and some fears about doing this, but I discovered the process was simple and my anonymity was completely protected after I contacted the GSO corrections desk. There's a long waiting list of incarcerated guys in prison who want to get themselves hooked up with an AA sponsor. I contacted the man I got to sponsor, and he could not have been more grateful. We talk for 90 minutes every Saturday. It's quickly become my favorite 90 minutes of the week. It's been a while since I had a sponsee who goes so overboard thanking me for taking the time to read with him and go through the steps. He's motivated, honest, and open with his story, as I am with mine for him. I don't know if all these men waiting for sponsor are as willing as this man, but there's something special about helping someone who just can't get to an AA meeting and find a sponsor. These guys literally must wait for the hand of AA to reach out to them. I told myself when I started this that I was never going to let my prison sponsee know who I am or meet me. Well, after only a couple of months, I began making plans to visit him in his prison, and I couldn't be more excited. Getting to do this service makes me think about the Big Book passage. Practical experience shows that nothing will so much ensure immunity from drinking or insanity and fear as intensive work with other alcoholics. So what about my medical problems? Well, sponsoring my new guy didn't fix them, but after a few weeks, I realized I'd stopped thinking so much about them. I even stopped worrying about my connection with a higher power because I was connecting and concentrating on helping someone else to make that connection. And that's all the time we have today for the AA Grapevine. You have been listening to the July 2026 issue of the AA Grapevine. This has been part one for the month. Thank you for listening. My name is Shelley Miller, and I've been your volunteer reader. Stay tuned for more great programming on Sun Sounds.
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This is Sean Fathingham, volunteer reader for Sunshines of Arizona, reading for Are We There Yet? A Quirky Travel Guide to the Southwest and Beyond. A Taste for Travel by John Julius Norwich. First impressions, starting with Henry James as he steps ashore at Liverpool and begins his lifelong love affair with this country. There's a certain evening that I count as virtually a first impression, the end of a wet black Sunday 20 years ago around the 1st of March. There had been an earlier vision, but it had turned to gray, like faded ink, and the occasion I speak of was a fresh beginning. No doubt I had mystic prescience of how fond of the murky modern Babylon I was one day to become. Certain it is that, as I look back, I find every small circumstance of those hours of approach and arrival still as vivid as if the solemnity of an opening era had breathed upon it. The sense of approach was already almost intolerably strong at Liverpool, where, as I remember, the perception of the English character of everything was as acute as a surprise, though it could only be a surprise without a shock. It was expectation exquisitely gratified, superabundantly confirmed. There was a kind of wonder, indeed, that England should be as English as, for my entertainment, she took the trouble to be. But the wonder would have been greater, and all the pleasure absent, if the sensation had not been violent. It seems to sit there again like a visiting presence, as it sat opposite to me at breakfast at a small table in a window of the old coffee room of the Adelphi Hotel, the unextended, as it then was, the unimproved, the unblushingly local Adelphi. Liverpool is not a romantic city, but that smoky Saturday returns to me as a supreme success, measured by its association with the kind of emotion in the hope of which, for the most part, we betake ourselves to far countries. It assumed this character at an early hour, or rather, indeed, 24 hours before, with the sight as one looked across a wintry ocean of the strange, dark, lonely freshness of the coast of Ireland. Better still, before we could come up to the city, with the black steamers knocking about in the Yellow Mercy, under a sky so low that they seemed to touch with their funnels, and in the thickest, windiest light. Spring was already in the air. In the town, there was no rain, but there was still less sun. One wondered what had become on this side of the world of the big white splotch in the heavens and the gray mildness. Shading away into black at every pretext appeared in itself a promise. This is how it hung about me, between the window and the fire, in the coffee room of the hotel, late in the morning for breakfast, as we had been long disembarking. The other passengers had dispersed, knowingly catching trains for London. We had only been a handful. I had the place to myself, and I felt as if I had an exclusive property in the impression. I prolonged it. I sacrificed to it. And it is perfectly recoverable now, with the very taste of the national muffin, the creak of the waiter's shoes as he came and went. Could anything be so English as his intensely professional back? It revealed a country of tradition. And the rustle of the newspaper I was too excited to read. James was, need it hardly be said, already a sophisticated man of the world. Could there ever be a moment when he wasn't, at the time he is describing? By way of contrast, therefore, here is part of a letter from Catherine Wilmot, 28 years old, but still all wide-eyed excitement, accompanying an Irish nobleman and his wife on what was to be a two-year visit to Europe and waking up in Calais on the first morning after their arrival. Monday, the 30th of November, 1801. On waking at a very early hour with a confusion incident to that state, you will laugh at me when I confess to you the flash of transport I experienced in saying to myself, I absolutely then am in France, and in drawing aside the curtain of my bed to prove it to myself by contemplating the painted ceiling, the white marble tables, the looking-glass panels, the polished oak floor, and all the little circumstances of difference in the apartment, without exception, I never remember, in all my life a moment of such unfeigned ecstasy. Instinctively, I fancied some metamorphosis was taking place in me, and putting up my hand to try if my nightcap at least was not turning into a cap of liberty, still leaning out of bed, I lost my balance,
and down I flumped upon the floor to utter destruction of all my glorious visions and abhorring those prodigious-looking glasses which multiplied my downfall without mercy in every direction and wherever I turned my eyes. Getting into bed again in due humiliation, I hid my head under the clothes, ruminating on my disgrace, when the door opened and Lady Mount Cashel in her white dressing gown appeared before my eyes. She neither could compose her senses to rest, so animated were they by the cause which had been so fatal to me, and therefore fully countenancing one another in every sanguine anticipation of pleasure, we agreed to sally forth in quest of adventures. The wonders of nature can almost invariably be trusted to awaken strong feelings in persons of sensibility when beheld for the first time. Hilaire Belloc, in The Path to Rome, describes one such reaction. The wood went up darkly, and the path branched here and there, so that I was soon uncertain of my way. But I followed generally what seemed to me the most southerly course, and so came at last upon steeply through a dip or ravine that ended high on the crest of the ridge. Just as I came to the end of the rise, after perhaps an hour, perhaps two, of that great curtain of forest which had held the mountainside, the trees fell away to brushwood, there was a gate, and then the path was lost upon a fine open sward, which was the very top of the Jura and the coping of that multiple wall which defends the Swiss plain. I had crossed it straight from edge to edge, never turning out of my way. It was too marshy to lie down on it, so I stood a moment to breathe and look about me. It was evident that nothing higher remained, for though a new line of wood firs and beeches stood before me, yet nothing appeared above them, and I knew that they must be the fringe of the descent. I approached this edge of wood and saw that it had a rough fence of posts and railings bounding it, and as I was looking for the entry of a path, for my original path was lost, as such tracks are, in the damp grass at the little down, there came to me one of those great revelations which betray to us suddenly the higher things and stand afterwards firm in our minds. There, on this upper meadow, where so far I had felt nothing but the ordinary gladness of the summit, I had a vision. What was it I saw? If you think I saw this or that, and if you think I am inventing the words, you know nothing of men. I saw between the branches of the trees in front of me a sight in the sky that made me stop breathing, just as great danger at sea, or a great surprise in love, or a great deliverance will make a man stop breathing. I saw something I had known in the West as a boy, something I had never seen so grandly discovered as was this. In between the branches of the trees was a great promise of unexpected lights beyond. I pushed left and right along that edge of the forest and along the fence that bound it until I found a place where the pine trees stopped, leaving a gap, and where on the right, beyond the gap, was a tree whose leaves had failed. There the ground broke away steeply below me, and the beeches fell, one below the other, like a vast cascade, towards the limestone cliffs that dipped down still further beyond my sight. I looked through this framing hollow and praised God, for there below me, thousands of feet below me, was what seemed an illimitable plain. At the end of that world was a horizon, and the dim bluish sky that overhangs a horizon. There was broom in it and thickness. One saw the sky beyond the edge of the world getting purer as the vault rose. But right up, a belt in that empyrean, ran peak and field and needle of intense ice, remote, remote from the world. Sky beneath them and sky above them, a steadfast legion that glittered as though with the armor of the immovable armies of heaven. 3 days' march away, they stood up like the walls of Eden. I say it again, they stopped my breath. I had seen them. So little are we men, so much are we immersed in our muddy and immediate interests that we think, by numbers and recitals, to comprehend distance or time or any of our limiting infinities. Here were these magnificent creatures of God. I mean the Alps, which now for the first time I saw from the height of the Jura, and because they were 50 or 60 miles away, and because they were a mile or two high, they were becoming something different from us others, and could strike one motionless with the awe of supernatural things.
up there in the sky, to which only clouds belong and birds and the last trembling colors of pure light, they stood fast and hard, not moving as do things of the sky. They were as distant as the little upper clouds of summer, as fine and tenuous, but in their reflection and in their quality, as if were of weapons, like spears and shields of an unknown array, they occupied the sky with a sublime invasion. And the things proper to the sky were forgotten by me in their presence as I gazed. To what emotion shall I compare this astonishment? So, in first love, one finds that this can really belong to me. Harriet Martineau, while visiting the pyramids in February 1847, seems to have been uncertain quite what to think. I was surprised to find myself disappointed in the pyramids now, when it had been precisely the reverse at a distance. Instead of their growing larger as we approached, they became less and less wonderful, till at last they exactly met one's preconception, except in being rougher and of a brighter tint. The platform on which the largest stands is higher than our reading had given us to suppose, and the second pyramid, which at a distance looks as large as the other, here sinks surprisingly. This was to me the strongest evidence of the magnitude of the Great Pyramid. Though I have spoken of disappointment on a near approach, these mighty objects were perfectly absorbing, as a little incident presently proved. One of our party said on our arrival, when we were passing the Sphinx, "Oh, the Sphinx," cried I. "You don't mean that you have seen the Sphinx?" To be sure they had, and they insisted on it that I had too, that I must have seen it, could not have missed it. I was utterly bewildered. It was strange enough to have forgotten it, but not to have seen it was inexplicable. However, on visiting it later in the day, I found I had seen it. Being intent on the pyramid before me, I had taken the Sphinx for a capriciously formed rock, like so many that we had passed, forgetting that I should not meet with limestone at Giza. I rather doubt whether any traveler would take the Sphinx for anything but a rock unless he were looking for it, or had his eye caught by some casual light. One other anecdote, otherwise too personal for print, will show how engrossing is the interest of the pyramid on this spot. The most precious articles of property I had with me abroad were two ear trumpets, because in case of accident happening to them, I could not supply the loss. I was unwilling to carry my trumpet up the pyramid, knocking against the stones while I wanted my hands for climbing. So I left it below in the hands of a trusty Arab. When I joined my party at the top, I never remembered my trumpet, nor did they, and we talked as usual during the 40 minutes we were there without my ever missing it. When I came down, I never thought of it, and I explored the inside, came out and lunched, and still never thought of my trumpet, till at the end of 3 hours and a half from my parting with it, I saw it in the hands of the Arab, and was reminded of the astonishing fact that I had heard as well without it as with it all that time. Such a thing had never happened before, and probably never will again, and a stronger proof could not be offered of the engrossing interest of a visit to the pyramid. Freya Stark, on the other hand, on her first impact with the desert, had no doubts at all. In Letters from Syria, 1927 to 1928, she wrote, "Camels appeared on our left hand, first a few here and there, then more and more, till the whole herd came browsing along, 500 or more. I got out and went among them to photograph. The two Bedouin leaders, dressed gorgeously, perched high up and swinging slowly with the movement of their beasts, shouted out to me, but the Bedouin Arabic is beyond me. I cannot tell you what a wonderful sight it was, as if one were suddenly in the very morning of the world among the people of Abraham or Jacob. These great, gentle creatures came browsing and moving and pausing, rolling gently over the landscape like a brown wave, just a little browner than the desert that carried it. Their huge legs rose up all around me like columns. The foals were frisking about. The herdsmen rode here and there. I stood in a kind of ecstasy among them. It seemed as if they were not so much moving as flowing along, with something indescribably fresh and peaceful and free about it all,
as if the struggle of all those thousands of years had never been, since they first started wandering. I never imagined that my first sight of the desert would come with such a shock of beauty and enslave me right away. One of my favorite books as a child was Japanese Fairy Tales by Lafcadio Hearn. It was really five separate books in a slipcase, held together by little ivory wedges. They were marvelously illustrated, printed on crinkly rice paper, and they smelt perfectly delicious. They were totally unlike any other book that I had ever seen, far less possessed. I was therefore particularly interested when several of Hearn's were published in King's Writings from Japan in 1984. Until then, I knew nothing about him. I have since learned that he was born in 1850 in Lefkas in the Ionian Islands, hence his adopted first name, that he emigrated to America at the age of 19, and that in 1891 he was sent by Harper's Weekly to Japan, where he married a Japanese girl, became a Japanese subject, and remained the rest of his life. "Do not fail to write down your first impressions as soon as possible," said a kind English professor, whom I had the pleasure of meeting soon after my arrival in Japan. "They are evanescent, you know. They will never come to you again once they have faded out. And yet, of all the strange sensations you may receive in this country, you will feel none so charming as these." I am trying now to reproduce them from the hasty notes of the time, and find that they are even more fugitive than charming. Something has evaporated from all my recollections of them, something impossible to recall. I neglected the friendly advice in spite of all resolve to obey it. I could not, in those first weeks, resign myself to remain indoors and write, while there was yet so much to see and hear and feel in the sun-steeped ways of the wonderful Japanese city. Still, even could I revive all those lost sensations of those first experiences, I doubt if I could express and fix them in words. The first charm of Japan is intangible and volatile as a perfume. It began for me with my first kuruma ride out of the European quarter of Yokohama into the Japanese town, and so much as I can recall of it is hereafter set down. It is with a delicious surprise of the first journey through Japanese streets, unable to make one's kuruma runner understand anything but gestures, frantic gestures, to roll on anywhere, everywhere, since all is unspeakably pleasurable and new, that one first receives a real sensation of being in the Orient, in this Far East so much read of, so long dreamed of, yet, as the eyes bear witness, heretofore all unknown. There is a romance even in the first full consciousness of this rather commonplace fact, but for me this consciousness is transfigured inexpressibly by the divine beauty of the day. There is some charm unutterable in the morning air, cool with the coolness of Japanese spring and wind waves from the snowy cone of Fuji. A charm perhaps due rather to softest lucidity than to any positive tone, an atmospheric limpidity, extraordinary, with only a suggestion of blue in it, through which the most distant objects appear focused with amazing sharpness. The sun is only pleasantly warm. The jinrikisha, or kuruma, is the most cozy little vehicle imaginable, and the street vistas, as seen above the dancing white mushroom-shaped hat of my sandaled runner, have an allurement of which I fancy that I could never weary. Elfish, everything seems, for everything is well as everybody is small. The little houses under their blue roofs, the little shop fronts hung with blue, and the smiling little people in their blue costumes. The illusion is only broken by the occasional passing of a tall foreigner and by diverse shop signs bearing announcements in absurd attempts at English. Nevertheless, such discords only serve to emphasize reality. They never materially lessen the fascination of the funny little streets. 'Tis at first a delightfully odd confusion only, as you look down one of them through an interminable flutter of flags and swaying of dark blue drapery, all made beautiful and mysterious with Japanese or Chinese lettering. For there are no immediately discernible laws of construction or decoration. Each building seems to have a fantastic prettiness of its own. Nothing is exactly like anything else,
and all is bewilderingly novel. But gradually, after an hour passed in the quarter, the eye begins to recognize, in a vague way, some general plan in the construction of these low, light, curly gabled wooden houses, mostly unpainted, with their first stories all open to the street, and thin strips of roofing sloping above each shop front, like awnings, back to the miniature balconies of paper-screened second stories. You begin to understand the common plan of the tiny shops, with their matted floors well raised above the street level, and the general perpendicular arrangement of sign lettering, whether undulating on drapery or glimmering on gilded and lacquered signboards. You observe that the same rich dark hue which dominates in popular costume rules also in shop draperies, though there is a sprinkling of other tints, bright blue and white and red, no greens or yellows. And then you note also that the dresses of the laborers are lettered with the same wonderful lettering as the shop draperies. No arabesques could produce such an effect. As modified for decorative purposes, these ideographs have a speaking symmetry which no design without a meaning could possess. As they appear on the back of a workman's frock, pure white on dark blue, and large enough to be easily read at a great distance, indicating some guild or company of which the wearer is a member or employee, they give to the poor cheap garment a factitious appearance of splendor. And finally, while you are still puzzling over the mystery of things, there will come to you like a revelation the knowledge that most of the amazing picturesqueness of these streets is simply due to the profusion of Japanese and Chinese characters in white, black, blue, or gold, decorating everything, even surfaces of doorposts and paper screens. Perhaps then, for one moment, you will imagine the effect of English lettering substituted for those magical characters, and the mere idea will give to whatever aesthetic sentiment you may possess a brutal shock, and you will become, as I have become, an enemy of the Romaji Kwai, that society founded for the ugly utilitarian purpose of introducing the use of English letters in writing Japanese. But if the impact of the East was overwhelming, so too was that of the West. On the 8th of November, 1519, 400-odd Spaniards under the leadership of Hernan Cortez reached the top of a 12,000-foot pass and gazed down, the first white men ever to do so, onto the valley of Mexico and the vast lake, from which rose the Aztec capital Tenochtitlan and the towns and villages surrounding it. Among those Spaniards is Bernal Diaz de Castillo, whose history of the conquest of New Spain is nothing less than a masterpiece, a first-hand eyewitness account of an achievement so astonishing that, to this day, one can hardly believe it true. And when we saw all those cities and villages built in the water and other great towns on dry land, and that straight and level causeway leading to Mexico, we were astounded. These great towns and buildings rising from the water, all made of stone, seemed like an enchanted vision from the tale of Amadis. Indeed, some of our soldiers asked whether it was not all a dream. It is not surprising, therefore, that I should write in this vein. It was all so wonderful that I do not know how to describe this first glimpse of things never heard of, seen, or dreamed of before. When we arrived near Iztapalapa, we beheld the splendor of the other caciques who came out to meet us, the lord of that city, whose name was Cuitlahuac, and the lord of Culhuacan, both of them close relations of Montezuma. And when we entered the city of Iztapalapa, the site of the palaces in which they lodged us, they were very spacious and well built, of magnificent stone, cedar wood, and the wood of other sweet-smelling trees, with great rooms and courts, which were a wonderful sight, and all covered with awnings of woven cotton. When we had taken a good look at this, we went to the orchard and garden, which was a marvelous place both to see and walk in. I was never tired of noticing the diversity of trees and the various scents given off by each, and the paths choked with roses and other flowers, and the many local fruit trees and rose bushes, and the pond of fresh water. Another remarkable thing was that large canoes could come into the garden from the lake, through a channel they had cut, and their crews did not have to disembark. Everything was shining with lime and decorated with different kinds of stonework and paintings,
which were a marvel to gaze on. Then there were birds of many breeds and varieties which came to the pond. I say again that I stood looking at it and thought that no land like it would ever be discovered in the whole world. But today all that I then saw is overthrown and destroyed. Nothing is left standing. This is Sean Frothingham, volunteer reader for Sunset.

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And we read the feature articles on Points of View from The Atlantic Magazine. So let's get started, and this feature article is headlined, "The Boeing 747 Begins Its Final Descent." The jet was perhaps the pinnacle of American engineering excellence. Its retirement signals an end to an era of American culture and ambition, by Ian Bogost. Part 1, The Boneyard. Through the heat haze, airplane tails rose from the desert as I steered off the interstate towards Pinal Air Park in Marana, Arizona. I got my first view of a corpse in full, a stark white Boeing 747, its wings sheared off, its passenger doors open to the dust and wind, a rickety set of air stairs inviting no one on board. The plane was a memory, a ruin, but its swooping, humped nose was still striking, a visage that signaled the freedom of movement in the jet age. I was arriving at this desolate site north of Tucson, where airplanes go to die, to mourn the 747, the original jumbo jet, also known as the Whale, the Long Reach, the Sky Cruiser, the mother of all airliners, the queen of the skies. For 50 years, the aircraft was the principal host of important journeys, a young student's trip to study abroad in Paris, a first-generation American's pilgrimage to their ancestral home in Hungary, an Iranian family fleeing the 1979 revolution. Combining the immensity of an ocean liner and the elegance of a swan, the 747 is the only commercial jet that deserves to be called beautiful. Over the past two decades, airlines have stopped using it as a passenger plane and replaced it with smaller aircraft that are more efficient, but far less majestic and memorable. The 747 was once a symbol of American might, invention, progress, and populism. Now it embodies the decline of all those values. Jim Petty, the air park's manager, led me out the back door of his small office to his truck, and we peeled out towards the long rows of forsaken aircraft. I had been calling Pinal a boneyard, but Perry told me that he doesn't like the term. Some planes get brought here for a checkup, others for intense care or storage. Some ailing vessels are delivered here with every intention of flying again, like an elderly relative sent to a short-term care facility. But if rehabilitation proves impossible, Pinal becomes their final destination. Petty parked us under a TWA 747 that had been sitting there for almost 30 years. Its enormity eclipsed the hot desert sun. The tires alone were more than 4 feet tall, a memorial to the outsized ambitions. From 1970, when the first 747 entered service, to 2023, when Boeing stopped building the plane, the company manufactured 1,574 of them, including the two that still serve as Air Force One. Most 747 routes span oceans and continents, giving travelers a speedier option than the Queen Mary had across the Atlantic, or the California Zephyr across the West. For generations, these jumbo jets flew to London, to Osaka, to San Francisco. But more recently, 747s have been flying to Pinal, drawn here by their own obsolescence. Someday, Petty said, there's just going to be one left. Part 2, Birth of an Icon. Starting the engines begins a sudden hush followed by a smooth roar.
At 300 some metric tons, fully loaded, and with a wingspan that would cover two-thirds of a football field, the plane could be tricky to drive, but was subtle to fly. On the ground and about three stories high, pilots were aware of all they couldn't see. Once airborne, though, a sense of infinity dawned out the cockpit windows and of sheer mass behind the pilots. In the cabin, the heft makes the plane feel almost still. Even at 500 miles an hour and 35,000 feet, it's the only plane I've ever flown in whose takeoff and landing were imperceptible to the senses. Paul Gallagher, a longtime 747 captain, told me he couldn't remember a hard landing. He said it was just the plane every pilot wanted to fly, the top rung of a commercial aviation career. Like most technological innovations of the 20th century, the 747 project was catalyzed by the military. In the early 1960s, Boeing produced designs in response to a government request for a large military transport aircraft. Lockheed won that job and produced the C-5 Galaxy. Boeing's loss steeled its resolve and freed up engineers to work on the biggest airplane ever built for commercial service. Boeing acquired 780 acres of land in Everett, Washington, just north of Seattle, and erected an assembly complex that included the largest building in the world by volume at a cost of $200 million. $2 billion in today's dollars, to house up to 8 747s under construction. About 2,700 engineers labored on the project. Aviation executives called a risk like this the sporty game, a shameless mid-century flannel suit euphemism for staking an entire company on a single long odds bet. Had the 747 project faltered, Boeing would likely have gone down with it. Thomas Gray, who joined Boeing in 1961 as an electrical engineer, calls himself the first passenger on the first 747, responsible for in-flight testing. Whether it was strain, arrows, airspeed, whatever, he told me, we had to measure all the data onto a tape machine. Gray, a lanky man with a gray mustache, volunteers as a docent at the Museum of Flight in Seattle, just across from Boeing Field. For 17 years, the 747 served as his office. This was the Wild West of commercial aviation, after planes had been proven, but when the jet age was still new and exciting. Watching the plane's first flight from the blast fence in 1969, Gary remembers telling a fellow engineer beside him, "One of these days, there's going to be 747s lined up to take off." He was right. Boeing's earlier jets, the 707, the 727, and the 737, carried fewer than 200 souls. The 747 could carry north of 490 passengers, plus a massive amount of cargo, and still fly thousands of miles farther than most existing jets. Juan Trippel, who ordered 25 747s for Pan Am in 1966 at a cost of $5 billion in today's dollars, saw the plane as an instrument of human flourishing. The new era of mass travel between nations may well prove more significant to human destiny than the atom bomb, he said at the time, calling the aircraft a great weapon for peace. The jumbo jet would make the world smaller in the same way that railroads and ocean liners had in the century prior. This was the age of seemingly impossible endeavors undertaken and accomplished despite extreme risk. 5 months after the 747 first took flight, Neil Armstrong set foot on the moon. The spirit of rarefied American invention, fueled by both government investment and private capital, were meant to serve all of humankind. It worked. From 1969 to 1979, the number of people flying every year more than doubled to 640 million. Flying was
glamorous, in part because it was expensive, but also because the 747 was built for human comfort as well as fuel efficiency. Speed was expected to supplant comfort eventually. In anticipation of supersonic flight, the 747 was designed to shift into cargo duty sometime by the end of the 70s. Its hygiene hump allowed containers to be loaded through its nose, which opens like the mouth of a cartoon shark. But the supersonic passenger jet was a bust, and the 747 persisted, its accidental longevity defined in error. Part 3. Legroom and Caviar. The British architect Norman Foster once called the 747 his favorite building of the 20th century. Like the ocean liners and rail cars it replaced, the 747 is more than a vehicle. It's also a dwelling. The upper deck lounge became the first and most important room in this building, though somewhat incidentally. The charge to make the plane capable of loading cargo through its nose required the flight deck to be situated above the main section. Once the flight deck was placed high over the cargo slot, the plane needed to sweep back accordingly for aerodynamics. One retired Boeing engineer told me, what to put in that space? A cocktail bar, obviously. Air France and United, retired Boeing engineer told me, what to put in that space? A cocktail bar, obviously. Air France

1747 the city of Everett after its birthplace and painted it in Boeing's corporate color scheme, white with a red cheat line, a gray belly, and a black glare panel. Gray and his colleagues used the city of Everett for testing. It was never outfitted with an interior. The aircraft now lives at the Museum of Flight. Visitors can take a tour inside, but are generally not allowed up the spiral staircase to the upper deck and cockpit. I negotiated an exception. When I ascended the tight stairwell, I was surprised to see it decorated as a lounge, complete with antiqued mirrors on the rear bulkhead, blue carpeting, and vivid mod-printed seating. At some point in the city of Everett's long life, an upholstery shop had redone the upper deck seating with old Braniff Airways fabric. Peggy Verger and Cheryl Grimm, two former United flight attendants, met me in the lounge to share memories of service on early 747s. For Verger, luxury really wasn't really the point of the plane's interior design. "We've lost the personality of flying," she said. At first, I thought she was talking about the style, the Pucci design Braniff uniforms, or Aero Serenimam's modernist terminals. But she met personalities. She met people. "We love talking to the people," Verger said. "The lounges with the wide aisles, we were tight with the passengers. So how's your dog?" We were much more social. Travelers turned in their seats to their neighbors. They stood up and chatted with someone across the aisle. They moved through the cabin to a lounge or to ask for a coffee. Sometimes after giving children pin-on airline wings, the stewardesses, as they were called at the time, would recruit them to help pass out nuts or matches. "It was just so different," Verger added. "The passenger was a person." The food in first class was rich. Hand-carved meats, lobster, caviar. Even flyers in the back ate like royalty. On a 1970 Pan Am flight from JFK to Heathrow, a coach-class passenger would have enjoyed filet mignon. Small sofa lounges were tucked in the front or rear of some aircraft. One Continental Airlines 747, called the Proud Bird of the Pacific, had a spacious Polynesian pub in the coach cabin with floral print seats around low-slung pedestal tables. American Airlines built a coach lounge with black and white geometric carpet and red upholstered seating that anyone might mistake for a hotel lobby. American installed a piano bar there, too, although it used an electric organ. Pianos are hard to keep in tune when subjected to the forces of takeoffs and landing. Features like these inspired Continental in 1971 to advertise its 747 flights as air cruises. Grimm recalled constant activities and contests. Passengers celebrating a birthday or an anniversary could order a cake or a bottle of champagne. "It was just a nice party," she said. The cabin ceilings rose to 8 feet, even at the window seats, and the exterior walls stood nearly straight up and down, allowing even the tallest passengers to stand upright, like a human, instead of a sardine. Use of the whole space was encouraged. Why make a building for people to remain seated in? A TWA pamphlet about 747 service from the early 1970s encouraged passengers to exercise on their flight. "Walk 13 times up and down the cabin, and you've actually covered 1 mile. Continental once boasted of removing 41 seats for 4 extra inches of legroom in coach. Even on a 3-hour domestic flight, the experience of the airborne building was deemed as important as the transportation itself. Wide-body airliners made global flight accessible to many people, but industry growth slowed by the mid-1970s. The 1973 oil shock made fuel more expensive, altering the fundamentals of the airline business. Hijacking surged, leading to the invention of airport security. In 1978,
deregulation transformed the economics of the domestic

Domestic airline industry. Fares dropped dramatically and more people began to fly. As the clientele became more pedestrian, flying felt less cosmopolitan. And the comfort started to vanish. The social spaces and the coach lounges began disappearing so the airlines could cram in more passengers, including into the upper deck, which became certified for passenger seating during taxi, takeoff, and landing. The new hub-and-spoke model of air service started displacing milk-run paths. Domestic flights on the 747, such as the Chicago-LA leg of the proud bird of the Pacific, became rarer. Instead, the aircraft mostly flew people over oceans. The most beautiful building of the 20th century was becoming just another vehicle. Part 4. Metal Tubes with Wings. Before the September 11th attacks closed terminals to the unticketed, anyone could pass through the metal detectors and go right up to the gate. You could do this to welcome or send off a loved one. You could meet up with a friend or on a layover, or you could just see the planes. Cheryl Grimm remembers passengers bringing their friends to the gate just to see her 747 taxiing. Pilots remember it too. Mark Van Hosenacker flew 747s for British Airways out of London until 2019, just before the airline removed the plane from service. He told me about disembarking at his favorite destinations, Cape Town, Tokyo, Vancouver, and looking over his shoulder in childlike wonder, "I can't believe I flew that airplane a third of the way around the world," he'd think to himself. The aircraft began service in the middle of the Vietnam War. In 1975, after the tragic crash of a C-5 Galaxy military transport aircraft meant to evacuate Vietnamese orphans, two chartered Pan Am 747s stepped in as part of Operation Baby Lift. That effort was accused of both propagandism and abduction. But many citizens were desperate to leave Vietnam, and they did so voluntarily in the bosom of the mother of all airliners. For that reason, Peggy Verger understood crewing the 747 as a patriotic act. She remembered a group of Vietnamese refugees boarding a flight of hers in Tokyo, and when they got off, there were doctors and lawyers, and a lot of them spoke English. They would say things like, "Thank you for letting me come into your country," she said, stopping to press her heart, tears coming down. Grimm remembers similar scenes on flights to Vancouver before Hong Kong reverted to Chinese rule, or Russian immigrants on flights to New York, a whole family, from the grandmother to the children, taking up an entire row of the airplane with just a little sack of belongings. Grimm would think to herself, "Thank you, Lord, for letting me be born in America." The 747's fusion of aeronautical ability and the symbolic power earned it many roles beyond passenger liner and freighter. By 1977, Thomas Gray, the Boeing engineer, was running test flights for a heavier modified Whale to carry the space shuttle atop it. NASA used the plane to shuttle the shuttle from its landing sites back to Kennedy Space Center in Florida. One icon of America had settled the global skies, and on his shoulder sat another, set to conquer the cosmos. The sight of the pair mated together suggested that the 20th century progress would never end. It did, of course. The shuttle program closed in 2011, as 747s were already disappearing from the skies. Today, beholding a 747 in person has become harder, especially in the United States. The charter carrier Atlas Air flies some, as does the freight operator Galita. But even their numbers are dwindling as companies move to more efficient two-engine aircraft. Lufthansa flies the most scheduled passenger flights on the 747 between Frankfurt and destinations that include Chicago, Los Angeles, and Washington, D.C.
and Korea Air also runs the plane overseas. But the 747 has moved down market. China, Iran, and Russia use them for bus-like domestic routes. Even when foreign carriers fly 747, though the sight of one of their planes evokes American ingenuity because the aircraft was designed and built by America. When the 747 is gone, other aircraft will serve as high-capacity, long-haul routes. The Boeing 777, for example, and the Airbus A350. But none of those planes will symbolize global access and renewal because nothing about any other plane is symbolic. They all look and feel the same. They are just metal tubes with wings. When we are on a plane these days, we are really inside our headphones, sewn into our seats, yearning for it to end. The miracle of flight itself goes unnoticed, as even daytime travelers draw their shades. But they do so to sleep, to increase the contrast on their screens. Striking up a conversation is taboo. 6 miles above ground, you feel buried rather than aloft. Part 5. The Flying Oval Office. The last 747 on Americans' radar is the one carrying Donald Trump. Air Force One has been a 747 for 36 years since George H.W. Bush first ascended its staircase on September 6, 1990, to fly from Andrews Air Force Base to Topeka, Kansas for a fundraising luncheon. Air Force One is heavily modified and highly customized. Its 4,000 square feet of interior space include a medical facility and two kitchens that can serve 100 gourmet meals. But from the outside, it still looks the same as any other 747, from Pan Am onward, apart from the color scheme and the presidential seal. In previous eras, the most powerful person in the world boarded the same equipment that you might use to take a Hawaiian vacation. But there was something regal about a president descending those steps or waving from the top of them on foreign soil. The plane is a literal ship of state. On September 11, 2001, amid a nationwide ground stop while the country was under attack, Air Force One was George W. Bush's flying Oval Office, to borrow Boeing's phrase. Trump loves to do domestic flyovers of his rallies, of a Washington Commanders game in November, and show off the sheer size of the plane at low altitudes. But Air Force One has aged. The two 747s that currently share the duty are the same ones that Bush 41 flew on. In 2018, the first Trump administration struck a $3.9 billion deal with Boeing to make two new planes based on the 747-8, the aircraft's final variation. The planes were meant to be delivered by 2024, but they have not arrived. The project has been plagued by technical issues, supplier disputes, and alleged tomfoolery. Empty mini tequila bottles were reportedly discovered on one of the airplanes under construction. Boeing has absorbed more than $2 billion in cost overruns on the project. "We continue to make steady progress on the project," a Boeing spokesperson told me. The stumble couldn't have come at a worse moment for the company. Around the same time that Trump ordered the new Air Force Ones, Boeing 737 MAX 8 aircraft began experiencing software problems that eventually led to disaster, including two accidents that killed 346 people. All planes in the fleet were grounded. Boeing paid large penalties and settlements in the ensuing years and faced increased competition from Airbus, its European rival. In January 2024, an Alaska Airlines 737 MAX 9 suffered a door plug blowout due to improper installation. The company that once played the sporty game to invent the jumbo jet couldn't seem to make new versions of its bread and butter mid-range aircraft.
By spring of 2025, still without its new Air Force One, Trump began to consider accepting a luxury-appointed Boeing 747-8 as a gift from Qatar instead. Despite concerns about corruption and national security, the government took the gift, valued at $400 million. Only a stupid person would decline a free, very expensive airplane, Trump said at the time. The cost of modifying the plane for presidential use is classified, probably less than $400 million, is what Air Force Secretary Troy Meink told Congress last year. The Air Force announced on May 1, 2026, that the aircraft is scheduled to fly this summer with a new red, white, and blue livery. Will the American taxpayer end up paying for both the retrofitting and the new planes? Yes, an Air Force spokesperson told me. Another problem plagues a presidential 747, whether or not an emir delivers it. It is not a plane of the people anymore. It is a rarity, more often as an opulent private palace than an instrument of common carriage. The likeliest way for me to fly in a 747 in the United States at this moment would be in a press seat on the president's plane. A common route for Air Force One these days is from Andrews Air Force Base to Palm Beach International Airport for Trump's weekends at Mar-a-Lago. I figured that the White House and even the president himself might welcome me on board to experience the greatest passenger plane in the sky over the greatest country in the world. The White House nearly gave me a seat in late January, but then the trip filled up. On one of the flights, I was not aboard that weekend. Trump told reporter that he had opened airspace in South America so that some immigrants could go back to Venezuela and stay, perhaps. America has traveled a long way from Peggy Verger's huddled masses yearning to fly free. In recent years, the 747 amounted to an old plane for an old man president. What will the next iteration symbolize? If a new Air Force One finally rolls off the beleaguered Boeing line, it will still be a fully American Lodestar, having faded its shine. If instead Trump flies on a gift from a foreign power, it won't matter how American its bones are. Part 6, Farewell Tour. Flying is more a part of life than ever, but it feels disappointing at best and inhumane at worst. This year, a Homeland Security shutdown caused hours-long security lines. An elective war with Iran spiked the cost of fuel and ticket prices. Old dreams were forgotten, too. A possibility of supersonic passenger travel has been abandoned in favor of trim tab adjustments, such as Boeing 787 Dreamliner, with its bigger windows and less arid cabins. The competition that deregulation once spurred has all but dried up. The few airlines that are left, having been allowed to consolidate into oligopoly, have abandoned the medium-sized cities that were their former hubs, such as Cincinnati, St. Louis, Pittsburgh, and Memphis. The big four U.S. carriers, United, Delta, American, and Southwest, have effectively become banks. The difference between profit and loss comes down to the loyalty points they sell on their credit card partners every year. Cramped passengers are ruled not by bohemians by the hair trigger aggression, while flight crews seek compliance rather than kinship. No frills are left to entice or distract passengers. The main benefit of sitting in first class is that you might still be served free cocktails, while a coach passenger is left with a puny bag of carbs, one cup of soda, and complimentary, for now, trash collection. Forget about power and freedom. Commercial airlines no longer symbolize anything except a desire to be anywhere else. Nobody cares what kind of plane they fly in anymore, so long as they are on it as little as possible. A quarter of the 21st century has now elapsed, but the 20th century, its engines cut.
has managed to stay aloft. It is now finally landing at Pinal Airport in Arizona. I flew the last passenger U.S. airplane to the desert, Captain Steve Hanlon told me by phone from Atlanta, where he works for Delta as a flight simulator pilot instructor. In 2017, Delta retired the aircraft, ship 1614, and the rest of its 747 fleet for the same reason every other airline did and will. A four-engine jumbo jet is more expensive to operate than newer, if less striking, alternatives. Ship 6314 went on a farewell tour of the former Northwest and Delta hubs, including hangar parties in Seattle, Detroit, Atlanta, and Minneapolis, and a more somber affair in L.A. Don't say it's sad, Hamlin remembers the Delta corporate reps telling him. They also changed how he referred to the vessel. She, as sailors have done since antiquity, in an interview with corporate press release. Instead, they put it, he said, scoffing. The scene above Ship 1614 was celebratory. A pilot and a flight attendant who had met on a 747 military charter years early were married in the air. But Hanlon, who had been flying 747s for 20 years, felt the pull of an ending as he held the whale's yoke, setting the aircraft down gently on the Pinal runway with his co-captain, Paul Gallagher, by his side. It was sad, Hanlon told me, like putting my favorite dog down. It was the last time either man would fly a 747. Ship 6314's phantom neighbors include the 747 that once transported Ohio televangelist Ernest Angley, who used the plane to spread the good word before financial issues brought him back to Earth. Japan's equivalent to Air Force One is also there. So is the 747 that was intended for Saudi Crown Prince Sultan bin Abdul Aziz and cost $300 million. It flew for less than 50 hours, and now it's being scrapped at Pinal, the aviation equivalent of parting out a brand new Bugatti. When Jim Perry, Pinal's manager, parked us under the long-forsaken TWA 747, he pointed out the grid of missing skin where aluminum from the fuselage had been cut in tiny rows to make plane tags, a type of aviation collectible. Nearby, a former Korean air vessel's nose cone had been removed clean, as if seared off with a hot knife. A galley intercom phone hung from a chasm on the tail of another 747, swinging as if dropped from a phone booth in a film noir. Just above it, Perry pointed out a hawk's roost. For 5 years, they came here, he said. I always thought it was cool that a bird made its nest in a plane. When all of the useful parts had been claimed from a corpse, industrial scavengers tug the remains to a cement pad, where excavators tear the vessel into bits of metal, Perry explained. The scrap gets loaded onto 18-wheelers and hauled away for recycling. It's never used again to make an aircraft, he said, but it goes into wheels for cars or beer cans, pointing at the Diet Coke he gave me upon arrival to quench my desert thirst. Perry noted that it might once have been a small piece of the Queen of the Skies. Almost all the engines have been harvested from these planes. Removing that weight can cause the planes to tip upward, to point their noses to the sky. The blades of one abandoned engine lying at Pinal since 2014 issued a tinny clatter as they spun in the breeze. It makes me think that the plane wants to head out, Petty said. It wants to go. But both of us knew better. It was a death rattle, and for more than just a type of airplane. In the faux Braniff lounge aboard the first 747 at the Museum of Flight, I had asked Cheryl Grimm and Peggy Verger for their best memory of their aircraft. The former flight attendants couldn't summon a story, but instead fell back on a feeling.
You were just happy to be there, Verger said. Grimm could only echo that bygone affection. You were just happy to be there. And that very interesting piece was headlined, "The Boeing 747 Begins Its Final Descent," by Ian Bogost. And I'm sure if any of you have been down that the I-10 headed down to Tucson or coming from Tucson, you have seen that Pinal field with its thousands of planes that are just sitting in the sun waiting for scrap. And we're a bit more than halfway through the show, and this is just a reminder that you're listening to Sun Sounds of Arizona, and this is your favorite Sun Sounds of Arizona show, Points of View, and this is the voice of your volunteer reader, Robert Rosen. And just to remind you once again, if you want to go back and listen to that piece again, it's pretty easy. Just download that Sun Sounds of Arizona app on your tablet or on your phone. And when you go in there, you can get the live streams from Tucson, from Flagstaff, and from Tempe. And aside from that, you can scroll down and get all the shows that are broadcast on Sun Sounds, and even more that there just isn't time to put them all on. And you will find this show, Points of View, in the entertainment section. And we have time for another article. This one is headlined, "The Americans Shelling Out Five Figures for a Coat of Arms. A nation founded on the rejection of aristocratic traditions still yearns for them." It's by Helen Lewis, and that's in the July 2026 issue of The Atlantic Magazine. The first thing you notice upon entering the College of Arms in London is a small and incongruously blue statue of a kiwi clutching a gold axe in its right claw. Sorry, let me try that again. In the odd historic language of the heraldry, this is a kiwi azure grasping in the dexter foot of an ice axe bendwise oar. The bird belongs to the coat of arms of Sir Edmund Hillary, a New Zealander who was part of the first team to conquer Mount Everest. Penguins are also involved in Hillary's arms, as is the heavy, if ungrammatical, motto, "Nothing venture, nothing win." No one could tell me why the kiwi statue ended up in this beautiful brick building around the corner from St. Paul's Cathedral, but the college is a magnet for this sort of historical stuff. Next is the kiwi, is the cushion in which Queen Elizabeth II sat during her coronation. I lean in closely to see if any impression of the royal buttocks remains visible. It does not. Founded in 1484, the College of Arms operates as part of the royal household, answering to the monarch. Its main functions are determining whether someone is entitled to use an existing coat of arms and granting new arms to individuals and corporations. In Britain, having a coat of arms is still part of public life. You cannot join the Order of the Garter, a personal club of worthies curated by the sovereign, without one. For a fee of about $12,000, the college will perform the genealogical research and design work necessary to grant you arms. But the college also caters to an unlikely group of would-be knights errant, Americans. We get so many genuine inquiries, it's a huge amount. Dominic Ingram, a herald at the college who conducts such research, told me, of the 120 or so arms the college grants every year, it estimates that up to 10% are honorary grants for non-British citizens, and the bulk of those go to Americans. I loved how the application and vetting process was essentially the same protocol that's been used for centuries, Angelo Sadaka from the Bronx told me. He was granted his honorary arms, which feature castles and a lion on the shield and a swan resting atop a pair of scales, when he was working as a sergeant in the New York Police Department, and he hopes that his descendants will appreciate using them. During the Middle Ages,
Heraldic disputes could become so animated that a court of chivalry was called upon to resolve them. You know the sort of thing. Your noble house of Scope is using a blue shield with a blue diagonal stripe in the battle, and then some aristocrat dorks called the Grosvenors rolls up and do the same. This really happened. The court ruled in favor of the Scopes, and the Grosvenors had to change their arms. The college workload expanded after the Industrial Revolution amid demand from the newly rich mercantile and professional classes. A coat of arms meant tradition and legitimacy. Today, you can find an ancestor who was Armigenis, noble enough to bear arms. Then you have an inherited right to their coat of arms. Otherwise, you can design your own, complete with chevrons, castles, and all the herald animals you desired. Ingram said his heart sinks a bit when someone wants a lion. There are so many lions already. He appreciates those who choose something unusual, such as a frog or a flamingo. A more traditional choice might be a mythological beast, such as a unicorn, a griffin, or an Enfield, a sort of like a fox, but with legs of a chicken. The demand for arms is so high that scammy companies have sprung up online, claiming to award arms and even titles. I went to several different vendors on the internet only to be let down in the process. Harry Rossender, a retired Army Corps of Engineers lieutenant colonel in Rapid City, South Dakota, told me. He eventually ended up with a design of a bald eagle perched on a tower registered with a College of Heraldry in America. As a Briton, I sometimes find the American mania for our island's history baffling. Then again, growing up in a place that's lousy with old stuff will do that to you. One of the most important battles of the English Civil War was fought in what is now a park near my parents' house in Worcester, England. In 1786, John Adams and Thomas Jefferson visited the site to see where, almost a century and a half earlier, their forebears had fought to dethrone a king, showing the world that another system of government was possible. Tell your neighbors and your children that this is holy ground, much holier than which your churches stand, Adams later wrote. All England should come in pilgrimage to this hill once a year. Sadly, it does not. Instead, the teenagers go there after school to smoke weed. The college currently consists of 11 officers of arms who undertake the genealogical research and act as custodians of records. They include kings of arms, heralds, and their apprentices that are called pursuivants. When I emailed the college to request an interview, the response came from Ingram, who was then the herald on call. I found this concept as amusing as the other friends find Ross having a pager, given that he's a paleontologist. It is likewise for dinosaur emergencies? Monica asked. Help, come quick. They're still extinct. Ingram is 33. He joined the college after completing a doctorate in the history at Oxford. Why did he choose this profession? I asked. Lack of common sense? He replied at first, but later acknowledged that the main advantage you don't really answer to anyone. Well, apart from the king, I guess. The heralds operate like independent contractors with their own caseloads. Most of their income is from research fees, but each herald also receives an annual salary of £18, $24, from the king. When the design process is complete, the precise form of the arms is recorded in giant leather-bound books. Turn to almost any page in the college's records, and an intriguing human story will pop out. Ingram showed me the legendary Admiral Horatio Nelson's arms and family tree, which features his left-handed signatures, his right arm having been lost in the Battle of Santa Cruz in Tenderlife.
As a baroness, Margaret Thatcher was entitled to supporters, figures on either side of her design. She chose the scientist Isaac Newton and a generic Falklands War admiral who bears a passing resemblance to Colonel Sanders. The first American arms began to be drawn up hours after the signing of the Declaration of Independence, and a gesture reflecting the move from monarchical privilege to democratic consulting, a committee was convened in the new country to create the Great Seal of the United States. Like most committees, it took ages to come up to any decision. A finalized version involving an eagle, an olive branch, and stars was presented for approval 6 years later. Even after the unfortunate incidents of 1776, many Americans, including George Washington, still looked to the college back in London for validation. In 1791, it confirmed that the hero of the American Revolution could use the heraldic arms of that splendidly named de Hepburn family, three red mullets and two red bars on a silver background. Ingram also showed me the arms of the Hollywood actor Douglas Fairbanks Jr., who was such an Anglophite that he trained with the Royal Navy during the Second World War and received an honorary knighthood in 1949. His blue and gold, azure and or shield has a ribbon connecting its two halves, presumably to indicate his appeal on both sides of the Atlantic. Incidentally, in case you are ever quizzed on this, the other heraldic colors are purple, Giles, which is red, sable, which is black, and vert, which is green. The entire language of heraldry is a sort of pseudo-abstract, corrupted Northern French, Ingram said, reflecting its creation soon after the Norman conquest of England. The drapery or skullwork around a shield is called a lambrequin. A five-petaled flower is called a cinquefoil, and an emblem or animal that puns on the bearer's name is called a rebus. Heralds are very into puns, which presumably provided endless amusement during cold medieval nights. The arms of the late Queen Mother's family, the Boas Leons, features bows and lions. The royal arms of Princess Beatrice, the former Prince Andrew's daughter, have three bees on them, bee thrice. Until the mid-20th century, Ingram told me, the college took a relaxed attitude towards Americans who wanted arms and typically trusted their claims to English ancestry. But the rules have gradually tightened. When Joe Rood from Atlanta was granted arms in 1995, he had to prove direct male descendant from a British citizen, including those who lived in the American colonies. He came up with one Thomas Rood, an attorney from Glastonbury in the west of England. We don't know a great deal about him, except that he had an unfortunate end. Rude, 82, told me. His wife died, and so he was left with several kids. After a long, hard winter, the oldest daughter turned up pregnant, and he was arrested. And Thomas was the father? That's what was decided by the very religious people back then, Rude said. And he was hanged. He was the only person hanged for incest in the history of the United States. Everyone wants to find an ancestor who's remarkable, but they didn't tell you which flavor of remarkable you're going to get. In my experience, some Americans with an overly keen interest in English aristocratic traditions seem motivated by disdain of their fellow citizens who are not descended from white Europeans. In March, the White House anti-immigration czar Stephen Miller posted in disgust after Britain removed the remaining 92 hereditary peers from their House of Lords. Sir, I wanted to reply, your country rebelled against being governed by the noblemen like the 12th Earl of Dundee and the 24th Earl of Errol. But the American arms holders I interviewed cited only a sincere and nerdy interest in history, plus a passion for graphic design. My last Simpson's ancestor in England was a master of the horse for one of those Dukes of Rutland,
Brendan Simmons from Boston told me he had blended the dolphin and scallop shells of the Simon Arms with elements from the arms of his mother's family, the Finches, three leopard's heads and a chevron in gold against a green background. He also had commissioned a heraldic badge of a fox with a sprig of strawberries in its mouth. Some people try to squeeze too many things into their arms, said Simons, who used to be the president of the Genealogical Society of American Ancestors, or create arms that look like steampunk designs. Simpler is better. George Cobb of Gastonia, North Carolina, told me that his arms represented ancestors from Scotland who had immigrated to Appalachia. He had chosen a green background to represent the mountains of both Scotland and North Carolina, geologically the same mountain chain separated eons ago. He also has a golden lion and the North Star beneath a frame, which symbolizes the search for truth. My wife's initial response was to ask where her family was represented, which led to an explanation that arms are granted to an individual rather than a couple. So now I know I will one day be designing arms for her as well, Cobb told me, adding that his best friend immediately asked if Cobb would design arms for him. He is of Mexican and Spanish descent, and the final arms became a beautiful representation of both Aztec and Spanish ancestry. The ancient traditions of heraldry evolved with the times. Women can bear arms, although unmarried ones traditionally display them on a diamond, known as a lozenge or oval shape, rather than as a shield. Before joining the royal family, Kate Middleton was granted her own lozenge, featuring three acorns, representing her and her two siblings, bisected by a gold chevron for her mother's maiden name, Goldsmith. Many married women squish their arms into a shield alongside their husbands, although this is not obligatory. Britain's legalization of same-sex unions in 2013 did not faze the heralds. In fact, Ingram told me he is eager to do a joint design for a gay couple. Once someone has been granted arms, what they do actually with them? I have a vast number of paintings of my arms, but I also display them in carvings on my gatepost, on custom ties, cufflinks, my cars, Brady Brim DeForest told me. Pretty much anything I can integrate them into, I do. He is such a heraldry obsessive that he petitioned for arms as a 15-year-old only for the college to tell him to come back when he was 18. Brim DeForest, who splits his time among Texas, Maine, and a castle in Scotland, now serves on the Committee of Heraldry and of American Ancestors. As I listened to stories of men searching for their roots, it occurred to me that even white Americans who can trace their forebears back to England are part of the diaspora. Irish Americans who have never set foot in Cork or Donegal may find themselves tearing up on St. Patrick's Day. So why wouldn't the descendants of an incestuous lawyer from Glastonbury or the Duke of Rutland's servant want some connections to the old country? By the end of my time at the college, I had begun to wonder whether a coat of arms was just an extremely upmarket version of a social media bio. We love to put labels on ourselves, to take personality quizzes, to ruminate on what it means to be an ENTJ or a Scorpio. Creating a coat of arms is an attempt to distill your heritage, hopes, and hobbies into a striking visual form. Here's where I came from. It's what I've made of myself. And that was The American Shelling Out Five Figures for a Coat of Arms by Helen Lewis in the July 2026 issue of The Atlantic Magazine. And we are out of time for this week's Points of View. This is the voice of your volunteer reader, Robert Rosen, and we will talk to you next week.

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Hello, everyone, and welcome to the Atlantic Magazine program, brought to you by Sun Sounds of Arizona. My name is Chuck Berry. I'm your Sun Sounds volunteer reader. I'll be reading articles from the online edition of the Atlantic Magazine. I'll begin with this article, "People Who Don't Like People Are Making All of Our Decisions." Robotaxis Are the Beginning, by Jacdol Gonzalez. In the beginning, God created man, and man created cities, and from these cities sprang forth a service to cart man around, the taxi, and it was good, so good that over centuries it barely changed. Visitors to ancient Rome could hail a Sicium. In 17th century France, they could take a Fiacre. And in 19th century England, had the hackney coach. Automobiles eventually replaced horse-drawn carriages, but other than that, the experience remained the same. Passengers hailed a driver who would help them load their luggage and perhaps make small talk about the city while ferrying them to their destination. Then, in 2009, man made the rideshare app, and it was very good. Many of the nuisances of taxis that had seemed unavoidable were eliminated overnight. Waiting in the cold with your hand in the air, scanning for available cabs, drivers refusing to take you somewhere after you'd already gotten in their vehicle, cabs refusing to stop because of your race, losing items, never to see them again? All problems that were gladly ushered into the past. The act of schlepping around a city was changed forever. Ride-sharing has its own flaws. Surge pricing in inclement weather. Incessant rate hikes. Late or canceled rides. But in all of the ways I've imagined improving upon the modern taxi, eliminating drivers themselves has never crossed my mind. And yet, the powerful minds of Silicon Valley and the investors who fund them are trying to do just that. Earlier this year, Tesla, which already has a driverless taxi service, announced that its Gigafactory in Texas would begin producing robo-taxis, devoid of steering wheels or pedals. Waymo, the Alphabet-owned driverless taxi service that launched commercially in 2020, recently raised $16 billion and plans to expand into more than 20 cities. In November, Los Angeles and San Francisco, where Waymos are already operating, starting allowing the vehicles to travel on highways and to certain airports. Waymo now has its sights set on America's taxi mecca, New York City. The pitch for driverless taxis follows the familiar contours of many of Silicon Valley's recent technological advances. We should all be excited about a dream from the future finally being realized. The thrill of inevitable progress, a safer, easier tomorrow. Driverless taxis are the next step toward tech's hopes for broad adoption of driverless cars in general. Yuri Levine, a co-founder of Waze, predicts that Generation Beta will not drive. A generation after that, he told Business Insider, if you tell a young person that you used to drive cars yourself, they will not believe you. One of the arguments for self-driving cars is that they would be free of the human errors that lead to crashes. It's going to be such a great technology, Sebastian Thrun, the roboticist and former head of Google's self-driving project, said recently. Think of the 1.2 million lives we lose each year to car crashes, mostly because they're not paying attention. Think if we could get some of those lives back.
That number is correct, but that figure is global, and more than 90% of the fatalities occur in low and middle income countries, ones that are not part of Waymo's or Tesla's expansion plans. Trade organizations such as the Autonomous Vehicle Industry Association, which advocates for the safe and timely deployment of autonomous driving technology, insist driverless cars will save lives. But groups such as the Union of Concerned Scientists are more skeptical, pointing out that studies have shown that automated vehicles are less able to detect people of color and children. They also worry that the cars could displace millions of people employed as drivers, negatively impact public transportation funding, and perpetuate the current transportation system's injustices. More certain than safety are profits. When companies talk about safety, it's not just because they care about people, but because they want to sell their product. Self-driving cars are projected to be an $87 billion industry by 2030, and the robotic passenger economy, which includes driverless taxis and robot deliveries, could generate as much as $7 trillion by 2050. Chances are slim that the average American will benefit much financially from any of that money. But he will lose something as big tech yet again destroys human interaction and calls it convenience. Most of us live in silos, clustered together with people whose jobs, educations, incomes, languages, and faiths are similar to or the same as our own. We have few occasions to brush against other ways of living, few ways to interact with people of different backgrounds. These moments are meaningful and rare, and the taxi cab is one place where they regularly happen. Every new city that I visit comes with a personalized introduction from a taxi driver. Like the guy who used to do stunts in Hollywood and now has to pick up shifts driving cabs, who regaled me with tales of stars and action movies in a more flush time in Los Angeles. Or the 60-something Navy vet who took up driving after his restaurants closed during the pandemic. He drove me to the airport in Pittsburgh and told me about having recently connected with a son he never knew he had, who'd found him on Ancestry.com. Or the young driver from Pakistan who was nervously preparing for his upcoming wedding. He got some free advice, as well as a nice tip. Many of these drivers are immigrants. Many are people whom the economy has left behind. People who started driving to supplement day jobs and struggling businesses, or because they're juggling caregiving responsibilities. Perhaps big tech thinks that riders won't miss them when they're gone. Drivers can be annoying. They can talk too much. They can play music you don't like. But they can also be generous and kind and surprising. Human interaction, imperfect as it is what makes us human. And maybe that's the problem for the titans of Silicon Valley. Compared with robots, humans take a lot of effort. I cannot imagine having gone through figuring out how to raise a newborn without ChatGPT, Sam Altman, the CEO of OpenAI, said recently. Artisan, an AI startup, advertises its services with the explicit slogan, "Stop hiring humans." We are living in the ultimate revenge of the nerds, driven by a crew of socially awkward tech bros who won't stop until the society that they never quite fit into is obliterated.
Do we want these people dictating profound changes in our society? Technology advances in part because a small number of entrepreneurs or scientists get really hyped about something, and another small number of investors get even more hyped about the massive financial opportunities that development represents. But the rest of us do have a say. We have a choice as to whether we want to adopt that technology or not. We can consider our preferences and the long-term societal implications. We can resist the old-fashioned corporate greed that gets wrapped up in the language of pro-humanistic societal advancement and care. For two decades, I've watched us blindly fall for one sales pitch after another. Every app and advancement comes shrouded in promises of progress and connectivity and convenience. And in many other cases, such as the invention of ride-sharing apps, Silicon Valley truly did deliver a better mousetrap. But we're getting diminishing returns. We are living in Silicon Valley's future now, and we are lonelier, more anxious, and more polarized than ever before. Are the mousetraps better? Safer? Who knows? But the mice inside are miserable. And that completes the article. The title was "People Who Don't Like People Are Making All of Our Decisions." The second article is titled, "Sean Duffy Wants You to Take a Road Trip While Gas Prices Skyrocket." The Transportation Secretary's new reality show comes at an inopportune time, by Will Gottsiegen. Transportation Secretary Sean Duffy owes his celebrity and his marriage to a stint on the 1990s reality show.

been framed by the Department of Transportation as a celebration of the country's 250th birthday and is set to launch ahead of July 4th. In other words, though, it's ill-timed. This plea for Americans to hit the road arrives at a moment when about two-thirds of the country blames the president for rising gas prices, and when many are concerned about the high cost of living. The war in Iran is pushing up the cost of fuel, according to Rolling Stone's back-of-the-napkin math. Taking Duffy's route across the country would require about $1,300 in gas money. Duffy was filmed intermittently over the course of 7 months, during which time he was the public face of transportation crises involving debilitating staffing shortages and fatal airplane crashes. The series, which will stream for free on YouTube, is positioned as feel-good, family-focused programming. So far, though, it has mostly generated controversy. Part of the concern has to do with the ethical ambiguities surrounding the project. Duffy has said that no taxpayer money funded the show. Instead, it was paid for by the Great American Road Trip, Inc., a nonprofit created last year by Tory Barnes, who has recently lobbied for the transportation industry. The organization's site lists as sponsors several companies that are regulated by DOT, including Toyota, Shell, and Boeing. The nonprofit's pitch deck, obtained by Politico, explicitly offered potential sponsors perks in exchange for different donation tiers. Platinum donors that gave $1 million, for example, were promised up to 6 VIP invitations to receptions, roundtables, or networking events, as well as logo placements in produced video features. You can't miss the giant Toyota logo that fills the screen at one point in the trailer. Toyota and Boeing did not respond to a request for comment, and Shell declined to comment. Duffy has said that his family did not receive a salary during production. A spokesperson for DOT told me that there were 24 filming days on the road from September to May, meaning that the secretary was filming during 2 government shutdowns and the airport crises they created. The spokesperson also sent me a memorandum of agreement between the nonprofit and the department, which was signed in December, after filming had begun, and which DOT claimed was drafted by career ethics officials. The memorandum laid out that the donor wouldn't receive any favorable consideration for any future federal assistance in exchange for its gift. The problem is that the donor in this case is the nonprofit, but the agreement makes no mention of the sponsoring companies and their role in the show. Those companies, not the Great American Road Trip, Inc., could stand to gain from funding this project. When businesses do things that might benefit their regulator, it raises questions about whether they're getting anything in return. On Monday, Citizens for Responsibility and Ethics, or CREW, a D.C.-based watchdog group, publicly urged the Office of the Inspector General to investigate the show over possible violations of federal gift and travel rules. An ethical conduct handbook bars executive branch employees from accepting gifts from anyone seeking official action from, doing business with, or conducting activities regulated by the employee's agency. DOT has made clear that the production fell within the bounds of Duffy's duties as secretary. Celebrating America's 250th anniversary,

0: is part of Secretary Duffy's official duties, and the Great American Road Trip is one aspect in support of those responsibilities. The spokesperson wrote in an email. He added that on these brief stops, the secretary also often conducted additional visits, like touring air traffic control towers and assessing port infrastructure, and that flights to these official engagements were paid for by the department. But the funding for this show raises questions about how official Duffy's work actually was. If this was, as the secretary described it, work that is important for the American public as we commemorate our 250th anniversary, then why didn't they just pay for it using taxpayer funds? Cruise President Donald Sherman asked when we spoke earlier today. In April, my colleague Mike Schurer reported that the secretary has maintained an unusual relationship with representatives of the companies he regulates, an allegation that Duffy's team denied. This isn't the first time that the Trump administration has blurred the line between public and private funding. The White House's new ballroom is being paid for, at least in part, by a cadre of private companies, and President Trump announced in October that an anonymous private donor had given his administration $130 million to pay the military during the shutdown in the fall. The Great American Road Trip is a reminder that in this administration, entertainment and governance go hand in hand. The ex-Apprentice star, Trump, has set the example here as the showman-in-chief, repeatedly elevating people who share his background in television. The Health Secretary Robert F. Kennedy Jr. even has a new video podcast, which does appear to be paid for by the American people. With his background in reality TV, Duffy is in some ways a natural showman. But this new venture is attracting the wrong kind of attention. That completes the article. Sean Duffy wants you to take a road trip while gas prices skyrocket. By Will Gottsigen.
1: The title of our next article is MAHA Swing Voters Are an Illusion. Politicians are fooling themselves about the political power of health-conscious moms. By Nicholas Florco and Tom Bartlett. Earlier this month, MAHA moms went to the White House. Several key figures in Make America Healthy Again movement gathered around a table in the Roosevelt Room to speak with Health Secretary Robert F. Kennedy Jr. and other top administration officials. The invitees, who included the health activist Kelly Ryerson, wellness podcaster Alex Clark, and the nutritionist Courtney Swan, were all women. They're influential among the loose coalition of Kennedy supporters known as MAHA moms, many of whom are worried about their children's health. This was a chance for them to air their grievances with the Trump administration, which has grown in recent months. Afterward, they were ushered into the Oval Office to see President Trump, who, according to Ryerson, welcomed them as my MAHA leaders. The alliance between MAHA and MAGA was always an unlikely one. Kennedy was a Democrat before his independent presidential run in 2023, and many of his priorities, such as encouraging healthy eating, have traditionally been the domain of the left. Lately, the partnership has started to fray. Core MAHA supporters were infuriated when Trump signed an executive order in February that could give liability protection to manufacturers of glyphosate, the weed killer used in Roundup that studies have linked to cancer. Ryerson is so against the chemical that she goes by Glyphosate Girl on Instagram. The movement has also been frustrated by the stalled nomination of perhaps the most famous Maha Mom, Casey Means, Trump's pick for Surgeon General, who has yet to receive a Senate confirmation vote. Means was also at the recent White House gathering, which appeared to be an attempt to smooth things over with Maha before the midterms. Not unlike the silent majority that pushed Richard Nixon to victory in 1972, or the Tea Party movement that ushered in the red wave during the 2010 midterms, Maha Moms have been billed as a significant factor in the upcoming election. Maha is central to our coalition, Steve Bannon, Trump's former chief strategist, told us. Without the movement's support, he believes, there's no chance that Republicans can prevail in November. The president seems to be on the same page. I read an article today where they think Bobby is going to be really great for the Republican Party in the midterms, Trump said during a cabinet meeting in January, referring to the health secretary. So I have to be very careful that Bobby likes us. In an email, the White House senior deputy press secretary, Kush Desai, told us that the administration is dedicated to delivering on the Maha agenda. The gathering at the White House was one of many productive engagements that the administration has had and continues to have with the Maha community, he wrote. These voters are politically desirable across party lines. Some of Maha's priorities, such as getting rid of petroleum-based food dyes or limiting pesticide use, are widely popular. About a third of independent parents, along with one in six Democratic parents, identify as supporters of the Maha movement, according to a poll from last year. Many Democrats are also trying to win over disaffected Maha moms. The most prominent Maha moms tend to be swing voters rather than Trump loyalists. Vani Hari, an activist known as the Food Babe, was a delegate at the Democratic National Convention in 2012, but is now a prominent Maha influencer. She was invited to the White House meeting, but couldn't attend. Ryerson voted for Trump because of Kennedy. I probably wouldn't have voted otherwise, she told us. But Hari and Ryerson, both of whom were health activists long before Maha came along, may not be representative of rank-and-file voters. For this story, we spoke with several Maha supporters, including a documentarian who had worked on anti-vaccine films, moms with a parenting podcast, and an Instagram influencer who told us about her four-ingredient recipe for homemade goldfish crackers. One of us chatted with more than a dozen attendees at CPAC, the annual Republican conference. Many were MAGA before they were Maha, and said their midterm votes didn't hinge on health issues. Virtually none said they would realistically consider voting blue in November. And then there is the question of numbers. To hear Maha leaders tell it, their supporters constitute a small army. Tony Lyons, who runs Maha PAC, the movement's political arm, has said that there are millions of Maha moms, and in a memo to GOP leaders, argued that embracing the movement is the way to win big in the midterms. Hari claimed on X in January that thousands of Maha supporters have been calling state legislatures in recent months over concerns about legislation that would give pesticide makers immunity from lawsuits. When we ask about that, she conceded that the number was more likely in the hundreds. After publication of this article, she said that she had responded too quickly and meant to say thousands, though she declined to produce any evidence for that number. In Tennessee, which considered a pesticide bill earlier this year, a lawmaker told us she received about 150 emails and about 50 calls to my office. But in our reporting, we were unable to track down evidence suggesting that moms who will cast their votes based on their Maha beliefs exist in such numbers that they could swing the midterms. Maha is not going to affect the aggregate, but it could affect various districts which are very close. Bob Blendon, a Harvard professor who studies public opinion on health, told us, "The most prominent contest where Maha has come into play so far isn't even a seat that is realistically at odds of flipping from red to blue. Maha PAC has pledged to spend $1 million to unseat Senator Bill Cassidy of Louisiana, who was the pivotal vote to advance RFK Jr.'s nomination as health secretary, but has since publicly called him out on occasion. The group has endorsed another Republican, Julia Letlow, and health hasn't been a defining issue in the race. Instead, both candidates have competed to prove that they are more loyal to Trump. Trump has endorsed Letlow over Cassidy." Of course, a lot can change from now until November. American elections have been upended before by groups of voters who seemed elusive and seemingly came out of nowhere. The Tea Party, for example, was seen initially as diffuse, much like the modern Maha movement, but the effort was actually well-funded and well-planned. Patrick Rafael, a professor at Tulane University, who wrote the book on the movement, told us, "I don't see a parallel for Maha," he said. "Maha seems to be one of the few causes that unites people across the political spectrum, but broad appeal doesn't necessarily translate at the ballot box." And that completes the article, "Maha Swing Voters Are an Illusion," by Nicholas Florco and Tom Bartlett. I'm going to interrupt the broadcast just briefly to remind you you're listening to the Atlantic Magazine program, brought to you by Sun Sounds of Arizona. My name is Chuck Berry. I'm your Sun Sounds volunteer reader. I'm reading articles from the online edition of the Atlantic Magazine. Continuing on with this article, "How the Environmental Movement Lost Its Power and How to Get It Back," by John Reed. Donald Trump is the most anti-environment president since environmentalism emerged in America. He has rescinded the endangerment finding, meaning that the government no longer accepts the basic truth that climate change is bad for people. He is rolling back regulations that would have protected American skies and waters from pollutants such as mercury, arsenic, forever chemicals, soot, and methane. And he is working to demote conservation as a priority use for the 245 million acres of land managed by the Bureau of Land Management. The environmental movement, green-minded politicians, entrepreneurs, philanthropists, writers, volunteers, and advocacy organizations has seemed ill-equipped to respond. Environmental news headlines get little attention. Court challenges play out in obscurity. And when people do protest, our air, water, forests, and oceans seem like afterthoughts, amid so many other worthy causes. How did the movement lose its vibrancy? More screen time, less wild habitat available to visit, and a shift to urban living have made Americans less viscerally connected to the splendor of planet Earth. Even conservation scientists have been trapped indoors thanks to the falling cost of crunching large quantities of data, much of which is gathered by satellite, relative to the high cost of the travel, staff, and equipment required to observe plants and animals in the field. From 1980 to 2014, conservation research papers based on fieldwork dropped by 20%, whereas research done by data analysis and modelers rolling around in cubicles increased by at least sixfold. But another factor is at play. For more than 30 years, I have worked at the intersection of economics and conservation at organizations such as Resources for the Future, Conservation International, and the Conservation Strategy Fund, which I founded. What I have seen in recent years is that the environmental movement has become unmoored from nature for a reason of its own making. The movement has set its sights on the biggest environmental issue of all, climate change. But it has done so as if the planet's climate is unrelated to its wild places. Nature is what gave the environmental movement its purpose, gave its founders their calling. Today it rides in the back seat. The environmental movement needs to find nature again, to fight for the planet's ecosystems, plants, and wildlife, if it ever hopes to regain the power and purpose it once had. Humans have stewarded the ecosystems that feed them for untold millennia, but as an American political movement, environmentalism started around the turn of the 20th century. John Muir and Theodore Roosevelt set out to protect awe-inspiring landscapes. Harriet Lawrence Hemingway and Mina B. Hall founded the first chapter of the Audubon Society to save birds imperiled by the use of their feathers to decorate hats. In the decades that followed, the country protected hundreds of millions of acres of public land. Writers such as Aldo Leopold and Rachel Carson published eloquent ecological and scientific rationales for wilderness preservation, wildlife management, and pollution control, laying the intellectual groundwork for the late 1960s and early 70s boom in environmental legislation. When the issue of climate change emerged, it was initially viewed as just another environmental challenge, which environmental groups met with campaigns for national and international climate policies, all while still advocating for the preservation of wildlands. But in this century, climate has shifted from one of many environmental issues to the dominant issue. 20% of the environmental organizations started from 2000 to 2010 had climate in their name. In the next decade, that figure grew to 52%. I ran a conservation organization from 1998 to 2016 and saw that, at first, the climate issue elevated environmentalism, making it into a serious issue among diplomats, CEOs, and bankers. But after a while, climate eclipsed other environmental concerns, such as land, water, wildlife, and local pollution. Climate conceptually swallowed environment. Today, New York Times coverage of nature-related issues, for example, is tucked away in a section that readers can access from the U.S. or world menus by clicking on climate. Once there, the heading broadens to climate and environment. Running wilderness are ocean preservation stories under that rubric, as the Time often does, is like putting baseball news in a section called football and sports. Nature conservation work hasn't stopped, but it has become more climate-driven. Funding for forest protection in the Amazon expanded dramatically in the late 2000s and early 2010s, with the overwhelming majority of new money coming from Norway and Germany, whose primary motivation was keeping the trees standing so that their carbon content wouldn't be released in the atmosphere. Long-standing conservation efforts in wetlands, greenlands, mangroves, kelp beds, and forests in the U.S. and elsewhere were rebranded as nature-based solutions to climate change. There's nothing inherently wrong with that. Climate change is, as Barack Obama said, more than a big environmental issue. It's the issue that will define the contours of this century more dramatically than any other. Those of us in the conservation corner of the broader environmental movement couldn't ignore climate change. Wild species are even more vulnerable than humans. Look no further than the near certain demise. Even under best case warming scenarios, of basically all of the world's warm water coral reefs and their various colorful fish. Plus, intact ecosystems slow down the process of warming. We hoped funders would acknowledge that value and help close a global financial shortfall for nature protection, now estimated at $700 billion a year. But the climate solutions that attract the most attention and investments have little to do with nature. Globally, investment in energy transition hit $2.3 trillion last year, up 8% from 2024, and 10 times the amount spent on nature-based solutions. Much of that $2.3 billion represents investments in businesses that sell equipment, investors expected to get their money back with a return. That's hard to do with nature, though we've tried just about everything. My first job out of graduate school was to look into the economic potential for pharmaceuticals sourced from forests to pay for the protection of those ecosystems. That flopped, as have all subsequent attempts to protect nature permanently and on a large scale through the use of markets. So nature conservation still gets done with scarce government and philanthropic money. Some prominent climate thinkers can't even explicitly promote solving our carbon problem so that we can comfortably expand humanity's material footprint, albeit at nature's expense. Decarbonization became the American policy approach of choice starting in the mid-2010s. The idea is to produce everything people want without emitting greenhouse gases. Instead of reining in consumption and the extraction of natural resources that it requires, decarbonization advocates hope to merely reduce the climate pollution that extraction causes. In an interview about his 2022 book, How to Avoid a Climate Disaster, Bill Gates said that curtailing consumption to eliminate carbon emissions is of limited value. The primary plan has to be multiplying by zero emissions per unit of consumption, he said, something that would be achieved via technological breakthroughs. The Microsoft founder doubled down on a pro-growth, tech-driven, nature-free approach in a 2025 essay, in which forests, biodiversity, and nature weren't mentioned, either as climate casualties or remedies. Admittedly, Gates' voice is just one in the environmental movement, but his is louder in the public square and arguably more influential than those of career environmental leaders, activists, and scientists who have a broader view of the problem. Decarbonization is also the main environmental idea of the abundance movement, in part because it pragmatically avoids asking people to make material sacrifices. As Derek Thompson wrote in this magazine in 2022, by going all out on clean energy, solar, wind, geothermal, nuclear, and beyond, Americans can power more luxurious lives, free of the guilt that their luxury is choking the planet. Going all out, Thompson and his co-author Ezra Klein wrote in their 2025 book, Abundance, is mainly about, at least as far as climate is concerned, removing regulatory obstacles to building green energy infrastructure. Their thinking addresses a number of important, mostly non-environmental, social goals, and touches a nerve in many of us who have seen needless bureaucracy stop good things. But even if cutting green tape does unleash widespread decarbonization, the approach is a woefully incomplete answer to our environmental predicament. It reduces the complex physical and biological system that is our Earth to a mere carbon processor, ignoring the vulnerability of nature's other gifts, such as fresh water and 8.5 million wild species, many of whose populations are already crashing. Solving for just one variable, carbon, will still leave the planet choking on mining waste and other pollution caused by producing the goods and services of those more luxurious lives. Decarbonization is a necessary environmental goal, but letting it overshadow more relatable ecological causes is a strategic blunder. Getting the carbon out of buildings, factories, and transportation infrastructure provides no awe, no spiritual elevation, no invitation for humans to reflect on the marvel that is our planet. Decarbonization is a six-syllable mouthful about subtracting something indivisible from our lives. How do you build a movement around that? By pairing it with nature. People protect what they know and love. The environmental high point of the past year for me was when Western politicians, led by Republican Representative Ryan Zinke of Montana and backed by constituents across the political spectrum, thwarted Senator Mike Lee's plans to sell off public lands. The MAGA-aligned hunter and influencer Cameron Haynes delivered a searingly straightforward explanation of how these natural lands make all sorts of people healthy and happy. A close second was on Earth Day when several Republicans from Florida and at least one from Pennsylvania rebelled against their party's bill to water down the 1973 Endangered Species Act. Representative Anna Paulina Luna said on social media, "Don't tread on my turtles." Protected means protected. Representative Kat Comack defended the coastline in her district of Florida. "I want to make sure we're doing everything that we can to be the best stewards as possible." Zinke, Haynes, Luna, and Comack are part of the environmental movement, too, though they might bristle at the label. They're sending a message to the rest of us that we should stitch the atmosphere and the biosphere back together in our advocacy. Most nature-focused organizations I know of have already started, creating programs that acknowledge the benefits of healthy ecosystems to climate stability and vice versa. But reciprocal gestures are rare among climate-focused groups. This makes no sense scientifically or politically. Climate is hugely divisive and nature isn't. In a 2025 poll, a 50 percentage point gap, 84 to 34, separated Democrats and Republicans on the question of whether the U.S. should take a more active role in global climate efforts. Support for conservation, lands, and wildlife, however, was 80% among Dems and 61% among Republicans. People of all stripes, it turns out, run, hike, bike, collect firewood and wood and food in the wild. 96 million Americans birdwatch, 58 million fish, and 14 million hunt. If you get down to the local level, genuine bipartisan collaboration can happen because there are people on both sides of the proverbial aisle that really care about the places that they live. Michelle Ningus, the author of Beloved Beasts, which chronicles the history of the American conservation movement, told me, "This kind of collaboration should be channeled to expand publicly accessible natural lands. Call it an environmentalism of place, in which people take care of ecosystems near them for the good of plants, animals, water, and human psychological well-being." Climate advocates can refer to these very real, locally known places to make climate change real and relevant to people. An environmentalism of places would also restore wild populations. As I've written previously in this magazine, the loss of wild abundance is an acute, potentially irreversible environmental crisis that's moving fast. People connect with animals. We want to see their faces, hear birdsong, have plentiful game and fish, not just walk through pretty, empty landscapes. The Endangered Species Act has been highly effective at preventing extinction. We need additional national policies that bring back and protect wild abundance, not just existence. In the climate arena, nature-aware policy means lowering emissions by all means possible, including industrial decarbonization and protecting ecosystems such as forests, mangroves, and kelp beds that absorb carbon in large quantities. It means using adaptive measures such as seawalls and air conditioning as a last resort, not a way to loosen our emissions budgets. And it means incentivizing people to downsize our consumption, which, no matter how green, makes material demands on the earth. For me, it also means putting down my screen for a while, going outside, getting my feet wet in grass still damp from a May rain, following the trill of an orange-crowned warbler to a buckeye tree just opening its spears of white blossoms, and getting a look from the tiny yellow bird that seems to ask, "Where have you been?" And that completes the article, "How the Environmental Movement Lost Its Power," by John Reed. Our final article is titled "The Close Prolonged Contact Myth." Knowing how a virus spreads is essential to public health, but people keep getting it wrong, by Joseph Allen. A man goes to a birthday party, sits next to someone with hantavirus, catches it, gives it to his wife, and dies. His wife then infects 10 more people at his wake. Another guest at the same birthday party has no interaction with the index patient except to say hello as they cross paths, but that person gets sick too. One index patient, 33 subsequent infections, 11 deaths, 4 waves of transmission. This is from a meticulously documented hantavirus outbreak in Argentina in the late 2018 early 19, published in the New England Journal of Medicine. Nearly the exact same Andes strain of hantavirus caused the recent outbreak on the Dutch cruise ship MV Hondius. Yet from the moment this latest outbreak hit the news last month, public health officials have been claiming that this virus is spread through prolonged close contact. The evidence is not nearly so reassuring. In any outbreak, the single most important question is, how does it spread? The answer informs the guidance for everything else, including how to stay safe, which protective measures to put in place, and who should be notified during contact tracing. Get it wrong, and everything else breaks down. We made this mistake at the start of the coronavirus pandemic, and the cost was high. Health officials thought the virus spread on surfaces, fomite transmission, and through large droplets that dissipate quickly and can't travel 6 feet. That's why we spent a full year cleaning elevator buttons and putting stickers on floors telling people where to stand. But these interventions did little to halt the spread of a disease that in fact traveled through small particles that lingered dangerously in poorly ventilated and enclosed spaces. We're now getting it wrong again. This is not a respiratory disease, Mike Walls, the U.S. ambassador to the United Nations, said about the hantavirus in an ABC News interview on Sunday, adding, "It's very rare to see it transmitted between humans. Transmission of the virus requires close contact." Jay Bhattacharya, the acting director of the CDC, insisted last week. The CDC's official communications have continued to emphasize that prolonged close contact is necessary for transmission, as have other public health officials outside the Trump administration. As an expert in what we call exposure science, I have spent a career conducting forensic investigations to understand how diseases spread and what we should do about it. As a member of the Lancet COVID-19 Commission, I chaired the Safe Work, Safe School, and Safe Travel Task Force, and was an early proponent of the theory that COVID spreads through the air. This was evidence early on of airborne transmission, which my colleagues and I tried to draw attention to. We modeled the early 2020 outbreak of the disease on the Diamond Princess cruise ship and found that 90% of the spread was through aerosols, not contaminated surfaces. But the CDC didn't update its guidance until late 2020. I am alarmed to see the same pattern playing out now. Hantaviruses usually originate in rodent feces. Someone cleans a dusty area that has rodent droppings, inhales the particles, and gets sick. Only the Andes strain of hantavirus is known to be transmitted from human to human. In the outbreak documented in NEJM, the virus spreads without physical contact or prolonged exposure. One patient gets sick after simply crossing paths with someone who was ill. Two others are infected while seating at tables, meters away. One person infected five others within 90 minutes at one party. The NEJM authors suggested that the virus spreads through the air. And with that, I'm afraid we have run out of time today. That ends the broadcast. You've been listening to the Atlantic Magazine program, brought to you by Sun Sounds of Arizona. My name is Chuck Berry. It's been my privilege to be your volunteer reader today. I hope you enjoyed the program. I've been reading from the online edition of the Atlantic Magazine. Stay well, stay safe. Thank you so much for spending your time with me today, and have a wonderful week.
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1: Hello, this is Wallace Kleindienst, volunteer reader for Sun Sounds of Arizona, and welcome to American History. We continue to read from the American Story, Conversations with Master Historians. Host of Bloomberg TV's David Rubenstein Show, David Rubenstein captures the brilliance of our most celebrated historians, as well as the souls of their subjects in these illuminating conversations. Last week, we began the conversation between David Rubenstein and legendary historian Robert Caro, the author of 4 books on Lyndon Baines Johnson, and who is in the process of finishing his 5th and final volume on Lyndon Johnson's presidency. Their conversation concerned Lyndon Johnson's rise to power in the U.S. Senate in the 1950s as Senate Majority Leader, and his quest for the Democratic nomination for president in 1960, which ultimately was won by John F. Kennedy. Their conversation continues. David Rubenstein, when it turns out that John Kennedy does get the nomination in 1960, he calls Lyndon Johnson and says, "Would you like to be vice president?" How did that come about, since Lyndon Johnson was not close to John Kennedy? Robert Caro, John Kennedy was very good at not telling anybody what he was really thinking, including his brother Bobby Kennedy, who hated Lyndon Johnson. Nobody has any clue that Jack Kennedy is even considering Lyndon Johnson until the morning after Kennedy wins the Democratic nomination. Jack Kennedy calls his brother Robert early in the morning. Robert is actually in the bathtub and says, "Count up the electoral votes of all the northern states plus Texas." And Bobby Kennedy says, "You're not thinking of nominating Lyndon Johnson as vice president, are you?" And Jack Kennedy says, "Yes." So he comes down to Lyndon Johnson's room in the hotel. They're both staying in the Biltmore Hotel in Los Angeles, which is the site of the 1960 Democratic Convention. Kennedy's room is on the 9th floor. Johnson's room is on the 7th floor. They both have corner suites in the hotel, and there's a back staircase between the rooms. At 10 o'clock in the morning, Jack Kennedy comes down to Johnson's room and offers Johnson the vice presidency. Lyndon Johnson calls his closest advisors, Rayburn and John Connally and Bobby Baker. It's decided he's going to accept the nomination as vice president, and he does accept it. He thinks he's accepted it. That afternoon, Bobby Kennedy comes down those back stairs 3 times to Lyndon Johnson's room to ask him to withdraw from the ticket. When people say he did this without his brother knowing, Robert Kennedy would say basically, "What, are you crazy? You think my brother took a nap, so I went down to get the vice president to withdraw his name?" However, Bobby Kennedy comes down 3 times. At one point, he comes down and Lady Bird Johnson, Lyndon's wife, says, "Don't let the two of them meet because Lyndon Johnson and Robert Kennedy really hate each other." The first time Sam Rayburn of Texas sees Robert Kennedy, and Robert Kennedy comes in and says, "They want Lyndon Johnson to withdraw from the ticket." And Sam Rayburn, this mighty figure, I wrote in the book, he was old and he was blind, but he didn't seem old or blind. When he said to Robert Kennedy, "Are you authorized to speak for your brother Jack?" Robert Kennedy says, "No." And Rayburn says, "Well, come back and see the Speaker of the House of Representatives when you are." Reader's note, Sam Rayburn was the Speaker of the House of Representatives at the time. Robert Kennedy retreats back up the stairs. A little while later, he comes down, and Lady Bird Johnson is still trying to keep them from meeting. John Connally, who is one of Johnson's aides, sees them. At this time, Robert Kennedy makes a firm offer. He says that if Lyndon Johnson withdraws his name, the Kennedys will make him chairman of the Democratic National Committee. Goes back upstairs, and finally Bobby comes down and the two of them meet alone in the room. We don't really know what happened in that room. Robert Kennedy says Lyndon Johnson started to cry. We don't know if that's true or not. But we do know that Lyndon Johnson was terribly upset until somebody says to him, "Call Jack Kennedy yourself, Lyndon." So Lyndon calls Jack Kennedy, who says, "No, I want you to be vice president. I'm announcing it. I'm going out this minute to announce." Rubenstein. So it actually happened. They get elected in 1960. Probably Texas helped Kennedy get elected. When Lyndon Johnson becomes vice president, what does he try to do with the U.S. Senate now that he's the vice president and no longer the Senate majority leader? Carol, Lyndon Johnson thinks at the beginning that he's going to continue to run the Senate as if he's still majority leader. It's a total miscalculation because, of course, when he goes to the first caucus for the Senate, the senators make clear to him that you're not in the Senate anymore and we're not going to listen to you. Rubenstein, so he wanted to run the Democratic caucus still in the Senate. Carroll, in fact, he tries to take the chairman's chair at the first caucus. Rubenstein, so that doesn't work. So what jobs did John Kennedy actually give Lyndon Johnson to do as vice president? Carroll, Johnson is given nothing to do by Kennedy. He's never consulted on legislation. This is probably the greatest legislator in American history, and the Kennedy legislative program has trouble in Congress from the very beginning. In fact, when John Kennedy is later assassinated in 1963, none of his major legislation, civil rights, various other bills, his tax cut bill, none of them were going to be passed. But nobody comes and asks Lyndon Johnson about legislation. No one asks for his help, despite his power in the Congress. Rubenstein, John Kennedy took a trip to Texas in November of 1963. Why did Kennedy need to go to Texas when he had Lyndon Johnson from Texas as vice president? Why did Kennedy need to shore up Texas? Carol, the situation in Texas was that Lyndon Johnson's protege and longtime administrative aide, John Conley, had then become governor of Texas. I spent several days with Governor Conley down on his ranch when I was writing the books. He was a very conservative man. He really was philosophically opposed to Lyndon Johnson's liberal philosophy, and he had taken over not only the Democratic political machine as governor, but the money-raising machine as well. Texas was a major source of financing for the Democratic Party as a whole. Governor John Conley had brought that under his control, and he and Johnson were in a very tense situation at the time. Eisenhower had actually carried Texas back in the 1952 and 1956 presidential elections, and Jack Kennedy knows that he has to win Texas. He has to have Texas for the money and the vote to win in 1964. Was he planning to drop Lyndon Johnson from the ticket in 1964? If you talk to anyone who was close to Lyndon Johnson, it's very important for them to say that Kennedy was not planning to drop Johnson from the ticket. And of course, Jack Kennedy would say in public, "No, of course, I'm not going to do that." In fact, Kennedy said different things to other people. There's enough reason to believe that Johnson might have actually been dropped. Rubenstein. So President Kennedy is assassinated in November of 1963 in Dallas. Where is Lyndon Johnson at the time of the assassination? Carol. So Johnson's three cars behind Kennedy's car in the presidential motorcade in Dallas. In the motorcade, there is first the open limousine with Jack Kennedy and his wife Jackie. In front of them on the jump seats were Governor John Conley, this tall, very handsome man with a leonine head of white hair, and his wife Nellie Conley, who was once sweetheart of the University of Texas, still a very beautiful woman. Behind them was a Secret Service car known as the Queen Mary because it was so heavily armored. In that car, there were four agents, Secret Service agents, standing on the running boards, and inside the car were four agents in the back with their automatic rifles concealed on the floor of the car. Then there's a 75-foot space between the cars because the Secret Service wants the president and vice president to be separated. And then comes the car Lyndon Johnson is in. He's sitting in the back seat on the right-hand side. Lady Bird is sitting in the center of the seat, his wife. On the left is a senator from Texas by the name of Ralph Yarborough. And in the front seat, next to the driver, is a Secret Service agent named Rufus W. Youngblood, a tall, lanky Georgian. They all hear a sharp, cracking noise. Nobody knows what it is. It sounds like the backfire from a policeman's motorcycle or someone popping a balloon. But when I interviewed John Connolly for my book, he said to me, "You know, Bob, I was a hunter. I knew the moment I heard it that it was the sound of a hunting rifle." Nobody quite knows what's happening. Secret Service agent Rufus Youngblood, in the front seat of Johnson's car, hears the sound. He doesn't know what it is. Youngblood later recalls, "I saw the president leaning to the left. All of a sudden, I saw the Secret Service agents in the Queen Mary car behind his car jumping to their feet. One of them has a rifle in his hand and was looking around. And then they realize what's happening, and Agent Youngblood whirls around." Lady Bird Johnson, who recalls this very vividly, says, "He shouted in a voice I never heard him use before, 'Get down, get down.' And he grabs Lyndon Johnson by the right shoulder and pulls him down onto the back of the backs on the onto the floor of the back seat and jumps over the back of the front seat and lies on top of Lyndon Johnson to protect him with his own body. Because it wasn't just a president who was hit by a shot, so was the governor of Texas, John Conley. Who knew if there were going to be more shots, if the vice president, Lyndon Johnson, would also be a target? The Secret Service agents then all had radios, which they wore like a shoulder holster. As Youngblood is lying on top of Johnson in the car, his radio is near Johnson's ear on the floorboard. And Johnson hears all this jumble of voices, and he hears someone saying, 'He's hit, he's hit.' And he hears someone say, 'Get out of here, let's get out of here.' Then Johnson hears the word, 'Hospital.' Agent Youngblood realizes that the place he'll have the most protection for Johnson is to be as close as possible to the Secret Service car with John Kennedy. He tells a driver, a Texas Highway Patrolman named Herschel Jacks, 'Close it up.' Now, if you look at the films of this, Herschel Jacks, the driver, puts the vice president's car almost against the bumper of the Queen Mary car with the Secret Service agents. And the three cars, with Kennedy's car up front, squeal up onto the expressway, race along the expressway, squeal off the expressway, and into the emergency bay at Parkland Hospital. Rubenstein. Lyndon Johnson is then put in a separate room and into the emergency bay at Parkland Hospital. Rubenstein. Lyndon Johnson is then put in a separate

To say they're still working on the present. So Lady Bird Johnson, his wife, writes in her memoirs later about one of Kennedy's closest aides who had worked for Kennedy all his life, a man named Kenny O'Donnell. And Lady Bird Johnson says, "Then Kenny O'Donnell came through the door and seen the stricken face of Kenny O'Donnell, who loved Kennedy. We all knew that Kennedy had passed away." A moment later, another Kennedy aide comes in and goes over to Johnson and addresses Johnson as Mr. President. That's the first time Johnson knows that he's now become President of the United States. No one knows what Johnson is thinking during these 45 minutes. I certainly don't know. But when this word finally comes and the Secret Service starts to try to give him orders, he knows what he wants to do. Remember, it's the height of the Cold War in 1963, and they don't know if the attack is part of a conspiracy. And they all say, the place we can protect you best is Washington, D.C. We have to get to Air Force One at the airport and get off the ground and get back to Washington. So Johnson says, I'm not leaving without Mrs. Kennedy. They say, Mrs. Kennedy won't leave without her husband's body. Johnson says, then we'll go to the plane and wait for her there. Rubenstein, so they go to the Air Force One, but the local police say, we're not giving you the body, we have to do an autopsy. A murder has been committed in the state. But Kennedy's aides got the casket to the plane. Mrs. Kennedy is on the plane, and they're getting ready to go, and Lyndon Johnson wants to be sworn in. So how did that come about? Carol? So Johnson makes a call to Robert Kennedy. It's a very sad scene. And as I say, these two men, Johnson and Bobby Kennedy, really hated each other. You want to know how historians get information? Robert Morgenthau was for many decades the U.S. Attorney for New York, a very respected figure who also was a friend of mine. We always go to the same Hanukkah party every year, and he comes over to tell me some wonderful news story. While I was writing this last book on Lyndon Johnson, Robert Morgenthau tells me, Bob, I have something I really want to tell you now. And I said, let's wait until after the Hanukkah service. Morgenthau says, no, I really want to tell you this right away. So we go into another room, and Morgenthau tells me, I was there when Lyndon Johnson called Robert Kennedy. Robert Kennedy was at Hickory Hill, the Kennedy family home in McLean, Virginia. J. Edgar Hoover, the FBI, calls Bobby Kennedy to tell him that his brother is dead. And 10 minutes later, the man Bobby Kennedy truly hates, Lyndon Johnson, calls to ask about the exact procedure by which he can take over his brother's presidency. Johnson didn't have to do that. The information on that happens to be in the Constitution of the United States. Rubenstein, Nicholas Katzenbach, the Deputy Attorney General with the Department of Justice, calls back and says, the oath of the office is in the Constitution. Lyndon Johnson wants to get a judge that he likes, a woman by the name of Sarah Hughes. Hughes comes out to Love Field where the airplane is sitting. Hughes swears Johnson in. Why does Lyndon Johnson insist that Mrs. Kennedy get in the picture of the swearing in on the plane? Carol, what I'm saying now is what the Kennedy people believe. They believe that he was using Mrs. Kennedy, that Johnson wanted to convey the feeling that the Kennedys were behind him in his new presidency. I do not know if that's true or not. Rubenstein, so the plane ultimately takes off. It comes back to Washington. Lyndon Johnson is president. Does he go to the Oval Office in the White House right away? Carol, Johnson goes to the Oval Office the next morning, and one of Kennedy's secretaries is there and runs and gets Bobby Kennedy and says, he's going into the Oval Office. When Johnson sees the reaction, he goes back and he works out of his office in the executive office building for the next 4 days instead. Rubenstein, how did Johnson decide to have a report on the Kennedy assassination? How did he persuade
Supreme Court Justice Earl Warren and Senator Richard Russell of Georgia

0: to be on the Warren Commission that prepared that report on the assassination. Carol, these are two of the strongest-willed men in Washington. Earl Warren is the Chief Justice of the Supreme Court, and he has said to people, I will never serve on any commission like that. The Supreme Court should stay aloof from things like this. Lyndon Johnson comes in and says to Earl Warren, you are a private, World War I. Warren says, pardon me, Johnson says, you put on our uniform for your country. Now your president is asking you to serve as head of this commission. And Warren finally agreed. With Senator Richard Russell, he calls Russell, who's back in Windsor, Georgia, his hometown. Johnson calls, and Senator Russell says, I will not be on this commission. Among other things, Justice Warren passed the Brown versus Board of Education decision that declared school segregation unconstitutional. So Senator Russell, Georgia, truly hates Earl Warren, and he doesn't want to be on the commission anyway. Russell says, no, I won't do it. Johnson calls back a few hours later and says, I want to read you the press release I've just announced. Russell says, I'm on it. And Johnson says, yes. Russell says, take my name off. Johnson says, you know, we passed a deadline for the New York Times about 10 minutes ago. Rubenstein, we've largely covered the four volumes of the years of Lyndon Johnson that you have written. With the beginning of the Johnson administration, you end the fourth volume. When is volume five coming out? Is it going to be one volume or two volumes? Carol, well, you're ruining this terrific conversation. I'm about halfway through the fifth and final volume, which covers Johnson's presidency from 1965 through the end of his term in 1969. Rubenstein, you do all your research and then you write or type on your Smith Corona typewriter. Carol, that's in theory true, but when you get into each chapter, you suddenly realize that some file that you had thought wasn't important at the Johnson Presidential Library is key. So you have to go back to the library in Texas and look into it. I want the last book to be in just one volume. I tell you why, because the arc of Lyndon Johnson's presidency is just one arc. He starts with the greatest victory in the history of American politics, to this day still, 61.1% over Barry Goldwater, his Republican opponent in the 1964 presidential election. So Johnson starts with the greatest triumph in his own term that you can imagine. By the end of it, in 1968, the Vietnam War has consumed his presidency, and Johnson has to leave office and go back to his ranch in Texas. I want that all to be in one volume because I see it as one story. Rubenstein, one question that I've always wondered about is this. John Kennedy proposed belated civil rights legislation, but didn't get any of it anywhere in the Congress. Lyndon Johnson bonded with members of Congress who were segregationists. Why does Lyndon Johnson decide to be Mr. Civil Rights? Was it to prove that he could do something better than Kennedy? Or did he really believe in the end that civil rights legislation was necessary? Carol, Lyndon Johnson really believed. How do I feel anyway that I know this? Johnson was very poor when he went to college, and between his sophomore and junior years, he has to take a year off from college to make enough money to go on. What Johnson does for that year is he teaches in a little town called Cotulla in Texas. He teaches in what was called the Mexican School for the children of migrant workers. Some of the students later gave oral histories, and as I wrote in my book, no teacher had ever cared if these children learned or not. This teacher, Lyndon Johnson, cared. Johnson thought it was desperately important that his students learn to speak English. So he insisted that they speak English. And if at recess, he heard some boy shouting something in Spanish outside the window in the classroom, Johnson would run out and spank him. If it was a girl, He would yell at her. You could say, if you want to be hard on him, that this was just an example of Lyndon Johnson doing the best job he could at whatever job he had, which was a characteristic of his. But I knew that Johnson really believed in this because he didn't just teach the children, he also taught the janitor. The janitor of the school's name was Tomas Gomez. And he said Johnson wanted him to learn English. So Johnson bought Tomas Gomez, the janitor, a textbook. Before and after school each day, Johnson and Gomez would sit on the steps of the grade school. And if I remember the janitor's words correctly, he would say, Johnson would pronounce, I would repeat, Johnson would spell, I would repeat. So when Johnson becomes president and is given these great civil rights speeches to deliver as president, one of Kennedy's speechwriters who was still working for him, a man by the name of Richard Goodwin, asked Johnson that question, do you really believe? He asked it in a more polite way, although not much more polite. Do you really believe in this? And Johnson said in response, I swore when I was teaching those kids back in Texas that if I ever had the power, I would help them. And now I have the power, and I mean to use it. Rubenstein. Lyndon Johnson died of a heart attack at the age of 64, relatively young, soon after he left the White House. Would Johnson have been able to survive today with modern medical technology? Carol, I asked his cardiologist that very question, and Johnson's doctor said, we could have fixed him in a half-hour angioplasty. Well, that wraps up the conversation between David Rubenstein and Robert Carroll about Lyndon B. Johnson. And that wraps up American history for today. Next week, we'll start the conversation between David Rubenstein and journalist and historian Bob Woodward on Richard M. Nixon and executive power. This has been Wallace Kleindienst, volunteer reader for Sun Sounds of Arizona. I'll see you next week for the next edition of American History. Thank you so much for listening.
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0: You're listening to Sun Sounds of Arizona in Tucson. Stay tuned as we read for you. It's 9:30. This is the Green Valley News for Friday, August 3rd. Mark DeGroft with you this morning here at Sun Sounds of Arizona. A California man arrested after sending text messages to the family of Nancy Guthrie has entered a plea agreement. Derek Cayella pleaded guilty Thursday in the U.S. District Court in Tucson to two counts of harassing using a telecommunications device. He faces 5 years of probation on each count to be served concurrently when he is sentenced on September 10th. If he violates his probation, he faces 2 years in prison on each count. Cayella tested positive for drugs on Thursday and said in court that he used drugs 4 days earlier. He was ordered to enter a residential treatment facility immediately. According to a criminal complaint, Cayella was charged with transmitting a demand for ransom in interstate commerce and utilizing a telecommunications device with the intent to abuse, threaten, or harass a person. He admitted in court to sending a text to Guthrie's daughter, Annie, and Annie's husband, Tommaso, with the intent to abuse, threaten, or harass. After the family posted a video on Instagram pleading with the kidnapper to reach out to them with proof that their mother is still alive. The text read, "Did you get the Bitcoin? We're WRE sick, waiting on our end for the transaction." When announcing his arrest, FBI Special Agent in Charge, Heath Janke, said that Cayella had not been tied to the disappearance of Guthrie, mother of Today Show host Savannah Guthrie. She was last seen at her Catalina Foothills home on January 31st. Law enforcement was able to determine through open-source methods that the phone number was associated with the VoiceOver Internet Protocol text and call application that allows users to obtain another phone number for their mobile device separate from the number assigned to them by their wireless carrier. According to the court document, authorities discovered the number was registered to a specific email address and then tied that email address to Cayella's home in Hawthorne, California. After being given his Miranda warnings, Cayella admitted to sending both tests, the document stated. He stated that he pulled family information from a cyber website and that he had been following along and watching TV. When he said that he sent text messages, he was trying to see if the family would respond. Data received shows that about 3 minutes after the text messages, Cayella made a call to someone in Nancy Guthrie's family, and the call lasted 9 seconds. The court document also stated Cayella's tracks have been linked to a February 2nd ransom demand sent to TV station KOLD via its online tip portal. That demand listed a Bitcoin wallet with a wallet address to receive the payment. On Tuesday, the news service Reuters reported that the FBI had determined the ransom demand, as well as others sent to KGUN Channel 9 and TMZ, were fake. Quoting unnamed FBI sources, Reuters reported FBI agents deposited a small amount of cryptocurrency into an account as instructed in the first demand letter, but the money was left untouched. For that reason, and unknown others, the FBI source told Reuters they determined the letter writers weren't connected to Guthrie's disappearance. Reuters said the FBI official did not reveal how investigators ruled out the third note as fake. FBI spokesman Brooke Brennan, however, provided the Green Valley News the following statement on Wednesday. The FBI and its task force partners have received several ransom notes over the course of this investigation. Some have been deemed to be extortion attempts without legitimacy. Other ransom demands may potentially be legitimate and are still being investigated as such. This case continues to be investigated as a kidnap for ransom case. The FBI has and will continue to offer all assistance possible in the investigation. However, local authorities remain the lead. A Suarita police sergeant who pleaded guilty to two counts of misdemeanor endangerment in connection with the Marana shooting range incident that put a grandmother and her grandson in harm's way was placed on 3 years probation on Thursday morning. In addition, Aaron Medina must also do 300 hours of community service and take 24 hours of firearms training. Judge Christopher Browning, who had the option of sentencing Medina to a year in jail, called the October 15th incident a lapse in judgment and said that there was clearly no evil intent. Mendino did not speak in court, but wrote a letter of apology, taking responsibility and acknowledging that there could have been a far worse outcome, while saying that he was grateful nobody was injured. Citizens should be able to trust law enforcement and know that they will not be put in harm's way, Mendino wrote. He did not fire the shot, but he was in charge that day. Mendino's defense attorney, Mike Story, told the judge that all parties to the case acted appropriately. They worked together and didn't want to burn this guy down. They acknowledged Mendino's value to the department, backed up by several letters of support, including from Sorita Police Chief John Noland. Mendino, who's a highly decorated officer with more than 20 years in law enforcement, was recognized in March as Sorita's Employee of the Year. He also faced discipline from the department over the incident. The woman at the playground that day, with her grandchild, was in court but did not speak. She wrote a letter that was not read in court and was not immediately available. She declined to speak to a reporter in the lobby. On October 15th of 2025, seven officers and three firearms instructors were participating in a three-day training at the Abrams Airborne Manufacturing Incorporated shooting range in Marana. AAMI leases the land from BKW Farms. During training, a round escaped the range and struck a children's pull-up bar at Gladden Farms Community Park, forcing a woman and her grandson to take cover. The police investigation revealed the round escaped while officers were firing rifle rounds on a pistol range. The officers were trying to qualify from distances of 100, 75, 50, 25, 15, and 7 yards. A shell casing was found at the 15-yard shooting line, and a drone measured the distance from that casing to the pull-up bar at 3,307 feet, or about 1,102 yards. That's about 5/8 of a mile. According to a 55-page Oro Valley Police Department report, instructors have decided to move from the rifle range to the pistol range due to the flooding at the range. None of the officers who agreed to be interviewed thought it odd when the instructors decided to move from the rifle range to the pistol range. None of them thought it odd when they were told to move their targets away from the backstops either. In fact, some said they had done so while in the military or working for other law enforcement or correction agencies, the report stated. OVPD came to the conclusion it was Mendino who made the decision to move those targets. An expert firearms instructor, Joshua Korn, was asked by investigators for his opinion on the incident. In his opinion, the incident was simply geometry issue based on how far back targets and shooters were from the berm along with the various positions and angles that shooters shoot from during training played a role in this incident, according to the report. Had Mendino been convicted of felony endangerment, he could have lost his Arizona police officer certification, this according to State Administrative Code and the Arizona Peace Officer Standards and Training Board, or the AZPOST. The owner of five dogs who mauled a man to death in March of 2025 pleaded guilty to negligent homicide and multiple counts of aggravated assault on Tuesday. When sentencing, August 21st, Martin Lopez Martinez, 61 years old, could be placed on 4 years probation or sentenced to four concurrent prison sentences of 1 to 3 3/4 years. If placed on probation over the felony counts, Martinez could receive up to 12 months in jail. Martinez also pleaded guilty to the misdemeanor charge of having a vicious or destructive animal, which is punishable by 3 years of probation and a possible jail sentence of 6 months. The sentence would run concurrently with his other sentences. According to the Pima County Sheriff's Department, deputies found 43-year-old Kevin Ringel at the 500 block of West Camino Tierra at about 6 o'clock in the morning on March 30th of 2025, with severe injuries across his body. The site's about 2 miles northwest of San Javier Mission. Rangul was taken to a hospital where court documents indicated that he underwent up to 15 blood transfusions and 2 surgeries. He succumbed to his injuries on April 2nd of 2025. According to investigators, Ringo was attacked by approximately five canines that had escaped from a nearby property owned by Martinez. A PCSD spokesman later said that the dogs were not in a secured area and were allowed to roam the yard. Court documents indicate the dogs were German Shepherd mixes, Pit Bull mixes, and Mastiff mixes. According to court documents, there were three other prior reports about Martin's dogs biting people, and since 2022, Pima Animal Control had received eight additional reports of people getting bit by Martin's dogs. Some neighbors have also reported their animals being attacked or killed, sometimes on their own property, by Martin's dogs, the court documents stated. Martinez was arrested and initially charged with felony endangerment and felony assault by a vicious animal. A manslaughter charge was added after Rangel's death. Under the terms of Martinez's plea agreement, he must take a one-day Humane Society of Arizona animal cruelty prevention class and allowed unfettered random access to his property by adult probation and the Pima Animal Care Center. If he's placed on probation, Martinez is not allowed to possess animals or live at a residence with animals. In March of 2020, Martinez was placed on probation after pleading guilty to two counts of indecent exposure, burglary, and disorderly conduct. Because of Tuesday's guilty plea, his probation has now been revoked, and he'll face a new sentence in that case as a result. 10 people from the Santa Rita Fire District and AMR Ambulance Service received special recognition last week during the SRFD Board of Directors meeting. SRFD Chief Chuck Wonder said the crews were dispatched to the Wrangler Ranch area, that is west of Suarita, on May 26, after learning of a man who had been attacked by an aggressive swarm of about 200 bees. Upon arrival, personnel encountered an extremely hazardous environment, with hundreds of active bees continuing to attack the victim and the responders. The patient was unconscious and unable to escape the area on his own, Wonder said. Despite the significant personal risk posed by the swarm, the firefighters, paramedics, and Deputy Chief Joseph O'Brien immediately formulated and executed a rescue plan, demonstrating exceptional courage, teamwork, and a commitment to duty. The crews extricated the man from the attack zone, provided advanced life support measures, and got him into a waiting helicopter, Wonder said. This decision, action of these personnel directly contributed to the patient's survival. Their willingness to place themselves in harm's way, maintain composure under extreme circumstances, and perform a coordinated rescue operation exemplifies the highest traditions of the fire service. The professionalism, bravery, and dedication displayed by these members reflect great credit upon themselves, their unit, and the department, Wonder said. AMR Regional Director Jacob Dahlstra echoed Wonder's comments and presented commendations to his paramedics, Emily Radcliffe and Sean Clark, while Wonder handed over commendations to his people, O'Brien, Battalion Chief Jerry Lopez, Acting Captain Thomas Wiedemann, Acting Captain Kyle Blaker, Engineer Freddie Contreras, Engineer Tim Frost, Firefighter Adrian Gastelum, and Firefighter Raymond Rao. According to the Pima County Sheriff's Department, the patient was stung after a co-worker hit a hive with its tractor. Well, it was heading fastening rapidly toward 100 degrees outside the Good Shepherd United Church of Christ in Suarita last week. Good timing for a conversation about rising temperatures and their effect on low-income residents. Paloma Greenwald, a public health nurse and climate and health initiatives program manager for Elders Climate Action, held a news conference with speakers addressing the issue. One of the speakers was La Posada resident Jill Bachman, a member of Arizona Nurses Association Work Group on Climate and Health. Bachman said that extreme heat is an issue for all Arizonans, but especially for older residents who make up a large portion of Green Valley's retired population. It's tough to pay the soaring power bills for air conditioning. When you talk about extreme heat, you're not talking about uncomfortable weather, said Bachman, who's a registered nurse for 35 years. We're talking about a public health crisis. Extreme heat kills more people than any other weather-related phenomenon. In Arizona, we see the consequences every summer in our emergency departments, our hospitals, and in our communities. And it's not just a Phoenix problem. Here in Pima County, last year, 117 people lost their lives to heat-related causes. Bauckham said the health risks are especially serious for seniors. As we age, our bodies become less efficient at regulating temperature and recovering from the extreme heat, Bauckham said, adding that when temperatures are in the 90s or higher overnight, an additional recovery burden is placed on elder bodies. That includes less thirst, sweating less profusely and effectively, and chronic medical conditions that include heart and respiratory disease, which make seniors naturally more vulnerable. Medications including diuretics and antihistamines, antidepressants, and other psychiatric medications make it more difficult for the body to stay cool or remain hydrated. Dementia is another problem with patients wandering out into the heat unaware of the dangers. Extreme heat also worsens anxiety, depression, irritability, sleep problems, and cognitive functions, she said. Loneliness is also worsened with people avoiding the heat in isolation. Climate change is making these challenges worse, said Bauckham, who is a member of the Elders Climate Action, founded in 2014 by a group of concerned grandparents and elders who recognize the urgent need to act on climate change. Arizona's always been hot, but today's heat is arriving earlier, lasting longer, and reaching higher temperatures than many of us have ever lived through. That results in people running air conditionings longer, resulting in a higher utility bill, she said. For many seniors living on fixed incomes, that creates an impossible choice. How do we pay for cooling? Do we pay for medications, or do we pay for food? No older adult should have to decide whether they can stay alive during the heat wave. She and others speaking agreed that programs such as the Low Income Home Energy Assistance Program, or LIHEAP, are vital to those on fixed income and the less fortunate. LIHEAP helps eligible households paying rising utility costs, she said, and avoiding dangerous situations when the temperatures soar. The retired nurse called programs such as LIHEAP essential and not a luxury. After her presentation, Bauckham told the Green Valley News and Suarita Sun that it was an uphill battle to keep LIHEAP funded. The Trump administration budget calls for the elimination of LIHEAP, arguing that states should manage energy shutoff protections locally and energy policy should naturally reduce consumer costs. The Federal Department of Health and Human Services laid off the entire LIHEAP's office staff, which has created operational challenges in dispersing and remaining energy emergency funding. While the White House has pushed to end the program, Congress ultimately maintained LIHEAP funding of more than $4 billion for fiscal year 2026, and bipartisan lawmakers continue to resist its elimination. And while the state has some utility connection disconnection policies, such as mandated moratoriums between June 1st and October 15th for certain providers, advocates note that these do not cover the hottest spring and early summer months, making federal cooling bill assistance critical for vulnerable and fixed-income households. Despite federal threats, utility assistance programs continue to function at the state and local levels through block grants. State residents can apply with the Arizona Department of Economic Security or check local community action programs like the Community Action Network for assistance. Also speaking, Dr. Brian Drummond, a University of Arizona clinical professor of emergency medicine, co-founder of Arizona Health Professionals for Climate Action, and a Navy combat veteran, and Haley Hughes, a U of A public health student, and Jasmine Moreno Dominguez, a Phoenix community organizer. And looking at a rather lengthy public service log at 10 minutes to 10, on June 27th, a Suarita police officer found a child illegally riding an e-motorcycle near Rancho Suarita Boulevard and West Suarita Road at about 10:40 in the evening. The child and the child's mother were notified about relevant laws and what could happen if the child continues to ride the device illegally.
1: Sorita police detained a woman in crisis for calling the Tohono police after receiving calls about her acting out in a dining area at the Desert Diamond Casino. A concerned resident asked Sorita police to check on the welfare of several children around 7:20 in the evening. Police learned that they were playing and calling out each other's names while riding their bicycles. A child was taken to a hospital in Tucson after crashing her e-bicycle near West Camino Rancheria and South Camino Oselga and injuring a leg. A 49-year-old Tucson man was cited and released after being caught speeding and driving on a suspended license. A 27-year-old Sorita man was arrested on suspicion of driving under the influence after he was stopped for speeding at 11 o'clock in the morning at Old Nogales Highway and Quail Crossing Boulevard. And Sorita police responded to the 1100 block of East Empire Canyon Lane after a driver drove off the roadway and sideswiped two unoccupied parked cars. Nobody was hurt. June 28th, Sorita police were asked to investigate a case of possible elder abuse. Officers discovered a woman's granddaughter caused a cut on a woman's arm, but determined that no crime had been committed. After receiving a check welfare call, Sorita police discovered one spouse was concerned about the other because they left the house without mentioning where they were going. The other spouse returned while officers were on the scene. Sorita police are investigating after learning an unknown person opened multiple vehicles on West Camino Rancho Viejo. A Sorita resident asked police to speak with guardians of a 9-year-old child who knocked on their door after being asked not to. And Sorita police are investigating after an employee reported finding a suspicious electronic device near a vending machine in a business on South Nogales Highway. June 29th, Sheriff's Department detectives are investigating after receiving a call that someone stole more than $6,300 worth of equipment and gear from a company's fence yard on West Paseo del Prado. A 71-year-old Green Valley woman called the Sheriff's Department at 2:40 in the afternoon to report that she saw a prowler at around 11:45 p.m. the previous night, and she suspected that it was her estranged husband. A 71-year-old Green Valley woman called the Sheriff's Department at 4:45 in the evening, alleging that roofers had cut off her power. They denied it. At 7:20 p.m., the roofing company called, claiming the woman had thrown large rocks at their equipment while they were working on the roof, and they had just discovered their windshield had been damaged. The woman denied throwing any rocks. An East Camino del Abeto resident calls for the police shortly before 2 o'clock in the morning after catching a man on their surveillance camera trying to get into their vehicle. Officers weren't able to find him, but an attempt to locate bulletin has been distributed to all officers via email. And the sheriff's office received a check welfare call from a woman who seemed out of it, walking on East Duval Road. She told deputies she was having family problems and was provided a ride home at her request. Sheriff's Department received a report of relatives. A Green Valley woman who's in the hospital was at her home removing property. Sheriff's Department detectives are investigating after the Aravaca Fire District reported more than $4,000 was stolen from their petty cash fund between March and June 30th. And on June 30th, sheriff's deputies responded to East Camino Antigua after two neighbors, aged 63 and 73, began arguing over the younger man's decision to grade a dirt easement to prevent rainwater from damaging the road. The deputies documented the incident. And the sheriff's department received a report of relatives of a Green Valley woman who was in the hospital, was at their home removing property. Might be a repeat. Sorita police received a call from somebody who reported their vehicles vandalized on West Calle Arroyo Sur. Two Tucson men in their 40s were arrested and booked into the Pima County Jail after being accused of shoplifting from a store in the 18,700 block of South Interstate 19 Frontage Road. Sorita police had a vehicle towed after stopping a motorist for a traffic violation near Sorita Road and South Nogales Highway and learned that they had never been issued a driver's license. And a county resident called the Sheriff's Department to remove her daughter from her home. and the Sheriff's Department received a call from a Green Valley resident who suspects her jealous stepson of damaging the wood trimmer on her roof. A 44-year-old woman who lives east of Suarita called the Sheriff's Department shortly after 1 o'clock in the afternoon after finding a man in his 20s going through her fridge after she got out of the shower. He told her he had the wrong house and left without taking anything. She had left the front door unlocked. A 71-year-old Green Valley woman called the Sheriff's Department at 2:40 in the afternoon to report that she saw a prowler at around 11:45. And the Sheriff's Department received a check for a call from a woman who was acting strangely. The deputies had investigated, and it's still under investigation. Suarita police had a vehicle towed after stopping a motorist for traffic violation. Suarita officers responded to a domestic violence call and discovered a woman who was speaking loudly to her husband, who wasn't wearing his hearing aids, about jump-starting their vehicle. And Suarita police received a call about a man sleeping in the backyard of a home on West Firehawk Drive. Officers learned he had been sleeping outside while his flooring was replaced. He told officers, "The floor is now done." And Suarita officers investigating after someone struck two vehicles on East Camino, Agua Bonita, and left without providing the required information. And today in history, July 3rd, 1775, George Washington formally takes command of the Continental Army. In the ceremony, Washington drew his sword at Cambridge Commons in Massachusetts, rode out in front of the assembled American troops, and was declared commander of the army. He led the American forces through the remainder of the American Revolutionary War, which ended 8 years later with the Treaty of Paris. In 1789, the first bank opens in the United States. The Bank for Savings opened for business in New York City. Its total deposits on the first day totaled $2,807. In 1863, General Lee, "I have no division." In the previous 2 days of fighting at the Battle of Gettysburg, General Robert E. Lee's Army of Northern Virginia had attempted unsuccessfully to turn both the left and right flanks of the Union's army's line. Lee chose on the third day to try attacking the Union Army in the center. He ordered General George Pickett to lead 3 divisions of Confederates straight toward Winfield Scott Hancock's 2nd Corps, which occupied the high ground in the middle of Cemetery Ridge. The attackers had to cross nearly a mile of open ground before reaching the Union lines, and they were battered by artillery fire the entire way. Upon reaching the Union position, Pickett's division, commanded by General Armistead, withered in the face of unrelenting volleys of musket fire from the Union troops. The attack failed, and more than half of the Confederate soldiers who sat on the charge were killed or wounded. Afterwards, Lee asked Pickett to rally his division for an anticipated Union counterattack, and Pickett replied, "General Lee, I have no division." The battle over, Confederates defeated, they retreated back into Virginia and would not invade the North again. And in 1920, William Tilden wins at Wimbledon. He was the first American tennis player to win the men's singles title at the storied club. And that's the Green Valley News. Thank you so much for listening. Mark DeGroft with you. Wishing you a very, very good weekend. Have a safe 4th. And try and stay cool out there, okay? Back on Monday. Till then, take care of yourselves.

Welcome to today's edition of the Wall Street Journal. I'm Jim Mitchell, your volunteer broadcaster here on Sun Sounds of Arizona. These are the journal's business and finance headlines for Friday, July 3rd, 2026. The U.S. economy added 57,000 jobs in June, fewer than expected, cooling from a strong spurt this spring. The unemployment rate ticked down to 4.2% as more people left the labor force. Weak jobs data drove down shares of AI giants and sparked new gains in healthcare and other sectors left behind during the chip stock surge. The Dow rose 1.1% to hit a record, and the S&P 500 gained less than 1%, while the NASDAQ fell 0.8%. Alphabet's Google lost a lengthy battle to overturn a fine of $4.69 billion imposed by the European Union over requirements for device manufacturers deploying the tech giant's Android operating system. After months of slowing car sales and hits to its brand, Tesla said its sales jumped nearly 25% in the second quarter. Investors in two of Blue Owl's capital flagship private credit funds asked the firm to return $4.7 billion of their money in the second quarter, a drop from the previous quarter. Chanel said it was buying shirt maker Charvet, a rare acquisition for the high-end fashion house, as it looks to further widen its offer beyond its luxury handbags. SAP said it would exercise greater discipline when it comes to hiring and travel expenses so it can forge ahead with AI investments. And global fund managers are retaining their yen positions despite the currency's fall to its lowest level against the dollar in 40 years. So, let's begin with the markets with this article, Weaker Hiring Brings Back Rotation Trade, by Hannah Aaron Lang and Sharada Dinesh. Labor market is looking more sluggish than economists expected. Wall Street's response? Rotate. Weak jobs data sparked a new round of what investors call the rotation trade, driving down shares of the artificial intelligence giants that fueled the rebound from wartime lows and sparking new gains in healthcare, consumer staples, and other stock sectors left behind during the year's chip stock surge. The Dow Jones Industrial Average climbed to a record 42,900, rising 1.1% or 594.83 points, while the NASDAQ composite slid 0.8%. Tech declines weighed on the S&P 500 too, where 8 of 11 sectors climbed, but the index eked out only a small gain of less than 1 point. Investors are growing more confident that cooling inflation and a stagnant job market will discourage the Fed from raising interest rates later this year, a move that would weigh on stocks. After Thursday's labor data came in weaker than expected, traders readjusted their Fed forecasts. They now put the odds of a July increase at roughly 20%, down from about 30% before the report, according to CME Group. There was this thought process that the Fed would be squarely focused on inflationary pressures, said Jose Torres, senior economist at Interactive Brokers. Now they're going to have at least to consider the labor side of their mandate as well. The U.S. added 57,000 jobs in June, down from May, and roughly half of the 115,000 jobs that economists had expected. Treasury yields retreated after the report before pairing those declines, with the yield on the 10-year note ending the session mostly unchanged. Growing optimism about the economic outlook had sparked a recent climb in yields, which rise when bond prices fall. A few months ago, a broader move into old economy stocks and other less tech-related corners of the market was shaping up to be the story of 2026.
Then came the war with Iran, an oil shock, and a blistering chip stock rally that left investors reeling and ultimately put high-flying artificial intelligence stocks back in the spotlight. Those stomach-churning swings also scrambled interest rate forecasts. At the start of 2026, many traders were looking forward to lower rates as inflation cooled. But as energy costs lifted prices, hopes for a cut practically disappeared, even with a new chairman at the helm of the Fed. Soon, most investors started to expect higher rates. Thursday's job report makes a rate hike less likely because policymakers will have to weigh damaging the labor market alongside their goal of taming price increases, some analysts said. Equity investors are essentially betting on a just right scenario in which inflation cools while the job market holds steady, said Mark Vintner, chief economist at Piedmont Crescent Capital. That would offer a boost in equities without stoking fears of a slowdown. I think we're closer to that than we are in a case where the Fed has to aggressively raise interest rates, Vintner said. I just don't see a scenario where that happens. That was weaker hiring brings back rotation trade. Next, let's dig down into that jobs report with this article. Spring hiring streak cooled in June by Harriet Torrey. The U.S. economy added fewer jobs than expected in June, cooling from a strong spurt this spring. The nation's employers added 57,000 new jobs last month, the Labor Department said Thursday, missing economists' expectations for a gain of 115,000 jobs. The report did little to clarify the economic outlook for the Federal Reserve. The central question is whether the latest data are conclusive enough to pull anyone toward a hike who wasn't already leaning that way. Investors in interest rate futures said the answer is no. They put the odds of a July hike at about 1 in 5, down from about 1 in 3 before the report, according to CME Group. Still, the job market appears to be on firmer footing than it was in the second part of last year. The economy added on average 92,000 jobs a month over the first half of this year. In the final 6 months of last year, it shed 8,000 jobs each month on average. The unemployment rate ticked down unexpectedly to 4.2% in June as more people left the labor force. The share of the working age population that is either working or looking for work, known as the labor force participation rate, edged down to 61.5% in June, the lowest since March of 2021. The labor force is smaller than a year ago, likely reflecting more hardline immigration policies and baby boomer retirements. The size of the labor force declined by 720,000 jobs from May to June. There were fewer people in the job market and fewer people getting jobs. That's a bad combination, U.S. Bank Chief Economist Beth Ann Bovino said. The Dow rose 1.1% or 595 points to close at a record of 52,900. The NASDAQ fell 0.8 while the S&P was flat. Thursday's report showed job growth in May and April was weaker than previously thought. Employment in April and May combined was 74,000 lower than earlier reported. The healthcare and social assistance sector drove job gains last month, adding 47,000 jobs. Hiring in the leisure and hospitality sector declined by 61,000 jobs in June, which the Labor Department said reflected weaker than usual seasonal hiring. That bucked expectations for an increase in hiring due to the World Cup soccer tournament. Some economists thought seasonal adjustment hiccups might play a role in the June decline, which came off a strong May for hiring at bars, restaurants, and hotels in the run-up to the World Cup. Some of this may be payback for earlier strength, but it also raises a broader concern. Lower-income consumers may be pulling back, and service employers may be less confident about summer demand, Sung Won Sun, a professor of finance and economics at Loyola Marymount University, said in a note.
Manufacturing and construction employment both increased, likely reflecting the artificial intelligence data center build-out. But employment declined in information technology, which has been hard hit by AI adoption. The information sector has cut jobs nearly every month since the start of last year. Wage growth was relatively muted in June. Average hourly earnings increased 3.5% from a year earlier, in line with expectations. With year-over-year inflation at a three-year high of 4.2% in May, earnings haven't been keeping up with price increases, a pain point for consumers. Taken together, the wage and payroll data point to a job market that isn't running so hot as to raise concerns about the labor market spurring inflation. For the Fed, the deeper reason the June report changes little is that the two halves of this mandate are no longer weighing equally. Inflation has become the binding concern, and the coming month's price data will matter far more to the rate path than the monthly job numbers. Halfway through 2026, the U.S. economy is continuing to hum because of solid consumer spending and strong business investment in AI. Hiring has stabilized in recent months after a weak patch during the fall and winter. The jobs data hasn't been moving in a good direction, Kevin Warsh said last month at his first news conference as Federal Reserve Chairman, after officials held interest rates steady. Even so, inflation has picked up because of the conflict in Iran. That's eaten into wage gains and weighed on consumer sentiment. Measures of consumer confidence rose slightly in June on lower gasoline prices, but households continue to feel stressed about the cost of living and the labor market. The conference board said Tuesday that the percentage of consumers saying jobs were hard to get rose to the highest level last month since January of 2021. Gasoline prices, which spiked after the start of the Iran war, have eased in recent weeks, although they remain above their year-ago level. That was spring hiring streak cooled in June. Xian Falls Funds Keep Positions by Megan Chia and Fabiana Negunochoa. Global funds managers are retaining their yen positions despite the currency's fall to its lowest level against the dollar in 40 years, taking a patient approach as speculation swirls that Japan could intervene again. Even if Japan steps in to support the yen, there are doubts about the effectiveness of intervention. That's illustrated by the yen moving past 160 against the dollar, which was its level when authorities intervened in April and May. Late Thursday in the U.S., it was trading at about 161 to the dollar. The yen has depreciated steadily in recent months, weighed by haven demand for the dollar fueled by the war in the Middle East and the U.S.'s relative insulation to oil price swings. U.S.-Iran ceasefire lessened the geopolitical headwinds, only for the Federal Reserve to turn more hawkish. Interest rates in Japan are much lower than in the U.S., so it's attractive to borrow yen and invest in dollars. With markets anticipating Fed interest hikes and gradual tightening by the Bank of Japan, the carry trade is in full effect. It's a trend. People are jumping on top of and gradual tightening by the Bank of Japan. The carry trade is in full effect. It's a trend. People are jumping on top of it.

Minister Sanae Takaichi likely will continue weighing on the yen, said Rong Jen Go of East Spring Prudential's PLC's Asian Asset Management arm. The view that the Bank of Japan is falling behind the curve in raising rates is also pressuring the currency, said Go, East Spring's head of macro and thematics, Asian mixed income. He said East Spring remains comfortable being underweight the yen until the monetary or fiscal backdrop visibly changes. Seattle-based Russell Investments uses the yen as a diversifying currency in funds. It's keeping its allocation in the currency neutral. We're looking quite closely at whether we get to stretched sentiment, but I don't think we're there yet, said Alex Cowsley, senior investment strategist at Russell. Data from the U.S. Commodity Futures Trading Commission on yen positioning among speculators have moved quite short, but it's nowhere near where it was in previous panicked episodes, he said. If the yen weakens further and the market becomes extremely pessimistic about the currency, Russell could consider adding it to its yen positioning, he said. The dollar-yen would likely have to hit 166 to 167 for that to happen, Cowsley said. Many institutional investors say the apparent disconnect between Japan's economic fundamentals and the yen's persistent weakness complicates portfolio steering. For PIMCO Japan head Tamayo Masano, the yen looks undervalued by most measures. Moves are driven more by a stronger greenback than yen appreciation, Masano said. We do not have a strong conviction on the direction of the U.S. dollar Japanese yen at the moment, and therefore remain largely neutral in of our position to Japanese yen currency exposure in client portfolios, he said. Amovis Fink, too, thinks fundamentals suggest the yen should be valued at least a bit higher. A falling yen made sense when the Iran crisis began, she said, because Japan had to spend more on energy and other imports. But then the Bank of Japan raised rates, the Fed stood pat, and now oil prices have fallen. She doesn't agree that Japan's central bank is moving too slowly either. The question then is, what do you buy with a cheap yen? For Federated Hermes, AI and a tightening Bank of Japan are the major themes anchoring its largest positions. The asset manager is slightly overweight to Japan in its allocations. On the one hand, we believe that owning technology and industrial exporters is the best way to position for yen weakness, said Martin Schultz, head of Federated Hermes International Equity Group. Federated Hermes views Japanese banks focused more on domestic market as a good bet when the Japanese central bank is raising rates. That's because the banks can generate wider net interest margins and higher net interest income. That was, as the yen falls, funds keep positions. Next, let's lighten the mood a bit with this article. Top Brewers Bet Big on Tiny Cans of Beer by Laura Cooper. America's top brewers see big business in small beers. Sierra Nevada and Modelo Maker Constellation brands are among the companies rolling out smaller cans and bottles known as ponies, and sales are growing, say industry analysts and executives. The beers are taking up residence during the important summer selling season. The week of July 4th is generally a standout for the industry, with beer sales running roughly 37% above average, according to the Beer Institute, a trade group. We're bullish on what ponies can add, said Greg Purser, chief executive of the National Beer Wholesalers Association, which represents more than 3,000 beer and beverage distributors. Consumers don't have to make a 12-ounce decision. Sierra Nevada, which introduced its small can Pils Brew last fall, quickly found it was a strong seller. The company, which sells the beer in 8-can packs, has just decided to sell the smaller cans in packs of 16 in select markets this fall.
At least we didn't fully appreciate it, how the size would appeal more broadly to folks who want to moderate, said Ellie Preslar, Sierra Nevada's chief

growth officer. I hear it from fellow parents who want to moderate. They still want a beer at night, but they're still parenting their kids, so it allows them to have a treat to themselves. The name Pony dates back to the late 19th century, according to Molson Coors. It's commonly used as a synonym for small. Kegs are a half barrel of beer, while pony kegs are a quarter barrel. Coors is credited with introducing the first aluminum can Pony in the late 1950s. Smaller brews are taking on a new life now as many drinkers cut back on their spending and alcohol consumption. The beers range in size from 7 to 9 ounces, smaller than the typical 12 or 16 ounce cans and bottles sold in packs across the U.S. They're similar in size to soft drink beers that offer 7.5 ounces of Coca-Cola, Pepsi, and other beverages in mini cans that are growing in popularity. Nick Fink, chief executive of Constellation, said the company has been in the small beer world for more than a decade. "We're leaning into it. I think you'll see extensions into it," Fink said. He added that the use of GLP-1 drugs for weight loss offers an opportunity to expand the utility of small beers and move into little treat culture. Osvaldo De La Garza, who lives in Tampa, Florida area, is a loyalist of Coronita, a small version of the Mexican lager Corona. It keeps his poolside cooler stocked with them. "The little ones are perfect. I take them everywhere, even a little get-together. They're the perfect size," De La Garza said. De La Garza, 32 years old, said he's been drinking the 7-ounce beers for about 2 years and doesn't plan to switch back. His wife, he said, finds them cute. Generating momentum for any type of product is critical for the beer industry. Through April of this year, domestic beer shipments were down 1.6% compared with the same period last year, according to data analyzed by consultant firm Bump Williams. And while there's been sales momentum around smaller container sizes, their share of the beer market remains small, according to Bump Williams. Earlier this year, Bud Light released a Post Malone-branded limited edition miniature can, pushing the idea that beer in smaller cans stays cold while you drink. Molson Coors has seen its sales of Miller High Life Pony bottles growing steadily over the past 5 years. Constellation is now putting Pacifico into 7-ounce containers after success with Coronitas and Modelitas. About 7 million cases of Coronita are sold each year, according to Constellation. Greg McLeod runs a Florida beverage distribution company and delivers brews to about 3,000 stores. McLeod, president of Pepin Distributing, has said he has seen sales of the smaller beers outpace many other beer package sizes. In hot and humid Florida, McLeod said residents love the smaller container because they can put it on ice and consume it in less time, which means it's always cold. That was Top Brewers Bet on Tiny Cans of Beer. Next, Chanel snaps up French shirt maker by Joshua Kirby. Chanel said it's buying shirt maker Charvet, a rare acquisition for the high-end fashion house, as it looks to further widen its offer beyond its famed luxury handbags. Charvet, which was founded nearly 200 years ago and sells its luxury apparel from a store in Place Vendôme, one of Paris's swankiest addresses, offers artisanal excellence, attention to detail, and the passing down of unique savoir-faire, Chanel said Thursday. The acquisition aims to ensure the long-term preservation of the brand, Chanel said, without disclosing financial details. The deal comes as Chanel looks to feature apparel more prominently alongside the quilted bags that have long been the brand's signature. The group appointed former Bottega Veneta creative director Matthew Blasi as its new design chief last year, with a remit to ensure Chanel remains largely immune to the slowdown in global luxury spending that has weighed on performance at many of the sector's big players. Chanel last year made close to $20 billion in revenue, up 2% from the earlier year, and an operating profit of nearly $5 billion,
Peers like LVMH, the luxury sector's largest group, and Gucci owner Kering, by contrast, logged drops in sales and earnings for the year as consumers shied away from outlay on luxury fashion and accessories. Chanel's fresh momentum under its new creative chief constitutes a threat for luxury rivals, analyst at Berenberg wrote in a recent note. Blasi mania is very real, driving record sales and creating a threat for other brands as it takes a share in a weak market, the brokerage said. And that was Chanel snaps up French shirt maker. Next, we move from luxury goods to military hardware with this story. European tank manufacturer KNDS postpones its IPO plans. By PR Venkat. European tank manufacturer KNDS has postponed its plans for an initial public offering, citing current market volatility. KNDS and its shareholders will continue to monitor the capital markets conditions closely and stand ready to resume the IPO process as soon as market conditions allow, it said on Wednesday. KNDS said it has substantially completed all required preparation phases for its proposed listing and engaged extensively with investors. These discussions confirmed that investors shared KNDS's view of its differentiated industry positioning and their belief in KNDS's long-term strategy, it said. The tank manufacturer was planning to list its shares in Paris and Frankfurt. KNDS formed from the combination of Germany's Krauss, Maffei, Wegmann, and France's Nexter, had planned for existing investors to sell up to 20% of the company's shares to institutional investors via a private placing. France's state-owned GIAT and Germany's Wegmann were also expected to sell shares as part of the process. The German government also would require a 40% stake in the company from Wegmann prior to the listing, KNDS said last week. In December, KNDS said an IPO would let it tap capital markets and secure continued investment in industrial capacity and technology that would support the company's long-term growth. That was European tank manufacturer KNDS postpones its IPO plans. Next, Roche cancer drug shows promise in trials, by Adria Caladiou. Roche Holdings said a drug candidate showed better potential than existing therapies in a late-stage study with patients with a type of advanced lung cancer who have been previously treated. The Swiss drug maker said Thursday that its experimental drug, Divarasib, met its primary and key secondary objectives in a head-to-head clinical trial that compared it against approved treatments. Amgen's Lumakras and Mirati Therapeutics' Krazati. Divarasib showed meaningful improvements in both patients' overall survival and the time they survived without the disease worsening, Roche said. No new safety signals were identified, it added. Roche said it would submit the data to health authorities with the aim of launching the treatment as soon as possible. That was Roche cancer drug shows promise in trials. You're listening to the Wall Street Journal on Sun Sounds of Arizona. I'm your volunteer broadcaster, Jim Mitchell. If you miss any part of this program or any other of our great broadcasts, you can stream it on demand on our website, sunsounds.org, or from our new Sun Sounds mobile app, available for both Apple and Android phones. Now, let's go on to our next article. New court upholds massive penalty on Google, by Edith Hancock. Alphabet's Google lost a battle to overturn a fine of $4.69 billion imposed by the European Union over requirements for device manufacturers deploying the technology giant's Android operating system. The EU's Court of Justice, the bloc's top court, said that on Thursday it upheld the fine of 4.12 billion euros, or the equivalent of 4.7 billion US dollars,
following an appeal by Google. The judgment fails to recognize our significant investment to ensure Android remains open, interoperable, and free, Google said in response. The decision is the culmination of a years-long dispute over how Google uses its position in the digital economy to direct users to its own search engine on devices such as phones. The European Commission, the EU's executive arm, fined Google a record 4.34 billion euros in 2018, alleging that the company abused its dominant position through agreements that required manufacturers to pre-install its search engine and Chrome browser on Android devices in order to license the company's App Store. When Google challenged the original penalty in the EU's General Court, the judges in the lower tribunal lowered the fine but upheld the ruling. Google then appealed in the EU's highest court. A Google representative said on Thursday that the company adapted its terms to comply with the original 2018 ruling. It's the largest penalty the European Union has handed the search giant in years of efforts to curb its dominance online. The Commission is also in the advanced stages of an investigation into the technology company's compliance with the Digital Markets Act, the EU's technology antitrust rulebook that entered into force in 2022. That law obliges companies classed as EU gatekeepers, such as Google, to make it easier for their rivals to compete with their widely popular services, ranging from search engines to app stores. Earlier this week, a Swedish court ordered Google to pay Klarna close to $2 billion in damages after the buy now, pay later company won a 2022 antitrust case alleging that Google gave preferential treatment to its own price comparison service in its search results. We don't agree with the court's decision. We're reviewing and will consider our legal options, said a Google representative about the Klarna case on Wednesday. That was EU court upholds massive penalty on Google. Next, Tesla's auto deliveries rebound by Becky Peterson. After months of slowing car sales and hits to its brand, Tesla has regained momentum. The electric automaker and tech company sold 480,126 vehicles globally in the second quarter, up 25% from a year earlier, the company said Thursday. Tesla also reported 41% growth in its energy business, a figure which measures how much battery energy the company deployed in the quarter. Energy deployments grew rapidly last year, even as its auto sales business slowed. Tesla will report its full quarter earnings on July 22nd. The second quarter sales continued the growth seen in the first quarter when sales grew by 6.3%. Despite that growth, the first quarter was Tesla's second worst sales period since 2022. The results mark the first time Tesla has reported vehicle deliveries since it stopped making two of its luxury models in May. Those vehicles, the Model X and the Model S, previously sold new for around $100,000. The company still sold its remaining inventory of those vehicles in the second quarter. Moving forward, the EV maker will sell just three new vehicles, the popular Model 3 and Model Y, and its low-volume stainless steel Cybertruck pickup. Tesla's sales jump comes amid a wider downturn in the U.S. EV market. Most other automakers have reported sharp sales declines for their electric models in the second quarter. Overall electric sales in the U.S. were down 25% from the start of the year through May, according to data from Motor Intelligence. Meanwhile, Tesla is pivoting its business away from vehicle sales to focus on robo-taxis and humanoid robots, neither of which are currently for sale. Chief Executive Elon Musk is on the hook to sell more vehicles as part of a $1 trillion pay package approved by Tesla shareholders in November, which requires him to hit a series of financial and operational milestones over the next decade.
Some analysts and investors expect Musk to shake things up before then by merging Tesla with his rocket company, SpaceX. The space company has an $86 billion war chest after going public in June in the largest IPO ever. Earlier this year, Tesla and SpaceX announced plans for TerraFab, a new AI chip research and manufacturing project in partnership with Intel. The companies have said the project is necessary to supply the new generation of robots at Tesla, as well as orbital data centers for SpaceX. Still, vehicle sales account for around three-fourths of Tesla's revenue in 2025. Deliveries declined last year after the second year in a row amid backlash against Musk's work for the federal government and growing competition from Chinese automakers in Europe and Asia. Tesla started mass production of its long-awaited semi-truck in April, and it's expected to sell a few thousand in 2026 before ramping up production to 50,000 trucks annually. The company is also working on a new version of its Roadster sports car, though it's unclear what will be available for sale following almost a decade of delays. In April, Musk told investors that Tesla had started mass production of an autonomous Cybercab, a two-door coupe with no steering wheel, pedals, or side mirrors that's designed to run the company's full self-driving software. Musk previously said that Tesla will sell the Cybercab to customers for under $30,000 by the end of the year, though Wall Street analysts have questioned the timeline. Musk cautioned on an earlier earnings call that the fully autonomous software isn't ready to scale because it still gets confused at atypical traffic events. That was Tesla's auto deliveries rebound. Next, President scores on crypto as his fans lose a fortune, by Vicky Chi Wang, Amrith Ramkumar, and David Uberti. Morten Christensen made a big bet on digital tokens sold by the Trump family's World Liberty Financial last year, hoping that a surge in value might be enough to help him retire. Instead, the value of those tokens tanked. While Christensen said many like him lost big, the president made a fortune, netting $800 million from that cryptocurrency project, according to a financial disclosure he filed this week. In crypto, people say a game is a game, Christensen, the digital asset entrepreneur, said. He played a better game than I did. It's been clear for some time that President Trump's forays into the crypto world have been lucrative, but the stunning disclosure that those ventures earned him some $1.4 billion last year underscored the different reality the president is living in from many of the investors who've embraced digital assets alongside him. The president raked in cash by issuing new assets, World Liberty tokens and meme coins, but those who bought them at high prices had to suffer as their value went belly up, part of a wider crash in crypto. Political followers and crypto true believers who bought into the Trump brand were left holding the bag. A crypto summer for the president was a crypto winter for them. About two-thirds of investors in Trump's meme coin are currently in the red, according to its crypto data provider Nansen, which tracks 1.48 million crypto wallets that bought the token since January of 2025. Many fans spent a few thousand on Trump coins, while the biggest spender shelled out millions of dollars for the token. Nansen's analysis of 26,663 wallets shows that 85% of World Liberty's token buyers in the secondary market are underwater. Trump, a Republican who in 2021 described Bitcoin as a scam, threatened the U.S. dollar, now leads a White House that has pledged to make U.S. the crypto capital of the world. As his administration lightened regulation of the notoriously boom and bust sector, the Trump family's sprawling crypto business reached into nearly every corner of the industry, drawing conflict of interest concerns from ethics watchdogs. Bitcoin prices also plunged.
That has frustrated some of the president's most ardent supporters and crypto industry allies alike. On Trump media-owned Truth Social, where many users discuss Trump-link investments alongside rocket ship emojis, some people on Wednesday turned cynical. "My investment is trash now," one user said of WLF tokens in the post. But on the crypto market, where meme coins can quickly evaporate in value and rug pulls are a constant threat, other investors are resigned to their losses. Vincent Deru, a 28-year-old consultant and crypto enthusiast in New York, said he initially bought the Trump token at launch and accumulated more to secure a spot in the inaugural meme coin dinner. After selling about half of them toward the end of 2025, he still owns more than 8,000 coins. "No one forced anyone to go and invest in any of these tokens. People purchase it at their own risk," Deru said. More politicians should take note, and they should be more transparent about how they're making money in their business ventures. Days before his inauguration, Trump launched his meme coin, Trump, which is dollar sign Trump, which surged to a peak market capitalization of nearly $15 billion before plunging 97% to about $4 million today. In September 2024, Trump and his sons helped launch World Liberty Financial, the family's flagship crypto venture. That project subsequently released a dollar-pegged stablecoin shortly before Trump signed the Genius Act into law, establishing a regulatory framework for such dollar-pegged tokens. White House officials said those actions don't constitute conflicts of interest. Neither the president nor his family has ever engaged or will ever engage in conflicts of interest, White House spokeswoman Anna Kelly said. All actions by President Trump and his administration are taken in the best interest of the American people. The surge in Trump's crypto earnings last year came in addition to booming income from his family's traditional hotel business and golf courses, as well as swelling holdings in stocks such as Nvidia and Meta, disclosures show. Trump played down the windfall, attributing his earnings to a stock market that repeatedly notched records in recent months. "You know why I'm profiting? Because the stock market is going up," he said Wednesday. "We're all profiting. I'm profiting because I have a lot of money and a lot of cash." The disclosure could complicate turbulent negotiations over legislation that would establish rules regulating various cryptocurrencies, a priority for many crypto companies that have spent millions of dollars on lobbying. Many Democrats and some Republicans are insisting the bill include provisions barring the president and elected officials from profiting from crypto activities that would benefit from the regulations they oversee, a sticking point that could become intractable after the disclosure. Senator Cynthia Lummis, Republican of Wyoming, a sponsor of the bill who's negotiating with the White House and Democrats on the ethics language, said the legislation will include strong provisions and is the best way to address concerns. The bill will need some Democratic support to get the 60 votes needed to clear the Senate. It has already passed the House. "That needs to be resolved, or else I don't think they're going to have the vote," said Ruben Gallego, Senator of Arizona, one of the Democrats who indicated he would support the bill if the ethics provision is included. And he said that after legislation was approved by the Senate Banking Committee in mid-May. Gallego said Tuesday on X that Trump is making billions of dollars off the presidency while raising costs for working people. Christensen, the founder of AirdropAlert.com and owner of a substantial sum of WLFI tokens, also bought dollar sign Trump meme coins to secure invitations to Trump's meme coin events. While he was surprised by Trump's windfall last year, he harbored no bitterness toward the president. "It looks like it was a great monetization vehicle for him and his family. He's taking care of his own," Christensen said. That was President Scores on Crypto as His Fans Lose a Fortune. Next, let's turn to the opinion section of the journal and begin with this item.
Our Freedom Needs Defending by Paul Wolfowitz. Mr. Wolfowitz is a distinguished visiting fellow at the Hoover Institution. He served as U.S. Ambassador to Indonesia from 1986 to 89 and Deputy Defense Secretary from 2001 to 2005. When Abraham Lincoln was serving in the Illinois House of Representatives and not yet 30, he predicted that the greatest danger to America would come from within, not from foreign armies crossing vast oceans. Geography provided security, safeguarding American lives and freedoms. More than 20 years later at Gettysburg, in the middle of a horrible war that had grimly confirmed his earlier prediction, President Lincoln urged the Union to continue fighting to ensure that these honored dead shall have not died in vain. In this justly celebrated speech, Lincoln cited 1776 and the Declaration of Independence with its assertion that all men are created equal. And the Declaration says, endowed by their Creator with certain unalienable rights, among them life, liberty, and the pursuit of happiness. Lincoln was saying something fundamental. The Declaration, not the Constitution, with its indefensible compromise on slavery, was the cause worth fighting for. It's the Declaration and those principles whose birthday we celebrate this July 4th, as we do every year. Lincoln clearly knew that the America of 1776 was far from being a nation of equal rights. Nor was it in his time. But the country for which he gave his life has come a long way towards making those principles a reality. In the years that followed, the American people abolished slavery, amended a constitution that accommodated it, expanded civil and political rights that had long been denied to millions, and became a great multi-ethnic democracy. These achievements represented extraordinary progress towards the promise inscribed in the Declaration of Independence. Yet freedom today is at risk at home and from abroad. Unfortunately, the great oceans which kept foreign tyrants away in Lincoln's time have been shrunk by technology, enabling those tyrants to intervene in our politics. China, Russia, Iran, and North Korea share an interest in weakening the U.S. and discrediting democratic institutions. Their governments suppress freedom among their own citizens and work to undermine it in free countries. American democracy also has been transformed from within. Alex de Tocqueville, a French aristocrat who spent months traveling through the U.S. in the early 19th century, was impressed by the tendency of Americans to form associations. Citizens joined churches, civic organizations, charitable societies, and political movements. Tocqueville believed those associations were a source of American strength because they taught habits of cooperation and self-government. Technology has expanded Americans' ability to associate. Citizens can communicate instantly with thousands of like-minded people anywhere in the world. Information can be shared with unprecedented speed and communities formed at almost no cost. This development has brought enormous benefits, but also consequences Tocqueville couldn't foresee. Americans live in separate digital communities. They consume different information, participate in different conversations, and inhabit different realities. Technology has turbocharged our ability to associate, but not our ability to deliberate together as citizens. Algorithms reward outrage. Social media amplifies conflict. Political and cultural disagreements that once remained local can become national controversies within hours. Artificial intelligence will accelerate these trends. Like earlier transformative technologies, it will create opportunities that are difficult to imagine while introducing risks. It can't be stopped. People will experiment with it whether governments approve or not. The difficulties extend beyond partisan politics. Democracy itself becomes difficult when citizens lose confidence in one another and in the legitimacy of the institutions that govern them. The challenge, therefore, isn't to prevent innovation, but to ensure that free societies remain capable of governing themselves
which requires a degree of seriousness too often absent from American politics. Republicans and Democrats alike have contributed to the division that weakens the country. President Trump has at times exploited existing antagonisms for political advantage. Democrats have embraced restrictions and orthodoxies that alienate many of their fellow citizens. Our political divisions are serious, but they are nowhere near the existential crisis that confronted Lincoln. Americans have every reason to believe they can be overcome. Lincoln understood both the promise of freedom and the difficulties of preserving it. Americans need not relive the sacrifices of his era to appreciate the lesson. The task today is to continue advancing the cause that he identified at Gettysburg, that government of the people, by the people, for the people shall not perish from the earth. With adversaries abroad and divisions at home, this requires a renewed confidence in the principles of the Declaration of Independence, a fresh commitment to freedom under law, and determination to preserve the civic habits that make liberty possible. As America celebrates its 250th birthday, this is the inheritance we should preserve and the future we should build. That was Our Freedom Still Needs Defending. And finally, this opinion article. A mostly happy 250th birthday. As you may have read, Americans are said to be in a sour mood as we celebrate the 250th anniversary of the Declaration of Independence. President Trump is unpopular, real wages are flat, and many on the political left don't even think July 4th is the real anniversary. They prefer 1619, the year the first slaves arrived. Yet, to our mind, the remarkable news of this anniversary is that our free republic has stood for a quarter millennium and prospers still. The nation has faced many stress tests over the decades, not least over the last 10 years. Yet the Constitution's guardrails have largely held, and the principles of the Declaration of 1776 endure. All this is worth celebrating. That America emerged from the Revolution as a free republic at all is something of a miracle. Most revolutions end in blood and tyranny, not liberty. As historian Gordon Wood has documented, the U.S. Revolution was radical in its ideas about liberty and the rights of man. His ideas emerged from the British Enlightenment, David Hume, Adam Smith, John Locke, that so influenced Thomas Paine and Thomas Jefferson. All men are created equal was about as radical an idea as you could express in 1776. Yes, that equality was imperfectly realized at the time, but the seed was planted and then nurtured in the soil of the Declaration's call for liberty and self-government. And as Wood explains in his great book, The Radicalism of the American Revolution, those ideas would spread and unleash the Republican spirit of free men and women who built America. The two presidents after the founders who best understood the Declaration were arguably Lincoln and Calvin Coolidge. Lincoln invoked the universal principles of the Declaration to make the case that ending slavery was essential for America to be true to its founding. Frederick Douglass, the great abolitionist, came eventually to agree with Lincoln. As for Coolidge, his oration in 1926 on the 150th anniversary deserves to be remembered more than it is. If all men are created equal, that is final. If they are endowed with unalienable rights, that is final. If governments derive their just powers from the consent of the governed, that is final. No advance, no progress can be made beyond these propositions. If anyone wishes to deny their truth or their soundness, the only direction in which he can proceed historically is not forward, but backward toward the time when there was no equality, no rights of the individual, no rule of the people. Are those principles still widely held enough in this country to endure until the 300th anniversary? No one knows, and there are many threats to that endurance. Abroad, China's Communist Party subsumes the individual to its rules and seeks to spread its countermodel of governance.
Its technology prowess and massive arms buildup make it a greater threat than the Soviet Union ever was. It can reach the U.S. homeland with its cyber, space, and AI weapons. Will we have the political unity and resolve to defend against it? Yet the greatest threats to American liberty are from within. We can list a few. A K-1 school system that fails to educate half of its students to even minimal standards, yet is controlled by unions that refuse to reform. A progressive university elite that views America as corrupt and exploitative. A generation of the young have been taught to dislike their country, to believe that socialism is superior to free market systems that made their affluence possible. Today's political divisions, heightened by social media, show signs of devolving into fundamental disputes that can lead to demands for unconstitutional power to stop the other side. Think the socialists of the left and those on the right who would reject court rulings. A public demand for government benefits that are too large to afford, but too politically entrenched to reform. With debt held by the public at 100% of GDP and growing, sooner or later, financial markets will rebel. The late economist Mancur Olson described the danger that, in democracies, interest groups proliferate that cause the government to calcify until it's unable to act. There are signs of this in the failure of Congress in this century to address the problems of the welfare entitlement state. Readers can no doubt cite others, but the larger American story is one of adaptation and resilience. Our political system has shown it can overcome stasis when the momentum demands it. The U.S. has also tossed up leaders who carried the country through crisis and rapid change. That we can't see those leaders now doesn't mean we won't again. The institutions of the founding era were created to survive weak or willful political leaders, and so they remarkably have. The rule of law persists, and the Supreme Court is revitalizing the separation of powers, the Bill of Rights, and the colorblind Constitution. Above all, the freedom born in the Declaration still allows creative Americans to raise their families, worship as they please, pursue their livelihoods and dreams, and build a prosperous nation. As long as we protect that freedom, America will remain the grand experiment the founders risked their lives, fortunes, and sacred honor to create. That was a mostly happy 250th birthday. And that brings us to the end of today's Wall Street Journal for Friday, July 3rd, 2026. I'm your SunSounds volunteer broadcaster, Jim Mitchell. Thank you for listening. 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
2: Good afternoon, Sun Sounds listeners, and thank you for tuning in. 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Starting with the main page, our first headline concerns July 4th celebrations upcoming this weekend. A farewell to fireworks. This year's annual 4th of July fireworks celebration at A Mountain will be the city of Tucson's last, with fireworks before it is replaced next year with a drone light show, the city announced Wednesday. The mayor and city council advised the city to make the switch to drones, wanting a show that is safer, said city spokesman Andrew Squire. The fireworks always put our area at risk. We always have fire hazards, and we have public safety personnel all over that mountain every year, trying to make sure that no fire start or any spot fires are put out, Squire said. The 4th of July show sparked a brush fire in 2017, for instance, on A Mountain, also known as Sentinel Peak. The Tucson Fire Department and Tucson Water work with the city to prepare the mountain and the surrounding area for the show, and remain on site to minimize any fire risk during and after the show. Drone shows are also a way to avoid the negative impacts that fireworks have on pets and people sensitive to loud noise and lights, Squire said. Fireworks also create a lot of problems for folks who suffer from PTSD and for animals. We see so many animals show up at the shelter at Pima Animal Care Center after every 4th of July, he said. The city plans to host a drone show that is still visible to a large audience. However, the event could move away from A Mountain due to a lack of space and possible signal interference, Squire said. The event, which collects about $35,000 in donations, will likely cost more depending on sponsors and equipment demands for putting on a big display, he said. $35,000 for a drone show is tiny. You're not going to see much, he said. The odds of the actual cost of the show going up are likely. Despite the changes, the city plans to keep the tradition going and make the show as visible and central in the city as possible, he said. The goal would be to try to keep it a celebration that builds on the traditions that have existed for a lot of families in the community for years and years, Squire said. This year's fireworks show is at 9 p.m. Saturday, July 4th, parking in the Tucson Convention Center's West Side parking lot, 260 South Church Avenue, opens at 7 p.m. Up next, an article from USA Today. Some Guthrie ransom demands may be legitimate, FBI says. The FBI issued a new statement Wednesday about the validity of ransom notes connected to Tucsonan Nancy Guthrie's disappearance. Investigators cannot dismiss the legitimacy of all the ransom notes received regarding the missing 84-year-old mother of NBC Today show anchor Savannah Guthrie, the FBI's office in Phoenix said. Some have been deemed to be extortion attempts without legitimacy. Other ransom demands may potentially be legitimate and are still being investigated as such, the office wrote on X on Wednesday afternoon, July 1st. This case continues to be investigated as a kidnapping for ransom case. The FBI will continue to offer assistance with the investigation, though the Pima County Sheriff's Department continues to lead the case, the Post stated. The update follows conflicting reports about three notes sent in connection with Guthrie's suspected kidnapping. On June 30th, Reuters reported that an anonymous FBI official said two messages sent to multiple news organizations in the days following Guthrie's disappearance, as well as a third recent note from someone claiming to know the abductor's identities, are fake. None of the ransom notes are believed to be genuine, The FBI official reportedly told the outlet, which noted a second law enforcement source familiar with the matter said the same. TMZ published an update the next day, claiming law enforcement sources refuted that report. Nancy Guthrie was reported missing February 1st after she was last seen entering the garage of her Tucson home the night before. As the Pima County Sheriff's Department launched an investigation, purported ransom notes containing alleged details about the suspected abduction were sent to news outlets including KOLD News, CBS Tucson Affiliate, and TMZ. Savannah Guthrie addressed the notes several times in social media videos and revealed during an NBC interview in March that she and her family believed two of those notes, the first of which demanded money, quote, are real. Months later, on June 22nd, NBC News, ABC News, and CBS News reported that the second note claimed Guthrie was dead. NBC and ABC cited unnamed people familiar with the matter, and CBS cited sources who reviewed the notes. On June 26, TMZ reported that they received a new ransom note allegedly offering the password to a phone in a secure location containing information on Guthrie's disappearance in exchange for Bitcoin payment. The outlet said the note came from someone with the same email and Bitcoin address as the person who emailed them in February. Pima County Sheriff Chris Nanos spoke about the legitimacy of the latest note that same day during an interview on Tucson radio station KVOI AM 1030's Buckmaster Show. Nanos expressed skepticism about the legitimacy of all three ransom notes, which he noted are being investigated by the FBI as they continue to partner with the Pima County Sheriff's Department. I think the FBI has done a number of arrests for false or fake ransom notes, Nanos said. It's a shame that that happens, but I think we're looking at another one of those today, with what's been reported, but we'll let the FBI do their work. He added that people have great interest, and that's good because it helps us, but then it really gets abused. But those who call in fake ransom notes, people who claim false information for the sake of media and the family, they get out and disturb, in this case, an entire neighborhood. Now, that's all for that article, but I also just wanted to say that that is, of course, an ongoing story, and I will be keeping you updated as more information comes to light. Up next, she said da, police said niet, to daredevil proposal. This news from New York. A Russian couple of daredevil artists climbed to the top of the Empire State Building's towering spire Wednesday in New York City to unfurl a large banner urging world peace in what appeared to be an elaborate marriage proposal that ended in their arrests. How romantic. Dressed in sleeveless black outfits and documenting their time in the sky on social media, Angela Nicolau and Vanya Birkis hung onto the landmark skyscraper's antenna spire near the glowing red light at its tip, some 1,454 feet above the sidewalks of Midtown Manhattan. They held a black banner with a message in all capital white letters that flapped in the wind that said, "When the power of love beats the love of power, the world knows peace." It was not clear how they got up there. New York landmarks, including the Empire State Building, have heightened security since the World Trade Center attacks in 2001, and the city is currently bracing for the twin tsunamis of the expected wedding of pop phenomenon Taylor Swift and National Football League star Travis Kelce, as well as crowds for the July 4th celebration of the 250th anniversary of the Declaration of Independence. A little after 12:30 p.m., the pair could be seen on aerial video footage slowly climbing down to a slightly lower platform in the antenna structure where they paused. Birkis then appeared to propose to Nicolau, getting down on one knee before the couple embraced and kissed. Nicolau, wearing her trademark Catwoman-style headgear, could then be seen admiring her hand and taking photographs on her phone to share on Instagram. The couple were the subject of a 2024 documentary called Skywalkers, a love story. The New York Police Department closed down streets around the building. At least one police officer could be seen at an observation deck more than 200 feet below the towering spire's pinnacle. And police later said they took the couple into custody without incident and expected to bring unspecified charges. The Art Deco Tower, the tallest building in the world until it was surpassed in the 1960s, sells tickets to tourists who want to ascend to an enclosed observation deck on its 102nd floor. The outside observation deck that is open to the public is on the building's 86th floor. And lastly, from the main page, analysis. SCOTUS hands Trump big wins and losses. By many measures, it was the Trump term. When the Supreme Court returned to the bench in October, a major question was how the justices would rule on the president's priorities. The answer, over 9 months of decisions that the 6-3 conservative court handed down through June. The justices expanded presidential authority, but also ruled against President Donald Trump on some of the cases he cared most about, particularly birthright citizenship and tariffs. Trump was pleased with most of the court's decisions on election-related cases, including the blockbuster ruling limiting the reach of a landmark civil rights law. Some GOP-led states immediately took advantage of the decision to impose new election maps that will boost Republicans' chances in this fall's midterm elections. And Trump declared victory on the biggest culture war decision of the term, allowing states to ban transgender women and girls from competing on female sports teams. Here are the highlights of the court's biggest cases. Expanding presidential power, but only so far. Trump's attempt to fire leaders of agencies that Congress intended to be independent allowed the court to advance a unitary executive theory that conservatives have pushed for years. Under that theory, the Constitution gives presidents complete control over executive functions, which must include the power to remove agency leaders for any reason. But while the court applied that reasoning when allowing Trump to dismiss Democratic members of the Federal Trade Commission, a majority blocked the president from firing a Federal Reserve governor. Chief Justice John Roberts wrote that Congress limited the president's power to remove Federal Reserve governors for good reason. The court also said Trump couldn't change the longstanding understanding of birthright citizenship with the stroke of a pen and could not use an emergency statute to impose sweeping tariffs. Conservative court watchers said that mixed bag shows court critics are wrong to say the conservative justices won't stand up to Trump. But liberal legal expert Erwin Chorminsky, Berkeley's law school dean, summarized the outcomes, including many wins Trump got in emergency appeals throughout the term, as awful, but it could have been worse. Big immigration decisions. While Trump may have lost on birthright citizenship, a centerpiece of his hardline approach to immigration, the court's other immigration rulings have largely allowed Trump to decide who can enter the United States and who must leave. One cleared the way for Trump to end a humanitarian program for Haitians and Syrians living temporarily in the country. Another allowed him to turn away refugees seeking asylum at the border. A third permitted more scrutiny of green card holders returning from abroad. Those opinions, along with hundreds of policy changes that have not been contested at the high court, affect millions of people. Courts have traditionally given presidential administrations of both parties wide discretion over immigration policy, even if the justices drew the line at letting Trump redefine who is an American through an executive order. GOP mostly won election-related cases. Republicans won nearly all of their challenges in election-related cases, with the biggest victory a ruling that gutted a key section of the landmark 1965 Voting Rights Act. That decision in a case about Louisiana's congressional districts makes it very difficult, if not nearly impossible, for racial minorities to argue that legislative maps unfairly dilute their voting power. Republicans also successfully challenged one of the last remaining restrictions on money in politics, a rule aimed at preventing wealthy donors from bypassing limits on what they can give federal candidates by funneling money through political parties. And the court sided with Republicans in a ruling that will make it easier for candidates to challenge election laws. but the court rejected a GOP challenge to grace periods for mail-in ballots that are postmarked by Election Day and arrive after, a loss for Trump's effort to restrict voting by mail. Precedents overturned. Over the objections of the court's three liberals, the six conservative justices overturned several precedents this term. Ditching a 90-year-old decision, the court said restrictions Congress placed on a president's ability to remove members of independent agencies like the Federal Trade Commission encroached on presidential power. The court also scrapped a quarter-century-old decision upholding limits on how much political parties can spend in coordination with candidates. The court's liberals complained that the majority's ruling restricting challenges to legislative districts as unfair to minority voters essentially overturned a previous decision.

nation, transgender Americans have been on a losing streak at the high court. This term, the justices rejected Colorado's ban on conversion therapy for young people. The court said the ban infringed on the free speech rights of a Christian counselor. The court also backed efforts in more than half the states to prevent transgender women and girls from competing on female sports teams. Those sitbacks followed last year's ruling that states can ban gender-affirming care for transgender minors. Next term, the court will take up the issue of parents' rights to be involved in a child's gender identity transition in a case about laws in Washington state protecting transgender runaway children. String of losses in LGBTQ plus cases from Colorado. The court's ruling for the Christian counselor in a conversion therapy dispute was the latest LGBTQ plus case that originated in Colorado, a pioneering state for gay rights. In previous years, the court sided with a website developer and a cake baker opposed to providing some services to gay customers because of their religious beliefs. Next term, the justices will decide whether Catholic preschools in Colorado must admit LGBTQ plus families if they want to participate in the state's tuition-free program. Gun rights advocates win more challenges. The justices are continuing to limit gun regulations as they apply the court's landmark 2022 ruling that firearm regulations must be consistent with this nation's historical tradition of firearm regulation. This term, the court struck down a Hawaii law that required gun owners to get permission before bringing a firearm into a store or other private property that's open to the public. The justices also limited the application of a decades-old federal law that bars firearms possession by certain drug users. In even bigger cases coming next term, before adjourning for the summer, the justices announced that they will decide whether bans on semi-automatic rifles like the AR-15 are constitutional. Such bans have been passed in response to mass shootings, but gun rights advocates argue that millions of Americans own AR-15s for self-defense. And with that, that is all for that article. Now let's move on to the Tucson and Region section, beginning with this headline. Both Arizona schools' chief candidates condemn racist ad. Both Republicans running to be Arizona's next state schools chief have denounced as racist an ad funded by an outside political group that uses imagery associated with Chinese culture to attack candidate Kimberly Yee. Yee, who is the current Arizona treasurer, is running against current superintendent of public instruction, Tom Horn, for the GOP nomination for superintendent. She was born and raised in Arizona, with roots going back here to the 1930s, after her great-great-grandfather had first come to the U.S. The ad uses stereotypical typography and music associated with Chinese culture and a backdrop that features the country's national colors. It calls Yi the, quote, Empress of DEI. And I'm not making this up. It claims she led a, quote, oh goodness, a national shadow government of bureaucrats pushing an extreme diversity, equity, and inclusion agenda. Reiterating talking points made by Horn amid his re-election campaign, Yi called it the lowest form of campaigning in a social media post. We truly want to call out Tom Horn and his supporters that this is out of line and it's racist and discriminatory, Yee told the Arizona Republic. It's very, very clear their intent was to paint me as un-American and all in on this whole DEI, which is just not true. Horn told the Arizona Republic he had no communication with the group behind it and said he rejects the racist rhetoric. He said, I think that it's possible for them to run an ad criticizing her participation in the DEI committee without engaging in racism, because I've done it. In a social media post, Horn requested that the ad be withdrawn, or at least remove the references intended to appeal to ethnic prejudice. Yi said simply removing the references was not possible. The entire video is racist, even if you were to remove the music, she said. All of the images completely show that they're trying to paint me as someone who is not American. It's insulting. It's totally inappropriate. Horn said the ad runs counter to his lifelong commitment to opposing prejudice.
His whole reason for opposing

using DEI, he said, is because it judges people based on their race instead of individual dignity. He said, I'm an educator. The Asian students are the best students we've got. It's crazy to criticize her for being Chinese. He also said, if you go to a classical music celebration, almost all of the people who were carrying violin cases or cello cases have Asian faces. If it weren't for the Asian immigrants, classical music would have died in this country. End quote. GOP candidates clash over DEI involvement. As both candidates campaign for the GOP nomination, Horn accused Yee of serving on a DEI committee under the National Association of State Treasurers. In May, Yee issued a cease and desist to Horn, claiming he was falsifying her involvement. In response, Horn posted an archived page once hosted on the association's website that listed Yee as a chair on that committee. I'm sure it was a mistake by the National Association for State Treasurers, because I would know what committees I serve on, and I've opposed DEI from its very inception, Yee said. The association sent Yee a list of committees she was on while serving with the group, and the DEI committee was not on it. However, the association failed to return phone and email messages by the Republic inquiring why the archive webpage exists. Republicans and conservatives in general have opposed diversity, equity, and inclusion, claiming that it divides Americans. Horn made opposition to alleged diversity, equity, and inclusion policies in public schools a priority in his 2022 campaign for state superintendent. After he won election to that post, he set up a hotline in 2023 for the public to complain about diversity, equity, and inclusion, critical race theory, and other, quote, inappropriate lessons. But the hotline has not resulted in prosecutions or teacher terminations. Dark money groups paid for ad. The ad's mandatory disclaimer says it was paid for by Arizonans for Election Integrity, with 100% of funding coming from out of state. Major funding was provided by Conservatives for Effective Government. Both of those are dark money groups that reveal few details of who's behind the Yee ad. Federal Communications Commission records show Arizonans for Election Integrity is a political committee based in El Dorado Hills, California. It purchased multiple ad spots with 3TV and CBS5. An attempted buy with ABC15 was halted when the group did not provide enough information about itself, FCC documents show. Red Eagle Media, which made the ad, buys on 3TV and CBS5, listed John Way as the treasurer for Arizonans for Election Integrity. On the state's campaign finance site, the PAC lists Way, who has a Scottsdale address, and chairperson, Charla George. In 2022, Arizona contributors sent the company money for independent expenditure ads supporting former state lawmaker Michelle Ugenti Rita's unsuccessful 2022 bid for Secretary of State. Campaign Legal Center, a left-of-center Washington, D.C. nonprofit, sued the Federal Election Commission in 2021 over allegedly improper independent expenditure ads from the National Rifle Association that were also handled by Red Eagle Media. The suit remains ongoing. Red Eagle Media did not have voicemail and nobody picked up the phone. Charla George's phone number did not ring. Way did not return messages. The anti-Yee ad also states its major funding came from Conservatives for Effective Government, a Florida group chaired by Florida political consultant David Ramba, who could not be reached. The group was behind an ad in June opposing Joseph Chaplick, a congressional District 1 candidate and former state lawmaker. Horn accused in 2010 of unlawful campaign coordination. Horn was previously implicated in a scheme to coordinate his campaign for re-election as state attorney general in 2010 with an allegedly independent advocacy campaign. He maintained his innocence throughout the 7-year legal saga, which ended in his favor, but the case harmed his political reputation. In that case, as a 2016 Arizona Supreme Court briefing describes, Horn was accused of coordinating an attack ad against Democratic opponent Felicia Rodellini.
One of his volunteers for his primary race, Kathleen Wynne, quit after the primary to start Business Leaders of America, a group that raised $500,000 it then spent on the Rodolini TV ad. Former Maricopa County Attorney Bill Montgomery, now a state Supreme Court justice, launched a civil case against Horn after an FBI investigation raised suspicions. Phone records show Horn and Wynne talked frequently up to the day of the ad buy. They said the conversations were about real estate. Former Yavapai County Attorney Sheila Polk ordered Horn to pay back $400,000 in campaign contributions with a potential $1.2 million fine if he failed to pay. The case continued through 2014 with a court victory for Horn followed by another negative ruling. He lost his 2014 re-election bid to Mark Bronovich, and the campaign finance controversy was an issue during the race. Finally, in 2017, the Arizona Supreme Court decided Horn's rights had been violated and sent the case back to the Cochise County Attorney, Brian McIntyre, who ruled the evidence presented, quote, would cause any outside observer to cry foul, but didn't prove wrongdoing. All right, that's up for that article. Up next in more Arizona political news, Arizona mail vote measure falters. Arizonans are not going to get to decide whether they want to enshrine the right to vote early and by mail into the state constitution, but they still may get a chance to weigh in on a separate question of whether state lawmakers should be given their own constitutional rights to make changes to the process, changes that could effectively eliminate the practice used by more than 80% of Arizona voters. Stacy Pearson of Lumen Strategies, who managed the Protect the Vote Arizona campaign, said Wednesday that it looks like circulators were able to collect about 439,000 signatures on the petitions to put the issue on the November ballot. That is above the 383,923 names that election officials would need to find valid. But Pearson acknowledged that given the normal error rate on these kinds of petitions, whether people have moved, are not registered, have failed to fill out addresses, or other technical problems, she expects that the final tally will fall below what is necessary. And given the high likelihood of failure, Pearson said organizers have decided to submit the petitions. She said that would be providing information to election-denying politicians like Maricopa County Recorder Justin Heap of who supports voting by mail. What's next? Pearson said, is for the organizers of the initiative to now work to keep a measure crafted by State Representative Alexander Kolodin off the ballot. The measure by the Scottsdale Republican, who also is a GOP candidate for Secretary of State, proposes various changes involving elections. These range from how and where ballots can be tabulated to restrictions on donations from foreign nationals in political races. But what is also in the proposal, which was approved for the ballot by the Republican-controlled legislature, is language that, if approved, would require all voters to show valid government-issued proof of identity before casting a ballot. The concern of foes is that the proposed constitutional amendment does not explain how that actually would work for more than 80% of Arizonans who now get early ballots. Instead, that would be left to future legislators, and protected by constitutional language, they would have wide latitude to decide, a latitude that foes could say could result in elimination of the ability to drop a ballot in the mail, leaving only in-person voting. In fact, Gina Swoboda, the former head of the Arizona Republican Party, who is running against Kolodin in the GOP primary for Secretary of State, called his proposal a, quote, stealth attempt, in her opinion, to kill voting by mail. Pearson said the money left over from the Protect the Vote campaign, financed largely by the United Food and Commercial Workers and other unions, will now be devoted to convincing Maricopa County Superior Court Judge Adele Ponce to block the Kolodin-crafted measure from going on the ballot. That lawsuit is being led by Tempe Councilman Randy Keating. He is not arguing it is illegal for lawmakers to ask voters what they think about a possible requirement for all voters to provide ID and what that might do to early voting. Instead,
Keating is arguing that Culloden has piled too many unrelated issues into a single take-it-or-leave-it proposal. Keating said that forces people who may want to support some of what is in the ballot measure, like spelling out that only U.S. citizens can vote, would also have to give their approval to other things they don't want, like the language on voter ID. Ponce has not yet set on a hearing on the legal challenge. Pearson said if Keating's legal challenge fails, the next step will be to convince voters to reject the proposal in November. There will be a robust no campaign, she said. Culloden, in a social media post, cheered the failure of the Protect the Vote Arizona campaign to qualify for the ballot. "It isn't November yet, but I just beat Democrat Adrian Fontes at the ballot box," he wrote. That is based on his claims that the Secretary of State and the radical left are the ones not just promoting the now-defunct initiative, but have been trying to kill his ballot referral. Culloden also is using the referral in his own bid to get people to vote for him for Secretary of State, but Swoboda said there are good reasons for voters to reject, not just Culloden, but the constitutional amendment that he's trying to push. "And the key," she said, "is that vague language about requiring identification to vote. There's no specific language about how you're supposed to comply with the requirement to provide ID with a mail ballot," said Swoboda, who is the former chair of the Arizona Republican Party. "And the possible options," she said, "are not acceptable and would get rid of ballot secrecy. I don't want to put a Xerox of my ID in an envelope with a mail ballot," Swoboda said, "because then I don't have a secret ballot anymore." Prior to 1991, there was no such thing as universal early voting. Instead, people who wanted to get a ballot by mail had to prove a need, whether due to handicap or illness, or the fact that they were not going to be in their voting precinct on election day. That year, the Republican-controlled legislature agreed to allow for no-excuse early voting. And there was little controversy about that until the 2020 election, when many Republicans, including President Trump and Kelly Ward, who was the state GOP chair at that time, argued that early ballots and vote-by-mail made it easier for people to cheat, allegations that were never proven. More recently, Culloden, representing the Arizona Republican Party, filed suit to quash early voting. He pointed out in the 2022 lawsuit that the Arizona Constitution requires all voting be done in a way to protect secrecy. But Culloden argued that can't be done if people fill out their ballot elsewhere with the possibility that they have sold their votes or been intimidated. What that leaves as the only legal option, he said, is to have votes cast in official polling place where government officials can watch to ensure that no one else is interfering as people fill out their ballots and drop them into tabulation machines or boxes. His claims were rejected by the Arizona Supreme Court. All right, now that's all for the Tucson and Region section. Up next, an article from the Business section. Clean Energy Tax Credit Cutoff Drives Project Rush. U.S. solar developers have secured federal subsidies for a wave of projects large enough to nearly double current capacity, rushing to beat a July 4th deadline that could send renewable power costs sharply higher. The projections reflect the loss of valuable renewable energy tax credits worth at least 30% of project costs, a change that threatens to raise U.S. energy prices amid surging demand driven by artificial intelligence. The phase-out of the 20-year-old subsidies accelerated under President Donald Trump's 2025 tax law could drive contract prices for wind and solar energy up by 40% to 50%, with early data from Texas showing prices for some deals up 120%, according to an analysis by Level 10 Energy. The shift comes as Trump administration policies seek to slow renewable energy development, increasing reliance on fossil fuels, despite natural gas turbine supply bottlenecks and mounting pressure for federal support for coal. Trump has repeatedly argued that renewable energy sources like solar and wind are too expensive, receive unfair subsidies, and are less reliable than fossil fuels because they depend on the wind blowing or the sun shining. The White House did not immediately respond to a request for comment. The looming tax credit loss has created a pipeline of more than 200 gigawatts of solar capacity with credits effectively secured, according to energy research firm Wood Mackenzie. Nearly enough to double the current U.S. solar fleet, solar is the fastest-growing U.S. electricity source.
Buyers that fail to secure contracts with projects in that pipeline will face far higher costs. It should give caution to folks that are waiting on the sideline, said Connor Valake, a senior manager at Level 10, which connects renewable electricity sellers and buyers. The future is not the rosiest with this tax credit cliff. The data is preliminary because project developers have rushed to preserve tax credit eligibility by safe harboring, which can include starting site construction work, buying key equipment, logging worker hours, or spending a portion of project costs before July 4th. Under federal tax rules, there's a 4-year window to complete those facilities, many of which are still seeking buyers for their power. Contract proposals are increasingly including subsidy-free cost estimates because projects in early stages of development may not yet be able to clinch tax credit eligibility, Level 10 said. Even without subsidies, utility-scale solar and onshore wind are the cheapest forms of energy generation, according to a 2025 analysis by investment firm Lazard. Community and industrial solar installations are also competitive with natural gas and nuclear power plants. Solar project developers said their silver lining is that renewable energy, excluding the tax credits, will be less expensive than retail power in the coming years due to soaring electricity prices driven by data center demand. We can initiate projects at the same level of profitability in 3 years that we can today because the price of energy has already escalated so dramatically in the areas that we're doing business in, with no sign of slowing down, said John Witchell, CEO of Durango, Colorado-based commercial solar developer King Energy. Developers are already planning for a new market. Revel Energy, a commercial solar developer in Irvine, California, has secured tax credits for about 10 projects, but typically does 15 a year. Tyler Crosnow, the company's digital marketing manager, said customers installing solar will likely break even on their investment in 5 to 6 years without the tax credit, versus around 3 years currently. All right, now leaving the business section, we move on to sports. Beginning with this top headline, World Cup. 2 games, 2 vibes, 1 city. World Cup brings Tucson together. If you didn't know any better, you would have thought Mexico had won the World Cup. Not just a round of 32 knockout match, the whole damn thing. That's how vibrant the after-party was at the plaza behind Hotel Congress Tuesday evening. Hundreds of fans of El Tri danced deep into the night after Mexico's 2-0 victory over Ecuador. They danced on chairs. They danced on tables. They danced with one another. I saw one woman dancing with her dog. What began as a watch party morphed into a rave. People were jumping, spinning, and celebrating. The energy was off the charts. The vibe was pure joy. Short of Arizona men's basketball winning the national championship, I can't imagine the result of any sporting event having such a profound impact on our city. Similar scenes of revelry played out at watch parties all over Tucson. I wanted to get a sense of the old Pueblo's fervor for the World Cup, so I hit a handful of spots downtown to take in Mexico versus Ecuador and U.S. versus Bosnia-Herzegovina the next night. My 14-year-old, soccer-loving son, Merrick, served as my wingman. Although the scene was comparatively tepid for the U.S. match, more on that later, Merrick still issued a heartfelt plea as we departed downtown Wednesday. No more games at home, Dad. I had to give him the bad news that I cannot expense bar meals if I'm not on assignment, so unfortunately we'll have to watch some games at home. But I liked where his head was at. It just means more. We arrived at playground about 5 p.m. Tuesday, an hour before the scheduled start of the Mexico-Ecuador game. A Mexican flag hung in the window facing Congress Street. Fans steadily streamed in. Most donned green El Tri jerseys. Every table in the main restaurant area was reserved, so Merrick and I grabbed spots at the end of the bar. Neil, the bartender, told me it's been really busy for matches involving Mexico during this World Cup and that he expected another full house. He also said he prefers the Telemundo TV feed, a no-brainer, and that he doesn't care for Fox Studio commentator Alexi Lalas, another aspect of the World Cup that is unifying America. The game was delayed an hour because of inclement weather.
It didn't dampen anyone's enthusiasm. If anything, it allowed more time for the post-work crowd to gather and grow. By the first hydration break, it was standing room only. The rooftop was overflowing. I spotted a couple of people wearing blue Kylian Mbappe jerseys. Everyone else sported green, white, or black Mexico shirts. Several people waved or wore mini Mexico flags. "This is what we do," said El Tri fan Ana Grijalva, who had prime spot on the first row couch on the rooftop. I chatted with Grijalva and a handful of other fans in attendance, and they all expressed the same sentiment. The World Cup brings everyone together in a way nothing else can. Downstairs, families filled the reserved tables. Jonathan Vasquez and his party of nine sat in the corner. The group included his nephew, Emilio, 10, who brought a yellow World Cup replica trophy he had made out of cardboard and aluminum foil. Jonathan, a lifelong Tucsonan whose parents are from Mexico, has attended a watch party for every El Tri match, no matter the start time. "We agreed that the World Cup being in North America makes it more convenient for most folks." But Jonathan fondly remembered getting up with his brother at 2 o'clock in the morning to watch 2002 World Cup matches taking place in Japan and South Korea. That, he concluded, was even cooler than this. But this was pretty cool, and it was about to get cooler. The crowd cheered as the last bars of the Mexican national anthem were played. It exploded when the Mexico's Julián Quiñones scored the first goal in the 22nd minute. Fans leaped out of their seats. They hugged and danced and whipped out their phones to capture the moment. Neil, the bartender, clanged metal cocktail cups together. Thunderous chants of "Mexico! Mexico!" rang throughout the bar. Then Mexico scored again. Rinse and repeat, only louder this time. The second half was relatively stress-free, as El Tri held on to that 2-0 lead. Applause broke out when it seemed for a moment that legendary Mexican goalkeeper Guillermo Ochoa would enter the game. Then the crowd went berserk when Ecuador's Piero Hinsapie got a red card in the 95th minute. I was told that Hotel Congress was the place to be after the match, and it didn't take long to figure out why. Music blared from the plaza as the victory celebration raged. I bumped into Jonathan in the hotel lobby. He reminded me of the significance of the win, which ended the curse known as El Quinto Partido, Mexico's 40-year drought without making it to a fifth World Cup game. No wonder everyone was so happy. Different vibe. The plan for the U.S. game was to attend the watch party at Hotel Congress. We arrived at 4:25 p.m. for the 5 o'clock match, and nobody was there. Well, that's not entirely true. A DJ pumped out music. A woman occupied the 106.3 FM tent. A dad arrived with two little girls. Maybe it was the earlier start time. Only about half the seats on the plaza were in the shade. Temperatures were in the triple digits. Or maybe it's that, unlike Mexico, soccer is not the undisputed number one sport here, or even number two. That's how John Perlman explained it, the founder and president of FC Tucson, a soccer's biggest proponent in southern Arizona, happened to be hanging out at Playground Rooftop, where Merrick and I headed in pursuit of shade and fellow U.S. fans. "That's their number one sport and team," Perlman said. "People are still discovering it here." Perlman spends every waking moment trying to promote soccer. Like many, he was worried about the U.S. hosting the World Cup amid turbulent political times. But since the first ball was kicked, Perlman said, "It's been refreshingly apolitical. You've seen the best of humanity. I want to bring people together," he added. "That's what this sport is all about." Although fewer people come together to watch the U.S. match, the main bar at Playground had about as many patrons as Tuesday, while the rooftop had maybe half as many. That sense of community was still palpable. There was no inkling of us versus them, just U.S. We watched the first half at Playground, the second at the Monica, which had a decent crowd and better audio. U.S. jerseys were few and far between. I spotted a boy wearing a Christian Pulisic replica. One guy wore a Jim Craig USA hockey sweater, while another donned a Tetuara McMillan UA football jersey. At least they're red, white, and blue, right? The crowd booed vociferously when USMNT's Falarin Balogun got a controversial red card in the second half. "No way!" someone shouted. The fans roared when Malik Tillman
put the game away with a gorgeous free kick strike in the 82nd minute. USA! USA! As we walked back to our car, Congress Street was quiet. Less than 24 hours earlier, delirious El Tri fans were blasting their horns and waving their flags as they cruised through downtown. Because they're on opposite sides of the bracket, the U.S. and Mexico can only meet in the World Cup final or third-place match. As far as fandom goes, at least in our part of the country, it's no contest. That's not really the point, though. No matter their allegiance in the World Cup, Tucsonans are out and about, having fun, and creating memories in the heart of another sweltering summer. The beautiful game is bringing us together. That is a beautiful thing. And with that, that is all for today's sports section. Now let's move on to nation and world. Beginning with this headline. From Washington, man indicted over pool. Authorities claim the former Olympian, 67-year-old, destroyed blue lining. A former U.S. Olympic canoeist was indicted on a charge of felony destruction of property for allegedly vandalizing the newly renovated Lincoln Memorial Reflecting Pool in Washington, court records showed Thursday. The indictment accuses David Hearn, 67, of maliciously breaking or destroying lining material on the bottom of the reflecting pool on June 19th, causing more than $1,000 in damage. The charge, brought in local Superior Court in Washington, D.C., carries a maximum of 10 years in prison. After a $14.7 million renovation, President Donald Trump and members of his administration repeatedly blamed problems with the pool on vandals. These included blooms of algae and detached chunks of pool liner on the 2,000-foot-long pool that runs from the Lincoln Memorial almost to the Washington Monument on Washington's National Mall. Critics said the green-tinted water and peeling blue coating were emblematic of wider mismanagement by Trump's administration. They also raised concerns about the no-bid contract to recoat the pool. The incident happened days after crews finished a Trump-ordered project to lay down a new liner that Trump called American Flag Blue in time for celebrations honoring the 250th anniversary of U.S. independence on July 4th. U.S. Attorney for the District of Columbia Jeanine Pirro, a Trump ally, claimed during a news conference that Hearn forcefully and violently pulled on the pool liner June 19th and shouted at National Park Service employees who confronted him. Park police arrested him. Lawyers for Hearn said he's innocent and accused the Trump administration of using the case to provide political cover for mismanagement of the project. Quote, "These charges are outrageous and should be alarming to every American," Hearn's lawyers Norm Eisen and Mary Dorman said in a statement. "This indictment reflects this administration's effort to shift blame for their own failures." Hearn previously acknowledged reaching into the pool while cycling in the area and told U.S. media outlets that he tugged on a partially detached piece of liner but did not remove anything. Trump claimed vandals made 250 to 350-foot-long cuts in the bottom of the pool but did not provide evidence. The Department of the Interior previously said at least six people were arrested on suspicion of vandalism after the renovation. Hearn is the first to face criminal charges. And now the main top story from Nation and World for the week, from Venezuela. Rescuers dig out quake survivor. Shopping center guard was buried alive for more than a week. Rescuers saved a 44-year-old security guard trapped in the ruins of the mall where he worked in the Venezuelan state of La Guaira more than a week after two strong earthquakes devastated the country's northern coast. Worked to save Hernan Alberto Gil from the rubble of the nine-story Galerias Playa Grande shopping center began Monday, according to Salvadorian President Nayib Bukele, who has been posting updates on social media about the operation that also involved teams from Chile, the United States, Portugal, Mexico, Costa Rica, and Venezuela. Rescuers were able to provide him with hydration via tubing, Bukele said, but needed to dig two separate tunnels to try to reach him because of the instability of the ruins. Gil was carried out of the rubble on a stretcher Thursday morning and loaded into an ambulance as cheering rescuers and reporters looked on.
I'm grateful to God for keeping him alive for so many days, despite not being able to eat or stay hydrated, said Guzbimar Gonzalez, Gil's wife. Rescuers said they abandoned their original plan after deciding the first tunnel could provide structural support but was not safe for a rescue operation, prompting them to open a second access route. The 7.2 and 7.5 magnitude quakes struck less than a minute apart, almost 8 days ago, killing 2,295 people, according to the latest government figures. The number of people listed as still missing on an unofficial but widely used online list was down to about 38,600 on Thursday morning, after peaking at nearly 60,000 in the days immediately after the quake. A United Nations envoy this week said it will procure 10,000 body bags for Venezuela, and the USGS estimated more than 10,000 deaths were possible. Catastrophe and risk modeling firm Verisk said it expects economic losses from the quakes to top $10 billion. Victims of the quake have spent days trying to dig out loved ones with their hands, shovels, and pickaxes. Assisted by firefighters, Civil Protection Corps, thousands of members of foreign rescue teams, student doctors and nurses, and civilians. Up next, Russian attack bombards dozens at Kiev. Russia launched hundreds of drones and dozens of missiles at Ukraine's capital, Kiev, in the early hours on Thursday, killing at least 21 people, wounding scores more, and damaging around 130 buildings in one of the biggest attacks of the war. Multiple explosions shook central Kiev and reverberated across the capital throughout the night as thousands of residents rushed to bomb shelters and underground metro stations. Huge columns of smoke filled the skyline. The attack was the deadliest in Kiev since at least May, and the widespread destruction across the breadth of the capital had little precedent even in a war now in its fifth year. President Vladimir Zelensky, who cut short his visit to Ireland and rushed home, visited a site on the city's left bank where a 9-story residential building was half destroyed. He blamed the destruction in part on a failure of allies to deliver promised air defenses. "If our partners had delivered on their promises in a timely manner, I think we could have saved more homes and lives today," said Zelensky, who looked tired and visibly frustrated. "All we ask of our partners is simply to do what we've agreed on. We're not even asking for more." Russia launched 74 missiles and 496 drones overnight, the Ukrainian Air Force said. Yuri Inat, the Air Force spokesperson, said the number of ballistic missiles was unusually high and the interception rate for them was low. Ukraine has struggled with shortages of Patriot missiles in recent months. The Russian Defense Ministry, in a Telegram post, said its massive attack using long-range, high-precision air, land, and sea-launched weapons and drones hit military and energy facilities, as well as airports in Kiev and other locations. Moscow said the attacks were retaliation for Ukrainian drone strikes on Russia. Kiev, which has stepped up strikes in recent weeks on Russia's domestic fuel supply, said it had hit an oil refinery overnight in the Russian region of Nizhny Novgorod, where the governor reported one person killed in a strike on an industrial facility. The Kremlin said Russian military commanders had briefed President Vladimir Putin about the Russian attacks, adding that Moscow would continue to increase pressure on Ukraine to achieve its war aims. Day of mourning in Kiev. Kiev Mayor Vitaly Klitschko announced a day of mourning in Kiev for Friday. He said that damage was recorded across the entire city of about 3 million people, with some buildings heavily damaged. Katerina Maternova, the EU ambassador to Ukraine, said that Russia unleashed hell on Kiev overnight, and it struck accommodation used by diplomatic personnel. Diplomats were unharmed, but their belongings were damaged in the fire that engulfed the building, she said. City officials said that more than 90 people, including children, paramedics, and drivers at an ambulance station, were wounded and that some people were still trapped inside damaged residential buildings. Ukraine's neighbor, Poland, a NATO and EU member, briefly scrambled fighter jets as a preventative measure. Finland also briefly issued a temporary aviation restriction zone in the eastern Gulf of Finland, its defense forces said. Zelensky has proposed peace talks with Putin, which the Kremlin leader has rejected. Zelensky said that Ukrainian and U.S. negotiators held talks in the past 2 days, and that he hoped to have a meeting with U.S. President Donald Trump on the sidelines of a NATO summit in Turkey next week.
Russia has killed thousands of Ukrainian children in strikes on Kiev and other Ukrainian cities since it launched its full-scale invasion of Ukraine in February 2022. Now that's all for that article. Let's end with this segment, Today in History. Friday, July 3rd, 1608, Quebec City was founded by French explorer Samuel de Champlain. The city is one of the oldest European settlements in North America. 1775, George Washington assumed command of the Continental Army in Cambridge, Massachusetts. 1778, British loyalists and Iroquois warriors in the Wyoming Valley of Pennsylvania killed 360 settlers. 1856, the U.S. House of Representatives voted on the Topeka Constitution, which was a resolution to admit Kansas to statehood as an anti-slavery territory. 1863, the Battle of Gettysburg ended as Confederate General Robert E. Lee tried to break the Union line with several attacks, including the disastrous last-ditch effort known as Pickett's Charge. 1884, the world's first stock index launched as Dow Jones & Co. established its first stock average. 1890, Idaho was admitted as the 43rd state. The Idaho Territory was originally established by President Abraham Lincoln in 1863. 1944, as part of Operation Bagration, the Minsk Offensive broke into the city center of Minsk, Belarus, and cleared German troops from the city. And in 1952, the U.S. Congress approved the Constitution of Puerto Rico. Well, that's all the time we have for today's reading of the Arizona Daily Star. I hope you all have a great, safe July 4th weekend, and thank you once again for tuning in to Sun Sounds of Arizona.

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1: This is Jude Costello, volunteer reader for Sun Sounds of Arizona with The Week magazine of July 3rd. U.S. lifts oil sanctions on Iran amid chaotic talks. The U.S. removed sanctions on Iranian oil even as peace talks between Washington and Tehran appeared to descend into confusion, with the two sides issuing conflicting accounts of discussions on nuclear inspections and the unfreezing of billions in Iranian funds. An initial round of talks in Switzerland laid a very good foundation for a final peace deal, said Vice President J.D. Vance, who led the U.S. delegation. But the two sides soon sparred publicly over Iran's nuclear program, with Vance and President Trump saying Tehran had agreed to U.N. inspections of its damaged nuclear sites, while Iranians insisted they hadn't. "They know they're wrong," Trump said. "They told us inside." The two sides also disagreed over the fate of Iran's highly enriched uranium, which the preliminary agreement states will be diluted. Iranian President Masoud Pezeshkian said his country will never back down from the right to enrich uranium. Trump shot back that he better watch his mouth or we'll take over the rest of the country. Citing productive talks, the U.S. waived long-standing sanctions on Iranian oil through August and cleared the way for Tehran to be paid in dollars, including by U.S. buyers. Iranian officials said steps had been taken toward the release of $24 billion in frozen Iranian assets. Vance said if assets were released, Iran would have to spend them on U.S. exports, but Iranian Foreign Ministry spokesman Esmail Baghaei insisted Iran can spend any released funds freely. There were also sharp divisions over the Strait of Hormuz, where hundreds of ships were stranded during the conflict. Iran said it will charge fees to ships using the strait in exchange for unspecified services. Secretary of State Marco Rubio said that no country can charge fees for transiting an international waterway. In Washington, the Senate passed a resolution barring Trump from resuming the Iran war without congressional authorization, with four Republicans joining Democrats in a rare rebuke of the president. The vote came amid broad GOP skepticism about Trump's ceasefire deal, which has been widely criticized for ceding too much to Iran while achieving none of Trump's war aims. The administration acts like they want a deal much more than the Ayatollah regime, said Representative Don Bacon, Republican of Nebraska. It looks like weakness. The sweeping rollback of U.S. oil sanctions reverses years of pressure designed to cripple Iran's economy, said Aniek Bau in CNBC.com. The 60-day license issued by the Treasury Department will unlock the sale of 67 million barrels of Iranian crude floating in the strait, yielding a windfall of up to $9 billion for Tehran, and it reopens Iran's most important revenue stream. Sanctions are unlikely to return after 60 days, said Jonathan V. Last in The Bulwark. Once Iranian oil is in the international supply line, they have Trump over a barrel because he won't be able to impose curbs on Iranian exports without pushing oil prices up again. This is quite the turnaround for the Trump team, said Andrew Kaczynski and Jennifer Hansler in CNN.com. For years, Trump, Rubio, and Vance assailed deals that provided financial concessions to Iran, saying they would enrich a dangerous foe that fuels terror. That was their central indictment of former President Barack Obama's 2015 nuclear deal, which granted Iran sanctions relief and access to frozen assets. Now they're poised to hand the regime piles of dollar bills. And for what? Asked the Wall Street Journal in an editorial. Tehran has made no serious concession on nuclear matters. Lifting oil sanctions now will gut U.S. leverage and send cash flowing to the coffers of the Islamic Revolutionary Guard Corps. Iran claims some of its frozen assets have already been released, possibly $6 billion that was being held in Qatar. Even if Tehran complies with a U.S. dictate that such cash be spent only on food and medicine, it frees up other funds for military purposes. Meanwhile, the preliminary deal signed by Trump treats our ally Israel as if it were a U.S. puppet with no sovereignty beyond that which America grants it, said Noah Rothman in National Review. By demanding a ceasefire in southern Lebanon, Iran has compelled America to tacitly take the side of the Iran-backed Hezbollah terrorists who use the region to strike at northern Israel, and all in the craven pursuit of a peace unworthy of the word. Negotiating with Iran has always been an extraordinary challenge, said David E. Sanger and Yagana Torbati in the New York Times, but it's even more complex under Trump. Instead of letting negotiators quietly work toward a full agreement, he likes to trumpet his preferred outcomes as fully negotiated side deals in a bid to force Iran's hand. The Iranians have their own spin strategy, deny every claim, even if it contains an element of truth. Some posturing is par for the course, but at this level it raises the question of whether the sniping will ultimately sink the whole venture. Hanging over the negotiations is an uncomfortable question, said Aviva Klompas in USA Today. What exactly has the U.S. accomplished? The hardliners remain in power in Tehran. The fate of Iran's highly enriched uranium is unsettled. The Strait of Hormuz, where oil shipping was uncontested before the war, is now a bargaining chip. Iran has suffered enormous losses to its military and nuclear infrastructure, but if it is financially rewarded and retains its nuclear and ballistic missile programs, it's fair to ask whether Tehran has once again accomplished a tactic it has spent decades perfecting, losing the war while winning the negotiation. Going green, Trump's botched reflecting pool makeover. Good news, said Rex Hupke in USA Today. Donald Trump finally has a swamp to drain after President I'm a Builder splashed $14 million on beautifying the Lincoln Memorial reflecting pool for the nation's 250th birthday. The Washington landmark now resembles a fetid 300,000 square foot bog. Green algae has taken over the pool and defied attempts by Interior Department workers to kill it with hydrogen peroxide, which has succeeded only in peeling Trump's hand-picked American flag blue sealant off the pool's floor. The chemicals might also explain the dead ducks spotted floating in a pool that is now a perfect metaphor for Trump's incompetence. Trump claimed without evidence on social media that radical left lunatics had vandalized the pool, said Rachel Kahn in the New Republic, and police have duly arrested a half dozen people who dared pluck pieces of sealant from its murk. But the more likely culprits are the companies Trump hired on no-bid contracts for the renovation. These include the aptly named Greenwater Services, owned by Trump's friend and donor John J. Cafaro, who both looks like he was plucked right out of a cartoon about a sleazy businessman and is one with a felony conviction for bribery. Fences have now been erected around the pool, and hope is fading that it will reopen by July 4th. This was all so predictable, said Sarah Kaplan in the Washington Post. The pool was refilled in early June with 6.5 million gallons of nutrient-loaded water from the tidal basin. The warm, sunny days that followed provided ideal conditions for the photosynthetic algae to multiply, and the high temperatures may have been exacerbated by the pool's new dark blue coating, which absorbs more heat than its previous gray finish. The pool has been algae-prone since its construction in 1923, said Nicole Russell in USA Today. President Barack Obama spent $34 million trying and failing to stop the blooms, but I don't remember the media subjecting him to the same criticism, mockery, and disdain it has hurled at Trump. That's because the reflecting pool reflects Trump's hubris, said Hayes Brown in MS.Now. Whether he's renovating a pool or waging war on Iran, the script never varies. He boasts he can easily solve some problem that bedeviled his stupid predecessors. He enlists donors, relatives, or Fox News hosts to manage the details, and when the project collapses, blames scapegoats and declares victory anyway. Trump has fixed the reflecting pool for good, a spokesperson gushed last week. He often starts with a glimmer of truth, said Maureen Dowd in the New York Times. The reflecting pool did need sprucing up, but Trump always goes overboard, egged on by sycophants and his own misplaced self-belief, and ends up making things worse. Yet he endures, said Michael Tomasky in the New Republic. While we chuckle at the corruption behind the pool debacle, let's reflect that this is roughly the 10,362nd matter that, in any other administration, would be a huge scandal. That's why we're obsessed, said Jonathan V. Last in the Bulwark. Poolgate lets us pretend that we're back in normal scandalous territory where corrupt politicians arrange eight-figure paydays for their cigar-chomping pals. But it's a lie. For every algae-choked pool, there's an attempted coup, an American citizen shot dead by ICE, or some other mortal sin to remind us that we are past the era of scandal and at a point far out there where the structures are failing. Chicago, Obama Center opens. Former President Barack Obama called on Americans to look toward each other again, not further away, at the opening ceremony of his $850 million presidential center in Chicago's South Side, while delivering a thinly veiled criticism of his successor, Donald Trump. Without mentioning Trump by name, Obama alluded to the shared values that make democracy possible, including the peaceful transfer of power, and praised his former presidential opponents John McCain and Mitt Romney for maintaining those values despite their political disagreements. The event featured performances by Stevie Wonder and Bruce Springsteen and was attended by former presidents Bill Clinton, George W. Bush, and Joe Biden, but not Trump, who was not invited. The Obama Presidential Center's 19-acre campus includes an eight-story building with a library, a museum, an auditorium, and a shop with themed merch. Arlington, Virginia, Pentagon Purge. Defense Secretary Pete Hegseth escalated his military purge by pushing out the Army's top commander in Europe and Africa. Four-star General Chris Donahue, who is set to retire in July, was the last U.S. soldier out of Afghanistan in 2021, led the Army's Delta Force commandos in Iraq and Syria, and was widely considered a rising star with a future as the Army's Chief of Staff or even Chairman of the Joint Chiefs of Staff. In his 18 months as Commander of the U.S. Army, Europe, and Africa, he helped strengthen NATO and bolster Ukraine. Hegseth reportedly didn't like Donahue, 56, despite barely knowing him, and has been on a campaign to consolidate power. At least 6 3- or 4-star generals out of about 60 have left since Hegseth's tenure began last year, and he plans to continue cutting the ranks of generals and admirals. "This is not a war on woke," said one retired officer. "This is a war on warriors." Alvarado, Texas, Antifa punishment. In a case viewed as a test of the Trump administration's determination to punish dissent, a group of anti-ICE protesters were sentenced to decades in prison over charges stemming from a demonstration last summer. Benjamin Song, a former Marine activist, received 100 years for shooting a police officer in the shoulder with an AR-15 rifle outside the Prairie Land Detention Center in Alvarado, Texas. Song was accused of being part of an Antifa cell, along with 7 others who each received sentences ranging from 30 to 70 years for offenses such as vandalizing a guard shack, slashing tires, and breaking a security camera. The sentences were well beyond any punishments meted out to January 6, 2021 rioters, some legal experts noted, and attorneys for the defendants said they are appealing. This was a grotesque distortion of anything that could ever have called itself a process, said Lydia Koza, the wife of one of the distortion of anything that could ever have called itself a process, said Lydia Koza, the wife

During heat waves like this, it's no small matter to go swimming in areas that aren't supervised, said Sports Minister Marina Ferrari. Scorching weather is sweeping Europe, but is hottest in France, where temperatures reached 104 degrees in Paris and 112 degrees in the countryside. French authorities canceled trains, concerts, and sporting events and closed schools. Several people died from the heat, including two children ages 2 and 4 who were left in a car. Cape Town, South Africa, U.S. cuts AIDS funding. The Trump administration said it is ending its AIDS spending in South Africa, which has the world's largest HIV-positive population, to punish the country for failing to make demonstrable progress on policy requests by the administration. The requests weren't named, but are understood to be addressing President Trump's claims that South Africa has discriminated against its white Afrikaner minority. Whites in South Africa make up 7% of the population, but own some 70% of the land and an even greater percentage of the wealth, a legacy of apartheid. Meanwhile, South Africa has 7.8 million people living with HIV. While it received $456 million in U.S. AIDS funding before Trump slashed foreign aid, this year it got just $25 million, and that will run out next March. Gaza, UN panel charges genocide. A UN report accused Israel of deliberately targeting Gaza's children in the months since the October 2025 ceasefire with Hamas, saying Israeli authorities have continued to commit the crime of genocide. The Commission of Inquiry, a three-person panel appointed by the head of the UN's Human Rights Council, said in its report that Israel has inflicted unprecedented death, injury, and trauma on children as part of a strategy to destroy Palestinians' future. It did not provide any casualty figures. While Israel has said that many of the youths killed or injured were acting as militants, the panel said Israel was singling out boys and male teens due to their perceived threat as terrorists and future terrorists. Israel dismissed the report as a libelous sham and said panelists ignored Hamas's cynical use of Palestinian children as human shields. People, why Kimmel stays loyal? Jimmy Kimmel always wants his friends around, said Catherine Van Arendonk in New York. Even at work hosting Jimmy Kimmel Live, he's surrounded by people who grew up with him in Brooklyn, where he lived till he was 9, and Las Vegas. When ABC offered him the late night role in 2002, he insisted the network hire his childhood best friend Clito Escobedo III as bandleader and that Escobedo's father should be in the band too. Five of Kimmel's relatives are current or former JKL employees, including his wife, executive producer and head writer Molly McNerney. I run the show like a Chinese restaurant, said Kimmel, 58. These are the people I trust. He thinks his nepotism is why the show works. I have this belief that if I think someone is funny, it will translate. Other people will think that person is funny too. And so far, I've been right. Despite Kimmel's liberal politics and his frequent on-air mockery of President Trump, who has demanded the late-night host be fired, he remains close with his longtime creative partner Adam Carolla, a libertarian who has regularly praised Trump. I love Adam and he loves me, said Kimmel. He doesn't believe he can change Carolla's mind or that fighting with him would help. He's happy to fight with Trump, though. I don't love him, I don't hate him either. I feel sorry for him. He obviously didn't get hugged a lot. America's contentious birthday. President Trump has taken personal control of the nation's 250th, turning it into a partisan celebration. What festivities are planned? The 250th anniversary of the Declaration of Independence is being celebrated with a series of MAGA
gatherings, concerts, and competitions.

competitions. Many of them have an overtly partisan component. The first event was a night of Ultimate Fighting Championship bouts staged on the White House lawn specifically to coincide with Trump's 80th birthday. The next, the Great American State Fair, which runs on the National Mall for 2 weeks, was supposed to include stands from every U.S. state and territory, but at least 7 states, 6 of them with Democratic governors, pulled out, citing costs and politics, after it became clear that the event would feature Republican themes like Make America Healthy Again Monday and the participation of conservative groups such as Moms for America. This event is a more partisan affair than originally presented, said Oregon Governor Tina Kotek through a spokesman. The pro-Trump vibe also caused the cancellation of a planned June 25th kickoff concert after country singer Martina McBride, rapper Young MC, and bands including Morris Day and The Time and the Commodores all bowed out for political reasons. Trump said he would open the state fair with one of his political rallies instead, adding that he'd make July 4th the most spectacular Trump rally of them all. Was this the original plan? No. In 2016, Congress authorized a bipartisan nonprofit known as America 250 to organize America's milestone birthday. Inspired by the 1976 bicentennial, a widely praised extravaganza featuring 12 weeks of festivals on the mall, events in every state, and the opening of the Air and Space Museum, the group said then it hoped to educate, engage, and unite Americans with programs across the country. That would present and celebrate our history. So far, it has organized events such as a July 4th benefit concert in Los Angeles featuring Smashing Pumpkins and Queen Latifah, a succession of ball drops in New York City's Times Square for each U.S. time zone on July 3rd, and the burying in Philadelphia of a huge time capsule to be opened in 2276. But it's not very well funded. For the bicentennial, Congress has spent the equivalent of $900 million in today's dollars. For this celebration, it has given less, some $80 million total between 2019 and 2025, while another $150 million was allocated in last year's giant budget bill to top up the funds. The bulk of that money doesn't go to America 250, but to a rival group, Freedom 250. What is Freedom 250? It's the Trump-chaired White House task force behind the UFC fight and the fair. Created by one of Trump's early executive orders specifically to take the place of the bipartisan America 250, Freedom 250 consists entirely of Republicans, nearly all white men. Vice President J.D. Vance serves as vice chair, and most cabinet members are on the task force. Over a quarter of the partners listed on Freedom 250's website are Christian groups or have Christian affiliations, although it also has connections with firms such as John Deere and Northrop Grumman. Freedom 250 says its mission includes inviting Americans to pray for our country and our people and rededicate ourselves as one nation under God. Both groups are running events. How do the two groups differ? Democrats call Freedom 250 a Trump van of God. Both groups are running events. How do the two groups differ? Democrats call Freedom 250 a Trump vanity project, saying it promotes a revisionist, overly sanitized version of American history. Freedom 250 materials for a student art contest, for instance, describe Martin Luther King Jr. as having a can-do attitude, but don't mention that he fought segregation. But the Trump administration said it had to create its own task force because America 250 placed too much emphasis on the darker aspects of

American history, like slavery and discrimination. Chris LaCivita, a former Trump campaign manager, even accused the commission of wanting to apologize for the past 250 years. Meanwhile, the two sides are now squabbling over funding. America 250 was supposed to get $50 million of the celebration money Congress allocated last year. As of June, though, the Interior Department had transferred only half of that. Why the holdup? The administration says America 250 has overspent on frivolous, poorly attended events. It points to the America's Field Trip Initiative, an essay contest whose winners get trips to historic sites, which is costing an estimated $10.4 million. Yet the White House has also raised eyebrows with its spending. The Interior Department has splashed out $98 million to spruce up Washington, D.C. for the celebrations, gilding horse statues, and repainting the reflecting pool. The huge triumphal arch that Trump wants to build will cost another $100 million at least. Plus, there are allegations of corruption. Senator Adam Schiff, Democrat of California, launched a probe into whether the White House was running a pay-to-play scheme by giving wealthy Freedom 250 donors access to Trump. Are Americans excited to turn 250? Some are. Major concerts, festivals, and parades are expected to draw big crowds in Boston, New York, Philadelphia, Richmond, Virginia, and Charleston, South Carolina. But Gallup found that while 84% of Americans over 65 plan to celebrate, the number drops to 66% for those ages 40 to 64, and just 54% for those 18 to 39. An NBC News poll found the number of respondents who were extremely proud to be an American is at a record low of 33%, and 38% told Reuters Ipsos they don't believe the U.S. will be around for its 500th birthday. Some historians blame the apathy on the president. The White House lawn and a concert that everyone seems to be backing out of tells you all you need to know, says historian James Robinault. There is no serious look at the nation or its complicated history. Best columns of the U.S. Taking food away from the hungriest. The poorest Americans are hungry, and they're about to get hungrier, said Catherine Rampell in The Bulwark. Tariffs, inflation, and an immigration crackdown targeting agricultural workers have combined to make food more expensive. At the same time, the Trump administration has made deep cuts in programs that help people afford food. To help fund his tax cuts for the wealthy, Trump's One Big Beautiful Bill last year cut over $1 trillion in safety net programs, including the Supplemental Nutrition Assistance Program, often called food stamps. The SNAP purge is already in full swing, with enrollment plummeting by 4.7 million people in just 8 months. Children are the biggest victims. At least 776,000 kids lost benefits in the 12 states that collect data by age. But the Trump administration is branding this horrifying outcome a success, depicting disenrolled SNAP recipients as lazy grifters. Under new rules, recipients must prove they're working at least 20 hours per week by providing lots of time-consuming paperwork. The resulting bureaucratic nightmare has succeeded in flooding state benefits offices with calls and visitors, and in forcing frustrated people and their children out of the program. Trump has created one big, beautiful hunger crisis. Health and science. A win against hantavirus. 2 months after passengers on board the cruise ship MV Hondius started to fall ill with a highly contagious form of the deadly hantavirus disease, the outbreak has been contained, a public health win that could easily have gone the other way.
The danger was real, reports The Guardian. The Andes strain, one of the few forms of hantavirus that spreads from person to person, kills close to 30% of those it infects, with no approved treatment or vaccine to fall back on. On the Hondius, three passengers died of the disease. Because the virus can incubate for 6 to 8 weeks, long enough for the ship's 147 passengers and crew hailing from 23 nations to fly home, mingle in cities, and seed new infections, there were fears that the outbreak on the vessel could go global. That the worst didn't happen came down to fast, coordinated work. Spain let the ship dock near Tenerife and managed the disembarkation. The World Health Organization handed all 23 countries a shared playbook for isolation, monitoring, and contact tracing. The final count was just 13 cases, all of them Hondius passengers. Real success in public health, said Devi Sridhat, a global health expert at the University of Edinburgh, is often the things we don't see, the headlines we don't read, the diseases that don't develop. Lupus relief with T-cells. An experimental genetic therapy could revolutionize the treatment of lupus and other autoimmune diseases, reports The Independent of the UK. Lupus, which affects more than 200,000 Americans, most of them women, causes the immune system to target healthy tissue, inflaming joints, kidneys, and other organs. Using CAR T-cell therapy, researchers extracted lupus patients' T-cells and genetically rewired them to hunt down the rogue B-cells that drive the disease. Of the 6 patients who received a single infusion of the therapy in a University College London-led trial, 5 entered remission in just a few months. Patients saw damaged kidney function stabilize or recover over an 11-month follow-up. Katie Tinkler, 52, had to give up her job as a fitness instructor after lupus left her in extreme pain and unable to get out of bed. Now she is skiing again. It's like night and day, she says, of her life before and after treatment. The approach seems to reset the immune system rather than simply suppress it, and could potentially be a one-time cure. Experts believe CAR T-cell therapy could be used to tackle other autoimmune diseases such as multiple sclerosis and rheumatoid arthritis. To the left, to the left. Set people loose to wander wherever they like with no destination in mind, and most of them will quietly drift counterclockwise, and scientists have no idea why. The strange tick first surfaced when researchers at Spain's University of Navarra were studying how to keep pedestrians spaced apart during the pandemic. In 32 of 33 experiments, walkers showed a clear leftward counterclockwise lean, a pattern that held up when Japanese researchers repeated the work. Younger people tilted most strongly to the left. The team has ruled out the obvious suspects. Covering one eye didn't change the lean, so it isn't about vision. Right and left-handers behaved alike. And Earth's magnetic field appears blameless. Even virtual reality versions of the experiment failed to reveal a cause. The bias may explain why runners circle tracks counterclockwise and why speed skaters favor leaning left. At this point, we are honestly running low on hypotheses, lead author Iñaki Echeverria Huarte tells The Telegraph of the UK. So much so that colleagues have been joking it might have to do with the Coriolis force and the Earth's rotation. Review of books, Book of the Week. Communion, Finding My Way Back to Faith by J.D. Vance. For its first 177 pages, J.D. Vance's new book is a thoughtful read, said Molly Olmsted in Slate. It begins roughly where Hillbilly Elegy, his breakthrough 2016 memoir, left off, with the 2005 death of the grandmother he called Mama.
Vance, raised in the Pentecostal evangelical tradition, had by then become, in his words, an angry atheist. In communion, our vice president depicts his journey to converting to Catholicism in 2019 with real care. Then the account reaches the start of his political career, and what happened here is clear. He wrote that first part of this book before he decided in 2021 to run for a U.S. Senate seat. Vance suddenly began trashing straw men foes and weakly defending his flip-flop on Donald Trump. And it's depressing because until then you might have forgotten you were reading a book from the same Vance who supported immigration and customs enforcement's brutal crackdown in Minneapolis. He talks early on about the importance of being humble in the face of life's complexity, said Barton Swaim in the Wall Street Journal. But by the book's second half, he has cast humility aside, suggesting, among other things, that the government should do more to make businesses fairer and kinder. At one point, he falsely accuses a conservative policy analyst of prioritizing corporate profits over family, and his egregious misreading of her argument typifies the low regard he has for people who profess views he dislikes. His arrogance is such a feature of the thinking, said Alexandra Petrie in The Atlantic, that his new book reads like an account of how he finally decided that Catholicism met his exacting standards. He has famously counseled the Pope to be careful when he talks about matters of theology, and here he complains that Pope Leo XIV's emissaries weren't specific enough when they directly shared concerns with him about the Trump administration's inhumane treatment of migrants. What did they take issue with exactly, he writes. Still, Vance's book offers a telling look into the movement he may try to reform, said Christian Paz in Vox. I found his faith journey moving, and it tracks with that of many young men who, after becoming disillusioned by secular culture, find meaning in the millennia-old teachings and rituals of the Catholic Church. So far, though, he can't square the cruel politics of the president he serves with the church's teachings about how to turn faith into good works. Communion reads to me like a book by a man who has a deeply anxious personality, carries serious, real scars from his childhood, and doesn't really know who he is even now, said Michelle Cottle in the New York Times. Having found some answers in Catholicism, he seems upset that he can't find a way to map that onto the world. Review of films. Maddie's Secret, directed by John Early, 4 out of 4 stars. Fame reawakens a woman's eating disorder. The secret of Maddie's Secret, or maybe it's the central joke, is that the movie's creator and star takes the whole thing seriously, said Peter DeBruges in Variety. In this tricky one-of-a-kind stunt, comedian John Early sends up Disease of the Week TV movies of the 1980s and 90s while cross-dressing to play the title character, a woman with an eating disorder that's reactivated by sudden fame. But the Search Party star treads lightly here, spoofing a movie genre while taking Maddie's bulimia utterly seriously. The blend of high camp and deep sincerity works only because Early, while playing Maddie, wins the audience over so thoroughly, said Monica Castillo in the AV Club. Maddie is thrust into food world stardom after her husband shoots a video clip that goes viral, but the pressure causes her to unravel. Some scenes in the movie are light and silly, including those pairing Maddie with a lesbian friend played by Kate Berlant, who clearly loves her. Other sequences take a deeply serious turn, even landing Maddie in a hospital. By then, Maddie's Secret has, without any fundamental shift in tone, begun to feel ultra-real, said Sam Bodrogian in IndieWire. The film's climax, which has Maddie confronting her mother about her childhood, is a genuine showstopper, one that can only really work with the trust Early and company have built up with the audience over the preceding hour and a half.
The result is a film of real kindness that's also one of the boldest American movies I have seen in years. Television. America Made in Virginia. If you're going to mark the nation's 250th birthday by watching a semi-

quincentennial celebration rather than attending one, consider this live July 4th broadcast from Colonial Williamsburg. Performances from a host of Grammy and Tony-winning talent will accompany historic reenactments and, of course, a massive fireworks display. Saturday, July 4th at 8 p.m., PBS, check local listings. 2026 FIFA World Cup. Round of 32 play continues in cities across North America, with the field to be narrowed to 16 by July 4th. Multiple platforms, consult listings. Energy. Trump speeds nuclear power build-out. President Trump is so eager to see a nuclear power renaissance that he is using the government to help fund it, says Jennifer Hill in the Wall Street Journal. The Department of Energy announced it will provide $17.5 billion in low-interest loans to help utilities speed up construction of 10 big nuclear reactors across the U.S. Five projects will use Westinghouse's AP1000 design, which is the company's flagship nuclear reactor, a version of which China is building at industrial scale. Government financing is expected to help kickstart an industry that has bipartisan support but is troubled by large upfront costs. The only two AP1000 units finished domestically ran more than $16 billion over budget and were delayed by 7 years. If this project succeeds, it would be one of the largest state-assisted build-outs of zero-carbon electricity in American history, said Robinson Meyer in Heat Map News, adding up to 11 gigawatts of nearly around-the-clock zero-carbon electricity to the power grid. That's enough to power roughly 8 million homes. The AP1000 is modular and manufacturable, but projects have been costly to complete because construction and manufacturing timelines often don't line up. A state-led nuclear mass build-out like those that enabled France and Sweden to create some of the cleanest power grids in the world is a global best practice. Tesla self-driving car crashes into home. The National Highway Traffic Safety Administration opened an investigation into Tesla after one of its cars recently crashed into a house in Texas, killing a 76-year-old woman, said David Shepardson and Maranme Day in Reuters. The driver of the Tesla Model 3 was reportedly using advanced driver assistance when it slammed full speed into the house, fatally striking the woman inside. Tesla CEO Elon Musk questioned the incident, saying on X that Teslas are programmed to drive slowly through neighborhood streets. But since 2016, Tesla's advanced driver assistance systems have been suspected in about 24 reported deaths. Teen employment. What happened to summer jobs? The summer job used to be a rite of passage for American teens, said Jack Butler in the Wall Street Journal, but it's now in danger of dying off. This summer is expected to be the worst for teenage employment since 1948. A large culprit is a 70% decline in available roles in the entertainment and leisure sector, typically the first rung on the ladder for teens. We all know the sort of positions available to teens: flipping burgers at the fast food joint, handing out concessions at the movie theater, lifeguarding at the local pool. They're crappy roles, but everyone's got to start somewhere. But there's another reason fewer teens will work this summer. They're simply unable or uninterested. Young people's lives today increasingly consists of going from one box-checking resume-building exercise to another, usually chaperoned by a parent because fewer teens drive. Will a humdrum gig at the local pool impress a college admissions officer? Probably not. But that's not the point. A summer job teaches responsibility, which is exactly what kids today, and in any day, need. Even if the job is scooping ice cream, teen employment is strongly associated with earning money in later years, said Stephen Moore in the Washington Times. And the earlier people start working, the more successful.

they are likely to be. In the late 1970s, nearly 60% of Americans ages 16 to 19 were working or looking for work. That number now sits at 35%. It seems teens today would rather have their faces glued to their cell phones all day. Don't blame the kids, said the Las Vegas Review-Journal in an editorial. They've been priced out of the labor market. In Nevada, the minimum wage is $12 an hour, but in places like California, fast food employees can make up to $20, and some politicians are pushing for $30. That's a lot of money to pay a first-time employee who's likely to leave in less than 3 months. Many teens stopped looking for jobs because they stopped wanting them, said Roland Fryer in the Wall Street Journal. Not because of smartphones or TV, but because the price of a teenager's time has changed sharply. Between the late 1970s and 2000, the wage premium of a college degree roughly doubled from about 40% to nearly 80%. A summer job became a matter of opportunity cost. Time is better spent on anything that bends the arc toward college, from which the lifetime payoff is significantly larger. This has largely benefited higher income families whose kids can afford skipping a paycheck to invest in their futures. Today's affluent teens have simply traded the lifeguard chair for a research internship, science camp, and an SAT tutor. Yes, we need to keep the summer job alive, but for the teenagers who need it most. Student loan rates on the rise. Rising interest rates on federal student loans will make college even more expensive, said Ann Carnes in the New York Times. Starting in July, rates will increase to 6.52% from 6.39% and will remain fixed for the life of the loans. The increase isn't drastic, amounting to $44 more in interest over the course of a standard repayment plan with a 10-year term on a $5,500 loan, but it adds to already steep college costs. The Education Department is offering some temporary relief to borrowers who have set their monthly payments to be automatically deducted from their bank account, but the perk, a reduction of 0.75 percentage points of interest until June 30th, 2028, only applies to the 40% of borrowers in active repayment before July 1st. Paid influencers placed fake bets. Polymarket has flooded social media with deceptive videos by influencers making fake trades and sometimes scoring fake wins, said Catherine Long in the Wall Street Journal. The journal reviewed 1,105 videos by 10 different TikTok creators who promoted Polymarket between December and mid-May. In 118 videos, the creators were shown winning bets totaling almost $900,000, and in many of those videos, the creators referred to their winnings as free money. But if the bets were real, the influencers actually would have lost more than $166,000. To pull off the deception, Polymarket built near-perfect copies of its websites, then told the influencers to make simulated trades on these dummy sites and not reveal that they were being paid by the company. Polymarket then recruited a social media army to repost those videos to build hype and attract Americans to the betting platform. Obituary. The Fed chair who fueled the boom times, Alan Greenspan, 1926 to 2026. For nearly 20 years, Alan Greenspan held unmatched power over the U.S. economy. Appointed chairman of the Federal Reserve in 1987 and maintaining the role under Republican and Democratic administrations, Greenspan oversaw an era of prosperity that made him an unlikely celebrity. At the height of his power, his name was known by 90% of Americans, yet his status as the maestro of American monetary policy was complicated by the 2008 financial crisis, which many saw as an overdue reckoning caused by his policies. Greenspan himself expressed ambivalence about his rock star status.
From my earliest days, I had viewed

0: viewed myself as an expert behind the scenes, he said in 2007. I've never been entirely comfortable being cast as the person who calls the shots. Born in New York City as the only child of parents who would soon divorce, said the Washington Post, Greenspan was raised by his single mother. Gifted with a prodigious talent for numbers, he chose instead to pursue a career as a musician, attending Juilliard and playing clarinet in a jazz band. During breaks between sets, he didn't drink or smoke with the other band members but read books about finance, and ultimately he decided to return to New York to study economics, earning a master's degree from New York University. In his 20s, he identified as a libertarian and became an acolyte of the philosopher Ayn Rand, persuaded by her conviction that capitalism was both pragmatic and moral. He worked as an economic analyst for a think tank before launching his own economics consulting firm and agreed in 1968 to serve as Richard Nixon's coordinator on domestic policy. In subsequent years, Greenspan held numerous influential advisory positions, including chairman of the Council of Economic Advisers under Gerald Ford. In 1977, NYU awarded him a PhD in economics based on his published research and papers on economic theory. Just 2 months after Ronald Reagan appointed him to the job that would define his career came Black Monday, said The Economist. It was the biggest stock market crash in history, bigger than the 1929 crash that spurred the Great Depression. Greenspan's response, flooding the markets with money, fueled a rally credited with saving the economy. The experience affirmed his belief that confidence in America's economic resilience and policies that encouraged growth while minimizing government regulation would be rewarded. Though much of his tenure was marked by falling unemployment, said NPR.org, Greenspan broke with tradition by keeping interest rates low, a gamble that paid off when inflation remained tame. This is Jude Costello, volunteer reader for Sun Sounds of Arizona. If you miss a program, you can get it on demand at sunsounds.org. 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

Welcome to this week's Classic and Contemporary Short Stories program. I'm Linda Primavera, volunteer reader for Sun Sounds of Arizona. The first story is from the Best American Short Stories from the year 2021, edited by Jessamyn Ward. The Rest of Us by Denzo Duque. And a quote from Nabila Lovelace, "Love the violence that births you." We fell in love with boys in the hood, Jose, Christian, and me, when we were just turning 10. Instead of identifying with its morals, we saw only ourselves on screen. When Ricky and Trey split up in the back alleys and the Bloods gunned Ricky down, we clapped and cheered as Ricky fell and his white shirt bloomed into red. We felt famous. Those houses in South Central looked just like ours, had the same trash and the same potholed streets, snapbacks with matching bandanas, malt liquor shatter across stooped steps, the pop-pop whole corner dive, the black and brown faces pressed to asphalt. And Jose was always something of a doughboy, did the end of the movie speech best, the one where Doughboy tells Trey the world don't know, don't show, or don't care about the hood. Became our motto every time another siren went off or another crackhead came stumbling by. We'd stay quiet, trading flaming hots and Kool-Aid while we people watched from behind my gate, trying not to roast in the awful lake effect heat. Then Christian would start it and get us all going. I ain't been up this early in a long time. We all gotta go sometime, Jose would conclude, and then we'd follow suit. Only they'd gang up on me so fast because I had skipped a grade. I was a bookworm, teacher's pet, house slave. It didn't help that I passed in the right light, but they couldn't. My skin never turned dark, dark, just less pale in the summer. You're more of a Trey, though, verdad? You mean pussy, Christian would clarify, shoving me. Claro, that's what I meant, a pussy. Fuck y'all, and I usually said this not just in my defense, but also Cuba Gooding Jr.'s, and for light-skinned boys everywhere. I mean, maybe it didn't really stick with you, that breakout performance, Trey's tears as he put the gun in his father Furious's hands, but back in Chicago it meant something to the rest of us. Ours was not a world of exploration. We knew its boundaries well. 2 blocks south was Cobra's territory, 4 blocks west, and we'd find ourselves on a Viceroy corner. Muslims and Jews to the north. The white people all lived east, by the lakefront. They always did, and they always will. The universe as we knew it extended from our respective doorways to the corner store, which our parents affectionately called El Chino because it was run by what they thought were Chinese immigrants. We gave them points for originality. Besides, who could argue with that conditioning? Vete pal Chino. Go to El Chino and bring me a soda. I need Wonder Bread. Tráeme lo del Chino. For a long time, we thought the sign hanging above the entrance said just that, El Chino. But then we learned to read, me and Christian did, and we found out what it really spelled, food and liquor. We were not ambitious. We went to school because there was nowhere else to go. 5 days a week, we waited eagerly for the yellow bus to take us and patiently for it to bring us back. Otherwise, we went to wherever our parents told us to, wherever they drove us, to relatives' houses on the other side of the highway, to the Salvation Army, to Aldi for some last-minute groceries. We would have preferred to walk just for the novelty of seeing the hood on foot. But walking was impossible. To do so, we would have had to cross multiple gang lines. Since we didn't have friends in other neighborhoods, that would have been mutually assured destruction. We had our school friends we knew only in school and at birthday parties, when the moms conspired to work miracles. But other than that, we had each other, and we had our families. Big ones, because Jesucristo wanted it so, and our parents had brothers and sisters in the homeland, primo after primo calling to ask about snow, its taste on the tip of the tongue. Christian was the only boy in his family. All of the ones before him were girls. His dad had given up, stopped wanting to know the baby's sex because it was predetermined. But out came Christian and his pop shouted, "Es niña!"

Nino! Es Nino! In the delivery room. Jose had an older brother who kept an empty wine bottle in the back seat of his turquoise Jetta for protection, a sister that was nothing to look at until she was, and both his abuelas still breathing. I was an only child, and todo el mundo kept their eye on me, parents, grandparents, even the neighbor lady Doña Rosa, who was blind as a bat, but somehow always knew when I was getting into something, could just feel it. ¿Dónde está el niño? ¿Dónde? Swallowing letters like the Caribbeans do. Yeah, I had a lot of attention. I think that's why I got out. But we didn't have it so bad. We went to pick up soccer games at Montrose Field, and it was like the whole city came out. Colombians, Ricans, Mexican, every inch of grass covered in folding chairs and pastel blankets depicting La Virgen. You'd think it was the World Cup, the way colored folk would shout, "Golazo!" every time a ball swished the back of the net. Christian's abuelas used to illegally sell some of the best spoils from Las Patrias, all home-cooked, food so good that the grease would drip down Spick's hairy forearms, and still they licked it. We used to wake up at the crack of dawn and help them get the whole mercado together, yawning as we wrapped tamales in aluminum foil or rinsed out camp coolers with the sweet smell of plantains worked in. Our favorite part, mine really, was when they sent us to El Chino for ice bags. We'd take turns hurling them against the concrete, trying to break the cubes as the light slowly started to pour down from the lakefront and into the ghetto. Then we'd follow their instructions, beer cans at the bottom, a layer of ice in between, and a few bottles of pop on top just in case the cops came by. Foolproof. We had my front porch. It was the tallest. We used to take turns jumping off of it, feeling the shock in our legs as we made impact on the grass, competing to see who would cross the railing and then pussy out, cross back and take the walk of shame. More often than not, it was me. I was the frailest, and that's what they called me, frail boy. But sometimes it wasn't me taking that walk, and then I'd let them have it for real. All they talking shit, y'all soft, y'all weak, get at my level. Of course, that's what kids do. Everything's a competition, especially in the summer. Who got their ass beat hardest? Who could guzzle the most jarritos in a minute? Who could smoke my old man's Newports fastest? I didn't get to see the boys for nearly a month after that one. It wasn't even that he was disappointed I'd stole from him. It was that me and mis estúpidos amigos had cost him a head high and a few bucks. And we had imagination. For every intersection we could not cross, another was invented in our backyards. Christian's dad didn't have papers for the longest time and was good with his hands, so he did a little bit of everything. Electrical, plumbing, painting, you name it. Then he got into landscaping, and their yard went from dead to jardín de Edén. White hydrangeas, fluffy as clouds, and a bird feeder. No joke. They'd be out there tweeting every morning. We spent hours from daybreak until the lightning bugs glowed, dancing around the sprinkler as it waved across Christian's lush lawn, pretending it was a portal to another world. We traveled to foreign nations, distant planets, even visited our extended families in the homeland. One time Jose started crying after we jumped the sprinkler, and we didn't say nothing because we knew about his uncle getting deported before he even told us. Damn near everyone did. We couldn't fix that. We wanted to, but we couldn't. For a while, we didn't have to worry about the world beyond our gated lawns. Our parents did their best to hide us from alleyways and trap houses, from the vatos with tattoos crawling up their thick necks. All of life was play life, basketball, tag, paletas, football, Mario Kart, kiddie pools, scraped knees, teasing kids, wrestling moves, late night TV when Jose's mom used to pass out and we'd see sexy ladies on Sábado Gigante. I can still remember falling asleep to the static sounds of Don Francisco and El Chalcal, those trumpet blasts chasing me to my dreams. Fuera! Fuera! All our stories were play stories, how Jose had got a black eye when we tried to practice pile drivers, how I threw up after a Skittles eating contest and said I could taste the rainbow because it burned, how Christian pissed his pants when we went to see Jurassic Park and didn't tell nobody until my old man could smell it from the front seat. When he pulled over and got out of the car, Jose said for sure Christian was about to get whooped, but my dad would never hit another kid, just me. Instead, he pulled Christian out of the back seat, and Christian was so scared we were about to leave him in the street, he didn't move, not an inch. Then, after setting down some newspaper and muttering to himself, my old man buckled Christian back in and lit himself a square. "Life finds a way," he said as he put the key in the ignition. And then there was change. Time got the best of us. We grew fuzz above our lips, our balls.

walls dropped overnight, voice cracks morphing into booming laughter until that was just how we sounded now. I remember I looked in the mirror one morning and poof, those puffy brown cheeks, ay que lindos, that Tia fingers couldn't resist pinching were gone. And Christian seemed to outgrow his clothes by the minute. He went from losing at keep away to using his lanky limbs to dunk us during games of horse. Jose followed in his testosterone-charged brother's footsteps, putting hours into the rusted weights in their basement. He got muscles the earliest. Didn't look like much, but then we'd go shirts and skins, and Jose was all veiny and toned in the sunlight. We'd always known the boy was mixed, but it didn't show until puberty. You could see it in his afro curls, in his flat-ass nose that looked like it had been hit by a book. Kids got to calling him Nubarrón. The way he'd rumble into your face, whether playfully or out of anger, we never really knew. And at first we didn't call him that. But then he told us he kind of liked it. Made him sound hard. So it stuck. Suddenly we were young men. Our families started to say, ahí van los jóvenes, and not los jovenesitos. The streets caught wind, too. As teenagers, we got noticed by the older guys, who started coming around our houses and courting us like it was some kind of draft. Guys with names like Loco or Bruto from around the way, with blunts tucked behind their ears and the freshest clothes, Bulls jerseys, and polo Ralph Lauren, pristine Nikes and crisp Raleighs on their wrists that cost more than my entire wardrobe. They'd stick gifts in between the bars of my black gate, and spics couldn't fight the temptation. Money clips with more bills than we'd ever seen, gold chains and diamond earrings, dimes so strong you could smell the flour through the bag. Fuck this school shit, they'd say. Come get some work. And we did get some work, because that was the era of Nubarrón. He'd been the closest to it through his brother Tomás, who was doing 8 months at Cook County on a plea deal. Just before they locked him up, Tomás left baby brother with enough bread to get us started. So we took the $7.50 and we bought a lot of coca, first thing. We had never cooked a day in our lives, let alone touched a stove. But there we were, standing around the pan, watching this crackhead hold his butter knife like a whisk, just mumbling to himself. Pay me in rock, he said for the third time, licking his lips. He was the landlord of a 4-story spot we operated out on Kedzie. We called him Mickey D on account of how he was quick to whip it. I remember when we packed up the crib, just a few stacks from our first sales and clean clothes, to move into Mickey D's spare apartment. Of course, we couldn't go quietly. We got the guilt trip from our families, wondering where it was we spent all our time, wondering how it was we came by those clothes, wondering why it was we had given up on school. So we made excuses until we didn't. More than once we showed up drunk or high at Montrose Field, at the barbecue, at a Sunday dinner. One day our parents stopped asking questions and instead were just glad we showed up at all. We had it down to a science like steps out of a lab manual, the measuring, the mixing, the white bubbles boiling over just the right blaze, and keep tapping that, yo flatten that. Every day we woke up to the alarm of our apartment buzzer, to junkies with the jitters making their way up and down the intercom. And then we'd let them in, or start up on the next batch, or flip it, zip it, send it off. For a while we knew every sob story there is. We saw every breed of addict you could imagine. Ones with mangled teeth and hollowed eyes, bloody sores crawling across their arms, white

across their arms. White boys, black boys, brown boys who had dropped out of school, out of work. Putas and maricas caked in makeup, looking for a quick fix before the lots. Expensive suits with money and a problem who came back, always, sometimes twice a day. You can't imagine what some people will say just for a little escape. I'll suck your cock, wash your car. You got homework? I used to tutor math. And none of it mattered. We took dead presidents or we took nada. I thought we were doing them a favor when we told them no. But I realized time and time again, when you looked at some pobre hija puta, red-eyed and scratching at his throat, no favor is enough. He'll keep fiending till he dies. The more we made, the better we got. The fatter the rock. 50 here, a sawbuck there. Jose didn't have the patience for a cook. He would fuck up the batch while daydreaming, almost set the place on fire once, so we put him on packaging duty. Christian, it turned out, was a natural salesman. He came up with a 3-for-10 deal that got our name out. I was the one with a knack for crystal, could be in the other room and feel it popping from down the hall. We spent all day in that disgusting apartment with nothing but mattresses in the floorboards, either cold as hell or dripping sweat. We saw the seasons change from below the hum of our corner streetlight, the howling wind, the falling leaves, when the lake would freeze over and there was so much snow in the streets, not even the druggies would brave it, until they did. Still, we got too comfortable. In the beginning, we always sold together, just in case someone ever tried to pull a fast one. We got the Glocks for the same reason. One time I got cocky and did a sale alone while Jose and Christian worked the block. I was supposed to be off duty, but this vieja caught me on my way to the spot, and something about when she grabbed me, how she pled, "Mijo, mijo, espérame," it was like I could hear the island she'd fled flowing from her mouth. "So today's your lucky day," I said. "Frail boy's feeling himself." And I remember leaving the gun on the table while she smoked it up right then and there. Just the two of us with the gun in between and the batch cracking at my back, burnt plastic floating in the air. And all of a sudden she started cackling so hard she was doubled on her knees. Best believe I grabbed the piece then. "Ay que tiene cuidado," she finally said, gasping. So we played it more carefully. We started campaigning. Recruiting was easy. We didn't have to try. We went everywhere. Desperate boys gathered. The stoop, the park, the beach, anywhere they'd listen. We'd roll up on the playground in our freshest duds and cleanest cuts, flashing cash aimlessly. Kids would always congregate around Christian. He used to pull them in with those long-ass arms. Ask about moms, they pops, whether baby primo needed money for that school lunch. "How much? Show me that hand." Bam, there it is. We had a whole operation. Tomas finally got out of jail and moved in, saying it was time for adult swim, time for a new approach because we weren't striving for that next level. Or maybe it was just me who wasn't. I hadn't even known how much we were making. I only knew that it was enough. Enough to heat weenies in the same pan we heated rock. Enough to not be ashamed of the clothes on my back. Enough to spend without hesitation. Enough to go to El Chino and grab a bottle of something nice just for me. As far as I could tell, we were the most successful spics we knew. But one day Jose pulled up to the corner in a rusty Oldsmobile, Tomas riding shotgun and holding a steel reserve in his grip. They had just rented a couple of nearby apartments from Mickey D. We were expanding. "Is this that next level?" I asked. Tomas spit out the window and brought a finger to his temple. "Can't let them see you coming," he said. Nubarón nodded along like it was gospel. It blindsided us, the success. We developed a reputation as quickly as we developed a routine. We ran a couple different spots, a few right across from each other, all on the same turf. Sometimes we started in the hallway of one building, and by the time we crossed the street to the other, we'd be dry. I mean, we made so much we gave out credit, like a fucking bank. We used to say, "What's a 20 every now and then if you get the fiend for 100 down the line?" Next we got raided, sometimes twice in the same week. It was like a game we played with the PD. The intercom would buzz, but not to the tune of a sale, more like someone trying to play the part. And why not? We'd like to keep things interesting. We'd hear the boots rushing up the stairs, the angry shouts for us to show hands. Then we shimmied up the chimney ladder as the ram came slamming on the door, reinforced so that it always took a little time. The pigs trashed the place, naturally, and took out everything. The dressings in the fridge, the rubbers in the medicine cabinet, the blunt roaches in the ashtray. But they wouldn't find anything serious because we weren't idiots.
We were professionals. We always had the supply rotating across apartments, and when they climbed the ladder and pushed on the roof hatch, we felt it strain under our weight and tried not to

laugh. Tomas, Jose, Christian, and me, just sitting there smoking squares and casting clouds to the night sky, peeping over the rooftop and waiting for them to leave. The shit became procedural. By the time the sirens were gone, we'd have a line of volunteers outside the door begging to clean.

Mickey D, we were expanding. Is this that next level? I asked. Tomas spit out the window and brought a finger to his temple. Can't let them see you coming, he said. Nubarón nodded along like it was gospel. It blindsided us, the success. We developed a reputation as quickly as we developed a routine. We ran a couple different spots, a few right across from each other, all on the same turf. Sometimes we started in the hallway of one building, and by the time we crossed the street to the other, we'd be dry. I mean, we made so much we gave out credit, like a fucking bank. We used to say, what's a 20 every now and then if you get the fiend for 100 down the line? Next, we got raided, sometimes twice in the same week. It was like a game we played with the PD. The intercom would buzz, but not to the tune of a sale, more like someone trying to play the part. And why not? We'd like to keep things interesting. We'd hear the boots rushing up the stairs, the angry shouts for us to show hands. Then we shimmied up the chimney ladder as the ram came slamming on the door, reinforced so that it always took a little time. The pigs trashed the place, naturally, and took out everything. The dressings in the fridge, the rubbers in the medicine cabinet, the blunt roaches in the ashtray. But they wouldn't find anything serious because we weren't idiots. We were professionals. We always had the supply rotating across apartments. And when they climbed the ladder and pushed on the roof hatch, we felt it strain under our weight and tried not to laugh. Tomas, Jose, Christian, and me, just sitting there smoking squares and casting clouds to the night sky, peeping over the rooftop and waiting for them to leave. The shit became procedural. By the time the sirens were gone, we'd have a line of volunteers outside the door begging to clean up the mess in exchange for crumbs of crack. We'd be back open for business within the hour. We didn't even sweat it, really. Let me address the elephant in the room. I ain't gonna say. We didn't say so back then and don't plan on saying so now. Ask anyone near the corners, near the courts, near the street vendors selling mangoes on a stick, any spick who's old enough to remember Frail Boy, and they'll tell you, we didn't see nothing. We weren't out when Mickey D got shot. We weren't there when his body turned up floating and bloated under the California Bridge. We weren't around when his ass disappeared one day. I mean, we barely noticed the guy. Who would? The man was just another fiend in the background. But the thing is, people think just because they're not the same type of people that people have no people. But people do. Even crackheads have people who care about them. Or at least this one did. We were making more money than I really knew what to do with. Jose, Christian, and Tomas all seemed more cut out for it than me. We reached the point where we didn't really need to get our hands dirty, where we had enough weight being moved that we could step back and take a more managerial role. But still, we stuck with it. Maybe it was that immigrant zeal we'd been instilled with from a young age, or maybe it was just because we were good at it. We enjoyed the rush, the high of knowing it would catch up to us someday. It was only a matter of time before we didn't hustle the chimney ladder fast enough, before the cops got wise and brought a chopper into the mix, before some strung-out fool dug a knife in our guts and made off with the stash. So maybe that's why they kidnapped our landlord, Mickey D. I remember rolling up in the spot and we were all there, about to drink and smoke and play games, when Tomas started talking about how Mickey D had been shorting us. Apparently he was making a little side money with the product, which we should have respected, given our stories. Still, Tomas took it personally, and Nubarón was on his side. We couldn't let some druggie step on our territory. We had to address it directly. But me and Christian, we mostly had a laugh over the whole thing. Wasn't there plenty to go around? We couldn't be losing sleep over one addict with a dream, especially one we knew. One is all it takes, said Jose. For what? For more to get ideas. Christian lit a square. What if we just, no say, keep tabs on him, see how it plays out? Por fin, we agreed on something. So it's settled, I said. We let him be. Tomas and Jose exchanged looks. Nah, he in the closet. Mickey D, that poor son of a bitch. There we were, the same kids who'd ask him for help, now too big for their breeches, staring down at him, just covered in his own piss while bound and gagged, those salt-and-pepper eyebrows stained red from a gash on his forehead, hands tied up so tight with an extension cord that his black skin turned blue. Couldn't understand a damn word he was saying through the rag, but we got the gist. You could see it in him. Why do him so dirty? We'd had a good thing, hadn't we? Did we have to ruin it? We exchanged heated words, our fists clenched. One of us said, I'll end this.
And that's the story of how a bullet wound up inside Mickey D.

0: After that night, I put some distance between us. Jose and Tomas kept going on like it was the cost of business. Said, to be honest, it sent the right kind of message more efficiently that way. Then I went home for the first time in a long time, and I was surprised to find everything still intact. My parents' love, my childhood bedroom, even Doña Rosa, who was at death's door, was there to say, "Coño!" from her front porch as I walked in through the gate. For a few days we were in touch through Christian, who also didn't like how the whole thing had gone down. I know because he told me so when we went to the barbershop that next week. But we could move past it, he'd said when he dropped me off at my crib. We could keep going without looking back. We were good at that. I was alone when the phone rang. We used to always answer back then because you never knew. It was Jose's mom in hysterics. She hadn't seen her sons in days. They hadn't even called. Through tears, she begged me for answers that I still don't have. Good afternoon, Daniel. Usted habla con la Mari Madre de José y Tomás. So sorry to call without warning. Es que no he hablado con mis hijos, and I know how embarrassing. It seems odd for their age. Pero siempre pregunto por ellos, and they tend to stop by every few days. Porque les suplico que tengan cuidado. Do not misunderstand, it's only God's place to judge. Y soy mujer de fe, fe que los guarde, so I try to respect his plan. However, han pasado varios días, entonces me preocupo probably nothing, but these streets, this city, can be so cold. Ya andan como hombres sin miedo, but keeping in mind that you are good friends, pensé que usted sabría que por dónde están. Of course you three were inseparable. I'm surprised que le encontré solo. Yo no lo creo. The chances seem so low, más adultos que nada. I remember it like yesterday, cuando nos veíamos sábado gigante. And oh, Don Francisco was such a dog and a charmer. Y esas mujeres me imagino que no les pagaban bien, but the three of you loved it, and so did I. Como se obligaban a terminarla, tan lindos, like it was uncertain when we could get to watch again. Ay, Daniel, no sé qué hacer. We mothers are creatures of suffering. Se sufre por los hijos y seguiré sufriendo. But Daniel, are you listening? Please end my agony. No importa cómo es que ganen su dinero. It makes no difference to me as long as you come home. Qué pecado dejar una madre a la incertidumbre. And do you hear, Daniel? It is me, Daniel. Cuénteme lo que pasó sin dudarse. I will not tell anyone about what happened. Pero necesito saber porque quiero llamar a la policía, and they will hate that if at the end of the day todo está bien. No hay nada abnormal. Just the old lady, and that is how they call me. La vieja, como si fueran extranjeros in their own house. Can you believe how bold, how cheeky? But please, Daniel, me muero sin ellos, por ese le pido a Dios. Y a usted, bring me a miracle, por favor. Tráigame paz. So what happened? Nothing surprising. Where we came from, people would bring their own justice because ours was not a world of due process. We didn't call narcs, we didn't file suits, we didn't hire lawyers, we didn't go to courts, we didn't testify on stands, we didn't pay restitutions, we didn't put brothers behind bars, we didn't fist bump through bulletproof glass while cradling receivers to our ears talking about, see what we did to you? We put you here. Nah, we kept it simple. Mickey D's people did what we would have done. Textbook retaliation. They went up to the spot, struck a deal with Tomas and Jose, whose dumbasses probably got all excited about the score, and then they lit up the motherfucker. Took all the money, took all the rock. Burned the building down, too, for good measure. Used gas from the stove so it looked done by some fiend who had been too high to notice. For a while, the neighborhood was on the map. Our block even made the 6 o'clock news. Local spics end each other's misery. Did me and Christian change? Not on your life. We probably considered it. Real talk, our families begged us to. But still, we stayed put. We didn't skip town. We didn't take the Oldsmobile to St. Louis. We didn't try a fresh start. We didn't change our names. We didn't connect with a friend of Christian's dad. We didn't whack weeds or shear shrubs with the other spics down there. We didn't tell ourselves we didn't have it so bad. We probably should have, but we didn't. We said we would get it right. We knew how not to mess it up. So we switched gears. We found a plug for weed, and that was a quieter line of work. We upcharge college kids or moms from the burbs and finally undercovers, who eventually put us away. That was the funniest thing for us. We sold crack for years and no one batted an eye. But one time we got caught with a few ounces of grass and that was that. We always thought it would be something glorious. Mickey D's people chasing us down an alley, or some sort of firefight, our white shirts blooming into red. But that's not how it went down. It was just another day at the office. We worked the block, because that's what we did, handed off to the wrong man, and before we knew it, we were in the back of a van. And then I was in a cell for a long while. We made the same mistakes. We got separated, got denied parole, got transferred to different complexes. We lost touch. And I didn't know for sure that Christian was gone or elsewhere until I got my date. But when I finally got out and saw that his family had moved back to the homeland, I knew it was because here there was nothing left. Now this area is too busy to think about or remember what we went through. How 20, 30 years ago, you wouldn't step foot in this neighborhood unless you spoke a Spanish, unless you could be vouched for, unless you didn't care that we were in the windows, on the front steps, besides the popped hydrants splashing and dancing, getting darker and darker in the setting sun. Can't say I'm surprised by the newcomers, but even our own people don't believe us. Kids whose folks I used to roll with, who were too young to remember what life was on this block, saying things like, "Our parents used to know you, frail boy. They made this place better than how you left it. Can you believe that? Like I wasn't a part of our history. Spicks with no sense of roots, out here ruining it for the last of us." Because our parents had no papers, the first thing we were taught in life was that we were the tellers of our own stories. When we were little, Jose, Christian, and me knew that well. Time after time, our parents gave us the talk, sometimes together, about how we had to be prepared for our world to end, who to tell the day they disappeared, how to dial a calling card long distance, what to say to the gringos who'd come knocking at our door. We knew that before we knew how to ride a bike, and sometimes we were tested on it. What would we do first if they never came home? How would we be believed? Look, we had to get our story straight. So we don't care if you don't believe us. To be frank, that's nothing new. You can't make it through this city without a little disbelief. If we walked around expecting to be believed, we wouldn't keep so many receipts. Matter of fact, I have one on me right now for this squirt in these Newports, because I'm not about to get stopped today. I have things to do. You see, we ain't got time like we used to. We aren't believed here now, just like we weren't believed back then. I can't say what more belief would have done for Jose or Tomas or Christian, but I'll tell you what I can't believe. That they're gone, and that time goes on, that the 9 months of winter finally thaws into another summer, where the vibrant lakefront comes to life with grill meat sizzles and salsa music blasts, and the laughter of the little brown children like us on playgrounds and soccer fields, learning the long way how it's not just a city, a world, but a whole life full of disbelief. And we don't care if you want to try to forget that it happened. Whenever the locals talk about how this part of town is changing, I think of us. Us then and us now. And all those years before, when we used to watch Jordan fly across staticky TV screens, hugging each other and cheering with our parents each time he scored. Then it was 98 and he put it over Brian Russell with 5.2 seconds left, and suddenly we were flying too. We were soaring up and down the block with flashing sparklers, spelling our names out in flight while barefoot on the grass and sidewalk, and it didn't matter that one day soon we wouldn't be believed, that people would think the worst of us because we thought it would last forever. That time spent watching the fireworks go up and knowing for once we would be outside at night and not be worried because all of us were there. The whole city making noise and putting down its fists for just a minute, part of something only we understood. So we're not concerned about y'all moving up in here. Not at all, because you weren't there, and you can't take that from us. And that story was The Rest of Us by Genzo Duque from The Best American Short Stories from the year 2021, edited by Jesmyn Ward. 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I'm Linda Primavera. The next story is from Great Short Stories of the World, selected by the editors of Reader's Digest. The Sailor Boy's Tale by Isaac Dinesen. The bark Charlotte was on her way from Marseille to Athens in gray weather on a high sea after 3 days' heavy gale. A small sailor boy named Simon stood on the wet swinging deck, held on to a shroud, and looked up towards the drifting clouds and to the upper topgallant yard of the mainmast. A bird that had sought refuge upon the mast had got her feet entangled in some loose tackle yarn on the halyard, and high up there struggled to get free. The boy on the deck could see her wings flapping and her head turning from side to side. Through his own experience of life, he had come to the conviction that in this world everyone must look after himself and expect no help from others. But the mute, deadly fight kept him fascinated for more than an hour. He wondered what kind of bird it would be. These last days a number of birds had come to settle in the bark's rigging. Swallows, quails, and a pair of peregrine falcons. He believed that this bird was a peregrine falcon. He remembered how many years ago in his own country and near his home he had once seen a peregrine falcon quite close, sitting on a stone and flying straight up from it. Perhaps this was the same bird. He thought, that bird is like me. Then she was there, and now she is here. At that a fellow feeling rose in him, a sense of common tragedy. He stood looking at the bird with his heart in his mouth. There were none of the sailors about to make fun of him. He began to think out how he might go up by the shrouds to help the falcon out. He brushed his hair back and pulled up his sleeves, gave the deck round him a great glance, and climbed up. He had to stop a couple of times in the swaying rigging. It was indeed, he found, when he got to the top of the mast, a peregrine falcon. As his head was on a level with hers, she gave up her struggle and looked at him with a pair of angry, desperate yellow eyes. He had to take hold of her with one hand while he got his knife out and cut off the tackle yarn. He was scared as he looked down, but at the same time he felt that he had been ordered up by nobody, that this was his own venture, and this gave him a proud, steadying sensation, as if the sky and sea and the ship, the bird, and himself were all one. Just as he had freed the falcon, she hacked him in the thumb so that blood ran, and he nearly let her go. He grew angry with her and gave her a clout on the head, then he put her inside his jacket and climbed down again. When he reached the deck, the mate and the cook were standing there looking up. They roared to him to ask what he had had to do in the mast. He was so tired that the tears were in his eyes. He took the falcon out and showed her to them, and she kept still within his hands. They laughed and walked off. Simon set the falcon down, stood back, and watched her. After a while he reflected that she might not be able to get up from the slippery deck, so he caught her once more, walked away with her, and placed her upon a bolt of canvas. A little after she began to trim her feathers, made two or three sharp jerks forward, and then suddenly flew off. The boy could follow her flight above the troughs of the gray sea. He thought, "There flies my falcon." When the Charlotte came home, Simon signed aboard another ship, and 2 years later he was a light hand on the schooner Hebe, lying at Boda, high up on the coast of Norway, to buy herrings. To the great herring markets of Boda, ships came together from all corners of the world. Here were Swedish, Finnish, and Russian boats, a forest of masts, and on shore a turbulent, irregular display of life, with many languages spoken and mighty fights. On the shore booths had been set up, and the Lapps, small yellow people, noiseless in their movements, with watchful eyes, whom Simon had never seen before, came down to sell bead-embroidered leather goods. It was April. The sky and the sea were so clear that it was difficult to hold one's eyes up against them. Salt, infinitely wide, and filled with bird shrieks, as if someone were incessantly whetting invisible knives on all sides high up in heaven. Simon was amazed at the lightness of these April evenings. He knew no geography and did not assign it to the latitude, but he took it as a sign of an unwanted goodwill in the universe, a favor. Simon had been small for his age all his life, but this last winter he had grown and had become strong of limb. That good luck, he felt, must spring from the very same source as the sweetness of the weather, from a new benevolence in the world. He had been in need of such encouragement, for he was timid by nature, and now he asked for no more. The rest he felt to be his own affair. He went about slowly and proudly. One evening he was ashore with land leave and walked up to the booth of a small Russian trader, a Jew who sold gold watches. All the sailors knew that his watches were made from bad metal and would not go. Still they bought them and paraded them about. Simon looked at these watches for a long time, but did not buy. The old Jew had divers goods in his shop, and amongst others a case of oranges. Simon had tasted oranges on his journeys. He bought one and took it with him. He meant to go up on a hill from where he could see the sea and suck it there. As he walked on and had got to the outskirts of the place, he saw a little girl in a blue frock standing at the other side of a fence and looking at him. She was 13 or 14 years old, as slim as an eel, but with a round, clear, freckled face and a pair of long plaits. The two looked at one another. "Who are you looking out for?" Simon asked to say something. The girl's face broke into an ecstatic, presumptuous smile. "For the man I'm going to marry, of course," she said. Something in her countenance made the boy confident and happy. He grinned a little at her. "That will perhaps be me," he said. "Ha, ha," said the girl. "He's a few years older than you, I can tell you." "Why," said Simon, "you are not grown up yourself." The little girl shook her head solemnly. "Nay," she said, "but when I grow up I will be exceedingly beautiful and wear brown shoes with heels and a hat." "Will you have an orange?" asked Simon, who could give her none of the things she had named. She looked at the orange and at him. "They are very good to eat," said he. "Why do you not eat it yourself, then?" she asked. "I have eaten so many already," said he, "when I was in Athens. Here I had to pay a mark for it." "What is your name?" asked she. "My name is Simon," said he. "What is yours?" "Nora," said the girl. "What do you want for your orange now, Simon?" When he heard his name in her mouth, Simon grew bold. "Will you give me a kiss for the orange?" he asked. Nora looked at him gravely for a moment. "Yes," she said, "I should not mind giving you a kiss." He grew as warm as if he had been running quickly. When she stretched out her hand for the orange, he took hold of it. At that moment, somebody in the house called out for her. "That is my father," said she, and tried to give him back the orange, but he would not take it. "Then come again tomorrow," she said quickly. "Then I will give you a kiss." At that, she slipped off. He stood and looked after her, and a little later went back to his ship. Simon was not in the habit of making plans for the future, and now he did not know whether he would be going back to her or not. The following evening he had to stay aboard, as the other sailors were going ashore, and he did not mind that either. He meant to sit on the deck with the ship's dog, Balthasar, and to practice upon a concertina that he had purchased some time ago. The pale evening was all around him. The sky was faintly roseate. The sea was quite calm, like milk and water. Only in the wake of the boats going inshore it broke into streaks of vivid indigo. Simon sat and played. After a while his own music began to speak to him so strongly that he stopped, got up, and looked upwards. Then he saw that the full moon was sitting high on the sky. The sky was so light that she hardly seemed needed there. It was as if she had turned up by a caprice of her own. She was round, demure, and presumptuous. At that he knew that he must go ashore, whatever it was to cost him. But he did not know how to get away, since the others had taken the yawl with them. He stood on the deck for a long time, a small, lonely figure of a sailor boy on a boat, when he caught sight of a yawl coming in from a ship farther out and hailed her. He found that it was the Russian crew from a boat named Anna going ashore. When he could make himself understood to them, they took him with them. They first asked him for money for his fare, then laughing gave it back to him. He thought, "These people will be believing that I'm going into town, wenching," and then he felt with some pride that they were right, though at the same time they were infinitely wrong and knew nothing about anything. When they came ashore, they invited him to come in and drink in their company, and he would not refuse because they had helped him. One of the Russians was a giant, as big as a bear, and he told Simon that his name was Ivan. He got drunk at once, and then fell upon the boy with a bear-like affection, pawed him, smiled and laughed into his face, made him a present of a gold watch-chain, and kissed him on both cheeks. At that Simon reflected that he also ought to give Nora a present when they met again, and as soon as he could get away from the Russians he walked up to a booth that he knew of and bought a small blue silk handkerchief the same color as her eyes. It was Saturday evening, and there were many people amongst the houses. They came in long rows, some of them singing, all keen to have some fun that night. Simon, in the midst of this rich, bawling life under the clear moon, felt his head light with the flight from the ship and the strong drinks. He crammed the handkerchief in his pocket. It was silk, which he had never touched before, a present for his girl. He could not remember the path up to Nora's house, lost his way, and came back to where he had started. Then he grew deadly afraid that he should be too late and began to run. In a small passage between two wooden huts, he ran straight into a big man and found that it was Ivan once more. The Russian folded his arms around him and held him. "Good, good," he cried in high glee. "I have found you, my little chicken. I have looked for you everywhere, and poor Ivan has wept because he lost his friend." "Let me go, Ivan," cried Simon. "Oho," said Ivan, "I shall go with you and get you what you want. My heart and my money are all yours, all yours. I have been 17 years old myself, a little lamb of God, and I want to be so again tonight." "Let me go," cried Simon. "I'm in a hurry." Ivan held him so that it hurt and patted him with his other hand. "Now trust to me, my little friend. Nothing shall part you and me. I hear the others coming. We will have such a night together as you will remember when you were an old grandpapa." Suddenly he crushed the boy to him like a bear that carries off a sheep. The odious sensation of male bodily warmth and the bulk of a man close to him made the lean boy mad. He thought of Nora waiting like a slender ship in the dim air, and of himself here in the hot embrace of a hairy animal. He struck Ivan with all of his might. "I shall kill you, Ivan," he cried out, "if you do not let me go." "Oh, you will be thankful to me later on," said Ivan, and began to sing. Simon fumbled in his pocket for his knife and got it opened. He could not lift his hand, but he drove the knife furiously in under the big man's arm. Almost immediately he felt the blood spouting out and running down in his sleeve. Ivan stopped short in the song, let go his hold of the boy, and gave two long, deep grunts. The next second he tumbled down on his knees. "Poor Ivan, poor Ivan," he groaned. He fell straight on his face. At that moment, Simon heard the other sailors coming along singing in the by-street. He stood still for a minute, wiped his knife, and watched the blood spread into a dark pool underneath the big body. Then he ran. As he stopped for a second to choose his way, he heard the sailors behind him scream out over their dead comrade. He thought, "I must get down to the sea where I can wash my hand," but at the same time he ran the other way. After a little while he found himself on the path that he had walked on the day before, and it seemed as familiar to him as if he had walked it many hundred times in his life. He slackened his pace to look round and suddenly saw Nora standing on the other side of the fence. She was quite close to him when he caught sight of her in the moonlight. Wavering and out of breath, he sank down on his knees. For a moment he could not speak. The little girl looked down at him. "Good evening, Simon," she said in her small, coy voice. "I have waited for you a long time." And after a moment she added, "I have eaten your orange." "Oh, Nora," cried the boy, "I have killed a man." She stared at him but did not move. "Why did you kill a man?" she asked after a moment. "To get here," said Simon, "because he tried to stop me. But he was my friend." Slowly he got on to his feet. "He loved me," the boy cried out, and at that burst into tears. "Yes," said she slowly and thoughtfully, "yes, because you must be here in time." "Can you hide me?" he asked, "for they are after me." "Nay," said Nora, "I cannot hide you, for my father is a parson here at Borda, and he would be sure to hand you over to them if he knew that you had killed a man." "Then," said Simon, "give me something to wipe my hands on." "What is the matter with your hand?" she asked, and took a little step forward. He stretched out his hands to her. "Is that your own blood?" she asked. "No," said she, "it is his." She took the step back again. "Do you hate me now?" he asked. "No, I do not hate you," said she, "but do put your hands at your back." As he did so, she came up close to him at the other side of the fence and clasped her arm round his neck. She pressed her young body to his and kissed him tenderly. He felt her face, cool as the moonlight, upon his own, and when she released him, his head swam, and he did not know if the kiss had lasted a second or an hour. Nora stood up straight, her eyes wide open. "Now," she said slowly and proudly, "I promise you that I will never marry anybody as long as I live." The boy kept standing with his hands on his back as if she had tied them there. "And now," she said, "you must run, for they are coming." They looked at one another. "Do not forget Nora," said she. He turned and ran. He leapt over a fence, and when he was down amongst the houses, he walked. He did not know at all where to go. As he came to a house from where music and noise streamed out, he slowly went through the door. The room was full of people. They were dancing in here. A lamp hung from the ceiling and shone down on them. The air was thick and brown with the dust rising from the floor. There were some women in the room, but many of the men danced with each other and gravely or laughingly stamped the floor. A moment after Simon had come in, the crowd withdrew to the walls to clear the floor for two sailors who were showing a dance from their own country. Simon thought, "Now, very soon, the men from the boat will come round to look for their comrade's murderer, and from my hands they will know that I have done it." These 5 minutes during which he stood by the wall of the dancing room in the midst of the gay, sweating dancers were of great significance to the boy. He himself felt it as if during this time he grew up and became like other people. He did not entreat his destiny nor complain. Here he was, he had killed a man and had kissed a girl. He did not demand any more from life, nor did life now demand more from him. He was Simon, a man like the men round him, and going to die as all men are going to die. He only became aware of what was going on outside him when he saw that a woman had come in and was standing in the midst of the cleared floor looking round her. She was a short, broad old woman in the clothes of the Lapps, and she took her stand with such majesty and fierceness as if she owned the whole place. It was obvious that most of the people knew her and were a little afraid of her, though a few laughed. The din of the dancing room stopped when she spoke. "Where is my son?" she asked in a high, shrill voice, like a bird's. The next moment her eyes fell on Simon himself, and she steered through the crowd, which opened up before her, stretched out her old, skinny, dark hand, and took him by the elbow. "Come home with me now," she said. "You need not dance here tonight. You may be dancing a high enough dance soon." Simon drew back, for he thought she was drunk. But as she looked him straight in the face with her yellow eyes, it seemed to him that he had met her before, and that he might do well in listening to her. The old woman pulled him with her across the floor, and he followed her without a word. "Do not birch your boy too badly, son of a," one of the men in the room cried to her. "He has done no harm. He only wanted to look at the dance." At the same moment as they came out through the door, there was an alarm in the street. A flock of people came running down it, and one of them, as he turned into the house, knocked against Simon, looked at him and the old woman, and ran on. While the two walked along the street, the old woman lifted up her skirt and put the hem of it into the boy's hand. "Wipe your hand on my skirt," she said. They had not gone far before they came to a small wooden house and stopped. The door to it was so low that they must bend to get through it. As the Lapp woman went in before Simon, still holding on to his arm, the boy looked up for a moment. The night had grown misty. There was a wide ring around the moon. The old woman's room was narrow and dark, with but one small window to it. A lantern stood on the floor and lighted it up dimly. It was all filled with reindeer skins and wolf skins and with reindeer horn, such as the Lapps used to make their carved buttons and knife handles, and the air in here was rank and stifling. As soon as they were in, the woman turned to Simon, took hold of his head, and with her crooked fingers parted his hair and combed it down in Lapp fashion. She clapped a Lapp cap on him and stood back to glance at him. "Sit down on my stool now," she said, "but first take out your knife." She was so commanding in voice and manner that the boy could not but choose to do as she told him. He sat down on the stool, and he could not take his eyes off her face, which was flat and brown, and as if smeared with dirt in its net of fine wrinkles. As he sat there, he heard many people come along outside and stop by the house. Then someone knocked at the door, waited a moment, and knocked again. The old woman stood and listened as still as a mouse. "Nay," said the boy, and got up. "This is no good, for it's me that they are after. It will be better for you to let me go out to them." "Give me your knife," said she. When he handed it to her, she stuck it straight into her thumb so that the blood spouted out, and she let it drip all over her skirt. "Come in, then," she cried. The door opened, and two of the Russian sailors came in and stood in the opening. There were more people outside. "Has anybody come in here?" they asked. "We are after a man who has killed our mate, but he has run away from us. Have you seen or heard anybody this way?" The old Lapp woman turned upon them, and her eyes shone like gold in the lamplight. "Have I seen or heard anyone?" she cried. "I have heard you shriek murder all over the town. You frightened me and my poor silly boy there so that I cut my thumb as I was ripping the skin rug that I sew. The boy is too scared to help me, and the rug is all ruined. I shall make you pay me for that. If you are looking for a murderer, come in and search my house for me, and I shall know you when we meet again." She was so furious that she danced where she stood and jerked her head like an angry bird of prey. The Russians came in, looked around the room, and at her in her blood-stained hand and skirt. "Do not put a curse on us now, Sonova," he said timidly. "We know that you can do many things when you like. Here is a mark to pay you for the blood you have spilled." She stretched out her hand, and he placed a piece of money in it. She spat on it. "Then go, and there shall be no bad blood between us," said Sonova, and shut the door after them. She stuck her thumb in her mouth and chuckled a little. The boy got up from his stool, stood up before her, and stared into her face. He felt as if he were swaying high up in the air, with but a small hold. "Why have you helped me?" he asked her. "Do you not know?" she answered. "Have you not recognized me yet? But you will remember the peregrine falcon which was caught in the tackle yarn of your boat, the Charlotte, as she sailed in the Mediterranean. That day you climbed up by the shrouds of the top-gallant mast to help her out in a stiff wind and with a high sea. That falcon was me. We Lapps often fly in such a manner to see the world. When I first met you, I was on my way to Africa to see my younger sister and her children. She is a falcon, too, when she chooses. By that time she was living at Takanga, within the old ruined tower, which down there they call a minaret." She swathed the corner of her skirt round her thumb and bit at it. "We do not forget," she said. "I hacked your thumb when you took hold of me. It's only fair that I should cut my thumb for you tonight." She came close to him and gently rubbed her two brown claw-like fingers against his forehead. "So you are a boy," she said, "who will kill a man rather than be late to meet your sweetheart? We hold together the females of this earth. I shall mark your forehead now so that the girls will know of that when they look at you, and they will like you for it." She played with the boy's hair and twisted it around her finger. "Listen now, my little bird," said she. "My great-grandson's brother-in-law is lying with his boat by the landing-place at this moment. He is to take a consignment of skins out to a Danish boat. He will bring you back to your boat in time before your mate comes. The Hebe is sailing tomorrow morning, is it not so? But when you are aboard, give him back my cap for me." She took up his knife, wiped it on her skirt, and handed it to him. "Here is your knife," she said. "You will stick it into no more men. You will not need to, for from now on you will sail the seas like a faithful seaman. We have enough trouble with our sons as it is." The bewildered boy began to stammer his thanks to her. "Wait," said she. "I shall make you a cup of coffee to bring back your wits while I wash your jacket." She went and rattled an old copper kettle upon the fireplace. After a while she handed him a hot, strong, black drink in a cup without a handle to it. "You have drunk with Sonova now," she said. "You have drunk down a little wisdom, so that in the future all your thoughts shall not fall like raindrops into the salt sea." When he had finished and set down the cup, she led him to the door and opened it for him. He was surprised to see that it was almost clear morning. The house was so high up that the boy could see the sea from it and the milky mist about it. He gave her his hand to say goodbye. She stared into his face. "We do not forget," she said. "And you knocked me on the head there high up in the mast. I shall give you that blow back." With that she smacked him on the ear as hard as she could so that his head swam. "Now we are quits," she said, gave him a great, mischievous, shining glance, and a little push down the doorstep, and nodded to him. In this way the sailor boy got back to his ship, which was to sail the next morning, and lived to tell the story. And that story was The Sailor Boy's Tale by Isaac Dinesen, from Great Short Stories of the World, selected by the editors of Reader's Digest. And now from The World's Shortest Stories, edited by Steve Moss, Fair Play by Fred W. Manzo. Irv and Ivan lay on the blistering sands, ogling women. "That one?" Irv asked. "Nope," Ivan said. "Too fat." "Her?" "Nope, too skinny." In the warm sun they sipped beer and gawked. "Wow," said Ivan, "look at her." Two girls wearing flaming pink bikinis glided past. "Nope," they heard one say to the other. And that was Fair Play by Fred W. Manzo from The World's Shortest Stories, edited by Steve Moss. And that's the end of our Classic and Contemporary Short Stories program for today. 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I'm Linda Primavera, volunteer reader for Sun Sounds of Arizona. Thanks for joining me, and bye for now.
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0: this is your Sun Sounds of Arizona volunteer broadcaster, Carol Tolles, bringing you a reader's anthology. Today's show features the reading from The Cat Who Had 14 Tails by Lillian Jackson Braun. The short story I'll be reading is Foot Fat Concentrates. Foot Fat Concentrates was first published in Ellery Queen's Mystery Magazine, December 1963. Foot Fat knew at an early age that humans were an inferior breed. They were unable to see in the dark, they ate and drank unthinkable concoctions, and they had only 5 senses. The pair who lived with Foot Fat could not even transmit their thoughts without resorting to words. For more than a year, ever since arriving at the townhouse, Foot Fat had been trying to introduce his system of communication, but his 2 pupils had made scant progress. At dinner time, he would sit in a corner, concentrating, and suddenly they would say, "Time to feed the cat," as if it were their own idea. Their ability to grasp Foot Fat's messages extended only to the bare necessities of daily living, however. Beyond that, nothing ever got through to them, and it seemed unlikely they would ever increase their powers. Nevertheless, life in the townhouse was comfortable enough. It followed a fairly dependable routine, and to Foot Fat, routine was the greatest of all goals. He deplored such deviations as tardy meals, loud noises, unexplained persons on the premises, or liver during the week. He always had liver on Sunday. It was a fashionable part of the city in which Foot Fat lived. The 3-story brick townhouse was furnished with thick rugs and down cushioned chairs and tall pieces of furniture from which he could look down on questionable visitors. He could rise to the top of a high boy in a single leap, and when he scampered from first floor kitchen to second floor living room to third floor bedroom, his ascent up the carpeted staircase was very close to flight, for Foot Fat was a Siamese. His fawn-colored coat was finer than ermine. His 8 seal brown points, there had been 9 before the trip to the hospital, were as sleek as pan velvet, and his slanted eyes brimmed with a mysterious blue. Those who lived with Foot Fat in the townhouse were identified in his consciousness as 1 and 2. It was 1 who supplied the creature comforts, fed his vanity with lavish compliments, and sometimes adorned his throat with jeweled collars taken from her own wrists. 2, on the other hand, was valued chiefly for games and entertainment. He said very little, but he jingled keys at the end of a shiny chain and swung them back and forth for Foot Fat's amusement. And every morning in the dressing room, he swished a necktie in tantalizing arcs while Foot Fat leaped and grabbed with pearly claws. These daily romps, naps on downy cushions, outings in the coop on the fire escape, and 2 meals a day constituted the pattern of Foot Fat's life. Then one Sunday, he sensed a disturbing lapse in the household routine. The Sunday papers, usually scattered on the library floor for him to shred with his claws, were stacked neatly on the desk. Furniture was rearranged. The house was filled with flowers, which he was not allowed to chew. 1 was nervous, and 2 was too busy to play. A stranger in a white coat arrived and clattered glassware. And when Foot Fat investigated the aroma of shrimp and smoked oysters in the kitchen, the maid shooed him away. Foot Fat seemed to be in everyone's way. Finally, he was deposited in his wire coop on the fire escape, where he watched sparrows in the garden and below until his stomach felt empty. Then he howled to come indoors. He found 1 at her dressing table, fussing with her hair and unmindful of his hunger. Hopping lightly to the table, he sat erect among the sparkling bottles, stiffened his tail, and fastened his blue eyes on 1's forehead. In that attitude, he proceeded to concentrate, and concentrate, and concentrate. It was never easy to communicate with one. Her mind hopped about like a sparrow, never relaxed, and Footfat had to strain every nerve to convey his meaning. Suddenly one darted a look in his direction. A thought had occurred to her. "Oh, John," she called to number two, who was brushing his teeth. "Would you ask Millie to feed Foofy? I forgot his dinner until this very minute. It's after 5 o'clock, and I haven't fixed my hair yet. You better put your coat on. People will start coming soon. And please tell Howard to light the candles. You might stack some records on the stereo, too. No, wait a minute. If Millie is still working on the hors d'oeuvres, would you feed Foofy yourself? Just open a can of anything." At this, Footfat stared at one with an intensity that made his thought waves almost visible. "Oh, John, I forgot," she corrected. "It's Sunday, and he'll expect liver. But before you do that, would you zip the back of my dress and put my emerald bracelet on Foofy? Or maybe I'll wear the emerald myself, and he can have the amethyst. John, do you realize it's 5:15? I wish you'd put your coat on." "And I wish you'd simmer down," said Two. "No one ever comes at the stated hour. Why do you insist on giving big parties, Helen, if it makes you so nervous?"
1: "Nervous?
0: I'm not nervous. Besides, it was your idea to invite your clients and my friends at the same time. You said we should kill a whole blasted flock of birds with one blasted stone. Now please, John, are you going to feed Foofy? He's staring at me and making my head ache." Footfat scarcely had time to swallow his creamed liver, wash his face, and arrange himself on the living room mantel before people started to arrive. His irritation at the disrupted routine was lessened somewhat by the prospect of being admired by the guests. His name meant beautiful in Siamese, and he was well aware of his pulchritude. Lounging between a pair of Georgian silver candlesticks, with one foreleg extended and the other exquisitely bent under at the ankle, with his head erect and gaze withdrawn, with his tail drooping nonchalantly over the edge of the marble mantel, he awaited compliments. It was a large party, and Footfat observed that very few of the guests knew how to pay their respects to a cat. Some talked nonsense in a false voice. Others made startling movements in his direction, or worse still, tried to pick him up. There was one knowledgeable man, however, who approached with the proper attitude of deference and reserve. Footfat squeezed his eyes in appreciation. The admirer was a distinguished-looking man who leaned heavily on a shiny stick. Standing at a respectful distance, he slowly held out his hand with one finger extended, and Footfat twitched his whiskers politely. "You are a living sculpture," said the man. "That's Footfat," said one, who had pushed through the crowded room toward the fireplace. "He's the head of our household." "He is obviously of excellent stock," said the man with the shiny cane, addressing his hostess in the same courtly manner that had charmed Footfat. "Yes, he could probably win ribbons if we wanted to enter him in shows, but he's strictly a pet. He never goes out except in his coop on the fire escape." "A splendid idea," said the guest. "I should like such an arrangement for my own cat. She's a tortoiseshell long hair. May I inspect this coop before I leave?" "Certainly. It's just outside the library window." "You have a most attractive house." "Thank you. We've been accused of decorating it to complement Footfat's coloring, which is somewhat true. You'll notice we have no breakable bric-a-brac. When he flies through the air, he recognizes no obstacles." "Indeed, I have noticed you collect Georgian silver," the man said. "You have some fine examples." "Apparently you know silver. Your cane is a rare piece." He frowned in self-pity. An attempt to extract a little pleasure from a sorry necessity, he hobbled a step or two. "Would you like to see my silver collection downstairs in the dining room?" asked one. "All early examples around the time of Wren." Footfat, aware that the conversation no longer centered on his superlative qualities, jumped down from the mantel and stalked out of the room with several irritable flicks of the tail. He found an olive and pushed it down the heat register. Several feet stepped on him. In desperation, he went upstairs to the guest room, where he discovered a mound of sable and mink, and went to sleep. After this upset in the household routine, Footvat needed several days to catch up on his rest, so the coming week was a sleepy blur. But soon it was Sunday again, with creamed liver for breakfast, Sunday papers scattered over the floor, and everyone lounging around and being pleasantly routine.
1: "Foofy, don't roll on those newspapers," said one.
0: "John, the ink rubs off on his fur. Give him the Wall Street Journal. It's cleaner."
1: "Maybe he'd like to go out into his coop and get some sun."
0: "That reminds me, dear, who was that charming man with the silver cane at our party? I didn't catch his name."
1: "I don't know," said Two. "I thought he was someone you invited."
0: "Well, he must have come with one of the other guests. At any rate, he was interested in getting a coop like ours. He has a long-haired tortie. And did I tell you the Hendersons have two Burmese kittens? They want us to go over and see them next Sunday and have a drink." Another week passed, during which Footfat discovered a new perch. He found he could jump to the top of an antique armoire, a towering piece of furniture in the hall just outside the library. Otherwise, it was a routine week, followed by a routine weekend, and Footfat was content. One and Two were going out on Sunday evening to see the Burmese kittens, so Footfat was served an early dinner, after which he fell asleep on the library sofa. When the telephone rang and waked him, it was dark, and he was alone. He raised his head and chattered at the instrument until it stopped its noise. Then he went back to sleep, chin on paw. The second time the telephone started ringing, Footfat stood up and scolded it, arching his body in a vertical stretch and making a question mark with his tail. To express his annoyance, he hopped on the desk and sharpened his claws on Webster's Unabridged. Then he spent quite some time chewing on a leather bookmark. After that, he felt thirsty. He sauntered toward the powder room for a drink. No lights were on, and no moonlight came through the windows. Yet he moved through the dark rooms with assurance, sidestepping table legs and stopping to examine infinitesimal particles on the hall carpet. Nothing escaped his attention. Footfat was lapping water. The tip of his tail was waving rapturously when something caused him to raise his head and listen. His tail froze. Sparrows in the backyard? Rain on the fire escape? There was silence again. He lowered his head and resumed his drinking. A second time he was alerted. Something was happening that was not routine. His tail bushed like a squirrel's, and with his whiskers full of alarm, he stepped noiselessly into the hall, peering toward the library. Someone was on the fire escape. Something was gnawing at the library window. Petrified, he watched until the window opened and a dark figure slipped into the room. With one lightning glide, Footfat sprang to the top of the tall armoire. There, on his high perch, able to look down on the scene, he felt safe. But was it enough to feel safe? His ancestors had been watch cats in Oriental temples centuries before. They had hidden in the shadows and crouched on high walls, ready to spring on any intruder and tear his face to ribbons, just as Footfat shredded the Sunday paper. A primitive instinct rose in his breast, but quickly it was quelled by civilized inhibitions. You're listening to A Reader's Anthology on Sun Sounds of Arizona. I am your volunteer reader, Carol Tolles. The figure in the window advanced stealthily toward the hall, and Footfat experienced a sense of the familiar. It was a man with a shiny stick. This time, though, his presence smelled sinister. A small blue light now glowed from the head of the cane, and instead of leaning on it, the man pointed it ahead to guide his way out of the library and toward the staircase. As the intruder passed the armoire, Footfat's fur rose to form a sharp ridge down his spine. Instinct said, "Spring at him!" But vague fears held him back. With feline stealth, the man moved downstairs, unaware of two glowing diamonds that watched him in the blackness, and Footfat soon heard noises in the dining room. he sensed evil. Safe on top of the armoire, he trembled. When the man reappeared, he was carrying a bulky load, which he took to the library window. Then he crept to the third floor, and there were muffled sounds in the bedroom. Footfat licked his nose in apprehension. Now the man reappeared, following a pool of blue light. As he approached the armoire, Footfat shifted his feet, bracing himself against something invisible. He felt a powerful compulsion to attack, and yet a fearful dismay. "Get him!" commanded a savage impulse within him. "Stay!" warned the fright throbbing in his head. "Get him! Now! Now! Now!" Footfat sprang at the man's head, ripping with razor claws wherever they sank into flesh. The hideous scream that came from the intruder was like an electric shock. It sent Footfat sailing through space, up the stairs, into the bedroom, under the bed. For a long time, he quaked uncontrollably, his mouth parched and his ears inside out with horror at what had happened. There was something strange and wrong about it, although its meaning eluded him. Waiting for time to heal his confusion, he huddled there in the darkness and privacy. Blood soiled his claws. He sniffed with distaste and finally was compelled to lick them clean. He did it slowly and with repugnance. Then he tucked his paws under his warm body and waited. When one and two came home, he sensed their arrival even before the taxi cab door slammed. He should have bounded down to meet them, but the experience had left him in a daze, quivering internally, weak and unsure. He heard the rattle of the front door lock, but the experience had left him in a daze, quivering internally, weak and unsure. He heard the rattle of the front door lock. Feet

0: college bored into the spot above one's eyebrows. I can't think of anyone. Can you, John? Two shook his head. Poor Foofy, said one. See how he stares at me. He must be hungry. Does Foofy want a little snack? The cat squirmed. About those bloodstains on the windowsill, said the detective. Would the cat attack anyone viciously enough to draw blood? Heavens, no, said one. He's just a pampered little house pet. We found him hiding under the bed, scared stiff. And you're sure you can't remember any unusual incident lately? Has anyone come to the house who might have seen the silver or jewelry? Repairman? Window washer? I wish I could be more helpful, said one, but honestly, I can't think of a single suspect. Footfat gave up. Wriggling free, he jumped down from one's lap and walked toward the door with head depressed and hind legs stiff with disgust. He knew who it was. He knew the man with the shiny stick. But it was useless to try to communicate. The human mind was so tightly closed that nothing important would ever penetrate. And one was so busy with her own chatter that her mind... The jingle of keys caught Footfat's attention. He turned and saw two, swinging his keychain back and forth, and saying nothing. Two always did more thinking than talking. Perhaps Footfat had been trying to communicate with the wrong mind. Perhaps two was really number one in the household, and one was number two. Footfat froze in his position of concentration, sitting tall and compact, with tail stiff. The keychain swung back and forth, and Footfat fastened his blue eyes on three wrinkles just underneath two's hairline. He concentrated. The keychain swung back and forth, back and forth. Footfat kept concentrating. Wait a minute, said Two, coming out of his puzzled silence. I just thought of something. Helen, remember that party we gave a couple of weeks ago? There was one guest we couldn't account for, a man with a silver cane. Why, yes, he was curious about the coop on the fire escape. Why didn't I think of him? Lieutenant, he was terribly interested in our silver collection. Two said, does that suggest anything to you, Lieutenant? Yes, it does. The detective exchanged nods with his partner. This man, one volunteered, had a very cultivated voice and a charming manner. He walked with a limp. We know him, the detective said grimly. The limp is phony. We know his method, and what you tell us fits perfectly. But we didn't know he was operating in this neighborhood again. One said, what mystifies me is the blood on the windowsill. Footfat arched his body in a long, luxurious stretch and walked from the room, looking for a soft, dark, quiet place. Now he would sleep. He felt relaxed and satisfied. He had made vital contact with the human mind, and perhaps, after all, there was hope. Someday, they might learn the system, learn to open their minds and receive. They had a long way to go before they realized their potential, but there was hope. That's all we have time for in this Reader's Anthology. My name is Carol Tolles. Thank you for listening. Stay tuned for more great programming on Sun Sounds of Arizona.
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I'm your volunteer reader, Kim Jupa Cornell. For today, July 2nd, we are focusing on Ahwatukee and Tempe. 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

FN staff. Firefighters at Phoenix Fire Station 46 in Ahwatukee may soon be getting something that can be difficult to come by in a 24-hour profession, a better night's sleep. City officials joined U.S. Representative Greg Stanton on June 15th to announce an $850,000 in federal funding that will be used to renovate and modernize the station at 15402 South Marketplace Way, with a particular focus on improving dormitory conditions for firefighters whose sleep is routinely interrupted by emergency calls. The project will also include accessibility upgrades. Officials said the improvements reflect growing awareness within the fire service that sleep deprivation can have serious consequences for firefighter health, wellness, and job performance. Sleep was once treated as a luxury. Phoenix Fire Chief Mike Duran said, "Today we recognize it as a necessity, a foundational part of physical and mental readiness." The funding was secured through the federal appropriations process by Stanton, who said city leaders approached his office seeking assistance for the project after identifying a need for updated facilities. "The research is clear," Stanton said. "Sleep deprivation impacts reaction time, increases injury rates, and affects mental acuity. Those effects can be especially significant in the fire service, where personnel often respond to emergencies in the middle of the night and are expected to make life and death decisions within seconds. Most of us will never fully understand what that demands of a person physically, mentally, and emotionally," Stanton said. "But what we can do is make sure that our firefighters have the facilities and the support they need to do that job well and to go home safe." Station 46 was originally intended to be a temporary facility, according to Mayor Kate Gallego. The station's age and design made it a candidate for modernization as Phoenix continues, according to Mayor Kate Gallego. The station's age and design made it a candidate for modernization as Phoenix continues investing in public safety infrastructure. "The project addresses long-term challenges that our firefighters face, including chronic sleep disruption tied to irregular schedules and high-stress operations," Gallego said. The planned dormitory renovations will incorporate modern design features intended to reduce noise, improve comfort, and create a more restorative environment between calls. "Running into burning buildings is difficult enough," Gallego said. "It's our responsibility to do everything we can to make sure our firefighters are ready for the task, including being healthy." The project is part of a larger effort by the Phoenix Fire Department to address sleep-related health concerns among firefighters and upgrade the city's overall firefighting infrastructure and manpower. "Since 2019, we have been building fire stations and hiring firefighters at a very significant level," the mayor noted, citing the addition of 365 sworn firefighter positions in Phoenix, a 22% increase. Duran said the department launched a sleep-focused station modernization initiative about 9 years ago and has since renovated or restored 17 fire stations. "The initiative involving Station 46 is rooted in growing research linking sleep quality to firefighter health and performance." Duran said nearly 40% of firefighters suffer from undiagnosed sleep disorders, a statistic that underscores the importance of improving station environments. "We continue to learn just how powerful restorative sleep is," Duran said. "It sharpens judgment, protects long-term health, strengthens emotional resilience, and gives our firefighters the clarity and reaction time needed when seconds matter most." Councilman Kevin Robinson, whose district includes Ahwatukee, said the investment will directly benefit firefighters and the residents they serve. "When crews can recharge between calls, they respond faster and make safer decisions out in the field," Robinson said. He noted that improved living conditions can also help with recruitment and retention, ensuring firefighters have safe and healthy workspaces throughout the city. Applications to the Fire Academy have also surged, with more than 2,000 applicants seeking to join the department this year,
a 70% increase from previous levels.

according to Gallego, with more than 2,000 applicants seeking to join the department this year, a 70% increase from previous levels, according to Gallego. Federal funding will allow the city to move more quickly on the project than would have otherwise been possible, officials said. Instead of waiting for years, we can improve safety and readiness in a much faster fashion, Robinson said. He noted that firefighters face increasing demands from extreme heat, drought, and longer wildfire seasons. For Duran, the renovation represents more than a building project. This support represents an investment, not only in the building, but in the health, wellness, and long-term readiness of the firefighters who serve this community every single day, he said. In our next story, Ahwatukee student gets congressional award by AFN staff. When Kaylin McLeod arrived in Washington, D.C. earlier last month to receive the Congressional Award Gold Medal, the recognition represented years of dedication to community service, leadership, fitness, and personal growth. The Ahwatukee native, 19, who recently completed her freshman year at Northern Arizona University, was recognized as a member of the 2026 Congressional Award Gold Medal class. She was among 877 young people from across the country who earned Congress's highest honor for youth civilians. To receive the gold medal, participants must complete hundreds of hours in four categories over a period of at least 2 years: voluntary public service, personal development, physical fitness, and an expedition or exploration. For McLeod, the daughters of Dr. Tamara Valvovich McLeod and Ian McLeod, the journey required more than 400 hours of community service, 200 hours of personal development, 200 hours of physical fitness activities, and the planning and completion of a multi-day expedition. I have gained a much better sense of self through the Congressional Award Program, McLeod said. I have spent a lot of time on this program, and it has definitely been the hardest and most time-consuming award for me to achieve. Much of the Horizon Honors Secondary Alumna's volunteer service was spent helping two Tempe-based nonprofits, the Aris Foundation and Lost Our Home Pet Rescue. At the Aris Foundation, McLeod participated in weekly meal services, helping prepare and distribute snacks while building relationships with guests. The Aris Foundation provides a real sense of community, allowing me to actually get to know the guests and even their pets, she said. At Lost Our Home Pet Rescue, she worked directly with dogs needing extra attention and socialization. I focus on our under-socialized, overstimulated, and anxious pups, trying to make their stay in the shelter as comfortable as possible, McLeod said. Many of the animals cared for by the rescue belong to people facing difficult circumstances, such as homelessness, hospitalization, or domestic violence. So I like to think of volunteering at the shelter, not just helping the animals, but the owners and community as a whole, she said. McLeod's personal development goals centered on leadership and independence. At Horizon Honors, she served in leadership positions in the Pre-Med Club, Wilderness Club, Key Club, and Student Council. She was also the editor-in-chief for the school newspaper and an editor for the yearbook staff. She also was a member of the National Honor Society and National Charity League, with more than 900 hours of time spent helping organizations like the American Heart Association, St. Mary's Food Bank, Paz de Cristo, and Treasures for Teachers. Swimming played a major role in the physical fitness component of the award. A four-state qualifier was captain of the Horizon Honor Swim Team. McLeod said the program helped her deepen her commitment to the sport. The Congressional Award forced me to stay active in swimming, which I'm so thankful for since I found a new love for the sport, she said. Today, she coaches a recreational swim team at the Ahwatukee YMCA and swims with Northern Arizona University's club team. For the expedition requirement, McLeod planned a family RV trip to Arches and Mesa Verde National Parks. The project required her to organize every aspect of the journey from logistics to scheduling. This was my first time really planning a trip, so it was definitely a learning curve, she said. There were lots of little details I would have never have thought of before. The experience was so successful, the trip has become an annual family tradition. Reflecting on the accomplishment, McLeod said the program taught her persistence more than anything else.

I'm used to succeeding in many areas fairly easily, but with this program, I learned how to really work for something I want, she said. The Congressional Award Program taught me to be determined and not give up on my goals, no matter how challenging. Up next in Tempe news, Tempe seniors learn to avoid internet scams by DJ King for Cronkite News. After her daughter was arrested in Florida, a Tempe resident was desperate to contact her and bail her out. So when she received a call from someone claiming to be a bail bondsman in Florida, she acted quickly. She verified the caller who provided her daughter's actual case number and the name of a real Florida bail bondsman, and then sent hundreds of dollars to a Cash App account the caller claimed would bail her daughter out. Only after she sent the money did she realize it was a scam. This story resonated with the 20 or so attendees at Tempe's recent Artificial Intelligence Information Meeting, which was hosted by Connect Tempe and the Arizona Corporation Commission. All of the attendees were older adults and were there with a clear goal in mind: learn more about AI, scams, and their potential danger. I need to be more informed with technology and what's happening in the world, because it's not going away, said Dana Brazelton, 67. If I just stay uneducated about it, it's going to harm me. Tempe is designated as an age-friendly city by AARP, and part of that designation involves keeping seniors informed and educated about the potential dangers of new technology, said Tempe Community Health Program Manager Megan Wilson. Once we get that on our radar, we want to make sure we are proactive and really provide education to the community of what to look out for, she said. Many of the attendees said they joined the session after hearing about it in a previous class. That kind of community is one of the biggest weapons against scams, said Lucero Gonzalez Alvarado, the Arizona Corporation Commission's Investor Education and Outreach Coordinator. This could happen to anyone, she said. These are getting really good, especially with AI. So I feel like the first thing is listening to people. The rapid refinement of AI and its uses have given scammers much more sophisticated methods to target vulnerable populations, especially seniors, Gonzalez Alvarado said. Now she is leading efforts to inform older adults about the new ways bad actors are trying to cheat them of their money. Perhaps the scariest one is an AI voice changer that allows the scammers to sound exactly like someone else, including family members. AI imitating someone you know to get you to give them money for an emergency, or imitating a professional, a celebrity, to have you invest, that's a common scam, she said. Billy's on the phone in California telling me they need $3,000, and they've cloned Billy's voice to try to get the money. It can cause serious fear among the individuals being targeted. One talked about being sent a fake party email invitation by her friend whose email had been hacked. Many shared the fear of not knowing whether malware was downloaded on their computer. However, they left feeling a little more informed and confident. I increased my understanding of the various methods of scams, said attendee Jeanette Costa, 81, especially how fear is used. She also said that with technology continuing to evolve, she will continue to attend the classes that Tempe is putting on. AI is constantly evolving, so I have to stay caught up for sure, she said. You're listening to East Valley News on Sun Sounds of Arizona for Thursday, July 2nd, focusing on Ahwatukee and Tempe. Up next, July 4th in Tempe will start somberly and end joyfully, by the Tribune News staff. Thousands of people are expected to gather at Tempe Town Lakes for fireworks, live music, and one of Arizona's largest July 4th celebrations on one America's biggest reasons to celebrate. But earlier Saturday morning, a much quieter ceremony in Tempe will commemorate the nation's 250th birthday with a tradition that combined one of World War II's darkest chapters and a Tempe soldier's derring do. Members of William Bloy's American Legion Post 2 will ring the post's freedom bell at 10 a.m. July 4th, a continuing tradition that dates back decades and honors a bell rescued from the former concentration camp in Austria.

Korea by a Tempe soldier at the end of World War II. The public ceremony held at the American Legion Post at 2125 South Industrial Park Avenue will include a color guard, individual presentations, the ceremonial ringing of the bell, and a potluck luncheon. The event is free and open to the public. The bell's story begins in June 1945. Max Connolly, a Tempe resident serving in the Army, was stationed at Horsching Air Base in Austria after Germany's surrender. His assignment was helping return prisoners of war and displaced people to their homes, many of them survivors of the nearby concentration camp. While visiting the camp, Connolly decided the bell that had governed prisoners' daily lives should never be used as a symbol of oppression. The solid brass bell had dictated nearly every aspect of life inside the camp, signaling when prisoners would eat, work, exercise, and sleep. According to Connolly's own account, one former inmate climbed a quarry building, cut down the support pole, and lowered the bell by rope. After several unsuccessful attempts to ship it home, a cooperative officer finally helped him send it back to the United States. Connolly later donated the bell to William Bloy's American Legion Post 2 with one request, that it ring only in the name of freedom. Legion members built a special belfry to house what became known as the Freedom Bell, where it has been rung every Independence Day as a reminder of liberty and the sacrifices made to preserve it. The tradition has continued for decades. A 2015 interview with Army veteran William Buddy Cook, the Post 2 commander who helped keep the tradition alive before his death, captured its significance. "When you go out there to ring this bell, you remember you're ringing a part of history," Cook said at the time. "It may not have been the best part of history, but it's still a part of history, and we can't forget it." Joining Cook in leading the somber celebration will be John M. Jackson, VFW Post 3632 Commander, Jose Moreno, American Legion Unit 2, President Becky Prince, VFW Auxiliary President Amy Bennett, Commander Steve Valdez of the Sons of American Legion, and the American Legion Riders President Kenny Torin. The primary purpose of the bell ringing is to declare and demonstrate liberty and freedom for all, said Post 2 member Michael Creever, noting this ceremony has been performed at Post 2 for approximately 80 years. Their ceremony is one of two major Independence Day observances planned in Tempe. Later that afternoon, festivities shift to Tempe Town Lake for the city's annual 4th of July celebration. Gates open at 4 p.m. with live music, food trucks, water slides, a beer garden, and a fireworks display planned throughout the evening. Tickets are $7.52 for kids 10 and under, $12.98 for people older than that, and $29.39 for a shaded lounge space on the lawn close to the stage, and $111.39 for the VIP pavilion. For more information, see tempe4th.com. Those who celebrate at home should remember state law. Tempe police have posted 6 off-duty spots to assist patrol in handling calls about illegal fireworks, and citizens can call the non-emergency line to report it. Data provided by Tempe Police Department shows police answered over 250 calls in both 2024 and 2025 related to illegal fireworks, and 79 so far this year. July 4th calls accounted for 85 in 2024 and 86 in 2025. Permissible consumer fireworks can be set off June 24th through July 6th. Fireworks are not allowed between 11 p.m. and 8 a.m., except for the night of July 4th, when they can be set off until 1 a.m. Permissible consumer fireworks include ground and handheld sparkling devices, illuminating torches, wheels and ground spinners, snappers, and party poppers. According to state law, non-permissible consumer fireworks include anything that is designated or intended to rise into the air and explode or to detonate in the air or to fly above the ground. Illegal fireworks include firecrackers, bottle rockets, sky rockets, missile-type rockets, helicopters, aerial spinners, torpedoes, Roman candles, mine devices, shell devices, and aerial shell kits,
or reloadable tubes.

The use of all fireworks on public property, including public parks, streets, and sidewalks, is strictly prohibited in Tempe. Personal fireworks are restricted to private property only. Besides taking safety precautions, especially when disposing used fireworks, people should also be mindful of pets, as well as veterans and others who might suffer from PTSD or any chronic condition aggravated by loud noises. Make sure pets are wearing identification tags and have microchips with current information, so an owner can be contacted if the animal escapes. This includes current licensing for dogs. Do not take pets to any outdoor activity where there will be fireworks. Leave them inside the home with television or radio on to help cover noise from fireworks. And never leave pets in the car. If a pet escapes, contact Maricopa County Animal Care and Control at 602-506-3787. In our next story, Shuttered Tempe School Becomes Kyrene Lifeline by Paul Marinick, Tribune Executive Editor. The final bell at Kyrene de las Manitas in Tempe wasn't supposed to be temporary. After closing last month as part of Kyrene School consolidation plan, the campus was expected to sit empty this fall. Instead, it will reopen July 22nd to house hundreds of former Manitas students and their counterparts from neighboring Kyrene de la Mirada in Chandler after a hidden water pipe flooded much of the latter's building. It is the second major emergency relocations in less than a year for the district, which last August was forced to temporarily split its pre-K through 5th students at Sierra Elementary in Ahwatukee across three different schools because of strong odors from a roof replacement project. Such are the problems that can crop up for a district with buildings that are almost three decades old. This time, the relocation of the Mirada School community is necessary so crews can repair water damage that stretched from Mirada's front office through classroom pod A and several major corridors. District officials say student and staff should prepare to remain at Manitas through winter break, although they could return sooner if repairs are completed and the campus is deemed safe for occupancy. The flood was discovered around 7:30 a.m. in June after a domestic water line concealed inside a wall failed, sending water throughout portions of the campus before the damage was discovered. Facilities personnel were notified at approximately 7:30 a.m., and within 30 minutes, the district's emergency management team had convened to assess the damage and began planning its response. Restoration contractors were on site within an hour, beginning emergency water extraction and drying operations. District administrators quickly realized the damage extended well beyond wet carpet. It was quickly determined that repairs were not going to be completed by the first day of school, Assistant Superintendent CFO Chris Herman told the governing board last week. Officials considered three possible responses: repairing the school while students remained on campus, installing portable classrooms, or temporarily relocating the entire school. Because of the extensive remediation required and a lack of portable classrooms, administrators concluded moving the entire campus was the only practical option. Community rallies. Mirada Principal Michelle Anderson was vacationing in New York when she heard of the flood. "I was about to paddleboard on the Hudson River," she recalled. She immediately joined district officials by Zoom before returning to Arizona to begin planning the relocation. Anderson praised facilities crew for their rapid response and said she never sensed frustration despite the enormous task ahead. "I just have to say it has been so smooth and responsive that I just don't think I could ever show my appreciation for you and your team," she told the district facilities staff. She also credited Mirada families and teachers for embracing the unexpected challenge. "My community, the families have been so kind and supportive. Let us know when you're ready to move, and we will be there. My PTO is just so amazing and fantastic." Teachers, she said, have displayed similar flexibility. They're like, "You let us know, first of all, when we can get into Mirada and get our stuff and go to Manitas. I'm just so thankful for the team that we have." District officials said the financial impact to Kyrene itself is expected to be limited because the damage is being handled as a no-fault insurance claim. The district's deductible is $5,000, with insurance covering the remaining eligible restoration costs. Meanwhile, facility staff are cataloging every damaged item, separating furniture

0: furniture and equipment that can be salvaged from items considered total losses. The district may also reduce replacement costs by repurposing furniture no longer needed at other campuses. We may be able to consolidate furniture from other sites to decrease the cost of the claim, Mead said. For now, district officials are planning as though Marotta students and staff will remain at Manitas until after winter break. Once it dries off and is repaired, Manitas will house about 680 students, district spokesperson Aaron Helm said. That timeline, however, could change if repairs progress faster than anticipated. We advise the Marotta community that students and staff may not return to Marotta until after winter break, Ehrman said. However, if repairs and remediation are complete sooner, and if that's possible, and the environment is deemed safe, then the Marotta community will return to campus sooner. 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

Welcome to Hour 1 of the Arizona Republic for Friday, July 3rd, 2026. I'm your Sun Sounds of Arizona volunteer broadcaster, Joe Napoli. It always seems we have a lot of political news in Friday's paper, and today is no exception. On the front cover, we have stories about tariffs, ICE, and citizenship. The featured photo on today's cover page is of Donald Trump standing in what looks like an old-fashioned presidential railroad car. The caption reads, President Donald Trump has imposed 25% tariffs on imported automobiles from Mexico and Canada, 50% on steel and aluminum imports, and 10% on lumber. The accompanying article is titled, Trump Will Not Renew Trilateral Trade Pact. Many parts of deal superseded by tariffs by Joey Gatt.

Harrison of USA Today. President Donald Trump is not renewing a trilateral trade pact between the United States, Canada, and Mexico that he hailed as a colossal victory for American workers when he announced it in 2020 during his first term. Facing a July 1st deadline to declare the administration's intentions, U.S. Trade Representative Jamieson Greer said he informed the leaders of Canada and Mexico the United States will not extend the USMCA for an additional 16-year term. The decision, which was widely anticipated, does not end the pact immediately, but rather kicks off a decade-long annual review process for the three countries to negotiate on the treaty until the USMCA officially expires in 2036. When it was signed by Trump and leaders of Canada and Mexico in 2020, the USMCA effectively created a free trade zone for North America's three largest countries in which certain goods were free from tariffs and other government barriers. The agreement also extended to intellectual property in the countries and digital trade. About 38% of U.S. imports from Canada fall under the USMCA and about 50% of imports from Mexico. Senior Trump administration officials who briefed reporters on the move on the condition of anonymity said many components of the USMCA deal have been superseded by tariffs that Trump imposed on goods from Mexico and Canada over the past year in a push to boost U.S. manufacturing. Trump imposed 25% tariffs on imported automobiles from Mexico and Canada, 50% on steel and aluminum imports, and 10% on lumber. These tariffs aren't among those blocked by a Supreme Court decision in February that struck down Trump's use of presidential emergency powers to impose reciprocal tariffs on countries. Trump called it a very momentous, historic, and joyous occasion when he signed the USMCA in 2020 to replace the North American Free Trade Agreement, which he blamed repeatedly during his first campaign for depleting America's manufacturing sector. The USMCA is the largest, fairest, most balanced, and modern trade agreement ever achieved, Trump said at a Rose Garden signing ceremony. There's never been anything like it. Yet, the USMCA did not reduce the U.S. trade deficit and therefore expand the share of goods the United States is exporting compared with importing, as Trump intended, administration officials said. Instead, the officials credited Trump's steep tariffs on imports for dropping the trade deficit by about 26% in the past year. The agreement also didn't lead to market opportunities for the United States and Canada and Mexico in dairy and other sectors, as was expected, officials said. During two rounds of USMCA trade talks in Mexico, the United States has demanded that North American-built vehicles contain 50% U.S. content, a move that would push the regional total to 82%. Greer and other Trump administration officials are set to hold a third round of USMCA discussions in Mexico on July 20th as part of a joint review between the parties. Looks like today's cover stories are pretty short. The next one is titled, Environmental Review Delays Surprise ICE Center Months. DHS Mandated to Consult Community About Impact by Elena Santa Cruz. The federal government has agreed to hold off on converting a warehouse in Surprise into an immigration detention center until it completes an environmental review, according to federal court records. The process will further delay the facility's opening by several months after it was already pushed from September to later in 2026. No physical work to convert the warehouse, such as construction, demolition, or retrofit, is allowed under the agreement filed in federal court on June 30th between lawyers for the Department of Homeland Security, Immigration and Customs Enforcement, and Arizona Attorney General Chris Mays. A judge still needs to sign off on it. But the government, which is contracted with a private security firm to prepare the warehouse, could still perform inspections, install security measures, repair and maintain parts of the building, among other things, according to the filing. The lack of an environmental analysis was a key component in the lawsuit that Mays filed against DHS and ICE in April. She said the Department of Homeland Security did not comply with the National Environmental Policy Act before proceeding with plans to convert the 418,400-square-foot building off Dysart Road and Sweetwater Avenue. That law requires the government to review and consult the community about the impacts of the project, which goes beyond concerns about pollution and water use to include how it would affect traffic and noise. This agreement is a significant win for the people of Surprise and for the rule of law, said Mays in a statement. Federal agencies must complete the environmental review process required by federal law before moving forward with these types of projects. My office will keep fighting to ensure the law is followed.
An unidentified DHS spokesperson did not answer

or questions about exactly how long the review would set the agency's plans back or how long the assessment was expected to take. The spokesperson said in an email that DHS was moving swiftly to utilize existing detention space with our state and county partners. The worst of the worst criminal illegal aliens should be removed at lightning speed, not housed on American soil at taxpayers' expense, the spokesperson said. The spokesperson did not answer who the statement should be attributed to. The warehouse was one of several that DHS purchased across the nation under its former head, Christy Noem, to expand detention space. Now, months after repeated community backlash for large-scale detention plans and the removal and replacement of Noem with Mark Wayne Mullen, DHS is abandoning its plans for some of the warehouses. But not in surprise, where residents and activists have criticized the proposed facility, especially because of its proximity to a hazardous chemical warehouse and what would happen to all of the detainees in the building if a chemical release occurred. They have repeatedly called on surprise leaders to act on community concerns and publicly oppose the facility. Some are so frustrated they want Maricopa County to take over surprise because they feel city leadership has failed to address issues regarding the ICE facility. A spokesperson for Surprise did not respond to an inquiry regarding the city or Mayor Kevin Sartor's reaction to the agreement. City leaders have previously said there was little they could do about the facility because it was the federal government's property. One council member said Mays had more resources to fight it. Brent Peake, co-chair of the Northwest Valley Indivisible, said the proposed legal agreement was a win, but it wasn't the end of the fight. The activist group wasn't going to stop until the prison camp was officially shut down, he said. DHS didn't do this because they wanted to, said Peake in a statement. They did it because a surprise resident dug up the hazard data they didn't bother to look for, because Attorney General Chris Mays took action and sued them, and because thousands of people in this community showed up and made this too loud to ignore. The June 30th court filing said Mays intended to ask a judge for an injunction ordering the federal government not to convert the facility or detain people there, based in part on the allegation that an environmental review had not been completed. Lawyers for Mays and the federal government agreed to temporarily pause the lawsuit until the review was conducted because it will promote judicial economy and conserve judicial resources, the filing said. Mays, in her statement, said she would have the right to challenge the quality of the review. Once the judge signs off on the agreement, the government would provide a status update every 60 days until the review is completed. Elena Santa Cruz covers the West Valley cities of Glendale, Surprise, and Peoria. Reach her at elena.santacruz@arizonarepublic.com. Like this story, get more West Valley news straight into your email inbox by signing up for a free weekly West Valley newsletter, which comes out on Tuesdays. Our last front page article today is titled No Citizenship Ceremonies in Phoenix This 4th of July by David Ola Jr. and Daniel Gonzalez. Every year on the 4th of July, scores of immigrants raise their right hands and swear their allegiance to the United States during special large-scale naturalization ceremonies held in Phoenix and cities across the country to coincide with Independence Day.

because of its proximity to a hazardous chemical warehouse, and what would happen to all of the detainees in the building if a chemical release occurred. They have repeatedly called on surprise leaders to act on community concerns and publicly oppose the facility. Some are so frustrated they want Maricopa County to take over surprise because they feel city leadership has failed to address issues regarding the ICE facility. A spokesperson for Surprise did not respond to an inquiry regarding the city or Mayor Kevin Sartor's reaction to the agreement. City leaders have previously said there was little they could do about the facility because it was the federal government's property. One council member said Mays had more resources to fight it. Brent Peek, co-chair of the Northwest Valley Indivisible, said the proposed legal agreement was a win, but it wasn't the end of the fight. The activist group wasn't going to stop until the prison camp was officially shut down, he said. DHS didn't do this because they wanted to, said Peek in a statement. They did it because a surprise resident dug up the hazard data they didn't bother to look for, because Attorney General Chris Mays took action and sued them, and because thousands of people in this community showed up and made this too loud to ignore. The June 30th court filing said Mays intended to ask a judge for an injunction ordering the federal government not to convert the facility or detain people there, based in part on the allegation that an environmental review had not been completed. Lawyers for Mays and the federal government agreed to temporarily pause the lawsuit until the review was conducted because it will promote judicial economy and conserve judicial resources, the filing said. Mays, in her statement, said she would have the right to challenge the quality of the review. Once the judge signs off on the agreement, the government would provide a status update every 60 days until the review is completed. Elena Santa Cruz covers the West Valley cities of Glendale, Surprise, and Peoria. Reach her at elena.santacruz@arizonarepublic.com. Like this story, get more West Valley news straight into your email inbox by signing up for a free weekly West Valley newsletter, which comes out on Tuesdays. Our last front page article today is titled, No Citizenship Ceremonies in Phoenix This 4th of July, by David Ola Jr. and Daniel Gonzalez. Every year on the 4th of July, scores of immigrants raise their right hands and swear their allegiance to the United States during special large-scale naturalization ceremonies held in Phoenix and cities across the country to coincide with Independence Day. But as the United States celebrates its 250th anniversary, there will be no 4th of July naturalization ceremony this year in Metro Phoenix. The federal government's break from tradition appears deliberately tied to President Donald Trump's restrictive immigration policies, critics say. Since taking office in January 2025, the Trump administration has suspended the processing of immigration benefits for immigrants from 39 African, Asian, Latin American, and Middle Eastern countries until forced to resume processing by a federal judge, made the naturalization test longer and harder to pass, raised the bar for citizenship applicants to prove they have good moral character, detained immigrants showing up for immigration benefits appointments, and proposed jacking up citizenship application fees by up to 80% by limiting the number of fee waivers. As a result, fewer immigrants are applying to become naturalized citizens out of fear, which has led to a decrease in the size and frequency of naturalization ceremonies being held by the federal government, according to groups that assist immigrants with the naturalization process. The federal government's decision not to hold a 4th of July naturalization ceremony in Phoenix, coinciding with the nation's 250th anniversary, is sad, but it's also consistent with actions and attitudes and values of this administration, said Monica Sanschaefer, Arizona State Director for Mi Familia Vota, a nonprofit group that hosts citizenship classes. What we see with this administration is some of the most anti-immigrant rhetoric and actions that we've ever seen in recent history, Sanschaefer said. Trump is not going to celebrate immigrants becoming citizens as part of celebrating our history of our country, even though the history of our country is one of immigration. The lack of a 4th of July naturalization ceremony is a departure from the first year of Trump's second term. On July 4, 2025, 100 immigrants from 30 countries became citizens during a large ceremony held at South Mountain Community College and promoted by the U.S. Citizenship and Immigration Services, the agency that processes citizenship applications and other immigration benefits.
Another 100 immigrants from over 41 countries became U.S. citizens during a separate July 4, 2025 naturalization ceremony.

Ceremony held at the Mesa Convention Center, also promoted by USCIS, Fox 10 reported. But there won't be a naturalization ceremony at either location on July 4, 2026, the 250th anniversary of the nation. USCIS historically has sent out a news release promoting the 4th of July naturalization ceremonies, but no news release was sent this year. When the Arizona Republic emailed the agency on June 29th, an unnamed spokesperson would not confirm that no 4th of July naturalization ceremonies would be held in the Phoenix area this year, nor provide an explanation. Instead, the spokesperson said to reach out to the federal courts, which usually hold naturalization ceremonies on Fridays at the U.S. Sandra Day O'Connor District Courthouse in downtown Phoenix. The federal court's naturalization schedule shows no ceremony listed on Friday, July 3rd at the courthouse in Phoenix. There are no naturalization ceremonies planned for July 3rd or 4th at the federal courthouses in Tucson or Yuma, according to the schedule posted on the U.S. District Court of Arizona website. Mag Zeppert, Deputy Chief Clerk for the U.S. District Courts in Arizona, confirmed in the June 29th email that the federal courthouses in Arizona will not be holding or presiding over any ceremonies on the 4th of July. The only Independence Day naturalization ceremony that will take place in Arizona on July 4th this year will be at the Saguaro National Park in Tucson, according to a National Park Service news release. It seems pretty clear that the Trump administration is deliberately omitting naturalization ceremonies from celebrations of the nation's 250th anniversary, said Kevin Appleby, senior fellow for policy at the Center for Migration Studies, a Catholic-affiliated think tank that promotes the rights of immigrants. Otherwise, it would undermine the Trump administration's message that immigrants are bad for us, they're all dangerous, and the cause of our social problems, which is not true, Appleby said. Appleby noted that under the Trump administration, USCIS is attempting to slow-walk the process to obtain permanent residency and citizenship by putting up barriers such as making the naturalization test longer and harder and making citizenship applications less affordable. They don't want to create a narrative that is counter to their overall strategy of reducing the number of immigrants in the country, Appleby said. If they had naturalization ceremonies around the country, that would be celebrating contributions of immigrants to the nation and welcoming immigrants into the fabric of society when they're dedicated to ridding immigrants from the country. Reach reporter David Ulloa by email at david.ulloa@usatodayco.com. Reach reporter Daniel Gonzalez at daniel.gonzalez@arizonarepublic.com. Before we head to the Valley and State page, let me make time for a short PSA. As Arizona's July 21st primary election approaches and early voting is already underway, staying informed is one of the most important ways to participate in the democratic process. For many people, however, standard print materials can make accessing election information difficult. To remove those barriers, Sun Sounds of Arizona has recorded the official Citizens Clean Elections Primary Voter Education Guide in an easy-to-access audio format. This free, nonpartisan resource is available now by calling 877-361-8821. Again, 877-361-8821. If you or someone you know has difficulty reading or holding standard print materials because of a visual, physical, or learning disability, this audio guide provides convenient access to the official voter education information, making it easier for everyone in our community to stay informed and be prepared to vote. The lead article on today's Valley and State page is titled, Progressive Tempe Just Got Even Bluer. Voters Elect Democratic Socialist to City Council, by Lauren DeYoung. A pair of progressive Democrats could shape Tempe politics over the next 4 years after voters elected a Democratic Socialist to City Council, a first in Arizona politics. Two political newcomers, Brooke St. George and Bobby Nichols, and one incumbent, Arlene Chin, were sworn in to serve their four-year terms on the Tempe City Council July 1st. Tempe is the village that raised me, St. George said. It is where I first learned about what community really meant and what service to that community, service to others, period, really, really meant. I cannot wait to get started with you guys. Nicholas and St. George ousted one-term council member Beretta Hodge and three-term council member and former city employee Jennifer Adams.
St. George worked as a council aide for Adams for about 2 years. Unseating two incumbents is a feat in local elections. Political Insider said in February that incumbents typically win as long as the city is running well. But in Tempe, voters said they were disillusioned with the council and felt council members weren't listening. They said their faith in city leadership tanked over the last 3 years, beginning with the failed Arizona Coyotes arena proposal. Still, Chin, who has served only one term but was appointed to council for about a year prior to her election in 2022, won outright in the primary election in March, with St. George coming in second. St. George and Nichols secured their seats on council in May's general election. During her last city council meeting, July 25th, Hodge teased a run

Competitive local race drew national eyes and national money. Fellow Democratic Socialist Senator Bernie Sanders, independent of Vermont, jumped in at the last minute to endorse Nichols, and a political action committee spent out-of-state money to defeat St. George and Nichols. Tempe City Council becomes more left-wing. Nichols and St. George mark a progressive shift in Tempe politics. While St. George is not, and never claimed to be, a socialist, her policies are slightly more progressive than those proposed by the old Democrat Council. Nichols is a proud Democratic Socialist and has been a member of the Democratic Socialists of America since 2019. "I was elected as a Democratic Socialist. I will govern as a Democratic Socialist," Nichols said. The pair said voters mandated a change in leadership, bringing a fresher, younger, more progressive perspective. "The voters have mandated progressive change in the city of Tempe by removing two incumbents in this election cycle," Nichols said on election night. He added that Tempe will move forward with a positive, progressive vision for shaping the city. St. George on election night credited the result with a desperate need for change in our city leadership. "The two don't have much power as a pair. They will have to convince two others on the moderate all-Democrat city council to vote with them, and whether they can persuade or compromise with the others remains to be seen." On the campaign trail, St. George also backed away from Nichols' most left-wing policies and instead aligned with the incumbents on topics like fiscal responsibility. Nichols may face challenges implementing his most left-wing policies, like a government-run grocery store. He could face opposition from both the council and the more moderate voters. However, he won support in precincts of the heaviest proportion of Republican registrations in both the March and May elections. He even won outright in one precinct in South Tempe, signaling an openness to his policies. He can make the ground politically with his affordable housing plan. The council has already shown keen interest in expanding its current program through buying land to build affordable housing units, something Nichols promoted throughout his campaign. St. George and Nichols will face their first early test as newly minted council members when the city council reconvenes in August. Mayor Corey Woods and council members Randy Keating, Doreen Garland, and Nikki Omberg are up for re-election in 2028. Tempe does not have term limits. Lauren DeYoung covers transportation and the cities of Tempe and Chandler for the Arizona Republic. Read her at ldeyoung@azcentral.com. Get more East Valley news straight into your email inbox by signing up for our free weekly East Valley newsletter, which comes out on Wednesdays. The featured photo on today's Valley and Estate page is titled "A Doggone Good Time." It features a man wearing a hot dog hat sitting in the stands. The caption reads, "A fan watches from the stands as the Arizona Diamondbacks play against the San Francisco Giants at Chase Field in Phoenix on July 1st. Next, we have a story by Miguel Torres titled, "Mesa Footballer Is Found Not Guilty." Claiborne, 21, acquitted in teammate's death. More than 3 years after Jeremiah Aviles was fatally shot inside a Mesa home, a jury found Peter P.J. Claiborne III not guilty in the death of his former Red Mountain High School football teammate. Claiborne, now 21, was acquitted of manslaughter, the lesser charge of negligent homicide, and unlawful discharge of a firearm after a trial that centered on who was holding the gun when Aviles was shot. The trial began June 9th and ran until June 30th, with each side presenting the jury with closing arguments. Prosecutors argue Claiborne recklessly handled a loaded gun while intoxicated and shot Aviles, relying heavily on the testimony of another teen who was in the room. The defense argued that the witness was unreliable and the forensic evidence contradicted his story. Jurors deliberated for about an hour before reaching the not guilty verdict on July 1st. Claiborne became emotional as the verdicts were read, tearing up as the court clerk announced he was not guilty on each charge. Aviles' family was visibly upset after the verdict. Some cried and held each other in the courtroom. They did not comment after the hearing. Aviles, 18, was killed May 7, 2023, in a bedroom at Claiborne's home near Gilbert Road and University Drive in Mesa. Police initially said Claiborne called 911 and reported that a gun went off and that the person holding the gun had fled. Key witness said that P.J. Claiborne filed the gun. At the center of the prosecution's case was testimony from Champ Jennings,
a team.

0: in the room. Prosecutor said Jennings eventually came forward after talking to his father and never wavered from the central claim that Claiborne shot Aviles. Deputy Maricopa County Attorney John Hudson told jurors that Jennings had little reason to falsely accuse someone he described as a best friend and someone close to Claiborne's family. He told jurors that Claiborne was fiddling with a gun, that the gun went off, and that Jennings saw Claiborne drop it. Hudson also pushed back on the defense's theory that another teen, Hector Hernandez, fired the shot. Hudson argued Hernandez was in the bathroom when the gun went off, later grabbed two guns and fled, but did not take the weapon prosecutors said killed Aviles. Hernandez died by suicide in 2025. The thing that has never changed, Hudson told jurors, was that Jenrick said the defendant shot Jeremiah. Defense as evidence told a different story in Jeremiah Aviles' shooting. Gary Nielsen, one of Claiborne's attorneys, told jurors the state's case rested on assumptions, not proof beyond a reasonable doubt. He repeatedly argued prosecutors were asking jurors to jump to conclusions from evidence that did not clearly establish who fired the gun. He argued Jenrick's descriptions of where people were in the room did not match the autopsy findings, the bullet trajectory, or the blood pattern evidence. He said Jenrick's had claimed Aviles was shot while facing Clayton, but the medical and forensic evidence showed Aviles was shot from behind. The defense also pointed to blood evidence on Hernandez's shorts, a lack of gunshot residue testing, uncollected clothing, and questions about whether the firearm could have misfired. Nielsen argued the state put together a selective investigation against Claiborne. After the verdict, Claiborne's other attorney, Anthony Knowles, said there was not sufficient investigation by Mesa police after scientific and forensic reports raised questions about the claim that Claiborne fired the fatal shot. Jeremiah Aviles' legacy carried on by his family. Olga Lopez, Aviles' mother, said the verdict was devastating after years of raising concerns about the investigation and sitting through 11 days of painful testimony. "It was brutal," Lopez said. "This is my baby boy." Lopez said she requested a review of the Mesa police report in 2024 because she believed there were deficiencies in the investigation. Hearing the defense point to some of those same issues in court was painful, she said. "I advocated for my son because I knew Mesa could have done better," Lopez said. "They failed us, and they failed Jeremiah." She said Aviles deserved better. "It has been too late for us," Lopez said, "but this can't happen to other families." Aviles' death threw public mourning in Mesa. More than 100 people, including Aviles' family, gathered at Red Mountain Park in May 2023 to remember him. His father, Omar Aviles, told the Crown, "I wanted to be at his graduation, not at his funeral." His family later turned their grief into public advocacy and memorial work. Lopez and Aviles' older brother, Jamie Diaz, created the Jeremiah Aviles Foundation and the Juice No. 24 store to fund scholarships for graduating student athletes. Lopez has said the work helped carry on his son's plans for his future and gave her a reason to get up every morning. Lopez has also criticized Mesa officials over their response to teen violence, telling the Mesa City Council in 2024 that the concerns he raised after his son's death were not addressed. The next article is titled, "Biggs Opposes Expanding High Court Despite Backing Arizona Efforts to Do Same," by Stacey Bartringer. Representative Andy Biggs said his latest effort to keep Democrats from adding new justices and packing the U.S. Supreme Court isn't the same as a decade ago when Republicans expanded Arizona's Supreme Court with his help. Biggs this year introduced a resolution in Congress calling for a constitutional amendment to cap the number of justices on the nation's high court at 9. "This is not a hidden secret in Congress," Biggs said in an interview. "I mean, my colleagues on the other side of the aisle say we don't want these mega judges on the Supreme Court. We need to pack the Supreme Court for philosophical and ideological reasons." But in 2016, he supported then-Governor Doug Ducey's controversial plan to grow the Arizona Supreme Court from 5 to its current 7 justices. The plan was fiercely opposed by Arizona Democrats, who dismissed it as Ducey's attempt to build a conservative bench. Notably, the state's Chief Justice at the time also opposed expansion, saying there was no need for more justices and the state's resources would be better dedicated to other parts of the court system. One difference between then and now is which political party would add more jurists to the bench if there were additional seats. Some Democrats have spoken about expanding the nation's top court, while Republicans drove the effort in Arizona a decade ago. Biggs argued the real difference was the motivation behind the expansion. He said his support of Ducey's plan was not driven by a political motivation to appoint favorable jurists, even if Ducey did pick Republicans Andrew Gould and John Lopez IV for the new seats on the bench. Democratic lawmakers repeatedly blasted the 2016 plan as a move by Republicans to stack the Arizona Supreme Court. I think there was that argument made, but I don't believe that was necessarily the reality of the situation, Biggs said. Among the plan's Democratic critics were the party's Senate leader at the time, Katie Hobbs. Hobbs said the court caseloads were not a problem, and the only reason to do it is so the governor can stack the Supreme Court with his picks. Then Chief Justice Scott Bales had asked Ducey to veto the court expansion bill and instead put the estimated $1 million cost toward other court priorities. As to Biggs' changed position on court expansion, Hobbs said on June 29th, it seems a little hypocritical. Biggs dismissed Hobbs' view. She's entitled to her opinion because everybody's entitled to be wrong, he said. Hobbs was elected governor in 2022 and is seeking a second term this year with Biggs as the Republican frontrunner to challenge her. Republican voters will decide who gets their party's nomination on the July 21st primary election. Biggs insisted that his concern in both situations was resources, calling the U.S. Supreme Court efficient thanks to massive resources that Arizona's court a decade ago did not share. I'm going to make this as simple as I can because I've said it three times, Biggs said. Arizona needed to have resources there to deal with caseload, the caseload of our burgeoning population. We were going to seven places like Colorado, Washington, Wisconsin, those states that are roughly the same population as size as Arizona. Expanding Arizona's court was requested by businesses, which bring many cases, and was intended to bring Arizona in line with those other states, Biggs said. That's similar to the argument Ducey, a Republican, made. Biggs, who was Senate president at the time and controlled which bills got votes and which died, spoke in favor of the expansion during a floor debate. He said it was appropriate, given the state's growing population, to get ahead of the curve. Yet, an analysis 3 years later by the Arizona Republic found that many of Ducey's goals in expanding the court, such as more case output, had not been realized. And current and former justices said in 2020 that the two new seats on the bench actually made it less efficient. Congress determines the number of justices on the U.S. Supreme Court, and the panel has shrunk and grown since the first debate over the court size in 1801. The U.S. Supreme Court has held steady at 9 seats since 1869. Biggs and other conservative members of Congress have pushed back against liberal Democrats who have in recent years favored expanding the U.S. Supreme Court as a way to dilute its current 6-3 conservative majority. Biggs has also proposed a plan that has long been favored by conservatives to split up federal circuit courts, targeting the Ninth Circuit, which includes Arizona and has a reputation as Nathan's most liberal appeals court. He said that what needs to be fixed is at the federal level. His resolution calling for a constitutional amendment to keep the U.S. Supreme Court from growing has long-shot odds. It needs to be passed by 2/3 vote in Congress and ratified by 38 states, something Biggs has acknowledged is unlikely. 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I'm your son, Sounds of Arizona, volunteer broadcaster Joe Napoli. 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On the left side of the page is a box labeled Programming Links with a link to listen live as well as a link for on-demand programs. Next up is a USA Today story titled Three Dead in Mexico City After World Cup Celebration by Paula Soria. Three people died from asphyxiation during the celebrations following Mexico's win over Ecuador in the July 30th World Cup game held in Mexico City, the city's Senior Health Sector Command Center confirmed on Wednesday. The victims were two women, ages 19 and 28, and a 44-year-old man, officials said. Following Mexico's win on Tuesday, more than 1 million fans gathered at various locations across Mexico City, most notably at the Angel of Independence Monument to celebrate the team's victory, the Mexico City government said. Our condolences go out to the three people who sadly lost their lives yesterday, Mexican President Claudia Sheinbaum said. The Mexico City government is in contact with their families, and I've instructed Rosa Isila to provide them with all the support they need. Security operation deployed. Authorities launched an extensive security operation across Mexico City for the post-game celebrations. At the city's Zocalo, where the official FIFA Fan Fest was held, and the surrounding streets, 3,300 police officers were deployed to establish security perimeters and conduct security inspections. Along Paseo de la Reforma, authorities assigned 4,200 officers to monitor the crowds. Another 291 officers were stationed at the city's 18 football festivals to oversee public safety. Fans of all ages filled the streets chanting, "Si se puedo," yes we did it, and "Mexico, Mexico, Mexico," as they celebrated the national team's victory. The festivities culminated with a fireworks display launched immediately after the final whistle, lighting up the night sky in green, white, and red. Sheinbaum congratulates Mexico's national team. Sheinbaum praised the Mexico national soccer team's efforts and determination, congratulating the players in a message on social media. "They play with their heart, soul, and pride. Today our national teams gave us an unforgettable moment of joy and proved that we should never stop believing in Mexico. Thank you for defending our colors with passion and for bringing an entire country together in celebration. May the shout of goal continue to ring loudly. Long live Mexico," the president wrote. This year's July 4th holiday is observed on Friday, July 3rd. Here's a list of the government offices that will be closed. Federal and state offices are closed, as is the county. Chandler offices will be closed on July 3rd. Libraries will be closed on July 4th. Regular trash collection. Gilbert offices will be closed on Friday, July 3rd. Libraries will be closed on Saturday, July 4th. Regular trash collection. Glendale offices will be closed on Friday, July 3rd. Libraries closed on July 3rd and July 4th. Regular trash collection. Mesa offices will be closed on Friday, July 3rd. Libraries will be closed on Saturday, July 4th with regular trash collection. Peoria offices and libraries will be closed on Friday, July 3rd and Saturday, July 4th, regular trash collection. Phoenix offices are closed on Friday, July 3rd. All library branches except Chula will be closed on Saturday, July 4th. Choya will remain open from noon to 9 p.m., regular trash collection. Scottsdale offices are closed on Friday, July 3rd. Libraries closed on Friday, July 3rd and Saturday, July 4th with regular trash collection. Tempe offices are closed on Friday, July 3rd. Libraries closed on Friday, July 3rd and Saturday, July 4th with regular trash collection. 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Valley Metro will run on a Sunday schedule for Friday, July 3rd. No rapid or express bus service. There will be no postal service on Friday, July 3rd, and banks will be closed. Next up is a USA Today article titled, "Report Hiring Below Expectations. Experts Expect Numbers to Be Revised Up Later" by Rachel Barber. After 3 months of solid job growth, June marked a somewhat weaker period for the U.S. labor market as employers added 57,000 jobs, well below analyst consensus expectation of 110,000, and data from previous months was revised downward, the Labor Department said July 2nd. The department adjusted its estimate of jobs added in April from 179,000 to 148,000, and its estimate for May from 172,000 to 129,000, totaling 74,000 fewer jobs than previously reported. On the other hand, the unemployment rate ticked down to 4.2% after holding steady at 4.3% for 3 months. LinkedIn's head of economics for the Americas, Corey Cantega, said the drop reflected fewer quits and layoffs. He added that the dip strengthens the case that payroll gains seen in recent months will likely hold up. ZipRecruiter economist Nicole Bouchard said several factors contributed to the unemployment rate's relative stability despite job growth over the last 4 months. First, the unemployment rate and the number of jobs added came from different surveys and differences in methodology, making it difficult to compare results. Second, less immigration and more retirements are contributing to the shrinking U.S. labor pool. She added that long-time unemployed workers may be so discouraged that they are leaving the market entirely. Average hourly earnings rose 0.3% over the month, mirroring their increase in May. Over the year, average hourly earnings were up 3.5% in June. That's somewhat welcome news to American workers whose paychecks were struggling to keep up with inflation. More clarity on inflation will come with the Labor Department's Consumer Price Index report for June, due July 14th. In May, consumer prices rose 4.2% from a year earlier. Jim Baird, Plante Moran Financial Advisors' chief investment officer, said one unexpectedly soft print does not undo the job gains seen over the last few months, but does serve as a reminder that monthly data can be volatile and subject to revision. The jobs picture probably isn't as strong as the previously reported job gains intimated, but it's also not likely as challenging as the June report and its accompanying revision suggest, Baird said in a note to USA Today. Peak hiring is firmly in the rearview mirror, but jobs are still being created at a decent clip, and layoffs are contained in an economy that's operating at or near full employment. Dialing down on job specifics, hiring in the professional and business sectors drove payroll gains in June, adding 36,000 jobs. The social assistance sector added 25,000 jobs in June. Healthcare, which has often led gains in recent months, added 22,000 jobs. While that represents growth, it's also a lower number than its average monthly gain of 38,000 over the past year. Leisure and hospitality shed 61,000 jobs in June, reflecting weaker-than-usual seasonal hiring, the report said. Employment in other industries, including construction, manufacturing, and financial activities, showed little to no change. The hospitality number surprised some analysts because the United States, co-hosting the World Cup, was expected to boost hiring in the sector. In a note to USA Today, Jamie Cox, a managing partner for Harris Financial Group, went so far as to say the figure should be disregarded. There is zero chance leisure and hospitality posts a negative print in the midst of a World Cup, Cox said. Revisions higher in the next few months are coming. However, in a Bank of America Global Research report published June 29th, economist Shruti Mishra said May's surge in leisure and hospitality could have been driven by the World Cup or by Memorial Day timing. And if it was the latter, June could see payback, Mishra wrote. Thrivent Chief Financial Investment Officer David Royal said based on state-level data, he did not believe the strong prints in April and May were driven by the World Cup-related hiring. He said June's decline in leisure and hospitality employment supports that position. Americans, especially new graduates, may feel like there aren't any jobs available, but data doesn't necessarily back that. Job openings in May increased to 7.59 million from a revised 7.58 million in April, the Bureau of Labor Statistics said June 30th. The low-fire job market freeze is gradually falling, said Bill Adams, chief U.S. economist at Fifth Third Commercial Bank. The job openings rate held steady in May at the highest since late 2024, pointing to a modest improvement in labor demand. The latest data from Paychecks showed job growth among U.S. small businesses with fewer than 50 employees improved for the fourth straight month in June, a streak not seen since late 2020. Yet job market perceptions this month were the most pessimistic since the post-pandemic expansion took off, Adams said. Where is the job market headed? A Challenger Gray and Christmas report said U.S. employers announced plans to hire 10,933 workers in June, down 44% from May, but well above the 3,191 announced in June 2025. So far in 2026, companies announced hiring plans were up 10% when compared with the same period in 2025. As for layoff announcements, the firm found they fell 53% in June from May and were down 4% from June 2025. So far this year, companies have announced 40% fewer job cuts than in the first half of 2025. Even so, total layoff announcements from January through June are still the second highest for that period since 2020. The jobs report serves as an important indicator for the Federal Reserve, which typically raises its benchmark interest rates to tame inflation and cuts with concerns about slowing in the labor market. Expectations for a higher rate hike grew after inflation ticked up ahead of the central bank's June meeting. However, Chris Zaccarelli, Northlight Asset Management's chief investment officer, said the jobs report could force Fed officials to reconsider moving fast to raise rates. As of July 2nd, most forecasters predict the Fed will hold the federal fund rate steady at a range of 3.5% to 3.75% at its meeting later in July, but still about 18% expect a quarter-point hike. Mindora Lee of USA Today contributed to this article. The next piece in a string of USA Today articles is titled, Trump Dedicates New Roosevelt Library in North Dakota, by Sarah D. Weyer and Aaron Mansfield. President Donald Trump compared Theodore Roosevelt's tenacity and grit to that of America at the dedication of Roosevelt's Presidential Library on July 1st in Medora, North Dakota. As America turns 250 years old, we look at this remarkable man and recall with effort, determination, and drive. There's nothing that Americans of competence can't do, he said. In a more than hour-long speech, Trump told stories of Roosevelt's strength and masculinity, despite a childhood plagued with asthma. He had a frickin' wild life, right? He said. He was wild, Trump said. He didn't want to listen to his doctor. He didn't want to be quiet. He wanted to be great, and that's what he turned out to be. To get to the library, Trump took the new Air Force One, a $400 million jet gifted by the Qatari royal family, to Bismarck. He flew on Marine One and then took a 20-minute ride on a train called the Freedom 250 to Medora. Rough Rider reenactors on horseback and clad in long-sleeve shirts, bandanas, and suspenders escorted Trump's motorcade to the library and stood behind the president as he spoke. The foundation that built the museum placed it in Medora, population 121, because of the impact the area had on his life. Roosevelt lived and ranched in North Dakota intermittently for about 2 years after his wife and mother died on the same day in 1884. In the speech, Trump repeatedly compared himself to Roosevelt. On one similarity, Trump will be the president on the country's 250th anniversary, and Roosevelt was president on its 125th. He was a proud man, Trump said of Roosevelt, but I'm a proud man. I'm proud of our country. He then repeated a frequent theme that the United States was embarrassing under President Joe Biden, but is now respected. Trump also nodded to an upcoming event. By the way, on July 4th, it's going to be approximately 170 degrees outside, and I'm going to go. I'm going to make a really long speech just to show that I can do anything, he said. The National Weather Service forecasts a projected high of 101 degrees in Washington, D.C. Trump's speech at the National Mall is scheduled to begin at the cooler hour of 9:45 p.m. Eastern Time. Moments before Trump snipped an orange ribbon to dedicate the privately run library and museum, he gifted it Roosevelt's Medal of Honor, which Roosevelt's great-grandson gave to former President George W. Bush for permanent display at the White House in 2002. He also announced the new library will receive $750,000 from the National Endowment for the Humanities to support its first year. The library received a $5 million grant this year from the Interior Department run by former North Dakota Governor Doug Burgum. Among other items on display is a portrait of President Abraham Lincoln that hung in Roosevelt's White House office, to which Roosevelt often looked for advice. When the library opens to the public on July 4th, visitors can interact with an AI version of the former president and a replica of his White House office. Joey Garrison of USA Today contributed to this article. By the way, you can take Sun Sounds with you on our mobile app, available for both iPhone and Android smartphones. Turn to another USA Today article titled, DOJ Sues California Over New Glock Ban. Law places restrictions on the sale of some firearms by No Padilla. The Justice Department filed a lawsuit against California on July 1st over the state's new gun sale restriction law and its handgun roster. The law at the center of the lawsuit, Assembly Bill 1127, imposes strict new regulations prohibiting licensed firearm dealers from selling, exchanging, or delivering in a semi-automatic handgun with a cruciform trigger that could easily be modified into a machine gun convertible pistol. Todd Blanche, the acting U.S. Attorney General, argues this new law, which determines what handguns are legal to purchase in California, should be considered unconstitutional as it limits a resident's ability to purchase a firearm of their choosing. The lawsuit also argues that the state's handgun roster should be considered unconstitutional for a similar reason. The Second Amendment is a sacred right belonging to all Americans, even those in California. California cannot ban the most popular type of handgun in America, Blanche said in a press release about the lawsuit. We will work to stop this blatant trampling of our rights by the California government to protect the rights of lawful gun owners. The lawsuit argues that California is outlawing perfectly legal and safe firearms because these specific models of handguns could be potentially converted into illegal firearms with the addition of a machine gun conversion device. Lawyers argue that the law violates the Second Amendment and highlights that California laws don't impose similar bans on legal shotguns and unmodified semi-automatic rifles that could be potentially turned into an illegal sawed-off shotgun or an illegal machine gun. California state law does ban the modification of assault weapons, but Assembly Bill 1127 is the first of its kind to try to prohibit the sale of weapons that can be modified. The lawsuit also argues that the state's law potentially contradicts the United States Supreme Court ruling in Staples v. United States, a Second Amendment case in 1994 that determined the government must prove the person intentionally and knowingly knew they were in possession of an unregistered machine gun under the National Firearms Act before the government could convict them. Harmeet Dhillon, the DOJ's Assistant Attorney General for Civil Rights, threatened California leaders with a lawsuit on June 24th after criticizing the state's new gun sale restrictions, arguing that it limits citizens' ability to purchase legal firearms. The Civil Rights Division will defend law-abiding citizens from states that seek to disarm them illegally, Dhillon said in a press release about the lawsuit. On the same day of the California lawsuit, the Trump administration also filed a similar lawsuit in Virginia, which aims to ban the sale of certain semi-automatic firearms, specifically assault weapons and devices that allow a weapons magazine to hold more than 15 rounds. In response to the lawsuit, California Governor Gavin Newsom posted on social media arguing that the Trump administration is once again trying to dismantle California's common-sense gun safety laws. California is seeing historically low crime rates and gun death rates. These laws save lives. We'll keep defending laws that protect Californians and keep dangerous weapons off our streets, Newsom's post reads. California Attorney General Rob Bonta on July 1st released the California Criminal Justice Statistical Report for 2025, which shows the state's homicide rate decreased by 18.6% between 2024 and 2025, according to the report. In 2024, there were 4.3 people killed per 100,000 people compared to 2025, which saw 3.5 people killed per 100,000. However, the report also highlights that firearms were the most common weapon used in 2025 homicides, with 66.9% of homicides in 2025 involving a firearm. The new law, Assembly Bill 1127, authored by Democrats Jesse Gabriel and Catherine Safani, focuses on restricting the new sale of semi-automatic handguns that can be easily modified into a machine gun convertible pistol. AB 1127 will hold the firearm industry accountable for their deadly lack of action to address the growing proliferation of converted automatic weapons, Gabriel's office said in a news statement after the bill was signed into law in 2025. Certain models can allow semi-automatic handguns to fire repeatedly without pulling the trigger if an accessory called a machine gun conversion device, also known as a lock switch, is installed. The use of machine gun conversion devices is illegal under the federal National Firearms Act. At least 28 states, including California and Indiana, have prohibited the ownership and use of Glock switches in specific laws, according to a count by Every Town for Gun Safety, a nonprofit gun control organization. No gun in California should be just a screwdriver away from being a machine gun, Stefani said after the law was passed. With Governor Newsom's signature on AB 1127, we are closing a deadly loophole that has fueled gun violence in our communities. California is sending a clear message. We will always put the safety of our families ahead of the gun industry's bottom line. The DOJ's lawsuit refers to the new law as a Glock ban because it removed over 30 models developed by Glock Inc. from California's handguns certified for sale list. The law does not reference any specific gun makers in its text. Over 100 gun models were removed from California's handguns certified for sale list since the start of 2026. There are still over 900 handguns available for purchase in California, according to the state's handgun roster. This law will not affect current gun owners and does not restrict the transfer of sales of the firearms between private individuals. However, if a licensed firearm dealer is caught violating the new state law, they could face a fine on their first offense. A subsequent offense could see that dealer's license suspended or revoked. For the third violation, the firearms dealer could face a misdemeanor charge and license revocation. We turn now to a Reuters story titled "Vatican Excommunicates Members of Rebel Group" by Joshua McElwee. The Vatican said on July 2nd that priests and lay Catholics who were part of a breakaway right-wing Catholic group that ordained bishops without Pope Leo's approval were in schism with the wider church and now excommunicated. In a strong decree, the Dicastery for the Doctrine of Faith, the top watchdog authority for the 1.4 billion member church, also warned Catholics globally that the Swiss-based Society of St. Pius X now celebrated the sacraments illicitly. The ultra-traditionalist group, which denies key church teachings, cannot officiate marriages or hear confessions validly, the decree said. It is a strict teaching of the church that only the Pope can authorize the consecration of new bishops in order to maintain the church's ties to Jesus' 12 apostles, who are considered the first priests and bishops. The society was not available for immediate comment. One member of the group, who said he was not authorized to speak, but identified himself as Father Benedict, told Reuters after a mass in Ascone, Switzerland, he expected the group would just continue on as before. "We will just keep going," he said. "We do respect the Pope. We will pray, keep praying for him." He also criticized the Vatican's response. "The sanction shows that, I mean, we did not close the door to the Holy Father, to the Holy See," Benedict added. "They shut it in our face, so that's the sad reality." The church considers unauthorized ordination of bishops as so serious as to cause those taking part in the ceremony to be automatically excommunicated or out of communion with the wider church and unable to receive sacraments until they repent and ask for forgiveness. The July 2nd decree said the two bishops leading the unauthorized ordination held in Switzerland on July 1st had been excommunicated, along with the four priests who become new bishops, which was widely expected. However, the Vatican went further than expected and said all priests with the Society of St. Pius X and all Catholics who adhere formally to the group were now in schism and excommunicated. A schism is a term to indicate a severe formal rupture inside the Catholic community. The Society of St. Pius X denies the central teachings of the Second Vatican Council, a landmark Vatican gathering of bishops in the 1960s that pursued a range of reforms for the global church and sought to repair its relations with the Jews and other Christian denominations. The council also allowed for Mass, until then said only in Latin, to be celebrated in local languages. The Society rejected that change, citing a desire for the Latin Rite's sense of mystery and formality. Messiaen Fagioli, an expert on the papacy, told Reuters that Leo believed very firmly in the reforms of the council, often referred to by Catholics as Vatican II. "He has no regrets, no doubts about the fact that this is the Church of Vatican II," said Fagioli, a professor at Villanova University outside Philadelphia. "He has shown that he doesn't want to compromise on that." That will do it for Hour 1 of the Arizona Republic for Friday, July 3rd, 2026. I'm your volunteer broadcaster, Joe Napoli, wishing you a happy and safe 4th of July holiday weekend, thanking you for listening to Hour 1, and encouraging you to stay tuned for Hour 2, as well as tonight's DVS movie. Tonight's movie is "The Man Who Shot Liberty Valance." A senator returns home and recounts to a newspaper editor the truth behind the shootout that changed his life, starring James Stewart, John Wayne, and Lee Marvin.
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